0: Jones and his wife Lori share the secrets to their happy Hollywood marriage. Plus a health report that could explain why you're always feeling sick or tired. You don't want to miss it. But first, let's go to CBN News for today's headlines.
1: Thank you, Lee. Will Israel give up the Golan Heights in order to restore peace talks with Syria? The Israeli newspaper Maariv says Prime Minister Benjamin Netanyahu will discuss a possible compromise on the Golan Heights when he meets with President Clinton today. But the White House is reportedly lowering expectations of a breakthrough in the Middle East peace process. Netanyahu is the first of four Middle East leaders scheduled to meet with Clinton this month and next. The tensions have eased somewhat in the standoff between American Airlines and its pilots, but the pilots are still planning to hang up their wings, at least temporarily, if there is no agreement by midnight Friday. CBN News reporter Todd Freeman has details.
2: American Airlines executives and the pilots' union have narrowed their differences, and the pilots have put a new offer on the table, but the airline is still preparing for a Friday midnight walkout. For some travelers flying out on American, getting back home may be a problem. Jim Johnson is heading to the Caribbean, and he may have to spend a few extra days at the beach.
3: If we have to switch airlines and get home, that's fine. We'll wait a day or two and get home.
2: But that may be easier said than done. Travel agents are busy trying to find alternate routes for passengers, but some agents say the pickings are slim.
4: American says they're going to do their best to protect them, but we're running into there's no flights.
2: American has already canceled Friday flights to Europe, Japan, and the Caribbean, as well as Central and South America. It will continue Friday flights to Puerto Rico and London, where the airline has enough facilities to care for potentially stranded aircraft. Todd Freeman, CBN News.
1: In yet another controversy over foreign campaign contributions, the Justice Department is investigating whether the Chinese government sought to give money to the Democratic Party. That's according to today's Washington Post. The Post reports the Chinese embassy in Washington was used to plan contributions to the Democratic National Committee before the 96 election. Citing sources familiar with the inquiry, the paper says federal agencies got the information through electronic eavesdropping. The Chinese government denies any involvement. The General Accounting Office says the federal government is doing better at controlling waste of taxpayer money. But the Congressional Watchdog Agency says there is still plenty of room to improve. In a new report, the GAO tagged the Pentagon as one of the worst offenders and warned that billions of federal dollars remain vulnerable to fraud, waste, and abuse. Congress is preparing for the first abortion-related vote of the new session. The House today takes up a measure to release funds for international family planning organizations. Pro-life lawmakers want those groups to promise not to provide abortion services and also not to lobby foreign countries to overturn their own laws that ban abortion. Fred Goldman said he is ready to give up his financial claims on O.J. Simpson. In return, Goldman wants Simpson to confess that he murdered Goldman's son, Ron, and Nicole Brown Simpson. In addition, Goldman's attorney, Daniel Petrocelli, said he would be willing to give up his contingency fee if Simpson accepted. Goldman told radio talk show host Alan Keyes Wednesday that he would want the detailed confession published and then broadcast around the country.
5: Your suggestion is that if person whose name I don't use, that murdered my son, wants to write out a complete confession and publish it in newspapers around the country, we'd be glad to ignore the judgment. That'll never happen.
1: Simpson responded through his lawyer, quote, "No matter how much money I'm offered, I would never confess to a crime which I did not commit." And that is the latest from today's CBN News Headlines Desk. I'm Richard Hunt. Lee, Terry, back to you.
6: Thank you, Richard. Well, what do you make of Netanyahu? I mean, I just cannot imagine that he would even consider giving up the
7: Golan. It's a complete reversal. I mean, if he had said that during his campaign, the chances of him being elected would have been nil.
6: Absolutely, without a question. It'd be interesting to see what happens in the next few days. Well, up next, we'll have a personal visit with Hollywood star Dean Jones, his inspiring story, and much more when we return after this.
8: Coming up, headaches, depression, and PMS could all be linked to the amount of yeast in your body. And our expert has a simple solution most doctors don't know about. CBN News looks at the yeast connection. But up next, this Hollywood success had everything except happiness.
9: We made Elizabeth and Richard some good competition.
8: Actor Dean Jones and his wife Lori talk candidly about the change in their life straight ahead.
6: We Well, you may remember Dean Jones from his comedic roles in films like The Love Bug, That Darn Cat, and Beethoven, just to name a few. But while he brought his audience's laughter on screen, he was suffering silently behind the scenes. Recently, we caught up with Dean to talk about that difficult period in his life and marriage, and how he and his wife, Lori, made it through.
10: I don't play the role that I played in the original with Haley Mills, the FBI agent. The FBI agent now is played by Dougie Doug.
11: Eyes light brown, hair gray, weight 10 pounds.
12: It's 10 pounds?
13: And Diane Cannon plays the wife of Dean Jones in the current remake of That Darn Cat. But Dean's real-life wife is writer Lori Basham Jones, and their romance is still strong after 28 years of marriage.
14: It's such a blessing to see such a happy married couple, but to see such a happy married Hollywood couple is very exceptional. Lori, you weren't always this happy together.
15: No, no. As a matter of fact, we made Elizabeth and Richard some good competition.
13: That's hard to believe.
15: We loved each other dearly, but we really knew how to fight and argue, and Dean was very depressed, and for 25 years, and I was very independent. So when you've got those two elements coming together, there's some friction.
14: What made the change?
15: Jesus Christ. That's the only answer. And giving up ourselves.
10: I have to put her first. And of course, she does the same with me. So it's hard for hell to get in between that.
14: You have not always been so close to God. What brought you into that intimate relationship?
10: Total desperation. Total desperation. I came to Christ because I was making $52,000 a week. I had the white Ferrari and the big house overlooking the valley, and some of my companions were the most beautiful women in the world. Lori knows all about this.
7: My son-in-law played a song for me the other day, which I think is really apropos of this conversation, because it talks about the American dream and how material really sometimes keeps us from a total fulfillment.
16: And the great American dream was the God to whom he prayed.
10: Out of desperation, I gave myself to a God that I was not sure existed. In fact, the day in a hotel room in Cherry Hill, New Jersey, when I said yes to the Lord Jesus in my life, I said, I'm probably talking to the walls of this room. You probably don't even exist. But I heard as a kid in Methodist Sunday school that you're alive and well, that you were the Messiah of the Jews. You were the Prince of Peace for the Gentiles. You were the Savior. Well, I need saving. I have everything and I have nothing. So I give everything I am, everything I have, into your keeping for now and for all eternity. When I knew that I'd said that and that I meant that, the peace of Christ rolled over me like an ocean wave. It was real. I mean, it was like something I could touch.
13: It was also something that cost Dean dearly.
10: I didn't make a theatrical film for 11 years. It just died. It just, overnight. The phone never rang as far as work was concerned.
13: But all that changed a few years back when Dean experienced a resurgence in his film career with movies such as Other People's Money, Beethoven, Clear and Present Danger, and now That Darn Cat.
10: I'm trying to convince people we need to bring back that spark of God Almighty in our films. It's vitally important to our nation.
14: There's so many marriages in trouble today, so many couples in crisis. I know that you counsel married couples. How do you encourage them? What do you say?
15: Communicate. It's a cure. And allowing each other to have their own space.
10: And there are many men that would die for their wives if someone came in with a gun and was going to kill them, but they don't die to having their own way.
15: It's not easy. because you've depended on self all your life. And then when one is told that that's the thing to do, it's terrifying. So we both had to work at it, but it does work.
14: Do the two of you pray together as a couple?
12: Yes, yes, we do.
14: And Lori, I know that you have some private time that you spend with the Lord, and that actually that evolved into a devotional called Hearing God.
15: That's right.
14: What about any special dream or hope?
17: I keep, my problem, Lori and I talk about, what are we going to do when we grow up? You know, we've got seven grandkids, and we're thinking, what are we going to do when we grow up, honey?
18: We have so many friends who are retiring, and we go, what does that mean?
14: What does it mean to you today, your personal faith?
12: It is the most important thing in our lives, to know the Lord and have the benefit of the joy of His Spirit, the communion with Him.

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8: It's interesting, isn't it? I was thinking as I was listening to Dean and Lori Jones talk, how often we'll hear stories on this program of people who have lost everything, who found themselves in desperate circumstances, sometimes through drug use, sometimes through circumstances they can't control themselves. And when they have nothing, reach out to the Lord. And here's a story of someone who had everything. I mean, you know, Dean had all the things that most of us think would make us happy if we had them.
9: He said, what, $52,000 a year, a Ferrari in the garage? Mm-hmm. I was thinking of the great hymn, When I Survey the Wondrous Cross, and the first verse says, my richest gain I count but loss and pour contempt on all my pride. Mm-hmm. And I think that's probably the point that he came to in his
8: life. And I think what Lori said was so significant, too, that all of our lives were raised and really, in a sense, rightfully so, just to get along in the world with the importance of mastering our own lives, taking charge of our circumstances, picking ourselves up by the bootstraps and doing it. And it is frightening to think of letting go and giving all of that to God before you know who He is, before you realize how much He loves you, before you know with a certainty how trustworthy He is, before you realize that His heart is bent to you, that He created you with a plan and a purpose in mind, and His Word tells us it's planned for a hope and a future. But letting go is frightening to most of us, and it's usually a process, and it begins sometimes as cynically as the prayer that Dean talked about. God, if there is a God. Jesus, if you're real. You see, God takes us right where we're at. He doesn't ask us to get good enough. He doesn't say, after you drum up a certain amount of faith, then I'm going to hear your prayer. Right where you're at, God's willing to meet you if you'll just say, God, I need you. Will you do that right now? I'm not asking you to do that

0: with sincerity in your heart. Lord God, I've gone to church. I know some of the things that your word has to say. I know about you, but I don't know you. And it is intimidating to think about letting go and really giving everything to you. I've never done that before, but I want to do it right now. I give you all that I am and all that I have, and I ask you to be my personal Lord. And I admit that there are a lot of places in my life where I fall far short of the mark. You call that sin. I acknowledge that I am a sinner, and I ask you, Jesus, to be my Savior. I acknowledge that your death on the cross was for sinners like me. Forgive me my sin. Teach me how to change my ways. Give me the power to do that. I can't do it on my own. I know I need you to do that. Show me how to turn away from my sin and live for you. In Jesus' name I pray. Amen. Now, if you've just prayed that prayer, it may seem like a simple thing, but it's the beginning of an incredible experience with God. And this is just the tip of the iceberg. We have some free information we'd like to share with you that will help you grow in your new relationship with the Lord. It's called On Eagle's Wings. And if you'll call that number that's on your screen, 757-420-0700, we'll get that little booklet out to you as quickly as possible. So call right now and ask for it. Well, the pain of infidelity can destroy a marriage and devastate lives in the process.
1: It sure can, Terry. All you have to do is ask Fred and Michelle Wynn. They know firsthand the anguish that betrayal can bring. However, they've also found that love can be restored.
2: I've made some horrible mistakes. I've sinned terribly. I hurt inside. I'm broken inside. But here it is. I surrender it to you.
3: They are the words of a man who, like so many, had fallen into the sin of infidelity. Fred recalls the moments after he revealed the terrible secret and how, in the hours that followed, God showed his amazing grace.
4: He just admitted to me openly that some things had occurred in his life. I was completely devastated, just completely.
3: Complicating the crisis, Michelle learned she was pregnant.
4: The child was conceived during the same month that he was unfaithful. And I had real mixed emotions about having another child. He went to work that morning and I could only think of two people that I could call. One was a family member and one was CBS. Well, I got through to a counselor named Catherine who gave me real words of encouragement. And she prayed specifically that I would do what was right, that I would do what was biblical. And God just intervened miraculously, just miraculously. That started the healing process in our life.
3: Every day, 24 hours a day, you make it possible for 700 Club prayer counselors to take calls from people in need.
2: I'm just so just eternally grateful that the 700 Club, the phone counselors, are always there. If you can make it to a phone, then you can reach help. And if you can reach that help, then you can receive that hope that comes through Christ. And that it's just, this will be a ministry that we will just always support, always, just always.
1: A great story, Fred and Michelle Wynn. You know, as I hear that story, Terry, I'm reminded of Hosea chapter 3, where he said, "The Lord said to me, 'Go show your love to your wife again, though she is loved by another and is an adulteress. Love her as the Lord loves the Israelites, though they turn to other gods and love the sacred raisin cakes.'" You know, that's a picture of the love that God has for his people. And he is the hound of heaven that will come after us no matter what. And I think it provides for us a model by which to live. Even when someone has betrayed us in that way, we are able to show them the kind of love that God shows us, sinful creatures. He reaches down and gets us. And I think that that's what happened in Michelle's life. She realized that she couldn't do it. Yes. She didn't. And I don't think Hosea had the power to go after Gomer,
0: yes,
1: but he relied on God's

0: Holy Spirit to lead him in that direction.
1: God gives us the strength and the courage to do things that we could never do on our own. I think that's what Lori and Dean were saying, too, that there are certain things that, you know, are just beyond our ability as human beings to lift ourselves above. We can't love that deeply. We can't forgive that completely. Yeah. But God makes it possible for us to do that. It's an incredible thing.
0: And I think it's too important to understand that we're not to excuse sin. And I wish more churches were involved in keeping the peace and the purity of the church, involving themselves in church discipline. But I think what it says to us is that we have the power to extend the kind of love that God gave us. And isn't it interesting in that next verse, Hosea said, "So I bought her for 15 shekels of silver and about a homer and a lethic of barley." And that's, you know, Christ bought us. He bought us for a price.
1: And we are no longer our own, but
0: that's
1: we belong to him.
0: That's right.
1: Well, next, could a common food ingredient be harming your health? Get the facts on yeast in a special report coming up next.
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0: Today's CBN News Focus looks at a common health problem that many people don't really understand. Here's Richard Hunt.
1: In the past few years, there's been a growing awareness and concern over yeast infections. Doctors still disagree about the scope of the problem, but you could be one of the millions with a yeast problem and not even know it. CBN News medical reporter Galen Tethrow has this special report followed by an interview recorded earlier with America's foremost expert on yeast-related problems, Dr. William Crook.
2: At least 100 million Americans have a yeast infection at some point in their lives. But women from their 20s to 50s are the most common victims. The most visible problem is the kind seen by gynecologists like Norman Dahm.
3: Well, a yeast infection is a vaginal infection caused by a fungus.
2: But the potential problems go way beyond the female organs. Yeast infections have triple impact.
4: The yeast cells themselves can actually invade the tissues and cause a problem, or the yeast can cause an allergic reaction in the body. And also the yeast can produce these toxins, just endotoxins that actually travel throughout the bloodstream.
2: Yeast afflictions are also called candida infections or candidiasis. Candida is a mold or fungus. These fungal organisms are normal. Gynecologist Rebecca Ryder.
5: A yeast is an organism that commonly exists in nature, on people's skin, on foods, and it's just a relative overabundance of yeast that causes an infection.
2: These fungi are found especially in the intestines, and the fungal overgrowth there may allow toxic substances access to the bloodstream. So serious physical and psychological afflictions have been increasingly tied to yeast infections. Registered dietitian Bettina Newman says persons with potential yeast problems should see a doctor in case there's something more serious going on.
4: When patients come into my office, they have been through the entire medical system. I have many patients that are migraine sufferers or headache sufferers that have been through MRIs and CAT scans and two neurologists and through all kinds of testing. And really it isn't until the very end that they think possibly this could be related to the foods that they're eating or specifically to all the sugar that they're ingesting.
2: Sugar encourages the growth of candida, but the bigger and more basic problem for this overgrowth may be antibiotics. Jean Robbins had taken a lot of antibiotics and says she faced serious depression at the height of her yeast infection.
6: I felt so out of control. What if I took my life in one of these episodes? It was really not me acting at all.
2: Cheryl Stanworth had also taken a lot of antibiotics over the last several years and feels it led to her serious yeast reactions.
7: I felt so bad that I didn't want to live. And it wasn't that I was suicidal, but it was a depression. Like, if this is what being 45 is, I don't want to be 50, and I surely don't want to be 60 or 70.
3: I have recommended a book called The Yeast Connection, where the author actually goes into a very strict diet. I have found that this has been very helpful for patients.
2: Robbins and Stanworth both must follow strict diets, which include breads and crackers without yeast and foods low in or without sugar. That diet encourages eating vegetables, some fruit, and whole grains, such as brown rice and whole wheat.
6: When people say, how can you eat like that? Tell them, because I feel great, because I feel really great.
7: Well, now I want to live to be 100, because I feel so much better.
2: Galen Tethrow, CBN News.
0: Dr. William Crook has been with us before. He's the author of The Yeast Connection and a number of other books dealing with health, nutrition, and yeast infection, which has become fairly common in a lot of folks in the country today. And now he has The Yeast Connection Handbook, and he's my guest again today. Doctor, welcome. It's great to have you back again.
8: Great to be here.
0: Boy, you hear more and more about this from more and more people. This wasn't that accepted a theory or a concept when you first began writing about it.
8: Well, some of my medical peers still don't accept it, but they're learning. A new research study from an Indiana urologist on women with interstitial cystitis will start very soon. And from the University of Tennessee, they found there's a yeast connection to psoriasis. And from the University of Missouri, there's a yeast connection to autism. So it's spreading.
0: It is spreading. Now, why the Yeast Connection Handbook? You wrote the Yeast Connection, which was a very large volume. Yeah. Why this handbook?
8: Well, the Yeast Connection is sort of like a 1986 telephone book. Some of the numbers are right, but there's so much difference. So I wrote this book last year, The Yeast Connection and the Woman, 750 pages. Well, people with yeast problems often have spaced out and poor memory. They can't tackle an encyclopedia. So two women who I visited with a year ago, they said, Dr. Crook, your last book is wonderful, but why don't you write a simpler, shorter book? Mm-hmm. And that's why we wrote this book.
0: What are, for folks who maybe aren't familiar with yeast infections and the yeast connection, what are some of the things in our environment and the food that we eat that contribute to yeast problems for people?
8: Well, antibiotics, which even put in animal food, but antibiotics that people take, that is the tetracycline, amoxicillin, C-chlor, they knock out friendly germs while they're knocking out enemies. But this yeast is not bothered, and it multiplies, overgrows, and puts out toxins that weaken the immune system.
0: And it's in the intestinal tract?
8: Yeah, in the intestinal tract. And, you know, a lot of men are surprised, I don't have a yeast problem. Well, the yeast grows on the warm inner membranes of the body, so men get the problem. Men with prostatitis who take antibiotics or acne or sinusitis, and so do children.
0: Let's mention children for a moment. You talk about that in all of your books, and you address it again in here, and you mentioned autism a moment ago, and also attention deficit disorder and hyperactivity.
8: Right. Yes.
0: How does that happen with a child?
8: Well, it's a complicated story, and I've been interested in diet and behavior for a long, long time, and you know, I'm a pediatrician. And I'm very distressed because 10% of American boys today are on Ritalin. Ritalin helps the symptoms, but it doesn't get it to cause. Mm-hmm. The repeated antibiotics and the yeast overgrowth disturbs the normal membrane in the intestine, so you absorb food allergens. You get a leaky gut, and the foods play a part in causing brain dysfunction, including autism and the attention deficit disorder.
0: So how, by adjusting our diet, you know, we hear so much about acid rain, about, as you said, chemicals and preservatives and things that are put in food. So what do we do then? What do we eat that can make a difference?
8: Well, one of the main things that makes the yeast grow is sugar. The average American today, this is adults, are taking 140 pounds of sugar a year.
0: 140 pounds.
8: George Washington and Benjamin Franklin took about 6 pounds, but sugar's in everything. And for example, it's in ketchup, it's in canned peas, and a little sugar is okay, but they did a study at St. Jude Hospital in Memphis. They did it on mice. The mice who got sugar in the feeding, the yeast grew 200 times greater. So this is the number one thing that people with a yeast problem need to do. They need to get off sugar. Maybe not forever, but to start with.
0: How does a yeast problem evidence itself? Is it, I'm assuming it's different in children, different in men, different in women.
8: Okay. Now, of course, all the ads you see on TV for women with vaginitis to take the vaginal suppositories, but the most common symptoms in adults are fatigue, headache, and depression. Now, we are not saying that the yeast is the cause, but it is one of the causes of people. And then the other thing, the adults, particularly young women, women between 30 and 50, and they're young to me.
0: I'm glad.
8: Okay. Who go to 10 different doctors with headache and fatigue and skin problems and sinus problems, only to be told we don't find anything wrong with you. Mm-hmm. If they've had a lot of antibiotics, they may have a yeast-related problem. There's not now a single test that says you do or do not have it. So you suspect it from the history I've told you. And then you a one-month trial of a special diet and anti-yeast medication.
0: What about someone who finds themselves, I'm asking this because in the news so often throughout the winter we'll see this part of the country is now being affected by the flu or viruses. What if you have something where you have to take an antibiotic? Okay. How do you counter that?
8: Okay. Well, a lot of viruses, most viruses are not helped by antibiotics, but you know, if you're really sick, you may need an antibiotic drug. But if you take an antibiotic drug, you can go to your health food store and get some of the friendly bacteria that's in yogurt, Lactobacillus acidophilus. They keep it in the refrigerator, and it helps put the friendly bacteria back in your intestinal tract. And then there are prescription medications, one called Nystatin. It's been around for a long time, 40 years. It's very safe, so ask your doctor for it.
0: And yet I found, when you were first here, I went to a doctor locally who was very tuned into your teachings and things, and my children went on Nystatin, and I was surprised at how difficult it was. Only certain pharmacies in town have it.
8: That's right.
0: Why is that, if it's such
8: Well, now they have the Nystatin liquid, but it's got sugar in it. And the pharmacists have to buy, unless there are several doctors in the community using it, but But it is out there. It's been out there for a long, long time.
0: How many problems do you think that kids are dealing with today, maybe even adults, but particularly children, have to do with food allergies that maybe we don't even know our children have?
8: Many, many. Fatigue, headache, bedwetting. And there's scientific studies, and if any physicians doubt it, if they'll write to me, and I guess you can give the address, I'll send them some reprints. Because I've presented my findings at major medical meetings, published them in our major pediatric journals. Mm-hmm. And yet, somehow, most doctors haven't listened because you cannot prove it by test, an easy test. Now, if you have an allergy to ragweed or dust mites or grass, you can do a little prick test. Mm-hmm. But the food sensitivities I'm talking about, the best way today is the one-week trial diet, where you avoid certain foods for about a week, then you get better, you add the foods back.
0: You know, there, in the 90s, life is so fast, and
8: right.
0: so many people are eating fast food,
8: That's right. They're kind of living on the run. That's right. It's tough.
0: It is tough.
8: It's tough, but maybe only 5 days even. I tell people to plan it just as though you were going up to the mountains on a camping trip or to a little boat trip out there and take all the foods with you. And I have little plans to give the children bribery, really, not to cheat on their diet.
0: Yeah.
8: And it's difficult, but it's been very successful over the many, many years.
0: Well, I'll tell you, there are many things out there that are affecting you, me, and our families that are related to allergies, to food, to things that we don't even know and understand, but a good place to begin to understand them is with some of Dr. Crook's books. The latest one is called The Yeast Connection Handbook, and he includes in here some how to do one of these five-day
8: right.
0: sort of fasts,
8: exactly.
0: if you will, or removal of some of the processed foods, and also some suggestions for what to put in your diet that is good, and a lot of advice and information on supplements as well, which can be very confusing
8: right.
0: to people. Thank you so much for being
8: Thank
0: with
8: you,
0: us
8: Terry.
0: Again
8: Delighted
0: and for your
8: to be
0: work
8: back
0: in this
8: with you
0: area.
8: Again.
0: God bless you.
9: When we come back, more from CBN News, plus great gift ideas for Valentine's Day. So don't go away.
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13: Internet users, take note. The Federal Communications Commission is considering whether to allow phone companies to charge internet access fees. The FCC wants to hear what net surfers think about that proposal, but the deadline to respond is today. The plan calls for local phone companies to charge per-minute access fees for internet connections or modem use. You can email your comments to the FCC. The email address on the internet is isp@fcc.gov. So far, 80,000 people have responded. The FCC says they will release the results in a few months. Well, talking on cellular phones in the car could be dangerous to your health. According to a new study in the New England Journal of Medicine, people are four times more likely to have an accident if they use a car phone while driving. That is about the same chance as driving while drunk. The Canadian researchers found the risk of an accident drops back to normal as soon as the cell phone user hangs up. The abortion pill RU486 could become available to American women by the end of this year, now that a lawsuit holding up its distribution has been settled. The lawsuit was over distribution and licensing rights worth well over $100 million annually. The pill still needs final approval by the Food and Drug Administration. Meanwhile, the Texas legislature may soon crack down on abortion clinics. Lawmakers are investigating whether abortion clinics are allowed to run at substandard levels of medical practice. Wednesday, Texas state senators heard from women who were seriously injured getting abortions at unregulated facilities.
22: In the meantime that I had an abortion, they had punctured my uterus and severed my colon. And so I nearly died. I stayed like that a week. But these people were allowed to do this kind of thing for a long time without anybody checking.
13: The Texas Health Department is pushing for new laws that would allow health officials to inspect abortion facilities. State lawmakers will also vote on a bill to require parental consent before a juvenile could get an abortion. Mississippi Governor Kirk Fordyce is calling the notion of homosexual marriage perverse. Fordyce denounced same-sex relationships when he signed a law denying recognition of homosexual marriages. However, Fordyce and Mississippi lawmakers are being scrutinized by the state ACLU. The ACLU says it may challenge some of the state laws concerning gay rights because of Mississippi's history of intolerance, in their words. Mississippi is the 17th state in the past year to ban same-sex marriages. There is a new geological discovery in Washington state, and it is not a good one. A federal scientist has located two previously unknown earthquake fault lines under the Puget Sound near Seattle. He says the fault lines are capable of causing quakes in the range of magnitude 6.5. Meanwhile, the area around Mammoth Lakes, California, has been under a mid-level volcano and earthquake watch this week. The advisory was issued after a 4.5 magnitude quake shook the region Monday. There have been well over 30 aftershocks since then. The resort town is located beside a large crater that was formed by a massive eruption from Mammoth Mountain about 750,000 years ago. That blast was so strong that traces of volcanic ash have been found in the state of Nebraska. The pilot of a small private plane was shot while flying over Evansville, Indiana, Wednesday. Police say flying instructor Mark Lambert was shot in the knee as the bullet came through the aircraft, but the student pilot was able to land the Cessna 152 safely. An Evansville TV station reports that state police have questioned a man about the shooting, but have made no arrest yet. And finally, Pat Buchanan will once again return to CNN's political program Crossfire. He'll be on the program in March after a two-year leave of absence for a presidential run. Buchanan will rotate with former Reagan aide John Sununu. They'll match wits with the program's two liberals, Geraldine Ferraro and Bill Press. Buchanan, who served in the Nixon White House, was the first co-host of Crossfire back in 1992. And that's the latest from the CBN Newswatch desk. I'm Richard Hunt. Terry and Lee, we return to you.
0: Thanks very much, Richard.
9: We want to applaud Texas lawmakers for trying to crack down on these abortion clinics. It's about time that they were held to the same standards that any other medical institutions held to.
0: You know, it was amazing to me. Last week, I went out and got my daughter a pair of contact lenses, and I had to sign a permission slip for her to be able to wear contact lenses. And as I stood there signing it, I thought, you know, she could go get an abortion.
9: That's right.
0: But she can't get a pair of contacts without my signature. Amazing. Well, if you haven't shopped yet, you're probably feeling the pressure about now to find that perfect present for your Valentine. But not to worry. 700 Club reporter Sandy Engel shows us what men and women really want. Maybe.
23: Tired of the traditional flowers and candy? Well, how about a Valentine that really stands out in the mail?
1: There are countless ways to say I love you on February 14th. The question is, which one? What do women and men really want for Valentine's Day?
3: Probably to whisk me away to an island vacation.
4: How about another child?
5: I just appreciate the company of a lovely woman.
24: A babysitter.
25: That's hard to say.
23: Why not send your emotions flying high with a flag of hearts? Remind your sweetheart of all those passionate times with a red watch. Or maybe bake your way into his heart.
26: I'd like to have words of appreciation, a nice gift, maybe even a trip to the Bahamas.
27: A trip to Europe?
28: Diamond earring?
29: A day off.
25: I really couldn't answer that.
23: Come on, you can do better than that. How about setting your feelings in stone or picturing your emotions? Spell it out for your beloved or pick up a prescription for romance.
30: Flowers.
31: Flower and candy. 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
32: Candy.
33: A car.
34: A car. The cute little teddy bear.
35: Yeah. I don't know what I want.
36: Probably candy and flowers at dinner.
25: But with my wife, that's hard to say.
23: Why not show her you can't bear to be without her? Make him feel warm all over. Or, better yet, give something of yourself.
37: In fact, I'm glad you brought this up because I need to get a card. And I probably would have forgotten the whole holiday, so. I usually walk in with the card still in the bag, and I have to fill it out while she's, you know. I'm already receiving a baby, so that's enough.
38: Just to get through the weekend, I think.
39: To get through the week? What do you
38: Recently got dumped, so.
25: If she sees this, she'll kill me.
23: Maybe not. If you bring her something that tastes as good as it looks, something to light up her life, or something that just makes her smile.
39: This one. Oh, isn't it? That's what I get for Valentine's. Thank you.
9: That's great.
0: You know, I have no expectation for Valentine's Day, but I do want to warn you, gentlemen, do not do the walk in the car or in the door with the bag.
9: Oh, I'm guilty. Yeah.
0: Are you?
9: Every holiday, I'm, you know, walking in with a, you know, and I've got to run upstairs. And then, you know, if it's Christmas, I've got to get the boys to come up and sign this card to your mom, and, you know, like she doesn't know what's going on. But I got to tell you, watch out for the roses this year. I went to Price Roses yesterday, $70 for a dozen.
0: Isn't that incredible?
9: I wonder what it is in New York.
0: So how many dozen did you buy?
9: I didn't. I did buy her red tulips, and she loved
0: them. Oh, I like that. That's so great. That's much more creative. That's terrific.
9: This is pretty clever,
0: this
9: isn't
0: it? This is cute. Sandy brought this back from her little jaunt as she went around and took a look at what people... It's cute.
9: Now, Terry, what do you like for Valentine's Day? What would you like to get tomorrow?
0: A meal out.
9: Yeah? You like the babysitter idea,
0: I like
9: right?
0: the babysitter. Well, not even the babysitter. Just take us all out so I don't have to be responsible for it. And I love to cook. It's just that pressure at the end of the day of what's it going to be today, you know.
9: Well, Valentine's Day falls on a good day to...
0: Yes, it does. Friday, it does. We're going to be at a basketball game, actually.
9: Are you? Well, you know, always go out to eat afterwards,
0: right? That's right. Good hot dog.
9: That's right. Still ahead, an inspiring tribute to the woman who brought hope to the future of black Americans, Mrs. Rosa Parks. Stay with us.
0: For a preview of what CBN News is planning for tomorrow's show, here's Richard.
13: Coming up on tomorrow's 700 Club, sexual abstinence. Is it an idea whose time has finally come back? CBN News reporter Christine Tansky visits an Indiana school where they're teaching children to wait until marriage, and it's making a difference. That's on tomorrow's edition of the 700 Club. And finally, Iran's radical Muslim government is almost always saying bad things about the United States. But in this case, it looks like Washington is due a big thank you from Iran. A U.S. Navy cruiser has rescued 9 seamen from an Iranian cargo vessel that sank Wednesday in the Persian Gulf. The USS Antietam had picked up a distress call from the 110-ton cargo ship while patrolling the Gulf waters. Iran's usual term for America is the Great Satan, but for now it looks like the U.S. has bedeviled Iran's propaganda machine. Lee, Terry, back to you.
9: Good story.
0: It is a good story. Well, we have a scripture that we'd like to share with you today that we hope will be a blessing to you. This is from Psalm 46. It's verse 1. And it's a verse that I think you've seen over and over again in the stories that you've heard on our program today. God is our refuge and strength, a very present help in trouble. And we want to say to you today that no matter what circumstance you find yourself in, as Corrie Ten Boom once said, there is no pit so deep that God is not deeper still. God loves you, and He wants to intervene in the middle of your circumstances and make a difference in your life. You heard one of the people who was talking about marriage problems earlier say, what a blessing it was to know that at a point of need, she knew she could go to the phone any time, night or day, and that someone would be there for her here at CBN in our counseling center. And that's the way it is. 7 days a week, 52 weeks out of the year, there is someone here for you. If you have a need today, if you'd like someone to share with you what the Word of God has to say, maybe you need a friend that will pray with you, call the number that's on your screen, 757-420-0700. And if you find yourself in a situation where maybe you can't call right now, write that number down, because when you have time, they'll have time. So call and let someone pray with you. Let someone introduce you to the love of Jesus Christ.
9: Isn't that a great promise that He's a very present help right now?
0: Absolutely.
9: That's right. Also, before we leave you, in honor of Black History Month, we present to you a music video dedicated to Rosa Parks, whose courageous refusal to move to the back of a bus helped change the history of race relations in America.
2: I think that our history should be just like any other history.

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0: Well, hello, ladies and gentlemen, and welcome to this edition of the 700 Club. We're delighted you could be with us today. Terry Musin is in Atlantic City. I put in Atlanta yesterday. She's in Atlantic City, and Pat's on his way back from Israel. Perhaps he may be getting an exclusive interview with Yasser Arafat, so we'll see how that goes. And Lee is here with us today.
1: It's
0: Lee,
1: good to be back. Good to be back.
0: You just got to run out of town with a baseball bat.
1: That's right, down in Louisiana. They told us to leave, and we did.
0: Discretion being the better part of
1: valor.
0: That's
1: right, that's right.
0: Welcome back. Glad to see you made it back safely.
1: Thank you.
0: Well, all the efforts for peace in the Middle East may now hinge on the small city of Hebron in the West Bank. It's the site of the tomb of Abraham, and the Jewish people have lived there for 3,500 years. While only 400 of them remain among the thousands of Arabs, a report on their fate and the future of peace is ahead on this edition of Newswatch. Our legendary actor Charlton Heston is here to look back on an incredible lifetime of doing what he loves most. Stay tuned for the story of his life in the arena. That's later on the 700 Club. But right now, let's find out what's happening in the headline.
1: Well, it seems a given at this point that the federal budget for next fiscal year will not be in place before the current year ends on September 30th. In theory, that would force the federal government to shut down because it could not pay its bills. CBN News correspondent Ken Lorman reports Washington is trying to prevent such a shutdown.
2: To avoid that scenario, which Washington calls a budget train wreck, the president wants congressional Republicans to pass emergency spending legislation, a measure that would keep government open until a budget is passed and signed into law.
3: I'm hopeful that we can, for a limited period of time, pass a continuing resolution.
2: After meeting with the president Tuesday, congressional Republicans said they will try to cooperate with the president, but serious differences remain. House Speaker Newt Gingrich called on Mr. Clinton to make sure his party negotiates in good faith.
4: I mean, if we're trying the best we can to get a CR, then they're going to have to police some of their left-wing senators and, I think, keep them under some kind of agreement.
5: Still, compromise is likely, at least on a temporary measure, to keep government running after September 30th. But the debate could be fierce. Republicans are holding fast to their plan for deeper cuts than the White House wants, and the political stakes are too high for either side to appear to be backing down. Ken Lorman, CBN News, Washington.
0: Lee, let's never forget in the midst of this fierce debate that this is a government of the people, for the people, and by the people. And I think the Congress needs to remember that the key plan in here is what is it going to do for the American people? I mean, government could afford to shut down some of its operations, but I don't think they're going to let the real, you know, the whole government shut down.
1: Yeah.
0: Though it might not be a bad idea. All you guys go home and let us take care of our own business.
1: Well, Tom Daschle needs to think back to what happened in November. If he's thinking this is the far right wing of the Republican Party, he needs to look back at what happened in November.
0: Translate his remarks as being the American public at large.
1: That's right. That's right.
0: Well, a key part of the Republican welfare plan could come to a vote today. Republicans, however, are fighting among themselves over a family cap, which would deny additional benefits to single welfare mothers who have more children while still on welfare. Now, that's the hot topic you've been hearing about. But there is another important part of this welfare plan that you may not have heard about. Buried in the bill is a controversial provision to some that would allow welfare recipients to get help from private charities with government money. That has raised concern among those who want no connection between the government and religion. Senate correspondent Melissa Charbonneau reports from Washington.
6: In the Senate's drive to reform welfare, one proposal is getting little attention. The plan by Senator John Ashcroft would promote involvement by faith-based organizations, groups that provide food programs, drug rehab, and work training. These organizations, like churches and other charities, says Ashcroft, are more successful than government in serving the poor.
7: Those are the organizations that move people from welfare to work. They move people from the despair of dependence to the dignity of independence.
6: Ashcroft's measure would block grant federal welfare money directly from the Treasury to the states. But more controversial, it would allow states to contract with private charities or religious groups to provide services for the poor. Critics call that an entanglement of church and state. Brent Walker with the Baptist Joint Committee, along with the ACLU and the Jewish Congress, is concerned churches could pressure welfare recipients to convert.
8: The Ashcroft proposal itself allows for much of the funding to be used in connection with religious worship and instruction.
6: Ashcroft argues his plan prohibits proselytizing.
7: It provides assurance to welfare recipients that they don't have to confess any specific faith or doctrine in order to receive a benefit. And it even goes further. It says if you're offended by having to get a benefit or service at this kind of location, you can have a voucher to go get service somewhere else.
6: Walker worries the measure would favor one religion over another.
8: You know, how much of a shot do you think the Mormons are going to have in Hattiesburg, Mississippi, to get this money on the one hand? How much of a shot do you think Southern Baptists in Salt Lake City, Utah are going to have? And it's going to tend to follow the majority religious tradition.
6: Dependence on federal funds would subject churches to government control.
8: Because where government money goes, so goes governmental regulation. Government will try to regulate the activities that it funds.
6: But Ashcroft says his bill would reverse a government bias against private charities.
7: It says that those organizations don't have to change the character of who they are. They don't have to strip the crosses off the wall or take the word salvation out from in front of the word army. And it says that they don't have to change their hiring practices or change their doctrine.
6: The Ashcroft charity provision has now been rolled into the Dole welfare bill. That's a move that could help secure conservative support for welfare reform. A final vote is expected in the Senate by today or tomorrow. Melissa Charbonneau, CBN News, Washington.
0: Well, the truth of the matter is simply that something must be done about welfare. We simply cannot continue at the rate of growth that we're experiencing. The country is going to go bankrupt. Now, whether or not this particular provision is the answer remains to be seen. There are a couple of things about it I like. I like the idea of allowing individuals to be responsible for themselves and to understand that there are no free lunches. But on the other hand, you need to be aware that there, for the agencies, there is the danger of dependency. You become dependent on government funds. And also with it, the government never gives you anything without entangling you in miles of red tape. You really need to be careful about that.
1: Well, this sounds like an interesting proposal. I think it's important for us as Christians, though, to realize the church does not need the government's blessing in order to get involved in welfare.
0: Exactly.
1: Think of how many church kitchens around the country right now are sitting dark, and they're relying on the city rescue mission or somebody else to do their work for them. Every church kitchen ought to be up and running every single day of the year, and that church ought to be willing and able to take in people off the street to say, look, we have the answer for you, and it's found in Jesus Christ.
0: Exactly.
1: And I think that we need a church as a wake-up call to get involved right now, even without the government's
0: blessing. This might be it. But one of the things you also need to consider, if when you talk about government funds, if you are going to give government money to places like Planned Parenthood, the federal marshals who are patrolling abortion clinics, to things like the PBS or the National Endowment for the Arts, which promote a particular point of view, it's very difficult to sit up and say, well, you can't do it on one side on the right, but you can do it on the left. We'll keep you posted. Well, coming up, the wounds are still fresh from a horrible massacre just 2 years ago, and now the city of Hebron could be a critical key to peace in the Middle East. We'll have that story when we come back.
9: I wanted to be a boy 1 week. I wanted to be a girl next week. It was constantly like that, confusion always in my mind. I always felt like I was more in tune to femininity.
10: At 16, Tommy decided it was time to give in to those desires. Now addicted to meth, he dropped out of school and began frequenting gay chat rooms and nightclubs.
9: I had an internal knowing that it was just wrong.
10: Despite his doubts, Tommy started taking female hormones and making plans to have a sex change operation. Tommy was doing drugs with his brother and sister when he felt an oppressive, paralyzing fear.
11: Terrified, Tommy left the house and went to his mom, who had recently committed her life to Christ.
9: I had to cry out to God because I just knew in that moment that he was the only one that was able to help me. So I remember just telling him, I'm sorry of the lifestyle that I was living. I just went into this deep place of repenting and asking for forgiveness. If Jesus did it for me, he could do it for you. We all need a savior. We all come from a place of brokenness.
0: Of all the cities in the West Bank, none is more prone to violence than the city of Hebron. Both Jews and Arabs there have strong historical ties to that city. And today the Palestinians, however, want 400 Jewish people living there to move. And that is holding up an Israeli PLO agreement. Senior correspondent Gary Lane has more.
12: The biblical city of Hebron.
13: Hebron is the oldest Jewish settlement. It's the fountainhead of Jewish history, of the Jewish religion, of Jewish culture. It's the rock on which we stand.
12: It's the hottest West Bank flashpoint in Israel's attempt to make peace with the Palestinians. It's a rock for which a number of Israelis are willing to die, but one they say their government is negotiating away. 400 Jews live in the heart of Hebron, a city of 120,000 Arabs. This is where Abraham lived. His tomb is here. Jews have resided in Hebron for 3,500 years. As the Israelis put the finishing touches on the next phase of the peace process, the issue of Hebron and the 400 Jewish settlers is stalling the signing of a West Bank withdrawal agreement. Palestinian Authority Minister Faisal Husseini.
14: I believe the only solution is to move those people from the heart of the Hebron city.
13: This is something we cannot accept. We want a real peace, and real peace means the Jews continue to live in Hebron.
12: Hebron has rarely known peace. In 1929, 63 Jews were killed, dozens of others injured, as Arab mobs expelled the Jews from the city. More recently, a Jew slaughtered Arabs here.
4: This is the grave of Dr. Baruch Goldstein. He was responsible for one of the worst massacres in the history of the West Bank. Arabs were killed as they worshipped at their mosque here in Hebron. And nearly 2 years later, Jewish settlers and some of those who oppose the government's peace process fear another massacre. Next time, they say, Jewish settlers will be the victims.
12: That's because Yasser Arafat and the Palestinians want the Israeli Defense Forces to withdraw completely from Hebron. The Israeli government has already pledged to withdraw its forces from six West Bank cities by the end of 1995. Jenin, Tokarm, Qalqilya, Nablus, Ramallah, and Bethlehem. But for the West Bank city of Hebron, the Israelis favor only a partial withdrawal, at least for the time being. Arafat and the Palestinians want a full withdrawal of Israeli troops. Why should Hebron be any different from the other West Bank cities, they ask. Palestinians suggest Palestinian police be moved in to Hebron to protect the Jewish residents.
14: We can protect those Israelis only in one condition: if we will have full authority, full control, so we can give full security for everyone.
12: Likud party chairman Benjamin Netanyahu recently visited Hebron in a show of support for the Jewish residents. He suggests the Palestinian police have already demonstrated their inability to protect Israelis from terrorist attacks launched from Palestinian-controlled areas. He doubts they could provide security for the Jews in Hebron.
13: If the attempt is to introduce an armed Palestinian force into Hebron, I think this will be a premonition and a prescription for disaster.
12: Israeli Foreign Minister Shimon Peres and Prime Minister Yitzhak Rabin are hoping for a breakthrough on Hebron. They don't want the peace process to end in disaster. They're trying to reach an agreement with Arafat within the next week to 10 days, because upcoming Jewish religious holidays will hinder the momentum of negotiations and make further progress nearly impossible until late October. Many Israelis appear concerned about the terms of peace with the Palestinians and an Israeli withdrawal from much of the West Bank.
15: I don't want us to give up so much, and I want us to be stronger.
16: The government's gone mad. This isn't a peace at all.
17: About the Palestinian, I feel like I can't trust him.
12: Recent comments from Nobel Peace Prize winner Palestinian President Yasser Arafat haven't helped to dissuade some Israelis from distrusting the Palestinians. Arafat was quoted as telling citizens in Gaza that Palestinians would fight to their last child in order to keep Palestinian flags flying over Jerusalem mosques.
13: This is hardly the words of a man of peace. The first thing I would tell any partner, be a partner for peace and stop talking war and stop talking jihad.
12: Despite all the rhetoric, many Israelis, young and old alike, admit they don't have all the answers about Hebron or other aspects of the peace process. They say they do know they're tired of war, fighting with the Arabs. They want to give peace a chance. This man says there will be a lot of problems on the road to peace, but we don't have any alternative.
18: What kind of future do you hope for here in Israel?
19: Peace with the Arabs. That we can go in peace in the streets and not fear all the time. Be friends.
12: Gary Lane, CBN News, Jerusalem.
0: That may sum up the desire of a lot of people: peace in the Middle East. The Bible enjoins us to pray for the peace of Jerusalem. Please do. Deep hostilities between both sides. Let us pray for the peace of Jerusalem. Pat will be back from Israel in a day or so, and he'll give us an in-depth, up-close, and personal report on what he sees there and what he opines the peace process will produce.
1: Still ahead, Jay Sekulow joins us. Stay with us.
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1: The Senate Judiciary Committee, chaired by Utah Republican Orrin Hatch, took up the issue of religious intolerance Tuesday. CBN News correspondent Randall Brooks reports from Washington.
33: In the first of two Senate hearings on religious liberty, the committee heard examples of religious intolerance in public institutions, mostly in schools. Colleen Pinion of the Rutherford Institute told of one 8-year-old in Texas who was reprimanded and humiliated by a teacher for artwork done in class.
34: Audrey chose to decorate her print with the phrase, "Jesus loves me." The teacher saw her religious message and ripped the print off the wall. Audrey got the message that religion is something of which to be ashamed of, something to hide.
33: Although in July, President Clinton did issue a directive to the Department of Education outlining the parameters of a student's religious freedom, many Republicans argue that years of confusing court decisions have contributed to religious intolerance. Some would like to see an amendment to the Constitution to clarify the issue once and for all. But Democrat Joseph Biden disagrees.
35: Let's not remedy the wrongs visited on some by

0: And in those hearings, we presented a number of witnesses that talked about their denials of fundamental religious liberty rights. The situations that were talked about at the Senate are the same thing. Students are being denied the right to say grace over the meal. Students are still, 5 years after the Supreme Court has ruled in favor of student-led Bible clubs and prayer groups meetings, students are still being denied that right. In fact, the first week of school this year, when school went back, our office right here in Virginia Beach opened up 24 new files where we had to represent students through demand letters or institute some type of legal process. That's in addition to the hundreds of calls we got just for general information. So the problem is real. Now, the President of the United States has made a significant speech on the issue of religious liberty in school, and the Department of Education asked and has issued guidelines, which frankly are very good. They look very much like a chief counsel's report I gave to Pat about a year ago. In fact, we asked Ben and Lee about 18 months ago, the Department of Education, to issue these guidelines. They did not do anything at that point. 18 months later, they issued guidelines. Let me read you one thing. It says students may participate in graduation prayers if they're students-led. Students' prayer and religious discussions can take place in the schoolrooms. They can say grace before meals, and students may participate in events like See You at the Poll. These are guidelines from the Department of Education.
1: So why aren't the principals getting the message?
0: You hope it's just to continue to be misinformed. Unfortunately, there's some hostility. One school administrator said, you know, we really don't care what the president said. We don't care what the Department of Education said. We don't want this to take place in our schools.
2: Well,
0: you've got to file suits.
2: Well, one of the things that is taking place is students are demonstrating their belief in something called See You at the Poll. Todd Freeman has details.
3: What began 5 years ago as an informal, student-led prayer gathering in Texas has blossomed into an annual event as students from around the country join together at their school flagpole to pray. On September 20th, more than 2 million students from every state are expected to gather and pray for their teachers, fellow students, community, and country in an event called See You at the Poll. See You at the Poll, according to Reverend Paul Shank of the American Center for Law and Justice, is in response to the spiritual void in many areas of our society.
4: Well, I think what we're seeing, Todd, is a counter-revolution against the false promises and failed agenda of the secularist coalition. What we have is a whole generation of young people who were basically deprived in public, in their public education, in the public arena, in the media, of the spiritual necessity.
3: See You at the Poll, however, has not been without conflict. The event was marred in 1991 when two Illinois girls were arrested simply for praying around their school's flagpole. According to Shank, it is because of the work of the American Center for Law and Justice that conflicts with school systems are not likely to happen next week.
4: What the American Center for Law and Justice has been able to do is secure for them the right of that expression in public education as well as the public arena.
3: It's apparent from the estimated 2 million students that will take part in next Wednesday's event that for at least some of the nation's school students, the need and desire to pray does not stop at the schoolhouse door. Todd Freeman, CBN News.
2: That's a constitutional guaranteed right to pray at the poll. What happens
0: and
2: if students have any problems?
0: Yeah, everybody's recognized this, Ben. The ACLU, Americans United for Separation of Church and State, the American Jewish Congress, everybody now has come to the table and said, see you at the poll is constitutionally protected. So is the Department of Justice and the Department of Education. But you asked a great question. Are there going to be any problems? Unfortunately, there already are. We've got one case out on the West Coast where students are being denied the right to post banners about see you at the poll or advertisements about see you at the poll. Others where they're refusing to allow to see what the poll event to take place. But the good news is, and what was said in the piece is true, the number of problems are down significantly. But what students need to do on September 20th when they go out to pray at 7 o'clock in the morning is tell the principal before they go out there, hey, we're going to meet as students and pray for the nation, pray for you, pray for the our classmates, and just let them know it's coming so that they're not caught off guard.
2: Okay.
0: And then also gives us some time if there's any problem, and call our offices if there's any problem on this.
1: And you're quick to caution these students not to be arrogant or boastful in their faith when they do this kind of thing, right?
0: The most effective form of evangelism for these type of situations is when they are earnestly seeking the Lord, praying. And if they will humble themselves and pray, God will do tremendous things on their campus. In fact, we're already seeing it. Last year, the indications are, Lee and Ben, that there were 2 million students participating. One caveat, which is good, the junior high schools are now fully protected for CU at the poll. That's usually 7th and 8th grade or 6th, 7th and 8th grade. And we're taking the position that elementary students before the school day should also be allowed to participate in CU at the poll. So it's, and of course, college students. So it's across the board, all K through master's and doctorate degrees should be participating for this.
2: Speaking across the board and participating, what about the Ashcroft Amendment?
0: Yeah.
2: I mean, is this constitutionally protected, or is this...

0: indeed and in fact a strange infringement of government and religion.
1: No, I think the way that it's actually worded, and we've been very involved in that, Ben. We wrote a memo to Senator Ashcroft dealing with the intricacies of it on what should be cautioned and what needed to make sure that we don't have the state running these religious institutions. And the way this legislation is put forward, it does not violate the separation of church state, and it does not require a Christian charity to strip itself of its Christian integrity, to remove crosses, to remove words that might be, quote, offensive to some. It doesn't do that. It's a good bill. It's a fair bill. And what it does, it allows charities, Christian charities, to participate in reforming lives one-on-one, which is what the church has been doing for 2,000 years. And it gives the church access, just like every other institution's given access. And we think the bill as drafted, with the requests that we made, and they've all been incorporated, is very good. And what it does is provide the best source of helping people in need. And it takes all the bureaucracy out of the way and makes it one-on-one. And that's when the church does best. So we're very encouraged by it. Of course, it's going to be coming up for hearings, as I've said, today and tomorrow.
0: The church should have the right to participate in what is happening in American society. But again, as Lee pointed out, we don't need the government's permission, nor do we need the government's support to do it. Let's get busy. Thank you for being with us, Jay. It's always a pleasure to have you. Fresh from the hustings.
1: All right.
0: Smoke the battle still on.
1: All right.
0: Well, on our next News Watch, ladies and gentlemen, we'll have an update on educational reform. Is there real change just around the corner? We'll find out tomorrow. Don't miss it. And coming up on the 700 Club, actor, director, author, and Moses, Charlton Heston. Stay with us.

0: I believe the time has come to begin a battle of annihilation.
1: They divided my land. They divided the land of God.
2: In these 3 weeks, people felt like there is going to be a second Holocaust.
3: I just started this job 10 months ago. Now you want me to plan an entire war in 2 days?
4: Yes?
5: People were very motivated. But to say that there was no fear is telling a lie.
6: You're scared until the first shot. The minute the first shot is being fired, you're bent on completing your mission.
7: If we break through those walls now, the whole world will stand on his head.
8: To be right here, Mota, and not to go in,
9: history will never forgive you.
10: Are you going crazy? You'll set the whole Middle East on fire.
11: You've seen this man everywhere. He's played countless roles to perfection, from biblical prophets to modern-day presidents. And now he recounts that amazing career in his new book called In the Arena. It is a great personal pleasure to welcome back to the 700 Club again, once again, Mr. Charlton Heston.
12: Nice to see you
11: again. It's a delight to see you again, sir. What a pleasure.
12: Thank you.
11: Thank you for coming to be with us.
12: Thank you.
11: Well, obviously...
12: Isn't that nice? Thank you. Ah, that's wonderful. That's wonderful. Thank you. Thank you very much. That's very nice. That's wonderful.
11: The Israelites and Amalekites and the Hestonites.
12: Take them around the country with me?
11: Yes, sir. I tell you, my goodness.
12: That's some studio audience.
11: I wonder if they really know the truth about you, Mr. Heston.
12: Yes. Don't, please, Reverend, don't tell them.
11: Well, you've told them here.
12: That's true. That's true. Yeah.
11: In this book, acting, it's kind of been a passion for you, what, all your life?
12: Well, almost all my life, certainly since high school. Of course, when I was a little kid in Michigan, in a town of 100 people with 13 kids in 8 grades, 3 of whom were my cousins and half of whom were girls.
11: I graduated from school like that.
12: Yeah, did you?
11: Yeah.
12: Yeah. How many pupils in your school?
11: About the same thing.
12: About a dozen, yeah. In many ways, it's a good way to go to school because you get 1/13 of the teacher's time. But I was thrown on my own a lot, reading books, and all kids play pretend games, but I think I acted out the stories I read maybe more than most kids would do.
11: But acting back then was not looked upon with the same degree of acceptance it is now. I mean,
12: it still isn't, Reverend.
11: Ben, please.
12: Ben, okay. Now, it's still a somewhat suspect profession. We are not considered the salt of the earth around the world.
11: Well, apparently somebody likes it. I mean, here, I mean...
12: Ah, yes. No, this, I must say, that's why I said I'd like to borrow this audience and take them around the country.
11: How did you get into this? I mean, this is a dream come true for many people. How did you get into the professional realm of acting?
12: I had very good fortune in going to a high school that had an extraordinary drama program. Then I won a scholarship to Northwestern, also had an extraordinary theater school, in which I met the woman who made my life, the first girl I ever had a date with, managed just barely to get her to marry me before I went overseas in the war, and I wouldn't be sitting here without her. But we went to New York together when the war was over, and made a living, began to get more and more work, and then live television for both of us, and films for both of us. And then getting breaks like my second picture being with Cecil B. DeMille in the circus picture, which won the Academy Award, which in turn led to Ten Commandments, which in turn led to Ben-Hur, and here I am.
11: You know, some actors and actresses look for one role that perhaps will
12: make it work for them.
11: Yeah.
12: Yeah.
11: You've had roles.
12: I believe very much in serendipity, in the accidental, successful juxtaposition of things. And sometimes these turn on the most trivial choices, unimportant There's a poem by Robert Frost that goes, two roads converged in a wood, and I took the one less traveled by, and that has made all the difference. And that's true. Often casual things, that I was driving off a lot and waved to Mr. DeMille when he was casting the circus picture, and he said to his assistant, who is that? And she said, looking through her notes, she said, it's Charlton Heston, a Broadway actor. Hal Wallace brought him out. He made one picture called Dark City. You ran it last week. You didn't like it. He said, I like the way he looked just now. We'd better have him in. And there you are. Now, how can, supposing the top had been down in the convertible, you can't wave then. It's amazing.
11: Do you remember, or would you rather not remember, your first acting, professional acting job?
12: I suppose, no, I'm delighted with it. My first Broadway job was a rather small part in Catherine Cornell's production of Antony and Cleopatra, which was, that management was one of the most distinguished in the American theater. And the play, the production ran for 8 months, the longest run the play has ever had anywhere in history. And I got a slightly larger part, and it was a marvelous apprenticeship for a young actor. So that was, I can still remember walking up Sixth Avenue on a beautiful September day, very much like this one. And I thought, I wouldn't want to trade places with anyone in the world right now. I have a job.
11: Ladies and gentlemen, you've seen this picture, I'm sure. I've seen this movie. I don't know how many times. You recognize this, of course, as a famous chariot scene from Ben-Hur. You recognize the man driving the winning chariot and the white horses. But who you may not recognize is this man on the next page, right up here at the top. This man is in the Civil Rights March early on. That's the same gentleman, again, behind the white horses, driving to victory. All men are created equal. Charlton Heston, early in the Civil Rights. We'll have more with film legend Charlton Heston coming up right after this. If you have to leave us, don't miss our special report. Others, stay tuned right after Quick Break.
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17: And I think that is the genius of Israel.
11: Back, ladies and gentlemen, as we continue here on this special edition of the 700 Club, we're delighted you could be with us, and we have with us a very special gentleman. Whenever Hollywood needs an actor to play a role that's larger than life, well, one man's name has to be at the top of the list. His incredible career has spanned
12: 40-some odd years,
11: and he's packed the highlights into a new book that I'm looking into called In the Arena. It's his autobiography. Please welcome back to the 700 Club, Mr. Charlton Heston. How did you avoid being typecast? I'm looking at some of the parts you've played in here, from Andrew Jackson to an Indian to a president to...
12: Three presidents, two saints, and three geniuses.
11: Now, which one would we find you in the category?
12: None. I'm afraid none. But I believe in the extraordinary man. And woman, too, but I don't get to play extraordinary women. I really do. And I guess I've done about 8 or 9 genuinely great figures, ranging from Moses and John the Baptist to Brigham Young and, as I said, three presidents and kings and quarterbacks. And it's interesting to explore men like that, to try and research them as much as you can and find... I'm sure you would agree with me. They are often very different each from the other. but they share two qualities in common. One, enormous energy, not necessarily physical energy, though often so, but spiritual internal energy, and the capacity to focus that on a given goal. And many of them are almost compartmentalized in their pursuit of that goal. Moses, for example, or the Baptist, don't have very...
18: You played both of those.
12: Yeah, don't have... And Brigham Young, that's one Christian, one Jew, and one Mormon. So that's ecumenical, you could say. And they often have not very complete personal lives. They're driven towards what they are determined to accomplish. Lead the Jews out of bondage, paint the Sistine ceiling, be elected president, drive the Moors out of Spain, and they can do that. And it's extraordinary to see that kind of focus. I don't think it's rare to achieve greatness, if not impossible, without it.
18: You almost have to have that. You said that, the compartmentalized and great personal energy.
12: Yes, energy, yes.
18: Dedication. You've had much of that. I mean, you have to portray something.
12: I wish.
18: But you can't. I mean, how do you portray a character? I mean, how do you get that out of you?
12: I can understand it enough to reach for it in my performance of a man like that. But I wouldn't dream of claiming equality with figures of that stature. They're different from you and me. They are more than you and me.
18: Oh, no question about that. Do you ever feel as though you had become a specialist? I mean, you...
12: Certainly. Well, I guess I've played more great men than any other contemporary actor. Certainly played in more centuries and played more parts where I don't wear pants. I enjoy that. I think it gives you a wider range of opportunity to play different men of different races, different times, different goals. They're more interesting than most parts.
18: When you look for a script, and obviously you've been handed a lot of scripts over the years, is there something you're looking for when you look at the script, at the character, at the
12: story? I think the character. Of course, you're concerned with who's going to direct it, who else is going to be in it, what the script is like, if it looks like it'll be a successful picture, because every so often you need a very successful picture or they won't come back to you. But personally, and I think most actors would agree with this, you say, does this guy appeal to me? Is it someone I understand? If I read it, I say, yeah, I know what he's doing. I see that. I can do that. If you read a script and you say, what does he want? What? He doesn't interest me. Then it's probably a bad idea to do it. You may change your mind. You may be persuaded otherwise, but sometimes you regret that.
18: Has that ever happened to you?
12: A couple of times, yeah. You are kind of bemused and attracted by the remarkable array of talent you'll be working with, and the director, and the prospect that it's going to be an enormous success. And you do it, and either it isn't a success or it is, but you think, didn't really like doing it very much. But that's life.
18: We have more questions, including questions from our audience, that we'll come back and ask Mr. Elson. We're going to take a quick break, and we'll be back with more with our special guests. So you stay right where you are, and we'll be right where we are in a moment.
19: We also had members who fought in the war to fight for the cause of liberty.
20: Making sure that army is staffed and supplied. And he's able to identify British intelligence agents and send that information on to Washington. After they've served in the army, they look forward to a government which gives to bigotry no sanction, to persecution no assistance.
21: Washington's words are powerful because they express an idea of a world that's different from the one everybody grew up in.
22: This ideal of religious freedom is going to be part of the government.
0: But is it really meant for everyone?
20: Is this going to be a place where you can be free to say what you want about God?
12: A successful marriage is not very newsworthy. A broken marriage is like a warehouse fire or a high-speed car chase, you know. That's more interesting. And you're going to get people going into court and all kinds of dramatic things. But another year on a successful marriage is just another year.
18: What's the secret could you give to ladies watching a successful marriage, Miss?
1: I have a lot of endurance.
18: Well, that's not very romantic.
1: No. I think you have to choose the right husband in the first place. You have to choose somebody who really wants and enjoys being married.
12: I think a lot of people get married on the spur of the moment. And they say, hey, let's get married, huh? And the girl says, yeah, great. What an idea. And they haven't really thought it through. And you need a commitment. You need, as Lydia implied, a good deal of tolerance. A great deal, a double helping of understanding and a certain compassion. But there's also probably an even more significant ingredient, which is a superb husband. You have to have a superb husband. Now, I happen to be a superb husband.
1: Also modest.
12: Yes, yes. Modesty is very important.
18: That was the clip when...
12: I'm still modest. I'm still modest.
18: Just accurate. I mean, just truthful.
12: You know, there's a tag on that, though. When we had, this was before we had our 50th anniversary, and we had it, and there was a flurry of talk shows in Los Angeles and so on, and we went on two or three of them. And one of the ladies interviewing us said to Lydia one time, she said, "Now, Mrs. Esten, let you and I be honest with me here, please. Did you never even briefly consider divorce?" And Lydia said, "Divorce, never. Murder, often."
18: You met her.
12: I sat one row behind her in a class called Fundamentals of Theater Practice A40 in my freshman year. And for the first 2 days, I never did see her face, and I didn't take a note in the lectures. I just looked at her hair and restrained myself from stroking it. And then, of course, I was kind of a jerky kid for a freshman still. And when I did meet her, I didn't really know how to go about it, you know, to, "Hi there, how's it going?" You know, that kind of thing. And I fell in love instantly and totally. First girl I'd ever had on a date, first girl. And I think men, sometimes they say, "Look at that girl, that wonderful girl. My Lord, I must have her. She must be mine." And a woman thinks, I don't know, maybe if I can work on him a little. Polish him up. turn him into a human being.
18: How were you able, with the pressures? I mean, you filmed a lot of epics and a lot of things out of the country.
12: Oh, on location, on the go. Yes.
18: How long did it take, for example, to finish, say, a Ben-Hur?
12: Well, Ben-Hur was an unusually long schedule, as was Commandments, because both were long pictures. They were well over 3 hours in length, so obviously it takes longer to make them. Counting the 6 weeks I spent learning to drive the chariot before shooting started, we were on Ben-Hur nearly 10 months. But our daughter wasn't born then. Fraser, our son, was there, had a marvelous time, and of course Lydia was there. And so and even later when the kids were going to school, this big pictures are usually made in the summer because the longer light and the better weather and so on. And so I would go over a little early, and then Lydia would bring the kids, and then when they had to go back to school, I would stay behind and finish the film. But you're able to set up a family life.
18: So that's how you keep priorities in marriage.
12: Well, it's more than a priority. It's the foundation. It's what may this, it gives your life stability. An actor's life is peripatetic. Constantly on different locations. I have no desire at all to go anywhere on a vacation. I have been to all those places. I've been to Hawaii.
18: Been
12: to Japan. I'm working there. But I've seen it, you know. And for me, a vacation is on my ridge back in Los Angeles.
18: On the living in the house that El Cid built.
12: Yes, yes, indeed.
18: You are a very public person. I mean, I'm sure you have...
12: It's my profession, yes. I am, in fact, a private person. Like many actors, I originally was quite shy. I don't mean painfully so, but I didn't mingle readily. Now, to be a public actor, you must become a public person, and that person sits before your camera as we speak. But the other guy is in there, too. And it's the two are compatible. There's not a lot of difference between them, I promise you.
18: That's what I was going to ask you. How do you keep the two guys separate? I mean, you had to become the role that you're playing, don't you?
12: No. We had an hour this morning when I got up when I had nothing to do, and I was quite happy to stay in my part of the suite and read and things like that. Then when it's time to be on, you're on. And almost no actor. Acting is different from doing interviews, being a public person. It's partly actors like to be other people, to pretend to be different people. Then you're not yourself. But you have to learn to do interviews. That's not like acting. When you do an interview, you're talking to an audience. It may be an electronic audience on television, or it may be in a lecture hall or a seminar in a university. But you're talking to people, not to an individual.
18: And when you're acting?
12: And when you're acting, even on the stage, it's not like a singer or a comic who's down on the edge of the stage talking to the audience, saying, you know, the song I'm going to sing to you now, I first heard in a little cafe in San Francisco 15 years ago, and I want you to hear it. And he's talking right to you. If I'm doing a play and you and I are acting in it, I'm talking to the other character.
18: I knew him well.
12: Yeah. And the audience is watching, but we're not talking to them. They're watching. And in a movie, of course, your audience is 6 months down the road. It's entirely a private undertaking.
18: But now, you take your role as a public citizen very seriously.
12: Very seriously, yes. But that, too, is a public person. I am talking to an audience then. And if I'm, one of the things I'm proudest of in my whole public sector career, my life, was... foot soldier a good many ranks behind Dr. King in the early years of the civil rights movement before it got popular. But Dr. King was magnificent, and I don't need to tell you that, in talking to people, mesmerizing people. Mm. You learn, if you're doing that you have to be able to stand up and convince people, persuade people, make them understand what you're saying, what you're talking about. And I consider that work... important. I try to do it when I can.
18: We've had an actor as president, as mm-hmm. senators.
12: Oh, yes.
18: Governors, mayors.
12: Mm-hmm. I've been president three times already. For heaven's sake. You forgot that.
18: I'm sorry. We've got questions for you from the audience, but after a quick break, you stay right where you are.
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18: Just a few of the people that Charlton Heston has portrayed. Most recently, he was giving Arnold Schwarzenegger some grief in the movie
5: True Lies.
18: True Lies. Yeah. But is look up here, ladies and gentlemen. You talk about the miracles of makeup. That's Charlton Heston. Look at that.
5: Yeah, that's in a Sherlock Holmes film I did called Crucifer of Blood. And in all the Sherlock Holmes stories, Holmes disguises himself in one scene. And in Crucifer of Blood, he disguises himself as an aged Cantonese opium dealer. Now, this is hard for me because, in the first place, I'm tall and I've got a deep bass voice, and just it's very hard to disguise all that. But my makeup guy devised a makeup that made me look like it. Then I wore a loose gown and walked with my knees bent, which took about, and the hardest thing, I worked on my voice and got up into, got half an octave higher into the falsetto that is common to Cantonese men. And I don't know if I can still reach it.
6: I had a wife once. One day, so they tell me, I filled her full of lead pepper and hung her from a beam in the Babu Mosque, a murder in the Indian manner.
18: We have some folks. Some of them may have falsetto voices, but they've got some questions for you. Here's your first question. What's your first question for Mr. Heston?
7: Yes, good morning. In the film, when you played Moses and you used the staff to part the waters, is it on display or in your possession? Thank you.
5: I own that staff. Mr. DeMille gave it to me. And I'm told it's the most valuable film artifact there is. But I'm not selling it. It works still. I can part the pool with it. No, I really can. It's, not every time. Sometimes it takes a little warming up.
18: Next question.
8: How you doing, Mr. Heston?
5: Hi, good morning to you.
8: How difficult was the chariot races, the stunts? How difficult were they, and were you in the stunts also?
5: Yeah, it was a fixed race. I knew I was going to win. As you perhaps heard me say, I spent 6 weeks learning to drive, and I did. I had been a horseman from the beginning, but that really has nothing to do with driving a team. And a chariot team has only two speeds, full speed and trot. There's nothing in between. And I remember when I had finally gotten comfortable working with Yak Kanat, who taught me to drive and directed the race. And one day we were resting those horses, and I said, you know, Yak, I'm very comfortable with this team now. I can drive them, I know. But we've been working all these weeks with just us out here, all alone. When we start shooting the race, there's going to be seven other teams. I'm a little worried about that. And Yak looked at me and said, Chuck, you just make sure you stay in the chariot. I guarantee you're going to win the damn race. And I did.
18: Next question.
9: Hello, Mr. Heston. I was wondering if, like, when you think of the age of the people who are going to be watching your film, does that motivate you to either go with the film or to not go with it?
5: You have to make the film in its own terms. You don't play a part or direct a whole film, which I've done also. In terms of the varying sections of the audience, you may make a film that is oriented towards a youthful audience. My son, who's a director, is directing one of those now, and I think it's going to be very good. And you may do a film that's directed towards a more mature audience. But other than that, within the given film, you have to follow the dictates of the script and the choices of the director and your own instincts in these things. You can't edit as you go along, is what I'm trying to tell you.
18: Next question.
10: Yes, good morning, Mr. Hess.
5: Good morning.
10: I'm an ardent admirer and devout follower of yours because I came up pretty much, I feel like, with Moses. I think I actually saw Moses through you.
5: Well,
10: so I feel blessed with being here in your presence as well as being on the 700 Club. I do have some troubling points, and I hate to put you on the line, but I've was a police officer, 26 years, and served through two conflicts or wars, depending on how you look at these situations. So I have an inordinate knowledge of violence. I know you've been the president, I hope I get the agency right, of the Screen Actors Guild, or
5: that's
10: either
5: right.
10: The Motion Picture Actors Association.
5: The Screen Actors Guild, yes.
10: So my point right now is the fact about violence in films and other elements of the media. The Bible says we should not kill. You see so many other things, a conflict with the Bible in the motion pictures, TVs, on the radios. Mm-hmm. So what I would like to seek from you is your earnest and honest opinion about how you feel this should be treated. One reason, and I'm going to shut up after this, is because recently we had a young man, I forgot the age, I think it was somewhere between 6 years old in this area, that raped another young girl and said that he was mimicking what he had seen on TV.
5: I think this is a very valid concern in our society. As you know, it's a very public issue, debated hotly. And almost everyone concedes that violence, both real violence and screen violence, have a certain relation. Some filmmakers say, well, we're only reflecting the reality of the street. Others, including me, feel that film is the dominant art form of the 20th century, the American art form, and so powerful that it establishes mores, it inspires behavior. Violence is also a part of the drama, has been since the days of the Greeks and Romans. And it's a very difficult personal choice, especially given the First Amendment protection of free expression, to balance that. And it must, in my opinion, be done by the individual filmmaker, which is what I always try to do.
18: Trend today, you see more and more violent, more graphic sex. Your opinion?
5: Both are disturbing. I think the issue of violence, which really can be part of sex, as it's sometimes depicted. The abusive treatment of women in sexual situations and in the real world, we see that again and again. I think, again, we come back to the stability of the family. So many of these young kids that are fathering children at 14, first felony arrest at 15, graduating from school, if they do finish, at 16 with a diploma they can't read. And this is partly because they have no fathers. Mm. There is no father. There is no stability in the family. The America you and I were raised in, at every level, the family was still the central unit. I think you cannot have a successful society without a stable family structure. And I think a consensus widely held in this country. There's almost no argument with that.
18: No question about that. All the people said, amen. Sir, thank you very much for coming to be with us. It was a real privilege to have you with us on the program today. Let me again remind you that this is an autobiography by Mr. Heston. It is an extension book, covers details in here that you may not know about. Some great pictures in the book. I think you'll enjoy it. It was a real pleasure to have you with us. Thank you very much for coming.
5: Please,
18: a pleasure to have you with us. Thank you very much. It was a pleasure. Thank you very much, sir. Bye-bye.
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0: Welcome to 700 Club Israel. It's called one of the seven wonders of the ancient world. The Bible calls it something else, the place where Satan dwells. In the first century, it was the site of murder and human sacrifice. In the 20th century, it became the inspiration for one of history's greatest monsters. Jonathan Cahn explains in his new thriller, The Altar of Pergamum.
11: Is it possible that there exists an ancient mystery that lies behind the events of the modern world, an ancient object from over 2,000 years ago that is altering the course of world history? The secret behind the events of our age, the past, present, and future. Could it lie behind the greatest calamities of the modern world? The First World War, the rise of Adolf Hitler, and the Third Reich, the Second World War, the Holocaust. It is the mystery of which the future of the world hangs in the balance, and your own future may depend on it. The Altar of Pergamon, the mystery of the Dark Angel, and the future of the world is one book you can't afford not to read. Order your copy today.
0: Well, Jonathan Cahn is with us now, and Jonathan, let's just get right to it.
16: Yeah.
0: So here we have the Altar of Zeus in
16: yes.
0: Pergamon in Turkey.
16: Mm-hmm.
0: How in the world did that become an inspiration for the Nazis?
16: Well, it is called, for those who don't know, I mean, Revelations calls it the throne of Satan. That's pretty big.
0: Chapter you
16: know, for,
0: two.
16: Yeah, for anything to be that. And the altar was really the epitome of it. The altar was really, you know, and this is where we mentioned sacrifices happening. This is really embodying the throne of Satan. And I don't know if everybody figured this out, if they're doing this consciously, but it was laying in the ground of Pergamon. Actually, when the gospel came in, the altar of Pergamon was submerged. They abandoned it. So it's resting in the earth for you know ages, and then a man comes across the world. He stumbles on it. The guy's name is Carl Humann. He doesn't know what it is. Sends pieces back to his homeland, which gets linked to the throne of Satan, which is Germany. So, and at the same moment, Gordon, there's another German guy, Heinrich Schliemann, looking for Troy. Same area. And he digs up at the same moment, he digs up this ancient sign, which is the swastika. So it all comes into the world together. And the weird thing, as I'm watching this, is it's, you know, when you follow the altar, you actually follow the path of evil and it's behind calamities of this world. You know, when, you know, as the altar gets moved, the government, they decide to dig it up. So they dig up the altar, they move it.
0: And they transport it to Berlin.
16: The whole thing, yeah.
0: And create a whole museum
16: yes,
0: around it.
16: Yes, they build
0: the Pergamon Museum.
16: It's like a temple, yes, for the altar. And the thing is that, and when they do, the very year that it kind of arrives, the first pieces arrive, that's when something else comes into the world. It's a word that didn't exist before. It's anti-Semitism. Starts the movement with the altar of anti-Semitism. In the 1880s, they say we're going to piece it together. So they start piecing together the altar for the first time. And it's pieced together first time in 1889. Same moment, a child is born into the world. And that's Adolf Hitler.
0: Yeah.
16: And his whole, I don't know that he knew this consciously. They knew it was the Altar of Pergamon. I don't think they were reading their Bibles, the Nazis, you know. But the thing is that it's going to be linked to his rise. It's going to parallel the rise of this altar.
0: Well, the SS clearly had, I mean, it's a historical fact. They had satanic occult practices.
16: Yes.
0: I've seen the architecture of that, the building where they had them.
16: Yep.
0: And it is... Yes, they are. They are actively pursuing demons.
16: And the thing is that the Hitler decides to. He wants to have a platform. He wants a podium to speak to the masses. Yeah, at Nuremberg. Whenever you see him kind of railing before, it looks like a million people. That's Nuremberg. And so they build him. His architect, Albert Speer, builds him a massive platform. And he admits, Albert Speer admits, he built it as a recreation of the Altar of Pergamon. So Hitler standing, in a sense, on the throne of Satan as he's invoking this evil.
0: Yeah, he called it his Cathedral of Light.
16: Yes.
0: Big lights that went up to the
16: yes.
0: sky. He wanted them to coalesce above him.
16: Yes.
0: And so that he would be, the entire crowd would be
16: mesmerized.
0: Encircled
16: yeah.
0: in light.
16: Yeah.
0: That whole angel of light.
16: Yeah.
0: It's absolutely incredible, and it actually gives me chills just remembering
16: yeah.
0: how incredible all of this is, that it came into one area. Here, Albert Speer, he's been tasked, build me monumental buildings.
16: Yes.
0: And he goes to the museum and says, I have my monumental building. I will pattern everything after this altar.
16: Yeah. Yeah, and here's and you know, now the Nazis aren't reading Hebrew, but or Greek. Well, they're not going into the deep thing. But here's the deep thing about it: that altar, and as you well know, you know, it's the altar of burnt sacrifices. And in the Greeks, when who were the ones who built it, the way you say that, you know, you burn. The word for burnt is kaustos. The word for completely is holos. That's how you get the word Holocaust. So it's an altar of the Holocaust. I mean, think about demonic, you know, and people think of the Holocaust, okay, that means catastrophe. No, it means an offering. It means a sacrifice. So this, the real power of demon. I mean, the other thing is that Hitler's reigning from the place of Satan's throne. I mean, you can't, I mean, be much
0: he's
16: more.
0: He's making all his announcements. That's the first time at Nuremberg is the first time the final solution is ever announced to the world.
16: The Nuremberg laws. Yeah, that's right. And so he's standing on this altar that's an altar of Holocaust, and he's invoking the Holocaust. And the Second World War, which is also another, you know, in a sense, a Holocaust.
0: There's another key in that same chapter in Revelation. My faithful martyr Antipas.
16: Yes.
0: How was he sacrificed? He was put inside a brazen bull, and they lit a fire underneath him. He was literally cooked in an oven.
16: Yeah.
0: That was his faithful martyr.
16: Yes.
0: And you see that writ large in the Holocaust.
16: Yes. Yeah. And it also, from the beginning, Antipas is the first martyr who's named outside of Israel. And so you have it's like a war between, you have the altar representing Satan, and you have the war against the Jewish people, which makes sense, of course, and against believers, you know, and in every age, wherever, and where the altar goes, that happens. Because, you know, one is Nazi Germany, but then Hitler dies, and what happens to the altar? The altar passes into the hands of another. It passes from Nazi Germany to the Soviet Union. And so now communism has the altar. So all the time, and they're warring against God's people.
0: It was in East Germany. And
16: So, you know, it's like the secret story of history. And the other thing is that, you know, I said Hitler as a baby, he comes in with the altar. But when they started digging it up, when they first, this is 1878, same moment, another baby comes into the world, child, and his name is Joseph Stalin. So, and he comes to control the altar as well. So wherever this goes, it's amazing. From Revelation to now, it's amazing.
0: Go back earlier, because you go into the Black Gate and the link to Marxism.
16: Yes. Well, first of all, Marx, people don't realize that. Socialism's a big thing now. Marx was linked to Satanism in a way. I'm not saying consciously. He starts...
0: He wrote a poem.
16: He wrote,
0: That he is a bargain. Is Faust. He is inspired by Faust. I'm making a deal with the devil.
16: And his favorite line in his life was from Faust, from the demon in Faust, which was, everything that exists deserves to be destroyed. Now, Marx knew about Jesus growing up, and he writes it. When he's 17, he writes a devotion to Jesus. Mm-hmm. But when he's 18, they send him to Berlin, which is the same place where the altar's going. And he transforms, and he writes all these strange verses. He says, I'm going to exalt my throne above the highest. Mm-hmm. That's Satan talking. I will bring the world to destruction. You know, I have a sword that the prince of darkness gave me. And people don't realize this. So he's linked to this. He writes the manifesto. Almost nobody reads it at the time. But then all of a sudden, he's a forgotten man. And then all of a sudden, Marxism is resurrected from Germany at the moment the altar comes to Germany. So all of a sudden, it goes to the world and then goes to Russia. So even the roots of Marxism or the rise of it are linked to this thing.
0: Okay. Bring it to our time today. So the altar is still in Berlin.
16: Yes. Yes.
0: What's the significance of that?
16: A few things. You know, first of all, interesting because, you know, I'm saying the world's kind of following this and without trying to. The altar's in Berlin. And at one point, the devil's, we call him the devil because it's from Diabolus. Diabolus means the divider. Mm-hmm. It's interesting. From the city of the altar after World War II, what happens? The world gets divided. Berlin, Germany, the world, the Cold War, you know. And the other thing is, and you think of the enemy's divider, he wants to destroy the world. And how can you, where's the power to destroy the world? Well, we have nuclear power right now. But where did that begin? It didn't begin in New Mexico. It began with the throne of Satan in Berlin in 1938 when they split the atom under Hitler. Okay, so you got this. And then you have the most dangerous moment. I don't think we can remember it, but the most dangerous moment in history, which is the Cuban Missile Crisis. Almost blows up the world. But the secret of that behind, it's the missiles in Cuba. It began with the other missiles. And where were they? They were in Pergamon. The missiles that almost destroyed the world. Asia Minor, Turkey, they were in Pergamon, the Kingdom of Pergamon. So this goes up to the time where then in 1989, the wall comes down. So when the Soviet Union loses the altar, they disappear. The communist, the communist world there disappears. And so now who has it? Well, it is there. It's there in Berlin. It's Germany, but Germany is now under something else. It's part of the European Union. Mm-hmm. The European Union, actually, you know when it came into existence officially? Right after the altar changed hands, right at the beginning of the 90s. And so the European Union, and so it's not, it's like the enemy tries to destroy the world by dividing it. Now it's like he's seeking to possess the world by uniting it, like a one world. And that is biblical prophecy. I mean, that parallels biblical prophecy. So now that's where that is. And the other thing is, what else is bringing the world together? The internet. Now, this is going to be a little while, but the internet. When was it conceived? The same moment that the altar changed hands. Okay, and in Hebrew, when you look at the on our computer, it says www World Wide Web. Yeah. But in Hebrew, it's W is a Vav, and Vav is the letter is the number 6 in the Bible. It on your Bible it says 666 in the language of the Bible. I'll tell you, bring it down. There is an American leader, I won't name him on the air. But
0: I know who he is.
16: Okay.
0: You're talking about the Denver speech.
16: Yeah. And just before his rise to power, where does he go? He goes to the place of Satan's throne in Berlin. That's where he comes right back from there, goes onto the stage, and he's going to receive, nomination to become power.
0: And it's built the same way, the architecture at that speech.
16: Behind him is this structure. And now, I don't know if they meant
0: it. Same as Nuremberg.
16: Exactly. I don't know if they meant it, but it is as much a reproduction as in Nuremberg.
0: I can't imagine they would have known because
16: I don't think so.
0: The symbolism would have been, if they actually knew.
16: Yeah.
0: Let's talk about that museum.
16: Yeah.
0: I've been there. It is incredible to see these snakes throughout the freeze. The museum is now closed, but it's going to open again next year.
16: Yes.
0: What's the significance
16: of
0: that?
16: Well, here's the thing. I didn't know that. I always say, Lord, what's the next book? And I go, okay, Altar Pergamon, right? And I didn't know that, but it's been hidden, and it's going to be released, in this coming year. I'm not prophesying, but I'm saying that when you look at this, when it was opened in 1930, the big opening to the world, the Nazi Party went from 2% of the vote catapulted to like the leading party of Germany. So things happen whenever things happen with that. So I would keep my eyes open, and I think that's maybe one reason why the Lord had me write the book now without knowing it.
0: One of the chilling things to me in researching the Nazi Party is that it was a political movement.
16: Yes.
0: And it co-opted Christianity.
16: Yes.
0: The triumph of faith was one of their slogans.
16: Yep.
0: Have the sons of the soil. It's all of these kinds of political messages repeated again from Nuremberg.
16: Yes. Yes. And the thing is that goes to something because there was a German guy who went to Turkey where the altar had been taken, brings back an occultic revelation, supposedly, to Germany, starts an occult organization called the Thule Society. The Thule Society decides to start a little party. The party's the Nazi Party. Mm. It was born from the occult. So, it's like when the Bible says that behind what's happening in the world is the spiritual realm, and this is really, really absolutely the case. It's a replacement of the faith. People don't realize, Satan hates the Jewish people, and he hates Christianity. And the Nazis not only hated the Jewish people, they wanted Christianity to be destroyed. They couldn't say it openly, but that was the plan. But they did it all with the throne of Satan.
0: All right.
16: It's amazing.
0: We can talk for a long time. If there was one thing you want a reader of the book to take away, what would that be?
16: Well, what the Altar of Pergamon is, it's that it's going to be opening up. God is so real. I mean, so real. The spiritual realm is so real. And if the devil's real, God is more real. And his word is real and his promise is real. And we are on the winning side, even if it doesn't look like it. We are because
0: he's a defeated foe.
16: Yes. And all those powers that rose with this, that tried to destroy, they're gone. Israel's still here. The church is still here. We win. We got to persevere. And I'm also hoping, the reason why I wrote it as a novel, like a thriller, is I'm hoping that it goes to unsaved people, that people give it to people who don't know the Lord, because it'll draw them in at least to salvation. But we are, the Lord is on the throne, and we have a better altar, which is the cross.
0: Yeah. It's also a very definite call to prayer.
16: Yes.
0: Well, the book is a real-life Indiana Jones meets the Da Vinci Code, and you can read it for yourself. The Altar of Pergamon, the mystery of the dark angel and the future of the world, is available wherever books are sold. So, Jonathan, thank you for being with
16: us.
0: Thanks for the scholarship, and thanks for the book. We'll be back with more 700 Club Israel right after this.

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2: 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After they've served in the army, they look forward to a government which gives to bigotry no sanction, to persecution no assistance.
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2: Well, Jerusalem is a city with a rich history, and that history includes true stories that are hard to believe, like the story of how a woman losing her false teeth leads to a ceasefire. CBN Middle East correspondent Paul Petit has the details.
3: If you've ever been to Jerusalem, you know it can be chaotic.
4: And this city has a crazy history. Exhibit A, between 1948 and 1967, Israel controlled West Jerusalem. Jordan controlled East Jerusalem.
5: On the map, there's a marker of the border between Israel, Western Jerusalem,

0: the walls, and more than once, there were shooting and fighting.
1: The creation of these armistice boundaries is a story in itself.
2: They were hand-drawn using a green wax pencil. That's why the boundaries became known as the Green Line.
0: A wax pencil makes a good wide marker, and you're sometimes not sure who holds what and where does that end.
1: In divided Jerusalem, life went on like this for nearly 20 years.
0: Throughout the whole line, there were army posts, Israeli ones and Jordanian ones.
1: Yuri Goldflam remembers what it was like then. As a child, he played here, less than a mile north of the old city, in a place called Ammunition Hill.
3: It's a site of a very important, difficult, and famous battle of 1967, the Six-Day War, which enabled the Israeli paratroopers to open the road to get to Jerusalem and eventually capture the old city and the Temple Mount.
1: And what game did Yuri and his friends play here as kids? Capture the flag, of course.
3: One half gets this side of the hill, the other that side of the hill. We each have our own flag, and we have to run through the trenches, evade each other, run around to capture each other's flag, and that's how you win the game.
2: In between the boundaries was this area here called No Man's Land. Back then, it was riddled with garbage, barbed wire, and barricades, as well as Jordanian snipers patrolling the rampart wall.
4: Those people, if they would walk here in 1948, I'm not sure that the Jordanians actually will leave them alive.
0: In the news of the time, there were also sorts of jokes. Yeah, people play, kids play soccer and they kick the ball and it rolls into no man's land. I need to call the UN to be able to retrieve it.
1: In the middle of all this came a wild but true story from 1954 involving a patient at the St. Louis French Hospital.
4: One day, from the upper window, a woman wanted to see the city. She was so happy, but I don't know what happened. Her false teeth fell into the ground.
1: Going outside to retrieve those false teeth in no man's land meant risking your life. The nuns who ran the hospital needed help.
4: The nuns had to call someone from the Catholic place. The Catholic place called the United Nations. The United Nations had to call someone from Jordan. Israel was supposed to be here too. It's supposed to be the Jordanian, the Israeli, and the United Nations together with few nuns.
1: With a white flag signaling a ceasefire and these pictures to prove it, the woman's false teeth were found and returned. The guarding of the fragile Israel-Jordan boundary then resumed.
2: So a patient that lost her teeth triggered a ceasefire between Jordan and Israel.
4: True.
2: That's crazy.
4: It is crazy. But who said that Israel is not a crazy place? Let's face it, we love it.
1: Paul Petit, CBN News, Jerusalem.
5: What a crazy story and real history of what happened in Jerusalem. That period of time from 1948 to 1967, keep in mind that if you were Jewish, you could not walk the streets of the Jewish quarter of the old city. Well, up next, no money for electricity or food. This single mother, after her husband left her high and dry, and how you helped her in her time of need after this.
6: Why should Christians bless and support the Jewish people and Israel? If you're a follower of Jesus, you must take his words to heart. Jesus said, "Salvation comes through the Jews." God chose to write his story of redemption in and through the Jewish people, and he will never turn back on the call and grace given to Israel. At CBN Israel, we have the great privilege to bless and tangibly demonstrate the never-ending love of God for the Jewish people and all the peoples of this land. Partner with us and help terror victims, immigrants fleeing anti-Semitism, refugees, Holocaust survivors, single mothers to rebuild their lives with dignity and hope by meeting their physical, emotional, and spiritual needs. Give today and let your faith, which is rooted in Israel's story, shine for the glory of God.
7: To the ones who rise before the world wakes, to the ones who train while others take breaks, to the ones who remain driven with no applause, to the ones who live for a higher cause, to the ones who defend those who cannot stand, to the ones who overcome every obstacle at hand.

0: This is your moment. You have greatness within. Regent University, where your story begins.
1: Luba is a single mother trying to raise two children on her own. At times, she had no money for food or electricity. Then she met a team from CBN Israel. And now, thanks to you, she has a hope for a better future.
2: Luba had hopes of a better future when she and her husband immigrated to Israel in 2010 from Ukraine. The fitness trainer and mother of two overcame countless challenges to make a home for her family. All was well until her husband, Yevgeny, relapsed on his former drug addiction.
3: He was very aggressive and would verbally attack me and my children. My youngest started having hysteria attacks where he would become unresponsive. My oldest was constantly stressed. She didn't want to see or talk to him.
2: Yevgeny's addiction only got worse. He lost his job, then he left, taking what he could and leaving his family to fend for themselves.
3: He started taking things from home, my jewelry, even my wedding ring. With the war, I couldn't find work. It got so bad I didn't have enough money to pay for electricity or buy food.
2: Luba struggled for months until a friend at church told her about how CBN Israel helps families like hers in their time of need. She reached out and was surprised by their response.
3: I didn't think they would help. I felt like I did not deserve it. But they helped me, and it was so quick. I could finally pay off debts, and they brought us food. It's winter, and I couldn't dry children's clothes I washed. To my surprise, they even bought me a dryer.
2: Thanks to you, Luba was able to receive immediate assistance that helped her get back on her feet. After months of despair, she and her family can now focus on rebuilding.
3: Your organization makes such a big difference. You don't leave people behind. You don't leave people hungry. I am so grateful. One day, I hope I will also help other people the way you do. Now I can finally get some rest. Thanks to you, I have hope. Hope for a better future. Now I know everything will be all right.
1: That's one of the things God wants to do for every single one of us. Give us a hope and a future. He has plans for us, and we can walk into those plans just by saying yes to what he asks us to do. If you're feeling a tug to help the people of Israel, just join with us. Join with CBN Israel. It's real easy to do. All you have to do is pick up a phone and call us, 1-800-350-2230. And for a gift of $25 a month, $50 a month, $100 a month, you can be part of everything we're doing in Israel. So it's incredible when we all gather together and say, let's help the people. The story you just saw with Lubia is just her incredible need. That's being repeated again and again and again for people in real need. Now, in the past 3 years, with the October 7th horror, the attacks in northern Israel, there's been a huge need for the evacuees from the Gaza envelope, from the evacuees from northern Israel. There's also an ongoing need with Holocaust survivors, who particularly those from the former Soviet Union that need our help. There's also the News Bureau in Jerusalem. There's the wonderful documentaries where we're telling the story of what Israel is really doing in the world. We're trying to counter all of the horrible propaganda against Israel that seems to be a rise in anti-Semitism. And then, well, something real dear to my heart, the trauma center, where we're helping people who've been traumatized by the war. You're a part of all of it. So if you want to join with us, call us, 1-800-350-2230. Here's a word from Nehemiah. Do not grieve, for the joy of the Lord is your strength.

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2: Coming up on Jerusalem Dateline, fiery showdown at the United Nations as Prime Minister Netanyahu blasts the so-called humanitarian concerns of the anti-Israel lobby. And the story of Qumran, where the great Isaiah scroll lay hidden for 2,000 years. 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And a scriptural look at the Jewish holiday of Sukkot, the Feast of Tabernacles. All this and more coming up on this edition of Jerusalem Dateline. Hello and welcome to this edition of Jerusalem Dateline. I'm Julie Stahl.
3: And I'm Joshua Swanson.
2: The United Nations General Assembly has been anything but united this week.
3: On Wednesday, President Trump threatened to annihilate Iran's Islamic Republic. The U.S. delegation walked out when Iran's president got to the podium and the Palestinian Authority accused Israel of leading a genocidal war.
2: But on Thursday, Israel's Prime Minister Netanyahu got his turn to speak, and it was blistering. Here's the latest on these and other stories.
4: Israeli Prime Minister Netanyahu was met with both applause and jeers as dozens of delegates walked out before his speech to the United Nations Thursday.
5: If there are any other moral cowards who haven't yet left this hall, please do so now.
4: In his 38-minute speech, Netanyahu said invading Iran was the easiest decision he ever made and thanked President Trump for his bold leadership, while blaming Qatar and Turkey for spreading the narrative that Israel is committing genocide.
5: I want to ask you some questions. What genocidal regime gives a million polio vaccinations to the enemy's population? What genocidal regime enables the distribution of 2 million tons of food into Gaza? That's a ton for every person. Accusing Israel of genocide is the greatest lie of the century.
4: With the son of Israel's ambassador to the U.S. now seriously wounded this week in a car-ramming attack in Samaria, the prime minister criticized a one-sided U.N. focus on settler violence against Palestinians that is far outnumbered by attacks on Israelis.
5: It's an obsession. I hear this discussion here. I mean, leaders of countries seriously talk about that, and they say it with such importance. We can't stand settler violence. You don't know what you're talking about.
4: Reminding delegates that Israel is the only place in the Middle East where Christianity is thriving, Netanyahu held up a Starlink internet device as he asked delegates where they were when the Iranian regime butchered their own civilians and targeted Iranian Christians.
5: Mr. President, I'm going to leave this device with you so you can give it to the Iranian delegation. So when they inevitably defect, they too will be able to freely tell their story on social media.
4: Netanyahu also singled out New York City Mayor Zoran Mamdani, who says he should be arrested.
5: Mr. Mamdani, you tried to stop me from coming here. You tried to silence me. Well, you can't silence me. You can't silence the truth.
4: Paul Petit, CBN News.
3: This year's UN General Assembly has put Israel at the center of some of the week's sharpest debates.
2: World leaders used the podium to accuse, defend, and challenge Israel's actions across the region.
3: Argentina's President Javier Milei started by turning his fire on the United Nations itself.
6: It's become a useless organization whose only purpose is to sustain a caste of fatally arrogant parasites masquerading as well-intentioned bureaucrats. Those who were supposed to guarantee collective security and human rights failed in their task. Instead, they allowed chaos, violence, and international terrorism to flourish. The alleged defenders of human rights have sheltered bloodthirsty dictatorships and regimes that stone women in the streets. They have systematically voted against Israel while remaining silent in the face of Islamic terrorism and the genocide of Christians in Africa.
3: Fiery.
2: He is really fiery. He really hit the nail on the head. He really called them out for what's going on. You know, they've lost their values. They're calling good evil and evil good. It's not right.
3: It's not right. Well, and for our viewers, here's some facts about the UN. Just briefly, they've adopted 100 since this is 2015 to 2024, Julie. They adopted 173 resolutions against Israel compared to 80 against all other countries combined, and they have an annual frequency of 14 to 17 resolutions in a typical year against Israel.
2: That's horrible. Yeah. I mean, Israel's giving all sorts of good things to the world, and all they can do is pick on little Israel?
3: It's the truth. Well, to make matters worse, Pezeshkian, the president of Iran, was given the podium. Here's what he had to say.
7: Iran does not accept that nuclear knowledge should be the exclusive privilege of a few countries. Iran does not regard nuclear weapons as a source of security, but neither will it give up its right to science, industry, and peaceful use of nuclear energy. We state clearly, neither nuclear weapons nor deprivation of nuclear knowledge.
3: Well, Julie, this speech comes as there's renewed reports of strikes. Only a matter of time is the quote that I read in the Jerusalem Post, that fighting could resume at any time because it's obvious to Israel Iran is back in the nuclear game.
2: Yeah, they definitely are. I don't think they ever left it. They might have just quieted down for a few minutes, but they're not giving up. And, you know, he talks about using force against Iran and things like that. That's the only thing they understand is force.
3: The only language is force.
2: Yeah,
3: that's correct.
2: And they cannot be allowed to have a nuclear weapon. And all of this, you know, oh, we want nuclear power. It's lies.
3: Well, it's lies. And they're rebuilding Pickaxe Mountain. They're rebuilding Talagan, too. Like, these are sites that, with satellite imagery, we know were nuclear sites.
2: Yes. And it's... And we know that what they're doing, we know what their plan is, and they want to just make it look very pretty and nice, like, oh, we're being picked on. And it's not true. It's simply a lie.
3: It is.
2: And we have a quote from the president of Turkey, Erdogan. He also had some lovely things to say.
3: Let's take a look.
8: I would like to let it be known that even though Mr. Abbas cannot be here personally, we will, just as we did last year, serve as the voice of the free and sovereign state of Palestine and to proclaim the struggle of the Palestinian people to the world from this podium. On this occasion, I once again call upon all countries that have not yet recognized the state of Palestine to reconsider their decision.
2: You know, Erdogan, it just makes you want to throw up, but and he's saying things that he doesn't even believe. Mm-hmm. He wants to come and rule and reign in the Middle East, which means no sovereign Palestine. So he's even lying against himself.
3: Yeah, that's true, Julie. And after October 7th, there is no two-state solution on the table. It is just not even in the discussion. I think something like 60, 70, 80% of the Israeli population are completely against it. Hamas and the Palestinian people threw a two-state solution out the window when October 7th happened. And we also have to be reminded, this is just in August, the Mecca Joint Defense Agreement was signed. Remember this?
2: Oh, yeah.
3: Saudi Arabia, Pakistan, and Turkey some sort of a joint defense alignment, and one of those three is now calling for a two-state solution. Well, Prime Minister Netanyahu also had a few things to say about Erdogan, President Erdogan, so why don't we give him the podium?
5: Erdogan is a tyrant. He also hosts the Hamas terror chiefs. He has murdered thousands of Kurdish civilians. He denies the Armenian genocide. He jails journalists and opposition leaders. In fact, I think he holds the world's record on this, and that's a tough call, because he calls for Israel's destruction almost every single day. He says he's going to be the ruler of Jerusalem. No, sir, you won't. This is our country, our city, our eternal capital.
9: You know, Joshua, what Netanyahu says about Israel never giving up Jerusalem and being here eternally, that's what God says. So he's just saying what God says. And Erdogan better get wise that he's not going to succeed if he keeps trying to go against God.
3: It's true. And Netanyahu definitely has he has strength behind him. He has the IDF. He has the Jewish people who are willing to fight. And like he said in his speech numerous times, we're not going anywhere. This is our eternal capital, and we're willing to fight for it. So, yeah. But the Ministry of Diaspora Affairs and Combating Anti-Semitism came out with an interesting video that we thought would be a good way to end this segment on the UN. Here it is.
2: Blame Israel. Up next, a look at the Qumran Caves, where the story of the great Isaiah scroll began.
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3: Last week, we took you inside the Israel Museum for a rare look at the Great Isaiah Scroll, the oldest known copy of Isaiah and the only complete book of the Bible among the Dead Sea Scrolls. Now, our bureau chief, Chris Mitchell, takes us to Qumran, where the scrolls were discovered, to explore the community connected to them and how these ancient manuscripts survived for thousands of years.
11: Carved into the rugged cliffs of the Judean desert, these caves held a secret for centuries.
12: This is Qumran, overlooking the Dead Sea. Nearly 80 years ago, a discovery in these rugged cliffs revealed ancient manuscripts that changed biblical archaeology forever.
11: To understand how these manuscripts survived, you have to go back 2,000 years to the Jewish community that lived here. I met up with Qumran National Park manager Dan Farkash to learn more.
12: Dan, this is an amazing place. Where are we, and what was this like 2,000 years ago?
13: It's called Qumran. This is the Arabic name of the place. They called the place Yahad, which is the gatherness, because they saw themselves as a community. This is the way of their life here.
12: And these were the Essenes? Is that the...
13: Exactly.
11: The Essenes, a Jewish group from the Second Temple period, devoted themselves to copying and studying sacred texts, even as they prepared for a coming apocalypse.
13: It was very important for them to make as many as possible copies of the Bible and other exterior books.
12: So these were men who were so committed, passionate about preserving God's word.
13: We can find in the documents that, for example, the study Bible 24/7.
11: Devotion to scripture also shaped their daily life.
12: I understand that even before they wrote God's name, they would go to the mikveh and purify themselves.
13: Before eating, after eating, before writing. So it was a major part of their daily ritual of life here.
11: Then their story disappeared into the desert caves as the Second Temple period came to an end. For centuries, the scrolls remained hidden until their discovery in the 1940s.
12: Picture this, 1947, Bedouin shepherds discover a scroll in one of these caves. That led archaeologists to find manuscripts scattered throughout this area. Let's go.
11: Dan and I headed toward K4, which held a majority of the scrolls.
12: Dan, this is an extraordinary place, and we came down this wadi, this valley. I've never been down this place. What does it mean for you to be here?
13: This is a remarkable place, and you can see behind me, this is cave number 4. More than half of what of the treasure of the Qumran caves was found in this cave.
11: The scrolls included manuscripts and other Jewish writings that opened a window into the biblical world of that day. In addition to their location, perhaps the greater mystery is how any of them survived. That includes the great Isaiah scroll and other first scrolls, protected for centuries in the Judean desert.
13: The entire 7 scrolls that are now at exhibition in the Israel Museum were found in the same cave, in cave number 1. This is what the destination for us from God, yes? And he made sure that those scrolls were kept in safe place. You can almost read everything, even today. Although the Hebrew a little bit changed, if I will be concentrated enough, I can read a scroll from 2,000 years ago.
12: Would you consider the preservation of the scrolls a miracle?
13: Definitely. Definitely, because it's against statistics. You cannot try to imagine where around the world you have such a big library of documents that are on a layer of animal, yes, which is organic, more than 2,000 years ago, that you can still admire and read them today, which is it's amazing.
11: And for Farkash, preserving Qumran isn't just a job.
12: So you feel it's an honor for you to be here?
13: Definitely. It's not about the money. It's about the mission. I'm very happy that I'm part of that.
11: That mission became personal for him during the filming of CBN's Oracles of God, when a Qumran mikveh was temporarily filled with water for a reenactment.
13: Before they decided to take out the water, I asked them, can I go inside? And the reason I asked that is because I'm a part of a long, long generation that comes from Moses. I'm from a family of priests. Something urged from me inside, and I say, wow, this is a unique opportunity, maybe the only opportunity.
11: Farkash is a Kohen from a Jewish priestly family. He says stepping into that ancient mikveh connected him to his heritage in a way he had never experienced.
13: When I went inside, I went in a different mental situation, which is not acting. I truly connected to what I did. I felt a strong energy that it was hidden or was asleep in my genes inside of me and just burst out the moment that I touched the water.
12: Qumran and the great Isaiah scroll provide remarkable evidence of how faithfully the scriptures have been preserved across the centuries.
11: Chris Mitchell, CBN News, Qumran in the Judean desert.
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3: But the site is now in danger of destruction due to the Israel-Palestinian conflict and the question of whose land it is. Take a look.
2: Here in the heart of biblical Samaria, known to much of the world as the West Bank, there's a battle going on over an archaeological site believed to be where Joshua built an altar to the Lord when the children of Israel crossed into the Promised Land.
15: And you can see that the Palestinians are building a new village. I mean, look around us. There's no village in the vicinity. This is a new village, and it's built intentionally inside the compound of Joshua's altar.
2: Bible scholar and Joshua's altar activist Aaron Lipkin says Palestinians from a nearby village initially built a new road in the area, damaging the wider site. Now they want to plant a new neighborhood on top of the site rather than expanding their current village.
15: The problem is that there's no supervision over the site. The site, as you can see, is in a peripheral area. We have no cameras here. We have no soldiers here. Nobody's guarding the site. So theoretically, an Arab building construction worker can come in with a bulldozer and in 10 minutes destroy the whole site.
16: The altar is in an area under Israeli security control. Palestinians want it as part of a future state. But advocates say the biblical history here needs to be protected by Israel.
2: Lipkin believes the altar is in danger of being reburied and destroyed.
15: There are two reasons for this. One is to prevent visitation of the site by Jews and Christians. And the second reason is to eventually delete or erase the connection of the Jewish people to their land.
2: Lipkin says the process has been happening for several years.
15: We're seeing the Palestinian Authority declaring biblical sites as Palestinian heritage sites, and Jericho is one example of it. Jericho that is clearly in the Bible mentioned many times, including in the time of Joshua, and has no connection whatsoever to the people that call themselves Palestinians.
2: In September 2023, just weeks before October 7th, UNESCO officially declared ancient Jericho as a World Heritage Site in the state of Palestine. Lipkin sees that as an act against Israel and the Jewish people.
15: The problem is that this site is in Area B, according to the Oslo agreements. The only solution to preserving the site of Joshua's altar for the Judeo-Christian heritage that we all share is by Israel establishing permanent presence here. This place needs to be an international acknowledged heritage site.
2: In the books of Deuteronomy and Joshua, the children of Israel are commanded to build an altar to the Lord.
15: And so the first commandment is to build a stone altar on Mount Ebal and to do a ceremony of sacrifices. And then the next stage is to do a ceremony of blessings and curses on Mount Gerizim and on Mount Ebal.
2: After centuries of unsuccessful searches for Joshua's altar on Mount Ebal, Lipkin says archaeologists decided it didn't exist.
15: The problem was that they looked for it in the wrong place. They looked for it on the southern slopes of Mount Ebal, and they couldn't find it. The new archaeologists that are saying that the Bible is not true, that it's a fairy tale, that Moses never existed, Joshua never existed, the Exodus never happened.
2: This all changed in the 1980s when young professor Adam Zertal searches Mount Ebal, and after finding an ancient wall surrounding a compound, he decides to excavate. What he discovers surprises everyone.
15: And what he discovers is under this pile of stone is a structure that is made out of field stones. For example, a stone box that is sealed from the top, a ramp going up to it with two secondary ramps on both sides. And all around are these circular stone installations that are clearly identified in archaeology as showing a place of worship.
2: After researching which culture it could have belonged to, Zertal realizes there's only one answer.
15: We found a huge Israelite altar on Mount Ebal, the biggest of its kind. This has to be Joshua's altar. And if this is Joshua's altar, then Joshua existed, Moses existed, and the Exodus happened.
2: In July, 10 Israeli families started a new community on Mount Ebal, not far from the altar. Lipkin hopes the Israeli government will declare the area a protected site so archaeologists can continue their work and Jews and Christians from around the world can visit this monumental discovery. Julie Stahl, CBN News, Mount Ebal, Samaria. Still ahead, celebrating the biblical holiday of Sukkot, the Feast of Tabernacles.
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3: With Yom Kippur behind us, we're on the eve of the Jewish holiday known as Sukkot, or the Feast of Tabernacles. Jerusalem takes on a bustling energy as people gather elements for the feast and build sukkahs, temporary shelters placed on their balconies or yards.
16: The Feast of Sukkot has ancient roots and comes from passages in Leviticus, Deuteronomy, and Numbers. In those books, God tells his people to commemorate his protection of them and even orders them to rejoice. Take a look at this dramatic presentation illustrating the biblical commands for this festive holiday.
20: Itgadal v'itkadash mei rabah, ba'alma divra chirutei v'amlich malchutei, v'itzmach purkonei v'ikarev meshechei, b'chai chon uv'mei chon uchol beit Yisrael,
21: You shall dwell in booths for 7 days, so that your generations may know that I made the people of Israel dwell in the desert when I brought them out of the land of Egypt. You shall rejoice in the presence of the Lord your God 7 days. God displayed his presence to the people of Israel in the wilderness. Even so, they chose to turn astray and followed in the ways of other nations. God dispersed them throughout the peoples before bringing them back to his land. God commands his people to dwell in booths, in exhortation that he is in control. In obedience, we build temporary shelters as a reminder that dwelling with him in the wilderness teaches us to rely on him for all of our needs. The Feast of Tabernacles is the culmination of God's plan of gathering the nations to himself. It's a promise to bring together the faithful of many nations to join the commonwealth of his people. I am coming, and I will dwell in your midst, says the Lord.
16: That's all for this edition of Jerusalem Dateline. Thanks for joining us.
3: And please remember to follow Jerusalem Dateline on social media and keep praying for wisdom for our leaders, President Trump and Prime Minister Netanyahu.
16: Pray also for the protection of Israel and for the peace of Jerusalem.
9: And remember, the God who watches over Israel and you and me neither slumbers nor sleeps. I'm Julie Stahl. For all of us here at the Jerusalem Bureau, Chag Sukkot Sameach, Happy Feast of Tabernacles, and we'll see you on Tuesday on Jerusalem Dateline.
21: ...24-year-old Solomon Bush, when the war began, he quickly signed up to fight. But at the Battle of Brandywine, a musket ball shattered his thigh. And a few days later, he was captured by the British.
0: He's right across from where the British command is in the city of Philadelphia. Bush takes it upon himself to kind of just keep watching the door.
21: One day, he heard some soldiers boasting about a letter that had been stolen from Washington's headquarters and given to a British general, revealing that there was a spy in Washington's camp.
0: He's able to identify British intelligence agents and send that information on to Washington, and Washington said this was invaluable.
21: When Bush returned to duty, he was promoted to lieutenant colonel.
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29: I ate that food. It was literally immediate. Like, I could barely see. It was, like, blurry. So I'm like, what is going on? And so I lay down in bed, shivering, and then I feel something, like, grab my abdomen, and I just feel cold wind going through my body.

0: and welcome to TPI Amuyiwa. Thank you for joining me today. Now, across cultures and generations, our experiences matter. And some truths are too powerful to be silenced. In one church, art is keeping history alive, revealing pain, faith, and legacy that continue to shape us today. Michelle London brings us this story.
1: For more than a century, this building served as a church. Then, like most neglected D.C. properties, it fell into disrepair. In 2002, visionaries purchased the building, turning it into an art venue. Now, Pastor Mark Batterson says he plans to blend and preserve its legacy with a new season of creativity and culture.
2: A space for praise and worship in one room, and to enjoy art in the next. Walls that hold decades of prayers also showcase the work of local D.C. creatives, like National Community Church artist-in-residence Benjamin Baum.
3: When people interact with the painting, their mind immediately goes to a verse in the gospel. And I think that embodies what I want to do with most of my artwork.
4: And why is this needed in today's time for your generation?
3: When we look back on people who have done so much for us, we tend to forget that the reason why we have these amazing pieces of art, the reason why we have cultural giants today, is because somebody took a step that was dangerous and vulnerable for their well-being.
2: A D.C. cultural giant showcased here in Baum's painting is Robert Laws, a formerly enslaved man who took that dangerous leap of faith back in the 1800s.
5: Born on a plantation in Virginia, 1837, 1863, escapes on foot, walks all the way to Washington, D.C.
2: Pastor Mark Batterson points to the archives, which show Laws and his wife Patsy held their first church gathering back in 1875. Under his guidance, the original building would be constructed 11 years later by one of the city's oldest black congregations.
5: From 1886 all the way through urban renewal in the 50s, the revivals that would happen in the 20s and 30s.
2: Over the years, the church, known as Friendship Baptist, endured adversity. After three congregations, the building was abandoned for nearly 20 years. Now, Pastor Mark and NCC are stepping up with a vision for the landmark.
5: The history of the church is a relay race, and we take the baton from the last generation, we hand it to the next generation. And so we really view ourselves simply as stewards.
2: From one generation to the next, these men agree that NCC is the ideal place to advance Culture House's new vision.
3: I'm really grateful to NCC, not only for adopting this vision, but holding the history in place and not tearing it down, but building something on top of a solid foundation.
6: They've done an outstanding job of memorializing the history of the building, because the history, in fact, dictates things for the future.
2: D.C. native Donald Isaac developed a special connection with Friendship Baptist over the years. He's excited to see what Culture House will become.
6: Seldom do you see the pastor's name being broadcast. They do it not for individual glory, not for their congregational glory, but for the glory of God and for the building of the kingdom.
5: It's not about the name over the church door. It's about the name above all names. And so I think a lot of churches, a lot of groups will use this space.
2: A space that provides a gathering place and ministry outreach for the local community while celebrating the arts. But above all, Pastor Mark hopes Culture House will unleash gifts within the church.
5: To be able to inherit, to honor that history, but also give it new vision, new life, not just as an art gallery, an event venue, but a place where we worship once again is pretty special.
1: The Culture House's transformation over the years reflects scripture. Isaiah 58:12 reads, "Your people will rebuild the ancient ruins and raise up the age-old foundations. You will be called repairer of broken walls, restorer of streets with dwellings." Pastor Mark says the time for revival in the nation's capital is here and now.
0: Revival isn't coming. It's here right now. The voices of history and the church are still speaking. Stay with us, because after the break, a man's life unfolds like a movie. There's prison, betrayal, and defining moments that change everything. You don't want to miss his story.
7: We were first in a small prison in the midst of a military camp. In that prison, within 3 days, your fate was going to be determined. So you were either going to live or die. And you sit there, you try to take pity on yourself.
8: Your Turning Point experience doesn't have to end when the program is over. 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

0: Welcome back. Athenaeus Chibaka grew up in the Congo in extreme poverty. However, he rose to the top of the banking world, but along the way, he faced several enemies determined to silence him. Erica Linnis sat down with him to talk about his remarkable journey, detailed in his book, Son of the Congo.
1: Well, your book, Son of the Congo, I have to say, it read like a movie to me. Mm. I laughed, I cried, my blood pressure went up, my heart rate went up sometimes because it was just so intense. But I want to start from the beginning, where the story started. Mm. When you were 3 years old, your father unfortunately died of cancer, but he had a request of your mother. What was that request?
2: The custom in my tribe is the husband dies, the next in line is one of the brothers. Mm-hmm. But he knew his brothers. He told my mother, I don't want you to marry any of my brothers. You take care of my children. And my mother followed that and then suffered for it.
1: Yeah. What happened that day when one of your uncles showed up to have your mom as his wife?
2: Yeah, so they came, actually. It was not just one of them, maybe two, three, of them. Really mad, upset. How could she just not obey, respect tribal custom? Mm-hmm. So they beat her up, very badly. And I could see her holding the side of the hut, and they were beating her. 3 years old, I couldn't do anything, about it.
1: Wow. Yeah. And when they left, they took all of your belongings as well.
2: Whatever little we had, a few chickens, a few goats, they took. So my mom was left with nothing. So she had to think now, how do we survive?
3: Amid poverty and political unrest in the Congo, A.T. excelled in school. His academic success earned him a scholarship to Dartmouth College in the United States, where he met his future wife, Priscilla.
1: For people out there, you have to read the book because she definitely was a game changer, I feel like, in your life.
2: Yeah, yeah.
1: But moving on, you and Priscilla moved back to the Congo because you got a position with Citigroup.
2: Mm-hmm.
1: And it just seemed like trouble just seemed to find you on every turn. You were accused of many things, found yourself in jail in Congo. Tell me about when you landed in jail. Like, what was your thought process at that time?
2: There are seasons in life or things happening to you where you just say, this one is out of my control. Mm-hmm. Only God, can chart the way. You can do anything about it. So we were first in a small prison in the midst of a military camp. In that prison, within 3 days, your fate was going to be determined. So you were either going to live or die. Mm-hmm. And because you were a political opponent of Mobutu, who was dictator at the time. But being in prison, transferred from that prison to the general prison, with everybody else, and you sit there, you try to take pity on yourself. And then I read the book, Papillon. I don't know if you are familiar with Papillon.
1: I remember you talking about it.
2: Yeah, so I read that book and I see what that guy went through in prison. I said, God, no, what do I have to complain about? At least I can eat, I can drink water. This man did not even have food. He was eating cockroaches and whatever. And so that kind of gives you perspective, saying, yeah, put up with whatever it is. It will come to an end, and whatever God has in mind for you, it will happen,
1: And then you were in jail for about 3 months before finally it was proven that you were innocent.
2: Yeah.
1: But you mentioned in the book that after that time, you began to really become obsessed with climbing the corporate ladder.
2: Yeah,
1: and
2: yeah.
1: So you were staying out late, you were drinking and doing all these things, and it put a strain on your marriage.
2: Yeah.
1: But your wife, she prayed and gave her life to the Lord.
2: Yeah.
1: How did that, what changes did you see in her, and how did that change you?
2: Yeah, so just amazing. Priscilla went back, to visit with her parents. I think she went for 3 months or something like that. And she was just crying out to the Lord, please save our marriage. and received the Lord, came back. I used to smoke a lot. I was smoking over one pack of cigarettes a day. And that was a point of contention between us as well. And she would not allow me to smoke in the house. When she came back, she was no longer complaining about my smoking. She let me smoke in our living room. She even let me smoke in our bedroom, if you can imagine. Mm. And that was a big change. When I would be out, come back late, and she would not open the door for me or scream or whatever, that time, honey, are you all right? Are you okay? She would let me in and take care of me. So there were just real changes. And how could I continue to deny, you know, something that was so, you know, obvious? So, but even with that, she would always encourage me, read this book, you know, come to Bible study with her, and I would just push back.
1: Because you thought, hey, I grew up in a Catholic school. I went to Presbyterian school. I've read the Bible. I know the Lord. I don't need what you're asking me to do.
2: What can you tell me? You know, and I was chairman of the finance committee of our church. Mm-hmm. So I'm a Christian. So what is new? What am I going to learn from you? Until I had my own encounter with Christ. Yeah, you know, the story is in the book, you know, when the Holy Spirit came and gave me my own this is your time of decision. Mm-hmm. And I had nowhere to go. I tried to fight back to say, hey, I am a Christian, remember, baptized and confirmed, Catholic baptized, confirmed Presbyterian, chairman, finance committee of the church. But it was there, you know, the Holy Spirit just insisting with a very gentle, this is your day of decision. And that's when I made my decision. And then I went inside and shared with my wife. And we just cried. We just held each other and cried.
3: A.T. saw real change in his life. But one habit still had a hold on him. He wanted to quit smoking, but couldn't seem to break free. Then one night at a Bible study changed everything.
2: They put me in the middle of the room, started asking me questions. Questions which had nothing to do with smoking at all. At the end of all of the questioning, they say, your problem is not smoking. Your problem is pride. Oh. Then they came, sat, laid hands on me, prayed that God would deal with my pride. And by the way, as you deal with that, this smoking, which is symptomatic of a deeper issue, God, can you also take the smoking away? From the next day on, that was it. I have not touched a cigarette ever since.
3: AT went on to build a successful career with Citigroup, serving in countries around the world. Along the way, he faced more false accusations, political unrest, and nearly lost a child to illness. Through it all, he continued to see God's faithfulness.
1: Now, what would you say to a young person in particular, who reads your book? What do you want them to walk away with?
2: So what I would say first is, where we start in life is not where we end. And whatever we may be planning and thinking, leave some room for God. Because we may plan things one way, but God may have some other ideas. And in the book, I talk about my wife and I thought we could decide this way, but the Lord had some other, you know, mm-hmm. ideas. So to leave space for God to kind of point the direction and to be able to just trust and obey.
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4: Welcome back. Joy George was trapped in fear, confusion, and spiritual torment. She shares her journey from breakdown to breakthrough and the moment everything changed. Take a look.
5: There's a thin line, sane and insanity. And I felt like I was teetering on that line, like something is happening to me, to my body that is otherworldly. Everything is leaving me. My mind is leaving me. She was using me as a sacrifice.
7: For Joy George, growing up in a house with four older brothers meant not always getting the personal comfort or attention she needed from her parents. To help cope, she made a close friend in Jesus Christ.
5: I can actually remember the children's minister asking us, who wants Jesus to be your friend? I remember going up to the altar call at 7 years old and her leading me through a salvation prayer. And I felt after that day that he was my friend, like I felt just warm, feeling alone sometimes. I would just lean into Jesus. I just always felt him. I always felt that warmness.
7: Joy's zeal for Christ and sharing the gospel grew as she got older. However, the mission of winning hearts soon became more important than her personal relationship with Jesus.
5: I'm trying to be somebody. I'm trying to feel needed. I'm trying to feel like I'm not a failure. I have to prove to you, God, that I'm worthy to be loved, because that's how I felt it was growing up.
7: Then her home was torn apart.
5: I was about 22 years old when my parents were in the process of a divorce. It shook my foundation. I felt like I didn't have a place to belong. Ended up going to Alabama to try to pursue ministry.
7: She was given a tour of the Bible College

0: an uneasiness started to set in. I was just having dreams, demonic dreams, where I was always being pursued or chased by like zombies or demonic spirits. I just thought, well, this is demonic opposition because I'm in the right place. I remember her having a conversation with me, telling me that her husband's mother is a witch. So I just thought, okay, well, the mother must have an issue with the wife. So that has nothing to do with me.
1: Then one evening, Joy returned to an empty house. A plate of food was in the kitchen with her name on it.
0: When I was getting ready to eat that food, I heard the Holy Spirit say, "Don't eat that." I just thought I was bugging out. You know, at that point, I was like, why can't I eat the food? So I just ignore it. I ate that food. It was literally immediate. Like, I could barely see. It was like blurry. So I'm like blinking my eyes like, what is going on? And so I lay down in bed shivering, and then I feel something like grab my abdomen, and I just feel cold wind going through my body. So at this point, now I know there was something in that food. I gotta get out of here, because now I know without a shadow of a doubt, it was her the whole time. She was the witch. It wasn't the mother, it was her.
1: After Joy rushed home, her mother began praying for God to deliver her, but the battle for her soul had only begun.
0: I remember looking in the mirror. These are not my eyes. And then I'm hearing little whispers and voices. I'm hearing like screeches on the wall. I remember feeling like there were snakes on the ground. This cannot be happening. Like, I'm a Christian. Like, how can this be happening to me?
1: Joy's mother took her to a deliverance ministry. There, it was revealed through prayer that the witch was using Joy as a sacrifice to move up rank in her coven. Through the ministry's intercession, over the course of 6 months, the curse was finally lifted. Still, her faith was shattered.
0: I felt like God abandoned me. How could you let this happen? I was angry at God. It was a downward spiral after that.
1: For several years, Joy fell into rebellion, drinking, pursuing unhealthy relationships, running from God. She finally came to a place where she couldn't feel him at all anymore.
0: I felt like my heart was turning cold, and it scared me. I did not feel the presence of God. Now I remember I felt the presence of God at 7 years old when I asked Jesus to be my friend. And that's when I knew I needed to make a change and I needed to run back home to him, because I'm like, I can't live feeling like I don't have hope. It was never God's fault. He tried to warn me. He didn't want this to happen to me. And so when I took accountability is when the healing started to take place.
1: Today, Joy's peace has been restored.
0: I've learned how to just go back to when I was really young and just open up the Bible, read scriptures, not trying to, you know, come up with a whole entire sermon or anything. It wasn't any of that. It was just, I'm this little girl in need of her father, and he has proven to me that he can be trusted, that he's here, and that he has never left me, even when I felt he did. God has a rescue plan in place for you. He will rescue you from yourself. He will rescue you from hurt, pain, things that you've endured, and he'll make it beautiful.
2: Spiritual darkness is real, but fear not, because God's power is greater, and Joy's story proves it. Listen to these words from the Bible, Ephesians chapter 6, verse 12, and it says, "We wrestle not against flesh and blood, but against spiritual forces." And scripture goes on to tell us in Colossians chapter 1, verse 13, "But he," that's Jesus, "has rescued us from darkness." And the Bible tops it all off in John chapter 8, verse 36, by telling us, "If the Son sets you free, you are free indeed." Jesus is stronger than any form of evil. Freedom is here and available right now. Will you pray with me and invite Jesus in to set you free? Pray these words with me. Lord Jesus, I acknowledge that I am a sinner, and I thank you for dying on the cross of Calvary for me. I acknowledge that you rose again, and I welcome your invitation.

invitation to be born again. Jesus, come into my heart. Give me a brand new start. Thank you for forgiving my sins. Thank you for setting me free. Jesus, I welcome you. And Heavenly Father, I pray for my brother and my sister who've said those words. Your word says, whom the Son sets free is free indeed. I pray the reality of that freedom that your word talks about, let them know it right now, whether it be mentally, emotionally, physically, whatever it is that had them bound and had them in darkness. We thank you that Jesus, your name breaks the chain now, and they know freedom right now that no one can deny. We thank you, Father, in the name of your Son, Jesus. Amen. If you prayed with me, Jesus has given you a fresh start in life. Would love to walk with you on your new journey. Message us on WhatsApp and someone from our team will contact you. If you live in Europe or North America, you can call the number on your screen. Our contact details are also on our website. Stay with us. We have more truth, power, and inspiration coming up.

Welcome back. We hope you've enjoyed today's program. Remember, no matter your past, God is still writing your story. Here at TPI, we believe in second chances, real transformation, and the true freedom found only in Christ Jesus. We leave you this scripture from 2 Corinthians chapter 5, verse 17. If anyone is in Christ, he is a new creation. Old things have passed away. Behold, all things are new. Leave you with music from Mighty Dennis singing Rainbow. From all of us here at TPI, goodbye and God bless you.

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0: 5 million Americans have it, and there's no cure. It will take the lives of more people than breast cancer and prostate cancer combined. It's Alzheimer's disease. The good news is you can reduce your risk of developing Alzheimer's. Here's how.
1: This is a problem that doesn't just affect memory, but other thinking skills. And eventually, it robs the person of really who they were and their abilities to care for themselves.
0: Dr. Richard Isaacson is a man on a mission. He wants to win the battle against Alzheimer's. Dr. Isaacson is the founder and director of the Alzheimer's Prevention Clinic at Weill Cornell Medicine at New York Presbyterian. He's also authored and co-authored several books that offer new approaches and answers to reducing your risk of developing this dreaded disease. For him, the fight against Alzheimer's is personal.
1: When I was in high school, a very, very close family member to me was diagnosed, and he was one of four. Now, Uncle Bob was a very special person in my life. So for many reasons, more than one, I'm here today because of him.
0: It's the last and the most severe stage of this disease that most people think of when they picture Alzheimer's. Yet the warning signs show up long before someone reaches this final stage.
1: So stage three is when someone has dementia or the person can't care for themselves. Now, as a prelude to that, we have stage two Alzheimer's, which is called mild cognitive impairment due to Alzheimer's. This means that a person is having some cognitive changes and slip-ups with memory, but that person is able to take care of themselves. But there's another stage called preclinical or pre-symptomatic Alzheimer's. Interesting, because the disease has started in the brain, but there are no symptoms. That's called stage one. Now, there's also a stage before that, where there is no memory loss, and there's also no Alzheimer's that's developed in the brain. That's true Alzheimer's prevention.
0: While it's not clear what causes people to get Alzheimer's, medical research is suggesting that many of the same risk factors for heart disease, stroke, and diabetes also put you at risk for developing this disease.
1: We know that Alzheimer's disease doesn't just start like that. Just like a heart attack, you don't have a heart attack just immediately. You don't have a stroke that started yesterday. Alzheimer's disease develops over decades in the brain.
0: To analyze your risk, start by creating an overall picture of your health. Consider your family's medical history. Is there a history of dementia or Alzheimer's? And here's an important risk factor to look at. Medical research suggests there's a strong connection between body weight and Alzheimer's disease. An unhealthy body weight increases the risk for diabetes. If you are diabetic, you are at a greater risk of developing Alzheimer's. These are just some of the warning signs that Dr. Isaacson looks at when evaluating his patients.
1: We look at the percent body fat, the amount of lean muscle mass that the person has, and we try to get a sense of what's going on inside. Most people don't think about blood sugar and glucose or blood sugar regulation as a part of brain health. But what we're learning is that cholesterol, blood sugar, and nutrition, as well as inflammation, these are all imperative factors.
0: You can reduce your risk for Alzheimer's starting today. Begin by eating and drinking smarter.
1: Everyone today can take their next meal and make it just incrementally brain healthier by making one change here and one change there.
0: Begin your day with a cup of coffee. Recent studies suggest that drinking caffeinated coffee offers many brain protective benefits. A study led by the Harvard School of Public Health found that moderate coffee consumption helped reduce the risk of developing type 2 diabetes. Lowering your risk of diabetes lowers your risk of Alzheimer's. And for even more healthy benefits, add this to your next cup of coffee: cocoa powder.
1: A mocha for your memory in the morning. It's what I do every morning. Caffeinated coffee, 6 to 8 ounces, not sure how much is perfect, but adding dark cocoa powder. And specific types of dark cocoa powder have actually been shown to improve brain health over time.
0: While you are enjoying your cup of mocha, add some berries to your breakfast. Blueberries and strawberries are packed with antioxidants that help protect the brain. They are also loaded with vitamins that will boost your immune system.
1: Eating berries, blueberries, and strawberries a half a cup at least 2 to 3 times a week has absolutely been shown to delay cognitive decline for years, up to 2 years.
0: One of the best ways that you can protect your brain is to reduce the size of your food portions.
1: A Mayo Clinic study showed that if you can eat less than 2,100 calories or so every day on average, you can reduce your chances of developing Alzheimer's significantly.
0: Changing what you eat is only part of what you need to do to stay brain healthy. You need to move. Daily exercise has been shown to greatly reduce your risk of developing a long list of diseases, including Alzheimer's. Simply put, what's good for the waistline is good for the brain.
1: So, aside from nutrition, exercise probably has the greatest base of evidence in terms of reducing a person's risk and protecting brain health.
0: One of the benefits of exercise is increased blood flow to the brain. Just like the rest of your body, your brain needs a constant supply of oxygen and nutrients to stay healthy. One of the hallmarks of Alzheimer's disease is the buildup of amyloid beta plaques. These plaques spell trouble for the brain.
1: For example, anyone today that wants to reduce their likelihood of having amyloid in their brain, or that wants to reduce the amyloid that may be in their brain already, can exercise. It's the only thing that we can do. We don't have a magic pill or a magic bullet to do that today, but exercise directly lowers amyloid in the brain.
0: And make sure to end your day with a good night's rest. While we sleep, our brains are busy. New connections are being formed to strengthen and create memories. It's also during this time that the brain is busy cleaning up.
1: When we sleep, amyloid needs to be disposed of. The garbage trucks come and gets rid of the amyloid, but if someone's not sleeping optimally, the amyloid stays in there. Restorative sleep is absolutely imperative for brain health.
0: Every step you take towards living healthier adds up. Commit to making brain healthy changes right now. It's what Trish Whitaker did. When Trish started, she was tipping the scales towards obesity and flirting with diabetes. She also noticed that her memory was slipping. She knew that she needed to make changes and quick.
2: And I was motivated because with so much Alzheimer's in my family, it's like it's just always right here.
0: At the Alzheimer's Prevention Clinic, she worked with Dr. Isaacson and his staff to create a plan tailored towards her individual risk factors. Today, she's living her life with new hope.
2: I was in a size 18, and after a year, I was in a size 6. And although weight loss wasn't my primary goal, I was not unhappy with that. Even better than that, where all my health tests were so much better. It's kind of empowering. I'm not just lying down and letting whatever is going to happen to me wash over me. I'm saying I'm going to try to take an active role to control what's going on in my life.
0: Take an active role in your health today. Remember, you can do all things with God's help. There's an abundant life promised to each one of us, and God will be with you each step of the way on your road to a healthy brain. In the next 40 seconds, someone in the United States will be attacked by our nation's fifth leading cause of death. In the time it takes to watch this segment, someone will lose their life to a stroke. Here's what you need to know to protect yourself from this devastating killer.
3: When our patients come in, they're critically ill. A major portion of their brain is not functioning properly.
0: It's here in Hampton Roads, Virginia, at DePaul's Comprehensive Stroke Center, that Dr. John Baker and his team work to rescue patients suffering from the damaging effects of a major stroke. Using state-of-the-art medical technology, they can quickly pinpoint the areas of the brain that have been affected and take action. It's a situation where every second counts.
3: When a blood clot goes up into the brain inside the artery and cutting off blood flow, there's not enough oxygen and nutrients to the brain. Some people estimate that there's almost 2 million brain cells dying every minute while that blood flow is cut off. Therefore, it's very important to get that blood flow restored as fast as possible.
0: Just like a heart attack, a stroke can strike anyone at any time. And just as in a heart attack, the lack of blood flow damages the brain.
3: There are two basic types of stroke. The first one is where a blood clot ends up inside an artery and plugs it up and causes low blood flow to the brain. The second is a little less common, is where the brain has an artery or vein that bleeds and causes pressure on the brain.
0: Knowing the warning signs of a stroke and acting quickly are the keys to protecting yourself or those you love. If a stroke is suspected, remember, be fast.
3: The first is balance. The person may be unsteady in their walking. The second one is E, their eyes. They may have visual difficulties. F is face, that they may have a weakness on one side of the face or the other. The next one is an arm weakness, a droop down. And then the next one is slurring of their speech, the S. And then T is for time, that we need to really move fast.
0: Call 911 immediately if you or someone you know is experiencing any of these symptoms. An ambulance will rush the patient to the nearest stroke center. When the patient arrives, scans will be performed to determine if a stroke has happened and what treatment is needed.
3: That allows us to start getting the intravenous medicines, the TPA, to try to break up that clot going even faster. And then we start looking for which artery and vein caused the problem. And then we can immediately go up inside the artery and try to remove clots that are blocking it, or we can go up inside the artery or vein and try to seal it off if it was causing bleeding into the brain.
0: What if you could press the rewind button before a stroke has happened? According to the National Stroke Association, up to 80% of all strokes are preventable. Protecting yourself starts with getting the facts.
3: The risk factors for stroke increase with advancing age. That's usually due to things like long-standing high blood pressure, hypertension, diabetes with high blood sugars, high cholesterol, things that are untreated, long-term smoking. So the longer that goes, the more injury there are to the blood vessels.
0: Getting your blood pressure under control is your first line of defense. What's one of the best ways to do this? Lose weight. According to the American Heart Association, losing as little as 10 pounds can help lower your blood pressure nearly as much as the equivalent of one blood pressure medication. Not only will losing weight help lower your blood pressure, it will also lower your risk of type 2 diabetes. People who are diabetic are at greater risk for stroke, heart disease, and Alzheimer's. Here's one simple way to lose weight. Drink water. A study in the UK found that adults who drank 16 ounces of water 30 minutes before meals were able to drop 9 pounds over 12 weeks. Go for a walk. Walking every day can help you lose weight and lower your blood pressure. Walking with a friend can help you build an enjoyable habit. And partner with your doctor. Be sure to ask questions during your next office visit. Remember, you are the biggest advocate for your health. If you have any heart-related issues, talk about it. Untreated heart conditions set the stage for stroke. If you notice a sudden headache or become lightheaded, if your vision is blurred or you have trouble speaking, even if it goes away, don't ignore it. You might be experiencing a mini stroke or a TIA.
3: The signs and symptoms of a transient ischemic attack, or TIA, are exactly the same as a stroke at the onset. It's just that they get better very quickly. So we treat them identically. In fact, a TIA is a wonderful thing for us to be able to treat because it's a stroke that could be prevented in the future as opposed to somebody that's already having a big stroke. The most important thing about stroke is to try to prevent one before it happens. Preventing that brain injury is so much better than trying to treat the stroke once it occurs.
0: Preventing a stroke is possible. Find out your risk factors and start making necessary changes. The Bible says that a heart at peace gives life to the body. God loves you and cares about every detail of your life. Ask Him to help you as you practice new healthy habits. He delights to do good things for His children.
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0: Studying the brain's inner working and its amazing abilities is what Art Markman, a cognitive scientist and professor at the University of Texas, does every day. In his book, Smart Change, he shares tools to leverage the way our brains work to develop healthy habits.
5: One thing that people don't understand about habits is that habits really are memories. You know, if I said to everybody, hey, remember a birthday party you attended, you remember a birthday party you attended. It doesn't take a lot of work. That's just what memory does. And the same thing happens. Now I'm in my kitchen, and my brain says, oh, it must be time for you to eat these cookies, because that's what you do at this time of day. So whenever you repeat a set of actions in a particular situation, you eventually develop a habit to do that mindlessly. So the go system is constantly driving you to do stuff.
0: When you want to make changes to your habits, you have to put the brakes on your go system. That means having to slow down, and think about what you are doing. Habits are hard to get rid of. Remember, they didn't just form overnight. The good news is you can create new behaviors within your habits.
5: So every time you do the behavior that you don't want to do anymore, just take a moment and think about, what was I doing? Where was I doing it? How did I feel? What was triggering that behavior? Because the thing about habits is we do almost all of them mindlessly. So you can't make a change in it until you make that mindful.
0: Start to notice what triggers an unhealthy habit. Let's say a stressful situation at work happens. That's your cue, reaching for a candy bar or a bag of chips. Now that you've identified your cue, substitute a healthier behavior. Take a 5-minute walk instead of the candy and see how your new behavior makes you feel. Continue to substitute your new behavior every time the cue appears, and now you have a new healthy habit.
5: One of the most popular New Year's resolutions is, I want to lose weight this year. Losing weight is sort of a negative thing. You're not actually doing something. So what you really need to do is to turn that into a positive goal. I want to eat differently. I want to exercise more. The idea is, I'm creating actions that I can perform that can eventually become my new habits. And that's the way I optimize my goal. I'm going to exercise Monday, Wednesday, and Friday at 4:30 in the afternoon. So now you're forced to really think about all the trade-offs you need to make if you're going to seriously make a change in your behavior. But the second thing is that by putting it on your calendar like that, now when Monday at 4:30 comes, you get yourself ready to go exercise, and eventually you've created something that can become a habit.
0: Reach out to others for help. They can increase your chance for success.
5: If I'm trying to eat less, and now I'm really stressed, maybe now this is the day I need to go out with a friend and do something else rather than sitting in my kitchen where all my food is completely available, so that I'm not relying on the stop system to keep me from doing the thing I don't want to do.
0: Joining with people who are succeeding where you want to succeed makes changing your habits a lot easier.
5: Turns out other people's goals are actually contagious. Maybe you're not so excited about exercising, but you've got a friend who really loves to walk every morning, and you like that friend. Well, you know what? Hitch a ride with that friend, and every morning have that friend come by, and now you'll go walk together for a half hour.
0: Another thing you can do is prepare your environment for success. Get rid of anything that might tempt you and keep you from victory. So if that bowl of ice cream is calling your name, show it who's boss and throw it away.
5: So there I am, it's 10 o'clock at night, and I want to pull out that ice cream and it's not there. Well, now I go on and do something else instead. So we can manipulate our environment in ways that make those desirable behaviors relatively easy to do and the undesirable behaviors hard.
0: Setbacks are going to happen. When they do, stay positive. You might lose a battle here and there, but you want to win the war.
5: If you had a friend who was trying to change his or her behavior and they had a bad day, what would you say to them? You wouldn't say, oh, give up now. You'd say, no, keep at it. You're doing great. Well, you have to give yourself the same amount of compassion that you would give to someone else.
0: One of the best ways to ensure that your habits will last is to reach out and help others. Become a mentor.
5: And part of what that does, of course, is to give you the joy of working with another person and seeing their change. But part of it also reminds you of how far you've come and how much work you put in to get to the point where you are right now, so that you're not tempted to run back off to that single-serving carton of ice cream, or maybe to stay in when you could be exercising.
0: Welcome to the human digestive system. When you eat, food is broken down and processed by the different organs that make up this vital system. It's also home to a community of over 100 trillion microbes. Researchers are discovering that everything from your waistline to your mental state of mind is influenced by these bacteria living in your gut.
6: In a very real sense, our bodies are fully integrated. What happens in the gut, for example, dramatically affects brain function, as well as the risk for brain degeneration years from now.
0: Practicing neurology for over 30 years, Dr. David Perlmutter witnessed the devastating effects diseases like Alzheimer's and Parkinson's were having on his patients, and then tragically, his own father.
6: I found myself being, you know, really quite frustrated because we were basically treating the symptoms of neurological disease, basically focused on the smoke and ignoring the fire. And I really felt that there had to be more.
0: What he discovered completely changed the way he saw the diseases that he was treating. Today, he's sharing what he has learned through his website, drperlmutter.com, and a popular series of books about brain health. In his recent book, The Grain Brain Whole Life Plan, he offers a roadmap to protecting our brains.
6: We now recognize that things going on in the gut are being manifested in brain disorders, heart disorders, joint, skin, you name it. So it has a wide-ranging effect throughout the body. Disruption of the gut bacteria is the cornerstone of chronic degenerative conditions.
0: Become a smart shopper. Buy foods as close to the way God made them. The bigger the list of ingredients on any item you buy, the bigger the risk to your brain.
6: Look for color. 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
0: Here's a few of the star vegetables loaded with fiber to add to your shopping cart. 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
6: We also like to recommend fermented foods, things like kimchi, drinking kombucha, cultured yogurt, because these fermented vegetables, for example, are full of healthy bacteria. It's like taking a really good probiotic supplement, again, to reestablish gut health, and in the long run, help reduce inflammation.
0: So, add a bowl of yogurt to your breakfast. And while you are at it, enjoy some eggs too. They've been called nature's multivitamin. Each egg is an incredible source of protein, vitamins, minerals, and healthy fat.
6: Eggs are a wonderful food for your heart and a wonderful food for your brain. So we've really got to shift the mentality here and welcome healthy fat back to the table. All these years, we were told that fat was to be demonized and it was going to set the stage for who knows what. But it turns out that fat is wonderful for your body. It's terrific for your brain. It's powerfully good nutrition. Why? Because good fat reduces inflammation.
0: What's one of the best sources of healthy fat? Olive oil. This staple of Mediterranean cooking needs to be a part of your diet if you want to protect your brain. Next, you can liven things up by adding some healthy spices.
6: Embrace the notion of going from sweet to spicy. So welcome black pepper, red pepper, all forms of pepper back to the table, a little Himalayan sea salt. Turmeric is a wonderful spice. New research from UCLA has demonstrated how powerfully anti-inflammatory turmeric is.
0: Surprisingly, fasting is also good for your brain. A study at Johns Hopkins found that limiting caloric intake for a couple of days a week showed promising results in the fight against Alzheimer's.
6: It might be simply skipping breakfast and then prolonging the time between dinner and your next meal for a total of 12 to 16 hours. And it is actually really good for your brain. It allows you clarity and also amplifies your sense of gratitude.
0: You see someone you've met before, but you just can't remember their name. These senior moments can be frustrating, but the good news is you can still enjoy a younger brain. Here's how. Dr. Gary Small is the director of the UCLA Longevity Center and co-author of 2 Weeks to a Younger Brain. He says research is showing that while our brains do age like the rest of our bodies, we can make simple changes that will help protect our brains and keep our memory sharp.
7: So a younger brain is functioning in tip-top form. You can remember people's names, you don't misplace your keys, you can solve problems readily, you have a good fund of information that's readily available. An older brain struggles, and in fact, for the average person, by the time they reach age 45, there's going to be a decline in memory compared to when they were in their 20s. Chronic stress causes wear and tear on our brain cells. In fact, in animal studies, we find that the memory centers of the brain are smaller in animals undergoing chronic stress. If you inject a human volunteer with a stress hormone like cortisol, it causes temporary memory impairment.
0: A chronically stressed out brain is at risk for a long list of both physical and mental disorders. Alzheimer's and major depression are both at the top of this list. Getting your stress levels under control is critical to keeping your brain healthy and young. Here's something you can do right now that will help you relax and reduce stress. Sit in a comfortable chair with your feet flat on the floor. Relax your arms and close your eyes. Take air in through your nose and slowly release it through your mouth. This helps your body get additional oxygen, and this reduces stress.
8: We know that relaxation methods can actually reverse this memory impairment from stress. It can improve mood, it can improve memory ability, and even helps our general health.
0: A study at Duke University found that people who prayed enjoyed better overall mental and physical well-being.
8: One of the most important things we can do to protect our brains is to exercise. Anything that gets your heart to pump oxygen and nutrients to your brain is going to be good for the brain. And the studies show that your body produces endorphins, which lift your spirits. People have heard about runner's high. So you feel good and you're mentally sharper as a result, it's easier.
0: Now that you're changing what's on your dinner plate, exercising, and taking control of your stress, you need to add a daily mental workout too.
8: So the scientific evidence is pretty compelling that if we educate ourselves, if we stimulate our minds, that's going to protect our brains from further cognitive decline. So we always encourage people to travel, to have conversations, to play games, to interact, because we think it helps their brain cells stay healthy and strong.
0: And what about those senior moments? You can use these strategies to boost your memory.
8: One of the most common memory complaints people have is that they leave the house and they forget their phone or an important document. And what I recommend is to create a memory habit before you leave the house. Just review your schedule and think about each appointment and some of the details of what you're going to need for that appointment.
0: Make sure that everything you need has a home.
8: So if you always forget where you place your keys, create a memory place. It could be a hook in the kitchen. It could be a place right on your desk.
0: If you are like most people, you're surrounded by distractions. If you want to protect your memory, you've got to learn how to focus.
8: Two major techniques. We call it focus and frame. Focus is a reminder to pay attention. The biggest reason people don't remember is because they're simply distracted. And frame is a way of putting the information in a framework so that it has meaning. And if we can make something meaningful, it will be memorable.
0: Try this the next time you want to remember something. Draw or visualize a picture. If you are trying to remember a person's name, think of a visual image that will trigger your memory.
8: Lifestyle, what you eat, whether you exercise or not, whether you're interacting with other people, that has a bigger impact on your brain health than what you inherited from your parents. We all have more control than we realize to keep our brains healthy for the rest of our lives.
0: So what are you waiting for? Start today. The Bible says in the book of Isaiah that those who wait on the Lord shall renew their strength. Their youth will be renewed like the eagles. Ask God to help you make these simple changes. You'll be well on your way to enjoying a younger brain and be all that God created you to be.
9: The veil between us and the Lord is thinnest when we're in our suffering. You know, this brain tumor that keeps coming back, craniopharyngioma you're born with. And when they diagnosed me, they gave me all of the different ways that I could deal with this tumor through, you know, these actions and prayer and exercise and just do everything I can. And the last two appointments with my physician, it shrunk. They don't shrink. They just don't. And it's, God gets all the glory. We're here by His grace and mercy. Our bodies are fragile but resilient, temporary. So we live our days joyfully. We live our days hopefully. We live our days faithfully. And in doing that, my goodness, it changes the world.
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0: Welcome to Faith and Culture. I'm your host, Trey Goins Phillips, and we're joined today by Phyllis Robertson Thomas. Phyllis, thanks for being here.
1: Thanks for having me.
0: Yeah, of course. So you have a brand new book coming this fall, I Never Knew, Finding Healing and Renewal After Trauma. And we're going to get to the contents of the book here in a minute. Many people, Phyllis, will know that you learned in 2019 that Phil Robertson was your biological father. But could you tell us a little bit about your own background? What was your childhood like? What was your upbringing like?
1: Well, I grew up actually about 45 minutes from him. Looking back, that was sad to know. But I grew up in a family with poverty, dysfunction, a lot of instability. I experienced a lot of childhood neglect and abuse. So it was rough, and it wasn't all bad. We had, you know, we had good times, but overall, it was just a rough and unstable environment.
0: And how did faith factor in for you? Was that something that was introduced to you later? Was it always present? Give us a picture of what that looked like.
1: My family didn't go to church, but my brother and sister attended once with a Baptist church, and they have the church vans, you know, they would come by and pick you up. They let me go once and tag along. I don't think I was old enough, but they let me. But they were 9 and 10 years older than me, so they quickly left the house when I was still little. But I figured out that I could walk next door to the church next door to my grandma. I figured out that I could go with an aunt when we were visiting Missouri. And then I could call the church bus and they would come pick me up. And it was a big part of my upbringing. I took myself to church, essentially.
0: So tell us a little bit then about your relationship with the Lord. When did that start? What did that look like, you coming to faith?
1: I used to go and spend the night with one particular friend in Louisiana, and she would also invite me. She invited me to vacation Bible school with her, and it was so fun. And I would stay the night with her on Saturday nights and go with her family to church on Sunday mornings. And one morning, I was 9 years old, and the pastor had an invitation if you wanted to accept Jesus as your Lord and Savior. And I did, and I understood that I needed a Savior. And I went up by myself and prayed the sinner's prayer with him and shook his hand and gave my heart to the Lord. And then when I was about 14, I moved in with a friend, but finally was able to move out of the house where I grew up. I went to church with her and her mom. And that was an amazing experience. I spent all my youth group years living with them throughout high school. And I got very involved in church and youth group. We traveled around, we would sing, I would speak even at some churches to the youth groups. I learned all of my spiritual disciplines there at that church, just prayer and Bible reading and fellowshipping with other believers. It was a great teenage life in youth group.
0: So what was it that led you to that point at 14 years old to be able to move out of the house you were in and move into a house with another family? I mean, that's a big move for a teenager to make.
1: It is. So back in the day, I could work and make a little bit of money, even not being quite old enough. And I was very precocious and very mature for my age. My dad, who raised me, had a traumatic brain injury. And so he was disabled. And I was able to get a like dependent support check. So I got a little bit of money from that. And then I also found little side gig jobs and was able to support myself. And when it came time that I felt like it really wasn't, you know, it wasn't the safest and most stable environment for me to stay with my family, I made the decision myself. And that kind of tells you a lot, I think, you know, when a teenager, a 14-year-old teenager even, is able to say, I'm moving out. And there was no foster care. There was no permission needed. I just told them what I was going to do. I had a checking account. I even bought a car. And when I turned 15, was able to get a regular job after school. And I stayed in school, which is another huge part of my story. I stayed in church and I stayed in school, and I just kind of kept my mind set on those things, my mind and heart set on the Lord, and knowing that if I could overcome poverty through education and heal as much as I could from the past, I knew that I would make it out and make something of my life, which is what I did.
0: So when was it that you realized that this is not a normal situation, or at least it's not the way that it should be? I mean, were you constantly aware of the fact that the upbringing and then the decisions that you're having to make as a young teenager were not the kinds of decisions that you should be making for yourself?
1: It really took a long time for me to look back and go, wow, I was 12 years old when my dad got that disability check, and I went down to open up that checking account by myself, by the way. I even was trying to open that account, and the banker said, Phyllis, you've got to have an adult sign this. And I'm like, what do you mean I need an adult to sign? Like, this is my check, it's for me. He's like, well, you're not old enough to open a checking account by yourself. So I had to go get my dad and bring him to the bank for him to sign. And somehow that felt normal. It took a long time before I realized like that was not a normal upbringing. And I think being a parent, years later, raising my own kids and seeing that like, hey, this is in becoming a nurse and seeing more of the world, I realized as the years went by progressively that wow, that was crazy what I did. How did that even happen? How was it allowed to happen? But I was so used to doing things on my own. Like I would read my dad's mail and my grandparents' mail, like help them understand things, help them pay bills. I did a lot, very adult tasks. So it didn't seem strange to me when I said, hey, I'm moving out. It was kind of like an 18, 19, 20-year-old saying, hey, I'm striking out on my own. I'm going to move in my own apartment. That's what it felt like.
0: Okay, so fast forward for us and tell us what it was ultimately. Like I said at the start of our conversation, a lot of people will be familiar at least with some of the broad strokes of your story about you finding out in 2019 who your biological father was, which is Phil Robertson. So what prompted you though to take that DNA test that ultimately led you down that path?
1: Interestingly, my oldest son, Grant, his girlfriend at the time knew that he was into history and ethnicity and genealogy, and she bought him a DNA test. And we had been serving, my husband and I had been serving with our youngest son in Nicaragua as missionaries. We came home in the around Christmas, it was Christmas time in 2017. And when we got there, he said, Mom, something about this result, he was excited to show me the results and ethnicity, but he said, something doesn't line up with what you've always told me was our background. And I looked at him, I said, you're right, that does not look right. And so I talked to my brother and said, hey, what's going on with this? And he pretty quickly knew, like, either what we've been told growing up is not correct about our ethnicity, and he's like, that's not true, like we know too much about where people came from and their background, or we don't have the same dad. And I don't know if that surprised him when he said it, but it honestly did not surprise me. And so that's when I found out that we likely did not share the same dad. And when we left Nicaragua in 2018, it was due to civil unrest. We came back to the States, settled in Missouri at the time. That's where my mom's family is from and where my older siblings had settled in. My sister was like, we've got to find this out. We've got to know if we have the same dad. And so we both took the test. The results came in, and we were able to see that we were half siblings. That's when I actually knew it was in the, I think even by then it was 2019 by the time I took the test.
0: So tell us a little bit about the fact. I mean, it's jarring, and even if you do anticipate it or it's not a shock to you, it's obviously, quite the revelation to learn that your biological father is not who you thought he was, or it's somebody different. But then to find out that your biological father is actually somebody who's quite famous, and a lot of people around the country know exactly who your biological father was. So talk about when it dawned on you that your dad was not only somebody different, but somebody who's very well known.
1: It took a minute of some internet research because pretty much the whole time that Duck Dynasty was on air, we were in Nicaragua and didn't see it. We knew about the show from trips home and things like that. I even went to a women's conference once and they had trivia and I was so excited. I'm like, I'm going to win this trivia. And then they said, it's Duck Dynasty trivia. And I'm like, I've never even seen an episode of this show. I was so bummed. So I didn't have that mindset or perspective of like, he is famous and this is a famous family. Like I could see it like on a just like basic level that this is true, but it didn't, we weren't fans. So I didn't have that sense or any kind of like starstruck experience, but what it did was knowing and reading about that he is a Christian, they're a Christian family, well loved. I was really concerned about his reputation or what that might look like in the public's eye. That was my biggest concern initially, and maybe a little bit of safety. I didn't know what to expect, media or anything like that.
0: Yeah, for sure. Well, we're going to get into some of the details of the memoir here in a minute, but everybody stick with us. We're going to fit in a quick break. We'll be right back.
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7: You considered yourself an atheist.
8: Yeah.
7: What did you specifically have against Christianity?
8: My dad was a former music minister. You know, I saw a lot of hurt in that church.
7: In 2015, Walker lost his record deal and had their family van repossessed by the label. That's when Craig decided to give their family van to Walker.
8: Their unconditional love, it was so different from what we were used to. I went and got a Bible and just started reading and reading and reading.
9: It was amazing to watch the transformation and the just the power of the Holy Spirit.
7: Walker had given his life to Christ and couldn't wait to share the news with Craig.
8: I said, I believe.
10: Are you telling me that you believe that Jesus is the Son of God and that you want to live your life for him? He said, that's exactly what I'm saying.
0: Welcome back to Faith in Culture. We're talking with Phyllis Robertson-Thomas. And Phyllis, you know, you are now detailing your testimony in a brand new memoir, I Never Knew. And that title actually is a reference to what your biological father, Phil Robertson, told you when he first met you in person. So tell us a little bit about that.
1: You know, my oldest brother, Al, and Jace, they both called, all of them called, but the two of them specifically spent quite a bit of time preparing me to meet my dad and said, he's not nurturing. Don't expect that. I think they felt bad that, you know, this daughter is showing up and I don't know what she expects, but he's not a very fatherly type. And so when I got out of the truck and approached him for the very first time and he walked toward me, the first thing he did was put both his hands on either side of my face and tell me that he never knew about me. That his first words were, I never knew. And it was such a special moment. And he really was a great girl dad in those last years. I think I caught him at the right time. I wish I'd had more time with him, but he was always nurturing and caring and warm to me. And those words were so important. And the words tie into also, you know, my dad, earthly father, never knew about me, but I also never really understood how much God could heal all of those broken pieces from my past.
0: And you ultimately actually moved to Louisiana to be near the Robertson family, near your family, mm-hmm. when you learned that he was your biological father. So what was that time like? Tell us a little bit about that.
1: We had moved back and forth from Louisiana to Missouri and back and then the mission field. So when I didn't have really much family left from my childhood. So when we found out, my dad was like, hey, move down here so we can get to know you. So we moved in right next door to them in 2020. Roundabout COVID time, and we were just a few minutes walk from them. And I got to spend so much amazing time with him. That's when family members really opened up their arms and hearts to me. It allowed me and our family to open up our hearts to them as well. We did, you know, weddings and out to eat and big family feeds is what they would call it, having a big feed. All the baby showers and just spending time getting to know different family members. It was an amazing 5 years. And about the time that my dad's health was failing and we weren't quite sure what we would be doing, our kids in Missouri needed us. We have grandbabies up here. And so it was a natural progression to move back to Missouri after my dad passed away last year.
0: And, you know, you talk about the abuse that you endured as a child. You've talked about it publicly and you write about it in the book. But how did those experiences shape your perception of yourself and mm-hmm. how you viewed others, especially in light of later discovering who your biological father was?
1: Well, what happens, and you know, as a therapist, I've learned so much more of this, and I learn it every day. This is an onward walk with God and myself and uncovering these things. But when we're young and experience trauma, and myself specifically, I learned that I needed to take care of myself. I needed to take control of the situation, and I couldn't trust a lot of the people around me. Well, when you grow up with that mindset, while it was helpful at the time, because I needed to really depend on myself, over time as an adult, entering into a relationship with the Lord, a relationship with a husband, and you know, friends and family moving forward, it's not helpful anymore to not trust or to try to take control of everything or do everything on my own. So that was a hard lesson that I had to learn, actually unlearn, where I learned to completely surrender all those parts of me to the Lord and then lean in and trust my husband and the people around me. And that relationship with my dad really helped. And some people won't ever get that, but you don't have to get that to find that healing. But for me, what happened specifically is I learned and sat at the feet of a godly man who would pick up his Bible and read scripture to me whenever we got together. And he was a competent father, a competent earthly father. And it just felt like rest. I watched his example of living a simple life and saw that this is a man who loves the Lord and can be a real dad to me, a mature dad. And over time, that just brought a lot of healing to me, a lot of healing even more to our marriage, which was very strong by then. But we definitely had rocky times, due largely in part to my husband's background and the way he was raised, which he brought into our marriage, and the way I was raised and brought that into our marriage. And when those two opposing forces of old coping skills and ways to survive life, when they hit head on, it can cause a lot of conflict. And so watching my dad live that simple life, less conflict, being competent, it helped me view my father in heaven as more competent. Because like I referenced, my dad that I grew up with had a traumatic brain injury. And so there was a lot about him that just was not competent.
0: You know, I think there are a lot of people who might be listening to our conversation and might think that they would be angry. Not that you didn't feel, I'm sure, the full spectrum of emotion, but they would be sitting down with their biological father and realize how great it was and how close-knit the relationship was in the short period of time that you had him in your life. And they would just be overcome with anger over the fact that, why didn't I know this so much sooner? So how did you process the anger and the sorrow and also the joy of being in a relationship with them? How do you hold those things together?
1: You know, it's a day-by-day walk as a believer, and the way that we understand forgiveness and unburdening those things and giving them to the Lord. I take a deep dive about that in the book, the ideas of reconciliation, forgiveness, and how that works. And it is an ongoing and complex process. You know, we depend on the Lord, and we make that decision every day to forgive. And I did. I had a lot of anger at times, a lot of sadness at times, and regret at times, and blame at times. But then you look to God, reading in the Word, be encouraged, surrounding myself. I surrounded myself with people, including my dad and other family members who could encourage me. And that really, I think, makes all the difference. It's your community that you have that's to support.
0: So now as a counselor, Phyllis, talk about how processing trauma and processing those emotions in a clinical and professional counseling way can work together with someone who is a Christian and wants to process these things as a believer.
1: That's another one of those hard-fought battles where I learned a lot in that the churches that I tended to go

0: really unhealthy teaching from the church. And it eventually all came crashing down, and I finally surrendered that part and said, first of all, surrendered it to the Lord, saying, I'm trusting in you, but I need to feel better. And by then I was a nurse, and I thought, you know what? It's okay for me to take medication. I don't believe that that hinders my walk with God at all. And so I finally got that treatment that I needed. And then over time, with more and more healing and more deep dive into scripture, understanding that, and I went understanding that faith and psychology are not always opposing forces. When I decided to go back to school to become a therapist, I went to Liberty University online, and they do a phenomenal job of teaching that there is a space to hold those two things, that we can completely have our faith and trust in the Lord, but He's the creator of the universe and our bodies and our brains and science. And He's the creator of science. He is science, right? So we don't have to shy away from the things that God created. And there are parts of psychology I know that are not that do not align with scripture, but the part that does, where it does align and there's biblical truth to support what we do as therapists and in psychology or with medicine, I think that that's safe for believers and that they should seek those options out if they are struggling with mental illness.
1: Yeah, absolutely. Well, we're going to fit in another break. Everybody, stick with us. We'll be right back with more on Faith and Culture.
2: Where do our laws come from? Are they simply made up by people? 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
1: Welcome back to Faith and Culture. We're talking with Phyllis Robertson Thomas. And Phyllis, what do you hope readers take away from your forthcoming memoir, I Never Knew?
0: There is hope. That is the biggest part. There's hope and there's redemption and an opportunity to take those broken pieces of the past and have those healed and redeemed. There is hope for reconciliation, maybe not with every single person that's ever hurt you, but there's hope to be healed yourself and surrender all of that to God and find a way out of a past that tends to get its grip on us. But we can surrender all of that to the Lord, retrain our brains, and I take a deep dive in that in the book, and come out on the other side of those hard places with wholeness.
1: You know, was writing the book, this is my last question for you, was writing the book in any way therapeutic for you to kind of get down your story and also some of the things that you processed down onto paper? I know obviously a lot of people are going to be reading it, so that's very vulnerable too, but was it also helpful?
0: It was, and the process was amazing, and I wrote it with my uncle, newly found uncle Gordon Dasher, and it was a blessing. It was complicated way more than I thought it would be, but even now, I feel like if I went back and read it from cover to cover again, I would get more out of it, because all of those times were

0: we're still processing. Our brain is still working through the things that have happened and still bringing additional self-awareness, which I have to walk out every single day like everybody else. And it, like I said, it's a lifelong process to heal, and it's part of that sanctification process. But yeah, it was so helpful.
1: Yeah, that's awesome. Well, the book is I Never Knew: Finding Healing and Renewal After Trauma. It'll be out everywhere on October 6th. Phyllis Robertson Thomas, thanks for being here.
0: Thank you so much.
1: All right, everybody, stick with us. We'll be right back to wrap up this week's episode.
2: The veil between us and the Lord is thinnest when we're in our suffering. You know, this brain tumor that keeps coming back, craniopharyngioma you're born with. And when they diagnosed me, they gave me all of the different ways that I could deal with this tumor through, you know, these actions and prayer and exercise and just do everything I can. And the last two appointments with my physician, it shrunk. They don't shrink. They just don't. And it's, God gets all the glory. We're here by His grace and mercy. Our bodies are fragile but resilient, temporary. So we live our days joyfully. We live our days hopefully. We live our days faithfully. And in doing that, my goodness, it changes the world.
3: Blessed are you, Lord, our God, King of the universe, who has chosen us from all of the nations and given us His Torah.
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13: Israel has endured decades of sorrow, terror, and war, and still she stands. 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
14: We also had members who fought in the war to fight for the cause of liberty.
15: Making sure that army is staffed and supplied. And he's able to identify British intelligence agents and send that information on to Washington. After they've served in the army, they look forward to a government which gives to bigotry no sanction, to persecution no assistance.
16: Washington's words are powerful because they express an idea of a world that's different from the one everybody grew up in.
17: This ideal of religious freedom is going to be part of the government, but is it really meant for everyone?
15: Is this going to be a place where you can be free to say what you want about God?
18: On today's 700 Club Canada, an inspiring interview with Nicole Richards, founder of Minding His Business. And Rick and Melissa share their story of tragedy to triumph.
19: Welcome to 700 Club Canada. We are so glad that you have joined us. Sometimes we wonder and ask the question, does God watch over us? And we're going to be able to answer that question with a resounding yes, because we know that God is everywhere at all times. And today we're going to be joined in a conversation that will remind you, no matter where you are, God is watching over you. And now, for more than 20 years, Nicole Richards built a successful career in luxury beauty, rising from master makeup artist to business owner. But at the height of her success, everything began to unravel. In that season, she saw a gap between faith and entrepreneurship and felt called to build a bridge. She's here to talk about faith, business, and her vision for minding his business. Please welcome Nicole Richards.
20: Thank you.
19: Nicole, so glad that you are here today. Thank you for joining us.
20: Thanks for having me, Shereen.
19: As we begin talking about what it is that your experience has been in business, in life, you were a successful makeup artist, and then God led you into minding his business. How did that happen? What inspired you? Tell us about it.
20: Well, Shereen, why don't I start at the beginning, and I'm going to take you back to what feels like a million years ago. Do you remember the 90s, Shereen? Well, back in the mid-90s, I sat down with my mom and my dad, my Jamaican parents, and told them that I was going to take a program at Humber College that was the Fashion and Cosmetic Management program, to which my mother said, "What?" And my father said, "You should go into computers. I hear it's going to be a big thing one day." And I decided, you know what, I'm going to go out on this limb. I'm going to take this program, and never in my wildest dreams did I think that my career would end up being what it was. By the time I ended an almost 25-year career, I had a makeup studio and a team of 15 artists, and we were just doing the most incredible things, working with fantastic teams and brides, lots and lots of weddings and brides. But anybody who's in the arts, Shereen, knows that there's one side filled with rainbows and glitter and sparkle, and the other side can be quite dark. And so often I found myself as the only believer in many rooms. And it felt like the better clients I got, the higher up my career went, the harder it was to find people who had faith. And so God took me on a journey, and it was fantastic.
19: As you were on that journey, how did your relationship with God grow, change? How did it affect your relationship with God?
20: Well, you know, Shereen, as we were talking about earlier, sometimes I have a little attitude with God, and he wanted me to stop living a double life. I felt like I was living in two worlds, church on Sunday and Wednesdays for Bible study, in the Word in the morning, but really throughout the day, almost hiding my faith, feeling like if I said something, I'd be worried to offend somebody. And so what happened one day is a woman came into my makeup studio. And if you didn't know I was there, you didn't know I was there. Everything was by appointment only. And this woman asked to use the bathroom. And I promptly said no. And she pleaded a little bit. And I said, yes, okay. But Shereen, I wasn't sure if she was drunk or high or both. There was some confusion there. So she did her thing and she came back. And when she came back, she started telling me a story about her life. The children that were taken away from her, the people that hurt her, being in a shelter, on and on and on this story went. And I said, okay, God, I'm going to get off of my agenda and I'll get onto yours now. Okay. So Shereen, I did the only thing I knew how to do. I picked up the phone and called a friend and asked if she could come and pray with this woman. Yeah. And I feel like that friend has answered every call except that one. And it's like the Holy Spirit said, no, this one's yours. You're up next. And so I took a deep breath and realized God had opened a door into my studio and he brought someone from the outside in. And Shereen, the funny part is I had 30 Bibles in my closet. Our Bible study had a project that we just didn't complete. And so these Bibles were shifted around my house in my studio. And so I got one for her. And she looked at it and said, I can't take this. I think it was a Gideon's Bible. And it was gold. It said Holy Bible on the front. And she said, I can't take this. You don't know what I've done. And, you know, all of that guilt and shame. And I said, no, wait. That's what that book's for. Right. And we talked about faith and we talked about love. And so I tried to follow up with her. She didn't remember her phone number. And I never saw her again, Shereen.
0: But God saw her.
20: Yeah.
0: And you were minding his business at that moment.
20: Right.
0: And you do talk about marketplace ministry being where things are at, where we're supposed to be and what we're supposed to be doing. What does that actually mean to you?
20: So that's a perfect question at the right time. Because when she left, I sat at my desk and I looked out the window at the bar across the street and I just wept. And I realized in that moment that there's a ministry to be had as we're going about our business. 40, 50 hours a week, we're with clients and some people have employees. And this is the place where God, if God has placed you somewhere, you have the opportunity to share his word right where you are.
0: It doesn't have to be a Christian business for you to be a Christian in it. And you are having a conference that's coming up called Minding His Business. What will people expect if they go, when they attend?
20: Mm-hmm. And we have 7 speakers, and each one of them is in a different sphere of either a corporate side, real estate agent, and they all have experiences and stories to share. The goal is not to be inspirational, but to leave with strategy so that we can go out. Jesus said, occupy until I come. And that's the goal for the event.
0: So you want Christian business people to leave with strategies to work out their faith.
20: I want believers to be whole in everything that they do.
0: Right.
20: So that wherever they show up, they have an opportunity to share the gospel.
0: Nicole, what is your vision for Minding His Business, for the future of Minding His Business?
20: For the future? So really it's building community so that we can find each other. Those in high-level corporate spaces that feel like they can't fully be themselves, or those running business. Sometimes business can feel isolating, and I want to make sure that as believers, we can find each other.
0: That's a good vision. I'm so glad to have had this conversation with you. Thank you so much for joining us today, Nicole.
20: Thank you.
0: For more information, go to 700club.ca. Coming up, the choices you make today may seem small, but they're planting something for tomorrow. See how God can use those seeds to grow something good.
21: What do I enjoy most about what I do? Well, that's easy. I love connecting with people, especially when someone says, I am so glad I can talk with you. I really need prayer. That's God's perfect timing. I talk with people all the time who want prayer for a family situation. Sometimes it's prayer for an emotional or physical need or even a financial breakthrough. It's so amazing that I can share about God's love and encourage people. I love this Bible verse, for it is God who works in you to will and to act in order to fulfill his good purpose. God is at work. I've seen him answer prayer. Won't you call today? 1-855-759-0700. God bless you.
22: What does the word sow, S-O-W, in the Bible really mean? Well, to sow simply means to plant a seed. And throughout the Bible, planting becomes a picture of how we live. Galatians 6:7 says, a man reaps what he sows. Whoever sows to please the Spirit, from the Spirit will reap eternal life. You know, the choices that we make today are seeds that shape what grows in us tomorrow. Simply put, biblical sowing is putting God's truth into practice. We don't just hear what God says, we actually choose to live it out. But sowing isn't a formula for getting what we want either. It's not, if I do this for God, then God owes me that. You know, that's a transaction. That's not faith. Paul says, we can plant in 2 directions, either toward what I want or toward what God wants. And every day, whether you know this or not, you are planting something. When you forgive instead of holding on to bitterness, you're sowing. When you put what you read in God's word into practice, you're sowing. When you invest in your marriage, your children, or your relationships, you are sowing. When you choose generosity, integrity, prayer, or obedience, you are sowing something. And here's the encouragement. Don't give up just because you can't see anything growing yet. Keep planting one prayer, one conversation, one act of generosity, one step of obedience. You may not know when or how the harvest will come, but keep sowing. You know why? Because God is growing something good in you.
2: You married, find out you're expecting a child. What happens?
3: You know, we had, for a long time, wanted a family. When we did find out we were pregnant, we were ecstatic.
7: About halfway through the pregnancy, I was at a routine doctor's visit, and suddenly the doctor looked at me, and I could tell something was wrong.
2: Just from the look?
7: Yeah. And she said, Melissa, you're going to give birth to your little girl within 24 hours, and she's not going to survive. They wheeled me right from the doctor's office into in a hospital bed, straight into emergency surgery. And the doctor said, well, we'll do all that we can to try to save her, but chances are very, very slim. Surgery was successful, which was great, but I was considered very, very, very high risk, and so high risk that I wasn't able to even get out of the hospital bed.
2: So you pick up knitting at this time?
7: I did, yes. So I started with a vision to make this baby girl a blanket, and that's how time went past for me. I was in the hospital for a little over 2 weeks, almost mm-hmm. 3 weeks. My water broke, and the doctors came in and said, at this point, there's nothing else that we can do. Her lungs weren't developed enough to make it. And so I had little baby girl, Hallie, short for Hallelujah. And she was perfect. But just too little to make it.
2: So as this is all unfolding, I'm curious, what were your prayers and conversations with God like?
7: You know, I'll never forget Rick coming into the room after Hallie was born. And looking at me and saying, Melissa, we have a decision to make. We can either be mad and bitter at God and wonder why would a good God cause this to happen? Or we can choose to believe that somehow, something is going to come from this.
2: What happened with the blanket that you started to knit for Holly?
7: I still have it. In fact, after we lost her, when I got back from the hospital, I continued to make it. A lot of healing came from continuing to make that blanket. Just tears shed over that yarn, over that fabric, and God just really speaking me through it.
2: In terms of making things with your hands, that's now your life's work,
7: yes,
2: it seems.
7: Yeah.
2: So let's get to the beginning of that. So
7: okay.
2: You get out of the hospital mm-hmm. and you're knitting socks for yourself. What happens?
7: And I just continued to make. And one day I wanted to make a pair of socks that had lace on the top of them so they'd stick out of the top of my boots. So because they took so long, everywhere I went, I wore them. Strangers would stop me and, oh my gosh, where'd you get those socks? And when I told them I make them, said, here's my, can I write down my phone number? Can I buy a pair from you? Will you make a pair for me? And so my entrepreneurial husband, who's the smart one over here, was like, why don't you put them up online and, you know, sell them? They sold instantly. And in a matter of 3 days, we had over 500 purchase orders for this one pair of socks.
2: Now, you have an idea and desire then to pitch this business that you guys have given birth to on Shark Tank.
3: I'm on a phone call with a good buddy that's an internet marketing genius. And he said, I really feel like you're supposed to be on Shark Tank. He said, you know what? I know a producer. Let me make a phone call. So within 15 minutes, we're on the phone with Shark Tank producers, telling them our story. And they said, we love it. We have to have you guys. We're going to bump y'all up to the very front. And I prayed for several months. And very clearly, I heard Barbara Corcoran. Very clearly, like she had to be part of the deal. And if she wasn't, we were to walk out of the tank. So we went in with a tremendous amount of confidence.
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3: Just like God, in the very end, after an hour and a half, of back and forth and intensity, Barbara said, you know what? I'm going to change my offer. I'm going to give you the full offer. And
6: done, finally.
3: Oh, my goodness. We were elated, absolutely elated.
2: How much has the business grown?
3: When we had aired, we had done a little over $1 million in sales. And that was a little over 3 years ago, and we've now done over $25 million in sales. So we're blown away by what God has done.
2: All of this starts in the hospital where you lose a child, and you guys are now helping give homes to orphans. Tell me about that partnership. What's happening?
7: Never in a million years would I have ever thought that we would have a business that would be so successful that we could actually build orphanages and take hundreds of kids off the streets. And that's what we've done. We've partnered with Angel House. We have built 7 orphanages.
2: You have some goals in mind as far as orphanages?
3: Absolutely. From the day one before we opened our first orphanages, we said 100 plus. That can mean 1,000, it can mean 10,000, I don't know. I think this journey has taught us that God has so much more in store that we can't even imagine. Everyone out there goes through difficult times. You don't get through this life without it. And to be able to have a story of letting people know and encouraging people just because you've gone through something really difficult doesn't mean you have to pack it in, doesn't mean you have to be mad or bitter. You can let that tragedy fuel you to do something really good for a lot of people.
19: Our lowest moments of pain can often feel like there is no way out. We don't know how we'll ever make it past the horrible moment that we're in. And when Rick and Melissa suffered the loss of their baby girl, grief could have easily overtaken them. Instead, in a quiet hospital room, Melissa began to knit. What started as a coping mechanism, God turned into a channel of healing, and eventually it blossomed into the company they built, Grace and Lace. And when Rick told Melissa they had a decision to make, to either become bitter or believe that God would do something with their pain, that's what they did. They probably never imagined that their choice would lead to something so big and so life-changing. But God never wastes our pain. He is a master at weaving beauty from ashes. They chose to surrender their deepest heartbreak to God and transform it into a lifetime for others, using their success to fund orphanages and protect vulnerable children. Their worldly wealth became a gift from God with a higher kingdom purpose. When we surrender our tragedies to God, He can bring healing through serving others. He takes what we offer and He multiplies it, using our efforts to impact the world in ways we could never accomplish on our own. Generosity is a posture of the heart that chooses to give, even when our own souls feel empty. Trust that God is knitting together a larger, more beautiful story behind the scenes. Lean into His grace and allow Him to take your trials and turn them into fuel for His glory. If you need prayer today, we have people waiting to pray with you. Please call us at 855-759-0700 and request the pamphlet, Hope. Coming up, God makes promises, but what does that mean for the way that we live today? See how your faith and your choices can play a part in experiencing what God has promised.

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1: What a beautiful day it is today, and I just something I wanted to share with you. Came out today to water some plants that we have. We have some beans and some cucumbers and some tomato plants, and you know, as I was watering them, I was just thinking it's the right balance of sun and shade, the right temperature, the right amount of water that causes them to grow and produce vegetables or produce fruit. And as I've been reflecting on what God was saying to me, I just felt on my heart to share with you all this morning that, you know, so often we want to see the growth of God within us, you know. We're praying and we're saying, oh, I've got this promise God has given me, this word has been prophesied over me, and yet it hasn't happened yet. And we're waiting on God, but many times God is waiting on us. And he's waiting on us to water the seeds that he's given us, to seek him, to read his word, to worship, to pray, to seek his heart, to get the right education that he's called us to have in order to fulfill what he's called us to do. You know, yes, it's good to pray and to worship, but he also calls us to be prepared and equipped and to be educated into the things that he has for us. So my question for myself this morning, my question for all of you today is, what are you doing? What am I doing to work towards what God has called us to? Are we praying? Are we seeking him? Are we finding him because we're seeking him? Are we looking into the things and building the things and establishing ourselves in the places that he's called us to? You know, if he's called us to areas of mental health, are we learning about mental health? If he's called us to help children or to be in the women's ministry, are we becoming established in the things that, you know, women are interested in, children are interested in? Are we learning what they're dealing with? Or are we becoming knowledgeable in the areas that we want to serve in? And so my word for myself and for all of us today is to water those areas of your lives, you know, the where the promise is. There's a process to establishing the promise. Are we praying? Are we worshiping? Are we seeking? Are we becoming established and educated in the very areas that we're asking God to lead us into? We have a part in the promise. We have to put action, you know, to the things that we want to do. And then we begin to see him, see God unfold the avenues and the way in which to go. We can't find the way he's created if we're not walking in it. So follow the leader, listen to his leadership, find what he's saying, educate yourself in the areas that you want to be established in, and watch where he leads you. But you got to be following him to find out where you're going.
2: Hey, 700 Club Canada family. I'm so excited to share with you an incredible opportunity that we've been given as a family. Now, you may not know this, but for most of our ministry, we've had to lease space for our studio. But before us today is the opportunity to create a home that is our own, a home where we can continue to reach into your home with the truth of who Jesus is. And we're really excited about what this new studio will mean for ministry across Canada. But we can't make this vision a reality without your help. So I'm asking you today to prayerfully consider making a gift toward completing this new studio. Your donation will help create a space where we can share the gospel, tell a story of God's faithfulness, pray with people, encourage those who are hurting, and reach even more Canadians with the hope of Jesus. See, this isn't simply about building a studio. It's about investing in a platform for ministry that can impact lives for years to come. So would you join us? Every gift, large or small, brings us one step closer to making this vision a reality. And so to make your gift today, visit 700club.ca or you can call us at 855-759-0700. Thank you. I mean that. Thank you so much for standing with us and helping us build for the future.
3: Well, Shereen, this is super exciting. We are standing in the future home of the 700 Club Canada studio, our new studio. And I know right now it looks like wires and construction and painting, but I see something greater. I honestly believe that God is building his kingdom here in Canada. And one of the tools that we get to be a part of is 700 Club Canada. And so again, I see opportunity for the message of Jesus to go out from this place to our nation.
4: You're right, Bill, because it's not just about equipment.
3: That's right.
4: It is about people and about homes and families and communities that are going to be impacted by the love of Jesus. You know, from week to week, we get calls from our viewers who are in different seasons of their lives, needing strength, needing support, needing encouragement. And we get the opportunity to remind them that God has not forgotten them. They are not alone.
3: Yeah, and I love that because I think the word that's coming to my mind is opportunity. Our nation needs Jesus, and this is an opportunity for that message to be clearly heard through our media, storytelling, but also through our partner ministries, those great ministries that are on the front lines doing great work in our nation, also our children's resource, Superbook, and of course our prayer and ministry center 24/7 where people can receive prayer. And so this is more than just a physical space. It is a spiritual space for God's work to be done.
4: And he's going to do amazing things.
3: And so if you'd like to join us by becoming a partner with us in being a part of what God is building in this great nation, the next step or phase for us as a ministry, I want to encourage you to call us at 855-759-0700 or go to our website, 700club.ca, because together I honestly see possibility, opportunity for the gospel to reach many, many people. Let's do this together.
2: I would like to strongly encourage you to download the CBN Family app today. For me, apps are a quick resource that I can access at any point, anytime. And so I want you to download that so you can access this show, 700 Club Canada, Superbook, and so many other amazing resources. 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And today, Shereen, we talked about, well, you had an interview with Nicole. And what I loved about that interview was how she saw every opportunity as a mission field.
5: Right, because God doesn't call us to just be Christians in Christian places.
2: Right.
5: And with God watching over us, wherever he sends us, he's with us to spread his word, to spread his love, to tell others about him.
2: Well, and I think sometimes we have a lot of pressure. We feel the pressure. It's not there, but we feel the pressure to be perfect, to have all the right answers, and to be eloquent. And you don't have to be. God has placed you where you are for a reason. And all you have to do is point people to Jesus. For me, honestly, that sometimes just means, can I pray for you? Or answering a question, directing people to him, because he is the Savior.
5: And I think for me, it's really just about telling your own story.
2: I love that.
5: And actually the story of God in your story,
2: yes.
5: Right? We're able to tell about God's faithfulness and be able to say, this is what God did for me. This is what God can do for you.
2: I love that. And so the challenge for all of us today is that wherever you are, whatever conversation you have, whatever interaction, whatever relationship, uses an opportunity to bring Jesus and highlight who he is and how he can change everything. And one of the ways, again, that we connect to Jesus is through prayer. So thank you so much for sending in your prayer requests. We honestly pray for each and every one of you. And so Brian said, please pray for my sister's salvation as she is not a Christian. And Niasha said, I kindly request your prayers for a financial blessing. I am currently experiencing significant financial hardship. We'll pray for that.
5: Oh God, we bring your children before you and you watch over them. And so you know who needs to be saved. So we do pray for salvation. May you call your children back home if they haven't said yes to you, in Jesus' name. And God, we pray for financial provision. You are the God who watches over and the God who provides. So do that for your children today, we pray, in Jesus' name, amen.
2: Amen. Our power verse today is Psalm 121, verses 7 and 8, where it says, the Lord will keep you from all harm. He will watch over your life. The Lord will watch over your coming and going, both now and forevermore. And so go knowing God is watching over you. Thanks for watching.
6: To contact us, visit 700club.ca.

0: I got out of my patrol car and I slipped.
1: I went from having a promising career as a neuroscientist to having a medical death sentence.
2: Are miracles real? Do they happen today? Let's investigate.
3: This movie is life-changing.
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5: Thought-provoking.
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1: People would pray for me, and sometimes it felt like this power that just zapped me.
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0: In 1867, Mark Twain toured the land of Israel, known back then as Palestine. Here's how he described it. A desolate country whose soil is rich enough, but is given over wholly to weeds. A silent, mournful expanse. There was hardly a tree or a shrub anywhere. Palestine sits in sackcloth and ashes, desolate and unlovely. Today, Mark Twain wouldn't even recognize this land. Out of rocky soil, out of swamps, and even out of deserts, Israelis have created gardens, vineyards, and farms with some of the most innovative techniques in the world. Before Israel even became a state, Jews by the thousands came to live there on communal farms. But when they arrived in the Promised Land, it wasn't exactly flowing with milk and honey. The coastal plains were swampy, the Galilee and the Judean hills were rocky, and the southern half of the country was mostly desert.
1: Since the people of Israel left our homeland 2,000 years ago, the area was mismanaged. So we want to preserve and rehabilitate this holy land.
0: The early Jewish settlers faced a number of obstacles, from bad soil to Bedouin raiders. But they faced an even bigger enemy that threatened to destroy the Jewish state before it began. In the early decades of the 20th century, Israel was a breeding ground for mosquitoes carrying malaria. They overtook the coastal plains and the Jordan Valley, the only land available for Jews to buy since the local Arabs had decided it was uninhabitable. In 1920, more than a third of all Jewish residents of Palestine had malaria. So with no other choice, they went to work. They drained the swamps and sprayed the land and changed the flow of water and irrigation canals to interrupt the mosquitoes' breeding. They were so successful that a commission from the League of Nations visited Palestine to learn what they did. Less than 20 years after Israel's statehood, the country was officially malaria-free. Once the threat of malaria was gone, Jewish settlers were free to focus on making the desert bloom. In the coastal plains, citrus groves replaced the swamps. And the Jordan Valley, once the center of the malaria epidemic, now became the country's breadbasket. The Negev Desert blossomed with newly planted forests and vineyards. And the Arava, once the most arid part of Israel, became the site of a flourishing vegetable industry. All of this was accomplished in the first 20 years of Israel's statehood. In that time, they more than doubled their standard of living. And now they're using their experience to help other countries. In the 1970s, they created a new breed of cherry tomato that's disease resistant and has a longer shelf life. They also bred a new kind of potato that can be grown in hot, dry climates and irrigated by salt water. These vegetables are now being grown in dry countries like Jordan, Egypt, and Morocco. Israeli scientists not only found ways to grow more crops, they also found new ways to preserve them. GrainPro cocoons provide an inexpensive way for farmers to keep their grain market fresh by keeping out water, air, and insects. The Israeli cocoons are being used in Africa, the Far East, and even Pakistan, a nation with no diplomatic ties to Israel.
2: The kibbutz over time began to change. Israeli society began to change, became more capitalistic, became more focused on free enterprise and entrepreneurship and the individual taking responsibility for himself and therefore benefiting the overall society. There have been many very exciting companies that have been built in kibbutzim.
0: One of those companies is now doing business around the world.
3: He went to the average Israeli 10, 12 years ago and said to them, organic, they wouldn't have a clue what you were talking about. Here we've been doing organic farming for over 40 years.
0: Kibbutz Ste Eliyahu was founded by German refugees in 1934, and many of their early members were survivors of the Holocaust.
3: So the biggest problem that we had when we started the organic was, what do you do if you're not using chemicals? how do you get rid of the pests?
0: Their answer was to fight bugs with more bugs.
3: Every single thing in nature has a natural enemy. What eats or what attacks these pests that are attacking our crops?
0: They started breeding different insects in the bomb shelter of the kibbutz. The idea was to breed predators to destroy the pests that ate their crops. The result was a new company called BioBee.
3: We went to the Israeli farmers. We said, you want to buy some bugs? They said, what are you, crazy? We don't have enough bugs in the field. You want us to buy bugs?
0: Eventually, they won over farmers in Israel and in 32 other countries as well. In California, 60% of the strawberry fields are treated with products from BioBee. The company also found a way to deal with one of the region's most devastating insects, the Mediterranean fruit fly.
3: We take the males of the species and we sterilize them. And then we release the sterile males into the environment. There's no future generation. And slowly, slowly, we lower the population without using harmful chemicals.
0: They also solved another agricultural problem: how to pollinate greenhouse plants.
3: The classic example we like to give is tomato plants. Tomato plants in nature, in the fields, are pollinated by the wind. In Israel, the majority of our tomatoes are not grown in the fields. They're grown in greenhouses. And in a greenhouse, in a climate-controlled environment, you don't have that wind. You don't have the natural pollination. We had to find other methods of pollination.
0: Their solution was to breed bumblebees.
3: They collect pollen for food. They have to go and work even in cold weather conditions. They don't have stores of honey in the hive. They have to go and work. We're saving the farmer money because instead of paying people, the bees are doing the work. And the bees, unlike people, they don't miss a single flower. So once the farmers started using the bees for pollination, the yield of the tomato crops increased by 25%. In Hebrew, we say, Marabu Ma'asech Elokim, you know, how great and wonderful are your creations, God. And this really shows that every single thing has a reason. There's a purpose for everything, these tiny little things, and look how much good they do for us, for the world, for the farmers, for the environment. It's really, really amazing.
0: Farmers at Stay Eliyahu not only targeted insects, they also found a creative way to get rid of rodents as well.
3: What we used to do is basically used to take poison in a bottle, in a teaspoon, and somebody's job was to walk up and down the rows, and every time they saw a mouse hole, to take a teaspoon of poison and throw it down the hole. Now, obviously, that's not ecologically friendly. On top of that, if it rains or if we irrigate our fields, all that poison's going in the grounds. So we said, what is a natural solution to rodents? And the natural solution that we found is the barn owl. The barn owl is an amazing raptor. Two owls can capture an average of 2,000 to 5,000 mice a year. Okay, that's a lot of rodents.
0: There was just one problem with the owls.
3: They fly away. And one of the places they would fly to is Jordan, which is very close by. In Jordan, they were shooting them. In Arab folklore, the barn owl is a harbinger of death. And they're very superstitious about barn owls. So they see in a barn owl, they shoot it. So very simply, we went to Jordan and we invited the Jordanian farmers to come to Stay Eliyahu to see what we were doing here. This was over 20 years ago. And today we have over 2,600 nesting boxes across the country. The numbers keep growing. But also it's become a wonderful program of regional cooperation, also with Jordan, also with the Palestinian Authority. This has been amazing, amazing success story. We tell the people it's not the dove bringing peace anymore to the Middle East, it's the barn owl. We're a light unto the nations, we're supposed to be anyway. If we want to really save the environment, if we really want to help the world, then we can't keep these things to ourselves. We have to share these things, we have to share this knowledge. And I think by helping others, we're helping ourselves as well.
4: More than half of this country's land is desert, and we have a severe water shortage. Moses led us to Israel, a country that has no oil, no water, not too good soil, and we had to make the best out of it.
0: Thousands of years ago, Moses had to strike a rock to get water in the desert. Well, today Israelis are taking a slightly different approach, using technology and creativity. In Israel, the main sources of drinking water are the Sea of Galilee and two underground aquifers. If rainfall is short, so is the nation's water supply. In 1953, Israel started building the National Water Carrier, a system of pipelines, canals, and reservoirs that carry water from the Sea of Galilee to the rest of Israel.
2: So we didn't have water? Okay, we developed water technology. One of the things that Israel has excelled in is taking what some people would see as risk factors or as curses and turning them into blessings. From the time of Bilam, the Jewish people have always been able to somehow turn the curse into a blessing.
0: The pipelines were a good start, but Israel's fresh water supply wasn't enough to support a growing country. So Israelis started looking west to the Mediterranean. For thousands of years, the Mediterranean Sea was the center of the ancient world, the crossroads between Europe, Asia, and Africa. And now it's one of Israel's greatest natural resources.
2: Israel is desalinating so much of its drinking water, the majority of our drinking water's origin will be the Mediterranean Sea by the end of next year.
0: Today, Israel produces 450 million cubic meters of drinkable water a day. Through a process called seawater reverse osmosis, water can go from the ocean to the faucet in less than 90 minutes. The Israeli technology is now used in more than 40 countries around the world. And thanks to the Mediterranean, Israel may soon have something that was once unthinkable. A water surplus.
2: In this country, we don't have much water, except somehow, by the end of this decade, Israel is going to become a net water exporter. Just on today's news, there was an item about how Israel is stepping up the export of water to Jordan in order to supply water for all the Syrian refugees who are fleeing into Jordan.
0: While Israel produces drinking water from the sea, many farmers are getting water for their crops literally out of thin air. Ancient Israelites used stones to collect the dew every morning. Now an Israeli company is using plastic trays to do the same. The trays were developed by Talyad Technologies, which means God's dew in Hebrew. Every morning, these trays channel the dew straight into the roots of the plants. They also prevent weeds from growing between the plants and reduce water usage by up to 50%. Israeli farmers have always made good use of their water, but it wasn't long before they realized that in order to survive, they also needed to start reusing it.
2: Today, Israel recycles 80% of its wastewater. The closest competitor is Spain with 10%. So we recycle more than 8 times more water than any other country on the planet.
0: Israelis developed a way to purify wastewater using ultraviolet light. This treated water is then used to irrigate crops.
4: If you use it for vegetables, then you would like to clean it to the extent that you can almost drink it. So it is treated to a very high degree. Today, 60% of the water that is irrigating fields in Israel is produced water and not natural water. And I'll give you an example of our farm here on the kibbutz. We grow jojoba, and we use only sewage water, only treated wastewater to irrigate our jojoba. And this is done all over Israel.
0: Israel may be short on fresh water, but the country's Negev Desert is sitting on an underground ocean, too salty to drink or desalinate. So Israeli settlers found a new way to use it.
5: You cannot really fight nature. Nature will fight you back. We found out after the years that it's better to cooperate and to coordinate with what you've got.
0: Yoav Dagan is one of a growing number of Israelis who have left the ocean to go fishing in the desert. They build fish farms using the warm, salty water from underground. It's ideal for raising saltwater fish like tilapia, sea bass, and barramundi.
5: The place here is working without chemicals, without anything. It's very healthy, it's friendly for the environment, and it's good for us in a matter of the pocket. We are making good money, and this is by the bottom line.
0: At this kibbutz in the Negev Desert, even the fish waste is put to use. Every week, the water in these tanks is replaced and pumped underground to irrigate the nearby olive grove. The fish waste in the water makes an ideal natural fertilizer.
5: As you can see on the side, the olives are growing around the farm, around the fish, and are doing very well without any other chemicals, only by the nutrients of the fish.
0: Israel has taken this idea to other countries struggling with water and food shortages.
2: We're taking African villages, teaching them how to essentially build fish farms. If you look at around Lake Victoria, the Nile perch were dying, and Israelis are now going in to teach the farmers how to grow them in ponds so that you can actually continue to eat the Nile perch.
0: Over the years, Israelis also found new ways to use less water. And as always, they started in the desert.
4: There's the story of the Arava. Sometimes as 20 millimeters of rain annual fall, very harsh climate, and still, thanks to drip irrigation, this became the vegetable barn of Israel. 65% of vegetable export out of Israel, mainly to Europe, is coming from the Arava.
0: Today, even the driest parts of the desert are blooming, with help from a process called drip irrigation. The idea is older than the state of Israel itself.
4: When the first settlers came here, young people came from the city and they wanted to be farmers. And they came to Kibbutz Chatzirim and they faced many challenges. Arid land, high salinity, not enough water. And there was even a time when they considered moving to another place. But then Ben-Gurion came, who was a leader with a real vision, and he said, guys, if you want to move, it's okay, but further south, not back to the north. And we stayed here and we continued and we did some experiment, but still we were struggling. Then we met the guy who invented drip irrigation.
0: That guy was an engineer named Simcha Blass. He got the idea for drip irrigation after seeing a tree that was larger than the others around it. After digging around the roots, he found it was being watered by a leak in an underground pipe.
4: So this gave him the idea, but it took him some years, actually, until plastic was introduced to start and make experiments with drippers that will emit water in small drops. And this is basically drip irrigation.
0: Blass met the farmers of Kibbutz Hatzarim, and together they started a company called Netafim, which means drops of water in Hebrew. Soon they boosted their crop yield by 50% and used 40% less water to do it.
4: Drip irrigation saves a lot of water. Producing more, getting more, yet not harming the environment.
0: For almost half a century, the company has lived up to its slogan, grow more with less, not just in Israel, but in 110 countries around the world, from sugarcane fields in the Philippines to tea plantations in Tanzania.
4: You know, India is now our number one country. The results, looking at the yield increase, were amazing. 50% of the farmers got an increase in yield

0: culture. Now, if we save only 15% in agriculture, we can more than double the available water for drinking and sanitation. In Hebrew, we have a term which is called tikkun olam, which is fixing the world. And this is basically what drip irrigation does. This is my personal goal and challenge.
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6: On April 15th, 2013, 2 bombs exploded during the Boston Marathon, killing 3 people and injuring 264 others. For the next 3 days, investigators reportedly used a high-tech system called BriefCam to analyze local surveillance video. Hours of video are condensed into minutes, and experts can zoom in on suspicious actions, like a backpack being left behind. BriefCam's video synopsis was instrumental in identifying the 2 bombers, and the technology was made in Israel.
4: Technology is going to change all of our lives. It already has. And what's coming down the pike is going to be even more intense.
6: Israel has often been called the startup nation. And while Jerusalem may be the spiritual heart of the country, Tel Aviv is the center of its startup success. Just a century ago, this thriving city was little more than a series of sand dunes. Today, it's been voted the 2nd best high-tech center in the world, just after Silicon Valley.
3: Israel was recently ranked the 4th most innovative nation in the world. From the iPhone to the PlayStation, many of the ideas behind your favorite gadgets came from inventors right here in Israel.
6: Flip-top cell phones, keyboards for smartphones, Intel Pentium chips, the ability to print straight from your computer, the flash drive, the chip in the iPad, the OS that runs the Amazon Kindle, the chip that controls the Sony PlayStation, and the 3D sensor in the Xbox Kinect. Every year, American companies are shelling out more and more shekels to buy small Israeli startups. The latest example is Waze, an Israeli smartphone app that gives live traffic reports based on your location. It warns users about traffic jams, accidents, and even sitting police cars. In 2011, Waze made headlines by helping drivers navigate the LA traffic jam known as Carmageddon. 2 years later, Google bought the program for just under $1 billion, making it the most expensive app in history.
4: I think the key challenge for Israeli companies now is to go from startup nation to scale-up nation. We need to build bigger companies, not just sell them early to American multinationals, but to actually get them bigger, to get them into the sales process, and to create more jobs both here and in America and around the world.
6: So what gives Israel its technological edge? We asked some of the country's most prominent business leaders, and the answer is, there's no single answer.
4: Chutzpah is perhaps the most definitive Jewish word. Very, very hard to translate. Gall, unrelenting daring, this ability to try to do something which nobody else has done before, to say something which is a little bit

0: place, to be in someone's face. That chutzpah is what allows us to actually break the boundaries and to break the rules and to go out of our comfort zone in order to create new things. There's a joke about what is the Jewish answer? It's a question, right? In other words, Jews will answer a question with a question.
1: That culture of challenging and debating and arguing, it's everywhere in Israel. Arguing is healthy because you get to better answers, you get to better results. And I think that is a key cultural attribute in Israel's economic success story and its economic miracle.
2: Our roots, our education, maybe even that it's coming from the Talmud, is always being skeptical in asking questions. And I believe this tradition, this culture, it's a part of our DNA.
0: Whether you call it the Socratic method or the Talmudic method, you choose it. That's a big part of how we learn and how we teach our kids. If you were looking for a single group to basically make your ideal pool of entrepreneurs, you couldn't look for a better group than immigrants. Immigrants make great entrepreneurs because they already did it in their own lives. They were the CEO of MyLife.com. They took risk, they moved to a foreign country, they had to handle legal and facilities and HR to get jobs and banking and marketing, and they basically had to scale up. Innovation has a direct correlation to diversity. If you all think alike, you all act alike, I'm sorry, it's not going to be a particularly creative place.
3: In Jewish life, parents always advocated to the kid that he has to learn and also that he has to venture if he wants to succeed. They always say that the secret source of the Israeli high tech is the Jewish mother who asks her son at the age of 7, after all what we have done for you, asking you for one Nobel Prize, is it really too much?
4: Yossi Vardi is known as the godfather of Israel's high-tech industry. He's invested in more than 80 internet startups, including a company started by his son.
3: Came with three of his friends. I gave them the money. I didn't have much of an idea what they're going to do. But still, I gave them the money. They created this unbelievable product, and the rest is history, as they say.
4: That unbelievable product was ICQ, the world's first instant messaging service. Less than a year later, America Online bought the company for $400 million.
3: Very hard to extract the DNA of success. You have to understand, if you venture, you cannot do only successes, because if you are trying to be involved in area where there are only successes, you are not taking risks. So failure comes with the territory.
0: Failure is not a four-letter word. The last time I looked, failure is part of the process. Not every team wins every game. But you gotta try, and if you fail, you gotta learn from your mistakes and then pick yourself up and do it right again.
1: Are the failure rates lower in Israel than they are in the rest of the world? And they're not. Israelis don't fail any less. The difference is they just keep trying.
0: People don't understand, for example, if you're presented the choice of investing in two entrepreneurs, one who's actually never tried it before, one who's tried and failed. Always take the guy who has tried and failed. Your statistical odds of getting a return on your investment are far better with that person.
5: If you're looking for the next generation of high-tech success stories in Israel, you won't find them in business school. In most job interviews here, the big question isn't where you went to college, but where you served in the military.
0: When I get a resume, the first thing I look at is what did this kid do in the Army? I don't look at the university, I look at the Army unit, because that's going to tell me a lot about who that person is.
1: In Israel, almost every single Israeli serves in the military. Almost every single Israeli is put through this training in how to lead, how to manage, how to make very difficult decisions with very little information under enormous pressure. And these skills hardwire young people for being entrepreneurs and launching and running or helping to run startups.
2: We give the chance for every soldier to express himself and to say what he really believes without punishing him because his rank is a lower rank. So I have to tell you that sometimes listening to these officers, they raise a lot of stupid ideas in my point of view, 40, 50, 60%. But 20, 30, 40% are wonderful ideas.
4: Once they're out of the Army, soldiers take the same skills they've learned tracking terrorists and use them to make life safer for civilians. Israelis have developed everything from bomb-sniffing mice to software that prevents identity theft, to a scanner that lets you keep your shoes on during security checks at the airport. Many Israeli IT companies are founded by alumni of an elite military intelligence unit known as 8200, a highly secretive group that specializes in cyber warfare. Unit 8200 is believed to be the brains behind the Stuxnet virus that targeted Iran's nuclear facilities.
2: In my company, in the R&D team, 80% of the engineers are coming from Unit 8200.
4: Major General Aharon Farkash was the commander of Unit 8200 for 4 years. And when he retired from the Army, he used that experience to help design a security system known as SafeRise, a virtual doorman that uses both voice and facial recognition to protect offices and apartment buildings.
6: Welcome to FST.
4: Israelis are proud to say that many of their high-tech ideas come from their experience in the Army, an idea some say could also benefit American companies.
1: American businesses have a lot to learn with how Israel has integrated their military people when they're coming out of the military into the economy.
0: It's really got to be part, I think, of everybody's culture. And certainly the heroes who are coming back in America from Iraq and from Afghanistan, they need to be the first guys to get the jobs because they have actually taken leadership and led, and they're the kind of people who you want to hire.
4: On January 8, 2011, a gunman opened fire in Tucson, Arizona. His target was Congresswoman Gabrielle Giffords, who was shot in the head at point-blank range. To stop the bleeding, EMTs used a special bandage that puts pressure on wounds and prevents infection. First responders said the bandage saved Giffords' life. And it's one of many medical breakthroughs that got its start in Israel.
0: Israel has one of the highest life expectancies in the world. Actually, our life expectancy here is about 4 years longer than the US. So if anyone wants to come move to Israel, on average, you're gonna add 4 years to your life.
7: From fighting cancer, to giving sight to the blind, to making the lame walk again, Israel is leading the world in medical innovation.
4: Every day, millions of Americans use some kind of medical treatment that came from Israel. From Sambucol, a cold and flu medicine made from elderberries, to amniocentesis, used to detect prenatal abnormalities. There's a wireless laser that will someday replace the dentist drill. And the pill cam, a tiny camera and a capsule. It takes pictures from inside your colon, eliminating the need for a colonoscopy.
1: Millions and millions and millions of these procedures are done every year. What if you could make them painless, pain-free, and non-invasive, and take a lot of the risk out of that procedure? That's a classic Israeli solution to a problem.
7: In the field of medicine, finding a cure for cancer is one of the biggest goals. And although a full cure is still in the future, Israeli scientists are making huge advances.
4: The news is full of stories about dogs who can smell everything from epilepsy to cancer in their owners. So one scientist took that idea and refined it.
8: If the dogs can smell cancer, we for sure can do it in a little bit more sophisticated way. We can communicate with the device much better than we can communicate with the dog.
4: Hossam Haik developed an early warning system for cancer. The nano artificial nose can detect tumors before they're even visible on x-rays, just by analyzing a patient's breath.
8: The device can give the results within 5 minutes to 1 hour, more or less. Many diagnostic tools require to swallow a radioactive or active material into in order to make the diagnosis possible. We don't expose it to any risky x-rays or beams that might make cancer by themselves.
4: The artificial nose is still in clinical trials, where the accuracy rates range from 86 to 97%. And it's also being customized to sniff out other diseases as well, like Alzheimer's, Parkinson's, and multiple sclerosis.
8: Our ultimate vision is to bring this device in an inexpensive and very portable way to everybody, whether these people live in the Western countries or they live in the third world, because we believe that we have to fulfill a little bit democracy.
4: Other Israeli scientists are focusing on the treatment of cancer, and they're doing everything from burning tumors with thermal heat to freezing them with liquid nitrogen. One doctor is even developing a vaccine for cancer. The Immucin vaccine trains the body's immune cells to attack a specific molecule found only in cancer. And since only the cancer cells are targeted, the vaccine has no side effects like chemo and radiation. With one shot every few months, the body's immune system will keep it under control.
9: We're just educating the immune system to do what it, you know, would try to do itself. We're not inventing anything.
4: In the first clinical trial, the vaccine successfully triggered the immune system in all 15 patients.
9: You will see in the future, I think we enter a field which is very attractive, and we just scratched the beginning of it. I think we have a lot of more things to come, and I'm very encouraged by what I've seen.
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11: It's the story of the Jewish people.
10: You'll get The Hope, Made in Israel, and Whose Land Is It?
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7: 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But is that the real story?
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4: In 1829, the introduction of Braille revolutionized the way blind people read and write. Today, Israeli inventors are taking that revolution a step further. For people with limited sight, there's a new device called the OrCam. It's a pocket-sized computer linked to a small camera that clips onto your glasses. The camera sees what you see. And when you point your finger at something, the OrCam will read it for you. Everything from menus to street signs. And for those with total vision loss, there's Project Ray, the first ever smartphone for the blind. With the tap of a finger, users can make phone calls, send texts, and even surf the web. While these inventions are giving blind people more independence, another one is actually restoring their sight. A company called NanoRetina is focusing on people who have lost their sight from macular degeneration. They've created the Bionic Eye, an implant that provides users with grayscale vision. A big improvement over total blindness.
3: Necessity is mother of all inventions. And Israelis sometimes tend to think outside of the box. And if there is an obstacle, we do not hit our forehead at the obstacle, but we go around it.
12: We found a solution.
4: One of those solutions is giving new life to people who were told they would never walk again.
9: I couldn't understand why wheelchairs are the only solution to, for paralyzed person.
4: In 1997, a meat gopher was paralyzed in a car accident. And since then, he's been on a mission to put the wheelchair out of business. So he designed something called the ReWalk, a brace that uses motors to help paraplegics walk and even drive a car. Ironically, Gopher couldn't use his own invention, since he's a quadriplegic and the device requires the use of the arms. But he soon found a veteran who was more than willing to try it.
13: When the doctor told me that I'm lucky to be alive, but my injury would leave me paralyzed, everything became dark.
4: Roddy Kayof is a former Israeli paratrooper who was injured in South Lebanon.
13: In one of the rehabilitation centers in central Israel, I met Amit Gofer. He told me that he had developed a device that helps paraplegic in my condition to walk. I didn't believe I'd be able to stand up. After I tried it and the device made me stand up, I was amazed. My daughter was 3 years old back then. She looked at me and said, "Dad, you are tall." That made my day.
9: The bottom line is seeing the families, it is very exciting. They see their beloved one stands, then you want to cry. This is the first time I was really excited.
4: Roddy started using the ReWalk 6 years ago. And since then, the device has gone global. In 2012, a young woman named Claire Lomas used the ReWalk in the London Marathon. She walked the 26 miles in 17 days, earning her the nickname Bionic Woman.
14: It's a moment I'm going to treasure for the rest of my life.
15: I dance 4 times a week, and I love it very much. And I knew that I'm not going to stop just because I am diabetic.
4: Shai Barshira is a dancer, a student, and a type 1 diabetic. She is also a pioneer. Shai was one of the first people to try a new Israeli medical device, the artificial pancreas. It's still in the experimental stage, and right now it's just a laptop with a series of sensors that monitor the patient's blood sugar. Eventually, the laptop will be replaced by a microchip and an insulin pump. Dr. Moshe Philip is one of the developers.
16: I promised my patient many times that one day they will get rid of their diabetes. So despite the fact that we are not able to cure diabetes yet, we would like to enable our patient to live their life without thinking of their diabetes all the time. You have to understand type 1 diabetes, especially during childhood, is something that keeps you busy the entire day. It's there all the time.
4: Dr. Philip oversaw clinical trials for children in Israel, Slovenia, and Germany. But Shai was the first one to use the device at home without medical supervision.
15: Each time that my levels drop, it gives me a very, very strong alarm that tells me that I have to eat right away. And if my levels go very high, it fixes my levels. It calculates itself how much insulin I should take, and it gives an automatic order to my pump to give me that insulin. And I'm all balanced, even more balanced than I was when I went to sleep. And that's amazing.
16: I think we are going to change the life of our patients. And this is the entire idea, to bring back the spontaneity to the life of our patient, to free them from being busy with thinking about how to control their blood glucose level all the time, and especially during the night.
15: I feel there is so much effort made to help the diabetics feel like, you know what, you have this disease, but don't worry. We're trying to cure it. We're trying to make the treatment better, more comfortable, and we'll get there. Feeling that I help other people too it gives me the strength to keep on. If I am a part of something big, I feel that I'm not alone in this business. And it gives me a lot of hope.

0: to many people, Israel is a place of Bible stories and ancient ruins.
1: In hundreds of archaeological digs like this one, Israelis are carefully preserving their past, but they're also keeping an eye on the future, and not just their future, the future of the world.
2: One of the Jewish commandments is tikkun olam, which means, translation to English, is to repair the world under God, to make the world a better place.
3: I see a direct correlation between our belief in tikkun olam and this incredible explosion of activity and innovation in Startup Nation.
0: Today, the world is focused on saving the environment, but Israelis were green long before it was popular, about a century before.
4: It's part of the Zionism dream to create a green land, a green country. And actually, with time, with experience and research, we have studied how to do it.
1: The prophet Isaiah wrote about a time when the desert would rejoice and blossom as a rose. To Israelis, that's more than an ancient prophecy. It's a commandment.
5: Israel is a tiny state. Look at a map of our region. We use always to joke, you know, there's not even enough place on the map to write the name of Israel. So we had to conserve it, to keep it, to maintain it. This is what we have.
0: To the early settlers in Israel, going green meant planting trees. And they started in the Negev Desert, a place that gets only 1 to 7 inches of rain a year. In the 1940s, Jerusalem was still under Arab control. And Israel's first prime minister, David Ben-Gurion, believed that the Negev was the future of Israel. So he ordered the creation of a man-made forest there. But his team of scientists said it couldn't be done. Ben-Gurion's response? No problem. We'll get new scientists. The prime minister got his new scientists, and the Negev Desert began to blossom. Today, the Yatir Forest has more than 4 million trees, including carob, pine, olive, and fig.
4: Israel is amongst the fewest countries in the world that at the end of the 20th century, there are much more trees than were at the beginning of this century. Till now, we have planted over 240 million trees, which is a nice number to this small country.
0: In the center of the forest is a vineyard, planted on the ruins of another one that existed here 2,000 years ago. Scientists researched the best plants to grow in the Negev, and one of their sources was the Bible.
4: There are plenty of archaeological ruins everywhere. Water cisterns, dams, terraces, everywhere. And we have started with reconstruction of some of these ancient farms. We have planted biblical trees, and the trees are surviving without additional irrigation by collecting runoff water, the same cisterns that our forefathers did 2,000 years ago.
0: The trees not only produce fruit, they also clean the environment by absorbing carbon dioxide. Studies show that planting similar forests on just 12% of the world's arid land would reduce carbon in the atmosphere by a gigaton a year. That's equal to the carbon output of 1,000 coal plants. Today, scientists from around the world come to Israel to study the Yatir Forest.
4: We like to serve. We are proud to serve all our achievements to other countries. And of course, we want to share our knowledge and study from other countries' experience.
0: Israelis are not only working to protect the environment, they're also looking for new ways to keep the country running without oil.
3: Israel itself, it's a beautiful country, a country definitely worth visiting with tremendous, lush, interesting areas. But we don't have the traditional gold mines and massive oil and diamonds. We basically have a country of human resources rather than natural resources. So we very much value what little we have.
1: Israel may be short on oil, but it does have one natural resource that's virtually unlimited.
2: Israel's greatest natural resource, sun.
3: We do have a lot of sun here. It's a hot place, so we produce solar energy.
0: For much of the year, the sun beats down on a land that's mostly desert. But what some might see as a liability, Israel has turned into an advantage. Israelis have been using rooftop solar panels since the 1950s, when they were still unheard of in the rest of the world.
3: 90% of Israeli homes have a solar water heater. There's nowhere else in the world that has that kind of thing.
0: In 2011, Israel's first commercial solar field was completed in the southern Arava Valley. The company, Arava Power, now has 9 other fields under construction and plans for 40 more energy projects in Israel over the next 3 years. Their goal is to supply 1/10 of Israel's power. The company's founders are now building solar fields in several third world countries like Haiti, Ecuador, and Rwanda. The solar field in Rwanda should be up and running by the end of 2013 and will provide 8% of Rwanda's energy.
3: Israel has been a leader in clean technology from the beginning. Part of it also is that our neighbors have had a lot of oil and have sort of corrupted the world economic system and the world political system and used it unfairly to impose, I think, sometimes harmful ideologies. And therefore, if Israel can fight the world dependence on oil, what would be a better thing than that?
0: In 2005, an Israeli software developer named Shai Agassi heard a similar question at a conference.
6: We were asked, how are you going to make the world a better place?
0: Agassi's answer, take a single country off oil, then the rest of the world will follow. The first step was to assemble a fleet of cars that could run without oil. So Agassi started a company called Better Place, which offered an electric battery-powered car. The car battery recharges overnight in special power outlets installed in the owner's home. And for longer trips, drivers can switch out the car's battery at stations all over Israel. The entire process takes less than 5 minutes.
1: I hear these go fast.
7: They're quite fast, so you have no gearbox.
1: Why is it so fast?
7: What you'll feel on the acceleration is full maximum torque. There's no gears. There's just literally drive, neutral, and reverse.
1: 0 to 60 in how many seconds?
7: About 6.9, I believe.
1: Really? Maybe I can wipe out my cameraman as I go by. As a consumer, one of the things that is really appealing to me is the absolute quiet.
7: The goal with this car was to make a car and a network that can support it, that appeals to everyone. You don't have to be a greenie to say, I want this car. You can say, I like it because it's fast and has great power and acceleration. And I can fit my entire family in it.
1: That was fun.
0: Unfortunately, public demand for electric cars hasn't caught up with the vision of Better Place. And the company filed for bankruptcy in May of 2013. But some experts say timing is everything, and the battery-powered car will ride again. In the meantime, Israelis have another option that's just as green, and thousands of dollars cheaper. In 2008, an avid biker named Izar Gafni had an idea.
8: Suddenly, it just struck my mind, why not to make a bicycle out of cardboard? Soon after, I talked to 3 engineers, which I really highly appreciate, and they said, it's impossible. There's no way it can be done. While I was eating with my wife one day, she noticed that I'm a little bit disturbed. I told her all the thing about the engineers I went to and all the things that they said about it's impossible. And then she looked at me. And then she said, I know you. If you're not gonna try it, then you're gonna drive yourself crazy. Then you're gonna drive me crazy. Then you're gonna drive the entire family crazy. So just go ahead and try it.
0: 4 years and 6 prototypes later, the cardboard bicycle was ready to ride. The finished bike weighs in at just 20 pounds, and yet it can hold a 500-pound rider. And unlike regular cardboard, it's completely waterproof. Mass production on the bike will start in late 2013. It'll cost about $9 to make and sell for around $60.
3: Where do you get this from? What right do you have to dream that way? We're people of dreams. It's all through the Bible. That's always been our methodology, if you will, in the Jewish people. God gives us dreams. It's for man to interpret them and man to experience them. And that's really the roots, I think, of much of our innovation. The fact that we're so flourishing here is a sign that this was God's will, that this is what was supposed to happen. This is the plan. We're good people. We're family-oriented people. We have an incredible army and society. I think that we have just begun to figure out that we have to tell our story about who we are rather than engage in constant bickering over the Middle East conflict. We have to go convey what the beauty of Israel is.

0: A nation in a fight for its existence becomes a model of hope, community, and innovation. So how does Israel thrive despite its constant struggles?
1: I think Israel may be the most resilient country in the world.
0: From integrating youth into national service to companies supporting working parents.
1: We do a better job of maximizing human potential.
0: Explore a culture built on belonging.
2: It's this incredible sense of we are home.
0: Solidarity.
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0: And service.
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2: We are not going to be normal. 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
2: Once a country music artist and now a pastor, Granger Smith shares his most important work.
3: Preaching the gospel to Christians that aren't Christians.
4: Nick had the choice to be really angry, but he transformed.
2: It's a story of no limbs and no limits for Nick Wojcik.
3: I also think this film, people walk away with hope.
2: And a redemption story in reminders of him.
5: The story's about grief and love and, you know, forgiveness.
0: We begin with former country music artist Granger Smith. The pastor, radio host, and author opens up about the loss of his son and shares why his latest book, Poison in the Well, is one of the most important works of his life.
6: Before you can blink, it turns into two.
7: It was kind of jarring for me to read, although I know this is true. After a 24-year career, I now see headlines about you. Former country music singer turned pastor. Miss the former life in any way?
8: No.
7: No.
5: I love to travel. I love to meet new people. I love the camaraderie of being with other people that I love. And those three things haven't changed. There's like certain things in my life I'm not going to go back to.
7: Understood.
9: I wish someone would have told me the danger I was in.
7: To the book, it's kind of a continuation of your story, if you will. And you describe yourself as a nominal Christian in name only. When did that realization hit you?
5: I even named it in the book, Sino. Christian in name only. So that I didn't realize that at first. That realization didn't hit me right at first. It was, I lived a life as a nominal Christian.
9: I was living a nominal Christian life, oblivious to disaster.
5: It was after the loss of my son, after I had, the Lord saved me, starting with recognizing I had no hope, which Christians should have hope. They should have hope in the cross. They should have hope in a way that the world doesn't hope, even through sorrow and grief. So the Lord saved me after that. And then I would get out and tell people about how the Lord saved me. And I would hear people come to me and they would say things like, oh, I'm always been a Christian too. So it's inspiring to hear your story. And say, oh, you know, what are you reading the Bible these days? What's the Lord saying to you these days? And they would say, I don't read anything in the Bible. Oh, tell me about your church. How's the church doing? I'm not a part of any church. And this would happen time after time. And I would think, oh, that sounds like me. That sounds like I used to be. So that's when I started thinking more about what are more of those things.
9: There's always evidence of an unhealthy or dead faith, but we often miss them.
7: In hearing you say that, so you and your wife suffered the tragic loss of your son some years ago. Did you experience that loss being a nominal Christian?
5: Yeah. The Lord took my son when I was still outside of his saving grace. It's interesting. The Lord saved me through that suffering. And so I look back and I go, the Lord, in his, the ways that are above our ways, he uses dark times to bring forth his light.
7: Yeah.
5: You know.
7: Beautiful. You describe the book, which is titled Poison in the Well, as your most important work to date. So of all the things you've done, you say this is the most important one.
5: Yeah, preaching the gospel to Christians that aren't Christians. You know, I wish someone would have grabbed me 10 years ago and said, what are you talking about? You love the Lord. What are you talking about? Jesus died on the cross. What does that mean? Your life doesn't look anything like this. But no one recognizes that they're stuck in that place. And the gospel, Paul says in Romans 1, is the power of God for salvation. So the gospel is what I needed to take root in my heart. And so I believed in God. Mm-hmm. There's one thing to believe in God. I think it's easy to believe in God, by the way.
10: Yeah.
5: It's hard to believe God.
10: Yeah.
5: That's what was missing for me.
10: Mm. What's your prayer now that this is out for the world to receive?
5: Yeah, my prayer is that people would read this, and if there's any takeaway, it would be that God came to the world in the personhood, the body of Jesus Christ, who lived the perfect life that we could not, went to the cross in the way we deserved and he did not, and he took it on, he took sin on his body, resurrected on the third day to say, anyone who now looks to me will be saved, forgiven. And that is the greatest news the world has ever known.
9: Let this book, Poison in the Well, be that call for help, to show you the warning signs and to point you to the good well so that you may know the living water.
0: Poison in the Well is available wherever you purchase your reading material. Still ahead, well-known evangelist and motivational speaker Nick Wojcik talks about his film documenting the journey of his life.
11: Yes, it's a feature film about my life story and how I was in despair attempting suicide, and now see what God's done with my broken pieces. But I also think this film, people walk away with hope.
12: Something has been happening on campuses across the nation.
13: I'll never forget what I saw.
14: We did not plan this at all. What in the world is happening?
13: Thousands of students around this body of water.
14: I don't know, I'm just in awe of God.
15: Gen Z has been written off. They're not the generation that's, you know, following the standards.
14: Honestly, I would just post and post and post and make sure that it looked like everything was okay when deep down it wasn't.
16: People hate on college students, Gen Z, so much, saying there's no hope for Gen Z.
17: I think they've had everything the world has to offer, and they're done with it.
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0: Welcome back to Studio 5. The new inspirational film, No Limbs, No Limit, shares the journey of Nick Wojcik. He was born with no arms and no legs, but he defied the odds against it.
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27: Despite your disability, you're full of joy. Tell them what your hope is, Nick.
11: I am a broken vessel, a recovering human being, who by his grace and mercy continues to mature and work out his patience as he continues to walk with God.
28: He couldn't feed himself, he couldn't walk, he couldn't sit. What could he do? I was just devastated.
29: I wished actually that he would die at the time, to be honest.
11: In ups and downs, valleys and mountains, no matter what stage of life you're in, I've learned, if you keep going, you don't stop growing.
1: He just wanted to be like everybody else, but that is not what he's been allotted.
2: They would make fun of him and laugh about it.
3: But what they didn't know was how deeply I was struggling.
11: It's definitely a film that is not just about, you know, Nick's biographical story, if you will. Yes, it's a feature film about my life story and how I was in despair, attempting suicide, and now see what God's done with my broken pieces. But I also think this film, people walk away with hope, knowing that we are all part of someone else's story, that when you don't get a miracle, you can still be one. And to know that we all have an opportunity to be part of the Great Commission and encourage each other to do God's will.
1: My crazy janitor tried to tell me that I had a story.
4: I knew that he would be a speaker. I knew.
28: He decided he's going to go into the world and tell his story.
11: And this testimony captured in film definitely had its ups and downs, but definitely keeping the course, having a lot of people praying for you during that time, asking people in the industry for wisdom, and asking God for strength. And what does he want? I think what was hardest is what does God want more than anyone and anything? And no matter how big of a mountain we had to climb, it's not about how high the mountain was, but is that the mountain, God, you want us to climb?
6: I remember sitting in the backyard with him one night just thinking, you made it.
11: And I want people to walk away and realize, okay, God, if you do have a plan for a man without arms and legs to be your hands and feet, then you certainly have a plan for me too. I want your plan, not mine. Your strength, not mine. And then to have faith to believe in miracles, to dream bigger, but also accept that God doesn't always come through with the miracles you think he should come through with. And to understand that in that, when he doesn't change your circumstance, he's going to use it.
8: When you go out to the world, they're going to lie to you that you need to be somebody before you're accepted.
11: We're all part of being farmers, scattering the seeds of hope, love, and faith. And so I just want more people to be touched, you know, and especially the people that have never gone to a church building and may not, bring them to a theater.
23: Well, the world's about to see Nick.
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24: It's the newest work from actor Brad Pitt, Heart of the Beast. In it, he plays a special forces officer whose plane crashes, leaving him and his four-legged partner and combat dog stranded. Together, they face a brutal fight for survival against the elements. It's in theaters this week and promises to be an intense adventure thriller that explores the unbreakable bond between a man and his dog.
0: And that is this week's Studio 5 Snapshot. Still ahead, the cast and creators of a film about love, loss, and living again.
14: 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Something I've experienced in my life, you know, wanting to you know, you're not defined by your mistakes.
25: I got out of my patrol car and I slipped.
29: I went from having a promising career as a neuroscientist to having a medical death sentence.
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29: So what if you look for evidence and don't find it? Are you going to end up losing your faith?
32: A lot of skeptics will say, well, miracles are impossible. Why? Because they violate the laws of nature. You can't violate the laws of nature.
29: People would pray for me, and sometimes it felt like this power that just zapped me.
33: Are miracles real? Do they happen today?
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31: Let's investigate.

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1: 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Reminders of Him was a box office hit, grossing some $89 million. The film is based on a popular novel, and it's now streaming.
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4: Do you happen to be hiring?
5: Yeah.
6: We see in this film and begin to realize that people are bigger and better than the worst mistakes, because these are indeed just mistakes. Take me on set, if you will. What's the day-to-day like? What's the feeling with working on this production?
5: Really joyful.
7: What can I get you?
8: Come here.
9: I just wanted to see what it would look like if you panned over to Ledger at the end.
5: I think that's what I really like about working with an ensemble cast. You know, like, a lot of people there, an amazing crew.
7: I'm starting to wonder if you're the saddest girl I've ever met.
10: All of the above, I guess.
6: How would you describe your character, Micah, and what connected you to her?
10: Oh, I love how complicated and beautiful and flawed she is.
11: What's your trauma?
10: Well, I can't get a job because I just got out of prison.
11: Really?
10: Yep. You get to see her young girl who goes through something very traumatic and trauma changes your life in a way. I think your DNA, it changes who you are as a person. So I think it was I just love that, you know, within this story, you kind of get to see this full spectrum of emotions and the ups and the downs and the pain, but also the hope in it.
11: You still think I went to your bar with an agenda?
6: Tariq, I know you said that you fell in love with a part of Ledger. I'm curious, how much of Tariq is in Ledger and how much of Ledger is in Tariq?
7: That's a good question. I think he lives in that, the quietness, the quiet masculinity, the quiet suffering. And I can relate to that. And I think that's a big reason why I got, I booked this part, is because I brought myself to it. And thankfully, Vanessa and Colleen saw me as Ledger.
12: As you know, I lived here.
10: I'm not here to see you. I need to see my daughter.
12: You're her. Go. Scotty was my best friend. When he died, we all came together to raise a little girl.
7: Having Vanessa be the heart of this film, keeping us on track on the importance of the curiosity, and she just was so in love with the love, and it just, every day coming to set was a blessing.
6: For each of you, what touched you both personally? I mean, this is a story of love, loss, forgiveness, you name it. What touched you most personally?
10: So many things I think are very important in this story. Love and loss. But I think for me was not only learning how to forgive others, but learning to forgive yourself. I think it can be maybe the most challenging thing. Something I've experienced in my life, you know, wanting to you know, you're not defined by your mistakes. And so that I thought was such a strong message.
7: You know, this story's about grief and love and, you know, forgiveness. But, like, I think it's the quiet moments that you get to see between Kenna and Ledger, and really being present in those, like the field scene with, that you see behind us. I think that's a very powerful turning point in the movie, because you start seeing somebody crack open and show you their heart.
10: I want to meet the human that Scotty and I made.
7: It's not an easy scene to do when it's that much emotion packed into that. And every take, she gave it her all, and she didn't pull any punches, and it was a blessing, and I was touched by that.
6: What touched you most about this

0: great.
1: It was great.
2: I also just loved the message of the film that, you know, it's really about seeing the other and having compassion for the other and forgiving. And I think that that's something we need in our world right now, like desperately need it. There's so much polarity, there's so much sort of hate and judgment, and I don't think it's a good place for us to be. I think we need to come back to something more understanding, and I feel like that the sort of parable aspect of the film, or the fairy tale aspect of the film, it holds that message in it really beautifully.
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5: 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Music helps us to bring you this show each and every week. And this week's soundtrack comes from Nick Jonas. Take a listen, and you'll hear why. Gut Punch is what's playing in my ear this week.

0: On that musical note, we are just about out of time for this week's edition of Studio 5. So let's take a moment and look ahead at next week's rundown. So tell me how you're feeling.
1: You don't have to be afraid. T.J. Morton and his latest music project.
2: Saturday night, Sunday morning. It seems like that's not just the title of an album or memoir. That's your life.
3: Yeah, it kind of is just it's just a title that describes my life at this point. It started as an idea for a name for a documentary.

0: that didn't happen. So I just put it to the side and then got offered a book deal. And I said, well, that's a good title for my book. Still wasn't thinking of anything else. And then I started to think of what I wanted to do next musically. And I said, well, what about a double album with that same name?
1: A look at the double album, Collaborations and Life. Please join us for that and so much more come next week. As for this week, we've got time now for just one more thing. We want to give the final word to Granger Smith.
2: After we lost our son, people would say things like, just want to let you know, God had nothing to do with the death of your son. And they're trying to comfort me, but that's actually the most terrifying thing you could possibly imagine. God had nothing to do with the suffering. Then he's not a God. You know, then he's not in control. Was he late to the game here? Could he not stop it? Did he forget? Of course he had something to do. Of course he was there. You know? Yeah. But he was working for good, for his glory, for the betterment of people. You know, because he loves.
1: Right.
2: Because he is love. Of course he was there. Of course he had everything to do with it. But we our small God mentality makes us think anything bad, nothing to a God. He's like not looking at it or something. That's that terrifying thought that we have created for ourselves.
1: Indeed. That is a great final word for this week's edition of Studio 5 and this week's look at uplifting entertainment. Until next time, make time to uplift someone around you, and then please come on back and see where Studio 5 takes you next week. Bye-bye. Thank you for watching.
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9: Washington's words are powerful because they express an idea of a world that's different from the one everybody grew up in.
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12: Well, welcome to Miracle Living Today. I'm Gordon Robertson.
13: Hi, everyone, and I'm Ashley Key. Well, each week, we'll show you true stories of people who needed God to do the impossible, and through the power of prayer, they witnessed a miracle.
12: Well, Jason and Amanda Reese woke up from a sound sleep underneath a blanket of smoke. Their house was burning down. Jason managed to escape through the scorching flames. Then he realized Amanda was still inside. What happened next turned Jason into a human torch.
14: And it was like, okay, Lord, I have no idea what's going on. And I just prayed in the spirit, because I didn't know what I was praying for or what I was praying about. So I just prayed in the spirit.
15: Christy Gilmer woke in the middle of the night with a dreadful sense that someone needed prayer. As she prayed over 1,000 miles away, her daughter Amanda Reese and her husband Jason laid asleep, suffocating in a house fire.
16: I was dreaming that I was just in a dark room. It was very black and it was hot and I couldn't breathe. And I woke up and there was a texture in the air. And I still couldn't breathe, and I was still really hot. And I said, Jay, something is not right. And it took him all but 2 seconds to realize what was going on. He said, there's a fire.
15: Jason and Amanda frantically tried to escape, but windows wouldn't open under the intense heat and vacuum of the fire.
16: When we opened the bedroom door is when I noticed there was a glow, and we come around the corner and it's like you hit a brick wall, and my body wouldn't even take another step forward. Like there, it was impossible to breathe. I had thought that we had both turned around, and I ran in the opposite direction of the kitchen.
15: Jason ran through the heat and broke through the front door. Air rushed in and fed the flames.
16: The air in the room starts to swirl around. The heat intensifies. When I didn't see him, my initial reaction was, he's probably dead. But I can't get out of here without him.
15: Outside, Jason realized Amanda hadn't made it through and went back into the hottest part of the fire where he found her searching for him. They were now able to open a window and escape. They drove to a neighbor's house and then rushed to the hospital. Both were severely burned, but Jason had the worst of it. Doctors told Amanda devastating news.
16: There's a high probability that he's going to succumb to these injuries in the next 24 hours. My only response was out loud, in Jesus' name, he's going to live. He will not die.
15: Jason had third-degree burns over 93% of his body. Doctors did everything in their power to keep him alive. He was intubated and placed in a coma. He had a blood infection, lung damage, and faced potential blindness if he survived. Amanda put her hope in the Lord.
16: You are the God of all flesh. You made him. I trust you with him. This is so much bigger than me. This is so much bigger than him. I surrender him to you.
15: Amanda says she was filled with peace from that moment on. That night, her mom, Christy, arrived at the hospital and joined Amanda in prayers of faith for Jason's life and healing.
14: We never wavered and we never faltered. It was like, no, there's a purpose, Lord. I knew that he would live and he wouldn't die because he woke me up. He woke me up to start praying.
15: Days went by and Jason clung to life as Amanda, Christy, and their church family went boldly to God with a list of specific needs.
16: It's not even 24 hours to 24 hours, it's minute by minute with him. If your husband survives these injuries, you're looking at upwards of 2 years in this burn unit with, you know, hundreds of surgeries. He might lose his nose, he might lose his ears. Do you understand? I was like, yeah. We'd turn on the worship music, we'd start praying in the spirit, we'd start speaking life over his body. By this point, it's not coming to him with weeping eyes and a heavy heart anymore. Now it's like, okay, Lord, you're gonna show up. We're giving you permission again. We're giving you permission to move. So with confidence and with authority, we came before him. And he said, you know, life and life more abundantly, nothing missing, nothing broken.
15: 2 weeks after the fire, Jason woke from his coma. He experienced healing at an unprecedented rate. His blood infection was healed and every skin graft was successful.
16: And we would tell them, in Jesus' name, we're gonna have this. In Jesus' name, we're gonna have this. And the next day, they'd be like, something worked. Whatever you were doing worked.
14: Doctors would uncover him before surgery, and they would be in awe, like they couldn't believe what they were looking at because skin grew where there was no skin.
16: That's only Jesus. That's only him.
15: As prayers of faith continued, Jason remembers feeling hopeful he would fully recover and resume a normal life.
17: I think what I learned through this, with other people stepping in and saying, expect good things, expect wholeness, he's life and he wants that for you. My outlook of, you know, whether this turns out good for me in the end or whether it turns out bad was replaced with hope. When you've used all your resources and there's no more, why not count on the Lord? Why not call on him? Why not give him a shot? The scripture says, taste and see that the Lord is good. And the man who finds him as a refuge is blessed.
16: I'm so grateful to be alive with my husband. I'm so grateful that nothing is missing and nothing is broken.
15: 2 months to the day after the fire, Jason walked out of the burn unit, thankful God was with him in their time of deepest need.
17: Yeah, I don't think it's an anomaly. I don't think it's a freak. I think it's a miracle, yeah. I really enjoyed where I was at in life and all the things I got to do, and the Lord was faithful to restore all of those things. 90% of my skin was replaced. I regained my vision. I didn't lose any of my limbs. sensitivity back all over my body. Yeah, 100%. I have the scars now, but even they're fading.
16: Once you see God in such an intimate way, there's no denying him anymore. It really does fill you with the confidence. I can truthfully stand before you and say that I know that there is nothing that I will face that he will not take care of. When God says that I am the God of all flesh, nothing is impossible for me, he means it.
12: And he means it for you. And he also means this, that faith works through love. Mm-hmm. When you have loved ones surrounding you, praying and asking God, it's wonderful. But here's the love we can all count on. It's the love of Jesus Christ. While we were yet sinners, Christ died for us. That's the magnitude of his love. You can be messing up. You'd be running away from him. He still loves you. For Jason and Miranda, what an incredible miracle.
13: Wow. I mean, honestly, what struck me the most is when she was praying, nothing missing, nothing broken. You are the God of all flesh. And here's somebody who was literally burned. His flesh was burned, and God has 100%. Restored it all. There's nothing missing. There's nothing broken. So that was just an encouragement to me, and I hope it is for you too, to pray those bold prayers. Don't be afraid to pray boldly and to declare God's miracle power over you or over someone you love.
12: And it's the importance of also memorizing scripture.
13: Yeah.
12: You can say the God of all flesh and you don't really get it until 90% of your flesh is burned. And now suddenly the God of all flesh takes on a whole new meaning.
13: Exactly. Yeah.
12: And a very specific meaning. No infection, regeneration, restoration of sensation, all the nerve endings, everything being perfect and whole. It means something different depending on where you are and your perception.
13: Yeah.
12: So let the God of all flesh encourage you. We've got a magazine for you. It's called Miracle Living Today, and in it, it has stories of people who have seen God answer their prayers. So faith comes by hearing, hearing by the Word, and that's the Word of God, but also the Word of your testimony. 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What God did for others, He will and can do for you.
13: Amen. All right, guys. Well, coming up, worse than she could have ever imagined. That's what this ER nurse thought when she arrived at the scene of a car crash, and one of the victims was her own son. See how he was released from the hospital the very same day. But first, he's a long snapper for the Oklahoma State Cowboys, and that in itself is a miracle. See how this young man overcame a crippling disease that affects 1 in 10 million children. Plus, Gordon and I will be praying for you and your needs, so don't go anywhere.
18: I was angry, hurt, out of control. It's like I didn't even care about life. I knew of God, but I didn't know Him. It has to be a better plan for my life than this. I'm tired, Lord. Help me. Help me, Lord. Help me. My heart totally changed. I felt the overwhelming love now. I had been set free from all the hurt. I started learning the love of God that changed everything within me.
12: I shouldn't be here. Well, that thought goes through Zeke's mind when he steps onto the football field. For years, he battled a rare childhood disease that doctors predicted would leave him wheelchair-bound. Well, instead, Zeke stunned everyone by becoming a long snapper for the Oklahoma State Cowboys.
19: You know, there's thousands of people outside in the stadium waiting for you. So when you're walking out there, you're kind of getting amped up and the adrenaline's kicking in.
15: Zeke Zaragoza, long snapper for the Oklahoma State Cowboys.
19: Sometimes I have to step back and be like, wow, I'm here and this is real and I shouldn't be here.
15: Playing Division I football is an achievement for any young man, especially for one doctors didn't expect would even be able to throw a ball. The youngest of three boys, Zeke was three when his parents, Ed and Shannon, noticed something wasn't right.
20: He was walking down the hall and he started going sideways and he hit the wall. He just kept saying, why is the room moving? And if we were outside, why is the wind blowing me?
15: Then he started throwing up and shaking. His pediatrician sent him to the hospital, where Zeke would spend the next 2 weeks undergoing a battery of tests, including MRIs, CT scans, and a spinal tap. Still, they had no answers.
20: Then I started to get a little bit scared. If it was something simple, they'd have an answer right away. There's something wrong, and we're starting to see him get worse.
15: Within a few weeks, Zeke couldn't even walk, and his eyes were darting back and forth.
21: And he tells me, Dad, my eyes aren't working. And it's just, you know, that helpless feeling that you can't do anything for him.
15: Despite their fears, Channon, who as a girl had seen her mother miraculously healed of cancer, trusted God, no matter the outcome.
20: I think just being ingrained in my mind that God does miracles and he can heal you, it just made me believe, okay, well, that's what we're praying for.
15: Neurologist Dr. Charles Neeson was brought in and consulted with over 20 specialists before diagnosing Zeke with a rare disorder that affects 1 in 10 million children.
22: Opsoclonus myoclonus syndrome. It's thought to be an autoimmune disease. Somehow the body is making antibodies against your eye muscles and nerve cells so that the nerves that control coordination in the back of the brain and the cerebellum aren't working so well.
20: There was fear in knowing, okay, he's got something, but then there was also hope in knowing, okay, now what's the treatment?
15: By now, Zeke had already been suffering from the condition for over 2 months, and something needed to be done quickly.
22: It could have affected not only his coordination, but, you know, his thinking as well, his learning and his memory. His speech was already being affected.
15: Dr. Neeson and a leading OMS specialist in Illinois offered them two treatment options.
20: If we treat him aggressive, this is our hope. We hope he can walk again. We really believe he will. But he's not going to be able to play a sport, throw a ball, ride a bike, do the normal kind of things that little boys do. And there could be side effects to it. Or we treat less aggressive, and he probably won't have a side effect, but he may be in a wheelchair for the rest of his life.
15: After much prayer and consideration, Ed and Channon chose the aggressive option, hoping to give Zeke the best shot at long-term quality of life. Even then, there was a chance of relapse. For the first 2 years, Zeke endured a rigorous, painful treatment regimen that included twice-daily injections in his legs and monthly antibody infusions that sometimes lasted 15 hours.
21: I was the one that had to give him the shots every day. And you know, it was a struggle. I mean, he knew it was going to hurt and, you know, wishing you could take his place.
15: Progress soon followed as, within months, Zeke had graduated from a wheelchair to a walker. Then more setbacks. He developed obsessive-compulsive disorder and Tourette's syndrome related to OMS. Channon and Ed turned to God to keep hope alive.
20: I was on the ground, definitely, because I was helpless, saying, okay, you know, you love him more than I do. And that's hard to even fathom as a mom. But God does.
15: Then, after treatment and physical therapy, doctors declared 7-year-old Zeke to be in remission. By then, he was already testing and breaking the limits doctors thought he'd have.
21: If he wanted to try it, we let him try it. We got some pictures of him riding around up front here on his bicycle in a Spider-Man outfit. And we're amazed he's riding a bicycle.
22: And you can really stand on firm ground that this thing has really kind of literally left the premises.
15: As for Zeke,
19: I felt like a normal kid, like I do just about anything the other guys did.
15: And as he grew older and stronger, that included several sports. Then in fifth grade, he was ready for something a little more physical.
19: I really wanted to try football. And that's when my mom kind of was like, oh, I don't know.
15: Channon called the OMS specialist, who put her on speakerphone for his colleagues to hear.
20: And I said, Zeke wants to play football, is that okay? And they're like, what, no way, and they were cheering. And they just couldn't believe it, because he was considered a severe case. And so he said, absolutely.
15: Zeke went on to be a center and then long snapper in high school, where he decided he wanted to go to the next level.
19: I just kept pushing and had that one vision that I wanted to play college football to share my story.
21: The dedication and the drive that he has, he's just so determined and humble at the same time.
15: After graduating in 2018, Zeke earned a spot as a long snapper for Oklahoma State, where he's studying to become a PE teacher and coach and sharing his story.
19: But it was for the grace of God, and he did a miracle on me.
22: to see him go on and be a successful student and play football was just totally unpredicted and unprecedented.
21: It is a miracle that he is where he is.
20: Never put limitations on God. He sees way in advance. We just follow along. We do what we're supposed to do. And he has the big picture at the end. And never doubt.
12: Wow. Oklahoma State is big time college football.
0: Yeah.
12: You have to be a very serious athlete. You look at Zeke and he doesn't have legs. He's got tree trunks.
0: Yeah.
12: And you go, you know, yeah. Yay God, mm-hmm. how he just transforms things.
0: Yeah.
12: But it took a long time.
0: Yeah.
12: For some miracles, it happens instantaneously. For others, it happens overnight. Mm-hmm. And for others, it happens over the course of years.
0: Yeah.
12: And for Zeke, hallelujah.
0: Yeah. What would you say to someone who's watching who's, you know, in the time frame of it's going to take a long time for this miracle to happen, or maybe they're realizing, they're believing for it, but it hasn't happened yet. What word of encouragement would you give them?
12: How long did Abraham and Sarah wait?
0: A long time.
12: 20 years.
0: 20 years.
12: Yeah. And in that,
0: wow.
12: The Bible says Abraham was fully persuaded that he who had promised was able.
0: Amen.
12: Abraham did not consider the deadness of his own body. And you look at that and you're going, wait a minute. I'm 80 years old, then I'm 90 years old, then I'm 100 years old, and I'm going to have a baby? That is why Sarah laughed in the tent. Mm-hmm. You know, she laughed within herself. You know, this is impossible. You don't understand Abraham over here. it came true. And then God said, a year from now, you're going to have that son. A year from now. So have that same faith. Abraham is called the father of faith for a reason, that faith is tested. Untested faith is no faith at all. But when faith is tested and you say, I am fully persuaded, I am fully persuaded. Yeah. He who has promised is able. I hold to that promise. He fulfills his word. He watches over it to perform it.
0: Amen. Amen. Well, we've got another amazing miracle testimony. When Amber arrived at the scene of a horrific accident, she saw a car lying upside down. Debris was everywhere and her son's body was on the ground.
1: He said, Mom, I can't breathe. And I said, what happened? He said, the car flipped. And I said, where are you? And he said, he didn't know.
2: August 19th, 2021, Amber Lavengood got the phone call every parent fears. Her son Jaden had been driving with friends in rural Indiana when the driver lost control, flipping the car end over end several times. His mom, Amber, had been an emergency room nurse and knows how deadly a crash like that can be.
1: I was instantly worst case scenario, expecting some, you know, major chest trauma, and knowing that the force of any kind of a car flip is enough alone to kill a person.
2: Jaden was able to get himself and another passenger out of the car. Dazed and injured, he called his mom. A bystander took his phone and told Amber where they were. As she raced to the scene, Amber called her mother for prayer, then cried out to God.
1: Is a medic on the way? Can I get there first? All those thoughts are just racing. Crying out to God, not my baby, please. I needed God right then. I needed to be in conversation with him and to know that he was with me and with my son. I couldn't be with Jaden at that exact second, and I had to find where he was. But I knew God could, and God could provide him with the first responders and the medical attention until I got there, or God could sustain him.
2: Several EMTs went to church with Amber and quickly started a prayer chain for the boy's survival. Still, when she arrived on the scene, Amber was overwhelmed at the devastation.
1: The car was worse than I could imagine. The sight was just unbelievable. The car was laying upside down. There was debris everywhere. And my son was laying on the edge of the hill with another gentleman. And you could see that there was someone stuck in the car. The nurse in me instantly thinks, there's no way these boys are gonna live through this. My mind was racing with all these possible injuries. And I know that a chest contusion, blunt force injury to the chest, can be fatal. So that was a battle. To just lay hands on him and pray and not be able to pick him up and hold him That was very hard.
2: Jaden and another boy were taken by ambulance to a local hospital. The driver was life-flighted to a trauma hospital in Indianapolis. Despite the grim reality of the situation, Amber felt God was with them.
1: I was at peace. I was able to be in the moment with my son, and also know that my other children were being prayed for and provided for. And I knew that and trusted that God was working out all the details, even the ones I couldn't see. And no matter what was to happen, I trusted God's will.
2: Jaden had a concussion, but was conscious and talking. He had deep bruising across his chest, and his arm appeared deformed and possibly broken. Somehow, he believed, he had already been healed.
1: Jaden, at that time, kept saying that, he was not going to have any broken bones, that, he had prayed and asked Jesus, and Jesus had healed him. And he kept saying over and over again, my Jesus saves, I'm not going to have any broken bones. And obviously, as a Christian mom, I'm like, oh, yes, that's great. And the nurse in me is expecting, he's got a broken neck, possibly broken back. He's got chest contusions that look like internal bleeding, especially around where the liver was located.
2: Medical staff gave Jaden an EKG to check the rhythm of his heart and an ultrasound looking for internal bleeding. X-rays then followed, checking for fractured vertebrae and broken bones. Amber waited and prayed. To everyone's amazement, all the tests revealed Jaden was fine.
1: It is very amazing. It was amazing to witness, and even more amazing to come home with your son that night and know that he walked away.
19: I was like, that's crazy. Like, I was really thanking God, and I was really happy. And I felt great in like a week, but my body, I could move again. It was just I had a little head problems, but I just prayed about it, and I felt great. I was ready to go back to school in like 2 weeks.
1: From a medical standpoint, I can't give you any explanation as to why he didn't have any broken bones. To have a mild to moderate concussion only is really miraculous.
2: Jaden knew that it was the grace of God that brought him through his near brush with death.
19: I remember in the hospital, I was like really thankful because I thought like, I should have been dead. Like after I got in the car and I was slowly like going out of it, I was like, I should be dead.
2: The other boys also survived and began their road to recovery. In the midst of what could have been a life-ending accident, Amber is thankful for the prayers from her community and the grace of God that sustained them.
1: Surrounding yourself with a good church family and a good prayer family that's going to support you in your hour of need made a huge difference. God is good always. His plan, we don't always understand, and I can't lean on my understanding. But in this situation, I did give God all the praise immediately. I was ecstatic. I was in disbelief at how amazing the outcome was. The accident could have been very different. Very different. And God deserves that glory.
2: Jaden says the accident helped shape his faith, something that's evident to his family and friends.
19: I'll sit here and pray, and they're like, you're not the same person. I'm like, no, I am not the same person. I'm a different person. The biggest thing is the power of prayer and just to believe in God, because he does have a plan for you. And he does give you strength, too. It is true.
0: Wow, such an amazing miracle testimony. We heard Jaden's mom say that the nurse in her, she kept going back, the nurse in her knew that this could be fatal. The nurse in me knew that something was wrong. Something bad had happened and there's danger. He could die. My son could die. She was going back and forth between these two minds, the mind of her flesh, the mind of this world that has no hope, that just looks at the symptoms, and then the mind of God, which is believing and trusting that Jesus has it all under control, that Jesus can heal her son. And that's exactly what he did. He completely protected Jaden. He walked out of the hospital the same day. So my word of encouragement to you, friend, choose the mind of God. We all struggle with that sometimes, the mind of the flesh, the mind of this world. Choose Jesus. Believe in what he says. Believe in the word of God. Stand firm on the promise that we are healed by the stripes of Jesus Christ. Gordon and I are going to pray for you and your needs today. We're going to go boldly to the throne room of grace. Whatever your need is today, believe in the name of Jesus. Have faith in Jesus to heal you today. Let's go right into prayer right now. Lord Jesus, we just say thank you. Thank you, God, for sending your son to die on the cross, for his bloodshed, for his broken body, to cleanse us from sin, but to also make us whole, to heal us completely. Lord God, I pray for anyone who is watching this right now, who's struggling mentally, physically, or emotionally, or there's a loved one that's struggling mentally, physically, or emotionally, God, we just speak healing to their bodies, healing to their minds, healing, peace to their hearts in the name of Jesus. Gordon.
12: There's someone, you've got a problem with the optic nerve in your right eye. There's been some kind of deterioration in the signals from your retina to your brain, and God is healing that. He's restoring vision to you. He made eyes so that you could see, and he's giving you your sight back. In Jesus' name, be healed, be made whole, let there be perfect vision, for we ask it in Jesus' name.
0: Amen. I just believe someone's watching. You're having issues with your jaw on the right side. It's like your tooth on that right side, but also your jaw. It's very painful. I'm not sure if it's an infection. God is healing that for you right now. You'll be able to eat normally, just enjoy life without that pain any longer. In Jesus' name, thank you, Lord.
12: Someone else, well, you've got problems with your left hip and you've got an irritated nerve, gives you a lot of pain. So receive that healing for you now. If you need prayer, we're here for you. All you have to do is call us, 1-800-700-7000. Here's a word from Peter. Cast all your anxiety on him because he cares for you. God bless.
4: The beginning of the gospel of Jesus Christ, the Son of God, as it is written in the prophets.
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11: Hello, I'm Brian Allen. Welcome to our show. Let me ask all of you watching at home a question. How many of you honestly get enough physical activity on a daily basis? Now, how many of you spend way too many hours a day sitting inactively? My guess is many of you do. Whether it's because you feel discomfort while walking, maybe you lack mobility because of poor balance, stiff joints, and weak legs, or perhaps we've fallen into the bad habit of leading a sedentary lifestyle, or because of your job, you probably sit inactively way too many hours a day. Let's face it, we all do. Leading a sedentary, inactive lifestyle is terrible for your health, and standing in place for hours can be just as bad. It's time to add some extra steps to your day. Introducing Ellipse by Legsercise, the automatic seated exerciser that strengthens your legs, increases your mobility, and boosts your circulation without physical strain or impact. Stay tuned and you'll see and hear how easy it is to exercise with Ellipse while watching TV, talking on the phone, or while you work.
28: I had both knee surgery and hip surgery in the last 4 years. While at rehab, my therapist recommended Ellipse as a way to get some extra movement at home and supplement what I was doing with him. He also explained that increased circulation in my legs could assist in the healing process. I was willing to give anything a try that could help speed up my recovery. Ellipse helped so much. The ability to continue my therapy whenever I wanted in the safety and comfort of my own home. It was a blessing. Ellipse is so smooth, so easy on my joints. My legs are stronger. My joints are no longer stiff. I can walk without pain. My mobility is as good as it was 20 years ago. My therapist is so proud of me.
29: I spend 8 or 9 hours a day sitting at my desk, and I had been looking for a way to get some movement and some exercise while working for a long time. Now, the problem is most normal exercisers or peddlers, they force you to focus on the exercise, not stopping, and that just wouldn't allow me to concentrate on my work. When I saw Ellipse online and realized it provided motorized motion to keep your legs moving, I knew it was exactly what I needed. Ellipse fits perfectly under my desk, and it is so quiet that none of my coworkers even know I'm using it because it moves my legs for me and I can focus on my work. I'm getting a workout every day, and because it raises my legs, now my lower back doesn't hurt anymore, and I feel energetic when I get home.
10: 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Because of Ellipse, they are better able to handle my sessions because they are stronger, have more range of motion, and flexibility. 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
8: Before, when I used to take care of the grandkids, I was pretty active. But now that they've gotten older, I admit, I sit way more than I should. I was suffering from poor circulation, and most of the days, my legs were uncomfortably swollen. My doctor was always on me to be more active. My daughter bought me Ellipse. I was skeptical at first, but because it was a gift from her, I knew I had to give it a chance. Right away, I could tell that Ellipse was going to be a huge help. After my first use, I could see that my legs were not as swollen. I could feel that my usually cold legs were getting warmer, and I could feel that my circulation was improving. My legs felt great, and my doctor was really, really happy. Ellipse is so easy to use. It's so smooth. There's no strain and no impact at all.
1: 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And as I've gotten older, my knees are becoming an issue too. My knees have always been stiff. 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
3: After I retired and stopped working, I managed to stay busy for the first couple of weeks, maybe a month. But eventually I was spending my whole day sitting on the couch and leading a very sedentary lifestyle. So being inactive became part of my daily routine, and it didn't take long before I started feeling the negative effects of inactivity on my mobility. My legs felt weaker and my balance had deteriorated, and when I wanted to walk, I wasn't the same anymore. It was harder. I saw Ellipse on Facebook and hoped it could help me get back to the way I was. So I bought it. Ellipse was exactly what I needed. Now my legs feel stronger, I have less stiffness and more flexibility. I have better balance and it increased my mobility. Ellipse gave me back what I had lost and I feel great about that.
2: 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I burn extra calories. I feel my muscles working, it's relaxing, and my legs feel great.
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0: Lexercise commercial, I kept in contact with the people at Lexercise. One day, I decided to call and find out if they have anything new that was a step up from the Lexercise Pro.
1: And that's when we were introduced to Ellipse. I got one before it was even available for sale. Again, it was exactly what I needed. It feels like a workout, like I'm challenging myself. But it's still super easy on my joints with no impact whatsoever. Now I can walk longer than before. I feel stronger.
0: Even I decided to try it. At the office, I spent all day walking around, talking to my coworkers, but working from home was limiting the amount of movement I was getting daily. I was sitting so many hours a day, and my sciatica was really starting to bother me. Ellipse is perfect. I keep it under my desk all day, and it keeps my legs moving without even thinking about it. Ellipse is so quiet that when I'm doing my work, I forget I'm using it. Just having your feet on it keeps you in the right posture. I can feel the chair supporting my lower back. Now at the end of the day, my back feels great, my circulation is moving, I'm burning calories, and it makes me feel energetic.
1: It turns out that Ellipse was exactly what we both needed.
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9: 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I'm beyond excited because today you're going to get the red carpet treatment, a glimpse behind the scenes of my life, and all the fun and action that goes into a studio production. Today, we're filming a story that I think would interest anyone out there. So let me ask you, have you ever experienced occasional aches and pains like I used to? Well, I've got some good news. Enter the star of our show, Omega XL, the natural joint relief supplement that has helped millions of people flip the script on their occasional joint pain. I'm taking it and have for the last 10 years, plus it's changed my life. I believe it can change yours too.
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9: All right, good. So, listen. Sounds like it's call time. I invite you today for an exclusive look at the process as we tell you the story of Omega XL. Amazing scenes, special appearances, and maybe even a plot twist or two. As we say in Hollywood, lights, camera, action.

0: Are you starting to feel the wear and tear? The grind? Well, you're not alone. Did you know that there are more than 50 million Americans living with joint pain every day? That's why I know that I know that I know there's an audience for Omega XL, the natural joint support supplement that's already impacted the lives of millions. This is the story of a game-changing product, the natural product.
1: It will help you stay active and enjoy your days. 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Overcome pain.
0: Just like the millions of people who have found success with Omega XL.
2: My name is Helen, and I was an EMT for 20 years in New York City. The job was very tough. We never knew what call we were going to get, but I was one of the first responders for the plane on the Hudson. After years of working EMT, my body took a toll. My back, my knees, my neck. I could not walk half a block. I ordered Omega XL, and now, last week, I walked 6 blocks. I was so proud of myself. My husband says it's a big difference. He wants to know, what did I take? It's been the best thing that I did. Everything changed for the best. I can go out, I can hang out with my sisters, do whatever I can and want to do. Now it's let's go, baby. This product is the best thing. You will remember what did it to you, and it was Omega XL.
3: I had considerable pain in my knees, in my back. There was always discomfort. It was so bad that I just thought it was age, because I've gotten older and I wasn't that flexible anymore. When you can't bend your leg, it's hard to climb stairs. I didn't want to go up and down the stairs. I went into the kitchen and I was looking for a plastic container. I could no longer stoop. I had to hunker down or either hold on and kneel one knee down at a time. I started using Omega XL. There was such a change and such a difference. It has revived me. I started noticing that I could go up and down the stairs. I just came down. I ran down the stairs. I ran up the stairs. And I had an aha moment. I was at the kitchen cabinet, and I stooped down before I realized it. And I was like, oh, I'm stooped. I'm squatting down with my knees bent, and I wasn't holding on and shaking or needing some assistance in standing back up. 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
0: My story starts with a bottle of Omega XL. This is a product that has made a world of difference in my life. Picture this, a young, eager actor looking for your break. You finally get it and have the privilege of breaking into the Hollywood scene. Well, it's definitely glamorous, it is, and it has its upside. It also involves working long hours, sometimes 15, 16 hours a day, walking around sets nonstop, not to mention the stress of physically demanding scenes, and all of it adds up, the wear and tear, the grind. Suddenly, what you used to do when you were younger starts to become more difficult. You develop the aches and pains that go along with aging. The job gets harder, life gets harder. Sound familiar? Now, while you might not be starring in a Hollywood film, you are the star of your life. So let's get to it. Hey, guys, how are we looking?
6: I'm on the way.
0: All right, good. Places, everyone, while we're getting ready. I'd like to take you on a journey across the world. Let's start this one at the beginning. A jaw-dropping location of natural beauty, the perfect backdrop. The origin story of Omega XL begins in the pristine waters of New Zealand. See you on the other side of the world. The secret behind Omega XL begins here, in the Marlboro Sounds, the home to one of nature's most beneficial creations, the green-lipped mussel. These mussels piqued the interest of scientists. What they discovered were that green-lipped mussels were rich in EPA, DHA, and additionally, 30 fatty acids, giving them natural anti-inflammatory properties. Great Health Works harnessed that power. 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Omega XL, made by nature, backed by science. Made by nature, backed by science. I like that. Oh, you're done. You're good. You're definitely an improvement.
6: Thank you. You're all set.
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7: Hello, my name is Thomas Jackson. Everybody call me Samson. Here I'm a pastor. Helping people has always been my life's biggest passion. It is my biggest purpose. And that's always been the foundation of who I am. And my ministry is all about movement. Movement is one of the biggest purpose for letting people to learn to interact, and it actually gets people attention and let them know that you're also concerned about them. I'm moving all around that whole place. I'm shaking hands and talking to people, giving hugs. And when I'm up in front of my church, I'm all in. That's what I'm here for. In 2015, it was a very big moment in my life. The strength of my legs wasn't there. I felt like I was breaking down. And I didn't see that there was a light at the end of the tunnel. That's when I discovered Omega XL. It helped me to get back to where I can actually start using both legs at the same time. And they're not that big. There's the aftertaste, there's none. You're just gonna feel the effects of it and how potent it is being a natural substance. Because it helped in the process of my joints movement where I was limited, I wasn't as stiff. Now I'm back up functional, now I'm moving again. All thanks and due to Omega XL. People living with pain, I'm telling you, don't cheat yourself. Think all is lost. This product actually can help you get back into that thought process of saying, you know what, I still can do this, and this will help you. Thank you, Omega XL, for giving me back my life.
8: This one here, mm-hmm. And then this one here, which
0: oh,
8: I know, it's the best,
0: Let's
8: right?
0: Do that.
8: All right, I'll wrap it up and then I'll bring it over to
0: you. All right, perfect. Great, welcome back. So, Omega XL, what do you think? Natural joint supplement that can help you take back your life and your mobility and be liberated from that nagging joint and muscle pain from aging or overuse. 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You know what? I was in your shoes until I decided to give it a shot and I made it a part of my story. It really worked for me, and I think it can help you too. And I know just the person to tell you why. Ken Mears, the founder of Great Health Works, the maker of Omega XL.
9: How's the shoot going? How's your family?
0: Family's great. Shoot's going great. Actually, we're rolling right now. I'm with the audience, and I wanted them to hear about the Omega XL straight from the man himself, the source.
9: Of course, Blair. It's like my favorite thing to talk about. When do you want to do it?
0: I was thinking about tossing it to you kind of like right now.
9: Let's do it. Let me get on my mark.
0: Let's do it. 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
12: My name is Gerald Haynes. In college, I played football. And, you know, over the years, you know, still working out and, you know, doing things and playing with your kids and coaching, you know, little league sports. In the last probably 6 or 7 months, man, I've really, really felt the pain. My ankles and then my back of my heels, it felt like somebody was driving nails into my heels. And I tried all kinds of stuff. Medicines over the counter, nothing worked. I found this product, and it's called Omega XL. You know, I'll give it a shot. All that pain that was in my ankles, that pain is gone. It just went away. You can get that joy back in your life. I mean, even just going for a walk. I could even go for a mile and a half walk with my wife. Why don't you spend your money on something that works? I mean, this works.
13: My name is Connie Cantillo. I am an executive assistant and conference administrator. Before Omega XL, I would get out of bed and the first thing I would feel is a pain on my knees in order to get up. It was painful to do anything that I had to move my knees for. The moment that I said I needed to take action was when I felt that I just couldn't keep up with my kids and my grandchildren and my coworkers. I felt frustrated. I wasn't able to go up and down the stairs. I wasn't able to go out with my dog or even play with my grandchildren on the floor. It was really, really strong pains on my knees. It was something that I thought I would never be able to overcome. And then I found Omega XL, and it really has brought my life back. And I found out that it was a natural product. I jumped into it, and 5-6 years later, here I am being able to do everything that I wasn't able to do back then. And believe me, it has changed my life. Getting my independence back is a feeling like no other. I don't have to think if I can do something. I can just do it. It worked for me, and I feel very confident in recommending it to everyone and anyone.
14: My name's Nelson George. I was a firefighter for 30 years, retired in 2007. Before Omega XL, I was having a lot of pain in my fingers. It seemed like most of the pain was in the morning after I woke up. When I went out to feed the animals and do work around the house, I was in a lot of pain. My hands are in constant use. I do all the mechanical work on my outboard motors, and I also make anchor rings consist of bending pieces of steel, welding them together, and to not be able to do the things that you enjoy, and it was depressing. I worked with a friend of mine. I had talked to him. I said, hands bothering you? I said, you know, we do similar stuff. And he said, yeah. He said, actually, I found something that actually worked. And he said, Omega XL. That's when I started taking it. I can work all day with my hands without being in a lot of pain. And that's something I couldn't do before. My hands are in more pain at 50 years old than they are in my 60s. I would absolutely recommend Omega XL to my family and friends because it's made such a difference in my life. What a way to feel great with Omega XL.
0: There's a real buzz around here. 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Keeping up? All sounds great, right? The best part about this isn't science fiction, this is science fact. 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Nate, how are we looking? We queued up? 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
15: Omega XL is one of the world's most powerful natural supplements and has over 35 years of clinical research
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0: I'm not mad at that. Yeah, thank you. Now, isn't it amazing that this small, easy-to-swallow soft gel can make such a huge difference in your life? It's truly one of a kind. Don't you think it's time to start living a better life without the limitations of occasional joint and muscle pain?
17: Hey, Blair, can we get something for social?
0: Absolutely, let's do it. Just one second, though. Listen, while we try to work our magic here, check out these amazing results from some of our Omega XL family. All right, what you got? So, the next time you try Omega XL,
18: my name is Hassan Omar. I was in the military from 1987 to 1997, so 10 years. The military was fun, but I was a very active, physically demanding lifestyle, a lot of moving heavy things around, which is cool when you're in your 20s. When I got older, I started to feel the effects of it, which means like my knees, my lower back, my shoulders. If I'm like working out in the yard or I'm exercising, I will feel the effects. I can't do all the things I want to do. Can't lift as much weights, you know, as I want to. Can't run as far as I used to or as fast as I used to. If I work too intensely, like squats or something like that, my lower back would hurt and I wouldn't want to do anything. Most men, we just grunt and bear it. Since I started taking Omega XL, I noticed that I could work out longer. Also, like it's a little bit more mental clarity, and I was able to focus on exercising, also focus on my work. And when I woke up in the morning, I wasn't feeling sore, which is really great. I didn't expect that. So now I can do more squats. I can do my curls. I can do my dumbbell presses. I can do my shoulder shrugs, all those things. Everything just feels better. And when I go home and go to sleep at night, I know that I'm going to be able to rest, because in the morning, I'm not going to have all that stiffness and aching that I used to have. When I have pain, I don't have energy. And Omega XL really made a difference.
19: Hi, I'm Joan. I'm a mother of 5 and a grandmother of 7. And I never stop moving. I'm lucky to have friends that were still very close from high school. The one friend we have is Sherry. We go back a long way.
20: We kept up as adult women after we graduated, had babies. We've been friends for a long time.
19: As we were aging, that we wanted to stay in good shape. So the only way to do that is to keep busy, right? And so we said, how about a walking club? It gave us a chance to be together, to recap all of our happy memories and have fun talking to one another again. And
20: it's just fodder for continuing our relationships.
19: So before Omega XL, I was finding it very difficult to move like I wanted to move. I had a lot of joint pain, stiffness, and that slowed me down.
20: The conversation would drift from fun things to, oh, is your back hurting too?
19: I knew there had to be an answer to the pain that I was experiencing, and I found it in Omega XL.
20: I told my friend Joan about the aches and pains, and she recommended that I try Omega XL, that it would probably make me feel better.
19: And Omega XL has really helped us to keep walking and keep active and to keep going. And so this has been very beneficial for all of us. With Omega XL, we can really expand our walks, and we can walk longer and spend more time together, and it doesn't hurt at all.
20: Thank you, Omega XL.
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22: We also had members who fought in the war to fight for the cause of liberty.
23: Making sure that army is staffed and supplied. And he's able to identify British intelligence agents and send that information on to Washington. After they've served in the army, they look forward to a government which gives to bigotry no sanction, to persecution no assistance.
24: Washington's words are powerful because they express an idea of a world that's different from the one everybody grew up in.
25: This ideal of religious freedom is going to be part of the government, but is it really meant for everyone?
23: Is this going to be a place where you can be free to say what you want about God?
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0: Hi, I'm Mary, and welcome to Christian Faith Publishing. 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We take you from manuscript to the bookstore and online. There's a lot to do to publish a book, but your work is pretty much done once you send us your manuscript for review. If approved, let us do the work. As a Christian publisher, we review and publish all categories of books from authors just like you. It doesn't necessarily have to be Bible-based or even with a Christian theme. We're here for the author, any author, who wants to work with a moral, upstanding, and ethical company and wants to be treated as we all should be. If your book is accepted by us, you'll get the white glove treatment from day one. We understand that your labor for the written word is more than a book. It's unique, personal, and was likely written with a dutiful higher purpose to spread the word. We are looking to publish books with positive content in all genres. This is why we partner with our authors to provide them freedom and flexibility to write what they feel. Interested in learning more? Well, besides watching this, you can call the number on your screen today and we'll send you a free publishing kit that will provide you tips on what to expect and how the publishing process works. Call now!
1: Many authors often wonder what the phrase self-publishing really means. Well, not too long ago, the only way for an author to get their work published was to beg one of the large New York publishing houses to look at their work. The success rate was not great. Most publishing houses would reject your manuscript, shred it, and fail to respond to you. These large New York publishing houses held all of the cards. Without their clout and connections, an author could never get their book into bookstores. Luckily, Amazon and Apple, as well as new technology called print on demand, leveled that playing field and took away the iron-fisted grip the New York publishing houses held on the industry. Unlike the old days, now any author who has written a book can decide for themselves whether to publish that book or not. No more begging and pleading with publishing houses that would treat you rudely. Through our distribution partnership with Amazon, Apple, and Audible, Christian Faith Publishing can publish physical copies, ebooks, or audiobooks for our authors. We compete on all the same platforms as the large New York publishing houses. Any author is free to submit their manuscript to Christian Faith Publishing. We'll give every manuscript fair attention and the review that it deserves. We may not accept your manuscript, especially if it does not align with our Christian values, but we do promise to review it and notify you regarding our decision.
0: In the next few minutes, you're going to meet authors just like you who have published their books with Christian Faith Publishing. You'll also learn about the publishing process and how we help our authors complete their publishing journey successfully. That's right. You'll get an insider's look at the path each of these authors took, why they did it, and ultimately their experience in working with us, from editing, copywriting, to cover design, illustrations, and getting their books sold. You'll learn from them how they achieved their success and tips for how you can accomplish the same thing. You don't have to believe me. Let's hear from these Christian Faith authors.
2: My inspiration for this book was when I was six, I couldn't read. So I wanted to give a six-year-old a chance to read a book that they may learn to like to read. The best thing about Christian Faith Publishing is they care about my book. I described on my portal how my cover should look. I described it how, and they did exactly how I described it. It was exactly how I described it. It was just, they're so talented. They can do anything. We're all writers, but until you're, I think once you get published, I guess, then you're an author, but we're all writers in our own way.
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0: Interesting, right? There's a lot to do, but you've done the hard work. Just listen to this author.
7: I was really happy about publishing my first book by seeing my work that I've been working on for a culmination of years finally to completion and being published. I was on a faithful journey, and Christian Faith Publishing met the core values that I was looking for. I think that they're very grounded and rooted in Christian faith. Their principles show that throughout their work. They had a good revenue share model. I felt it was fair. After publishing my book, I really felt like I had achieve the goals that I set out to do. I, by trade, am an artist, so I am a content creator. I'm a survivor, so I got my inspiration off my own story, a story of survival and tenacity, but also a story that would bring me back to my core roots. That story supports my work forever, and it's, as someone best said to me, it's like my shadow in the wind.
0: Here's something you should know. Did you know that in the most recent year for which full figures are available, over 675 million print books were sold in the U.S.? That's more than two books for every man, woman, and child in the U.S. per year. Amazing! Remember, if you're ready with a manuscript and want to discover if your book will be accepted by us to be published, the first step is to call us for a free publishing kit. Did you know that CFP handles the editing, page design and layout, cover design, distribution, promotion, and royalty management for your book? We do it all for you. But first, you have to submit your manuscript for our peer review of your book. If it's accepted, we do the rest. But what do all of these services mean to you? Take a deeper look at how we take editing, cover design, promotion, and royalties seriously at Christian Faith Publishing. Let's watch and listen to some of the details that make CFP the publisher of choice for most Christian authors across the country. First, there's the copy editing process. Take a look.
1: A good book needs a good edit, plain and simple. 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The designer deals with a number of components of design that improve the overall appearance of the printed page. 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
0: So you see, we don't leave you stranded if you have typos or other copy editing issues. But here's where a lot of authors need help. Cover design. Now, this is really important and interesting.
1: The old saying, don't judge a book by its cover, is nice in theory, but guess what? 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Our team is here to take your vision and your input and create a visually pleasing book cover specifically for your genre and market. Our designers will work through several revisions until we receive 100% of your approval. A book is created more times than not to create an emotional experience for readers, and therefore the cover needs to create that same emotional experience visually that will delight, move, engage, and perhaps even elevate your readers. Our designers work with our editors in order to gain knowledge of the plot of your book, the tone of the writing, in order to get as much detail as possible so your cover design matches your book's content. In speaking with children's book authors, one of the most common questions is regarding illustrations. And that's great because it's one of the most important aspects of a children's book. I cannot emphasize enough how important a great illustration concept and illustrator are to a book's success. Again, at this time, you have no clue how many books you're going to sell, and neither do we. It's obviously an impossible question to answer at this stage, but what I can tell you is that your book's cover and illustrations play a critical role in the book's overall success. Just think about it. You have a mere few seconds to grab someone's attention. Illustrations and images are seen first, before text, so it is important to have high-quality illustrations that convey the story and grab onlookers' attention as your book sits in a sea of competition. Custom illustrations boost your book's identity with your personality. The goal here is to be creative, be unique, be original, and put forth the best product you can. Remember, your name is on the cover. Take as much pride in what it looks like as you did writing it. The great news is that every author publishing with Christian Faith Publishing who needs illustrations will work with one of our many talented illustrators to bring their story to life. We deliver unique, one-of-a-kind custom illustrations created specifically to the author's approval. Our illustrators meet a wide variety of styles, and our process is layered and detailed in order to assure the author's satisfaction. If you decide to partner with Christian Faith Publishing, you will receive a sample illustration to be sure you're happy with the overall style and technique of the illustrator. After you have approved your sample, your illustrator will create a black and white storyboard for you to review. This will allow you to see how your text aligns to each and every illustration. Just like a manuscript, illustration development is extremely important. We want you to be sure that characters and scenes match along with the storyline. Once you have approved your storyboard, the final step is full colorization. This is the most rewarding step because these professional illustrators bring the book to life. Overall, Christian Faith Publishing walks hand in hand with you through the process. We painstakingly pay attention to every detail, leave no stone unturned in order to deliver the absolute best illustrations for you and your manuscript.
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2: I really want to thank Christian Faith Publishing Company for publishing my book, giving me this platform to tell my story of how God is working through people and for redemption. That's what the story is about, redemption. So thank you for doing that for me. After I published my book, I felt relieved that I have accomplished something. I set a goal, put it on my vision board, and I did it with God's help.
0: Perhaps the smartest decision these authors made was to contact CFP. We take all authors through the publishing process, from the infancy of editing to copywriting, securing ISBN numbers, creating illustrations, production, sales, and distribution, along with the promotion of your book. And you have 100% ownership of your book. Christian Faith helps all authors and has its own who's who of authors that have published with us too. From Veronica Campbell Brown, Olympic sprinter and winner of 8 Olympic medals and 5 world titles, along with Creflo Dollar, a world-renowned Bible teacher, best-selling author and speaker with hundreds of books, CDs, and DVDs in distribution worldwide. His award-winning television show, Changing Your World, is broadcast across 6 continents. So many others have published with CFP, including Dr. Carol Swain, who along with Steve Fiesel wrote Abduction. But all of our authors took the first step by requesting a free publishing kit. You can too. Call the number here and we'll rush one out to you. Here's an interesting publishing fact. Did you know that the global book printing market is anticipated to reach values of around $49 billion by 2024? So right now, I want to give you an inside peek into the inner workings of Christian Faith Publishing to let you have an inside look of how we publish books every day for authors just like you. Discover how hard our family of dedicated publishers, coordinators, editors, designers, layout artists, royalty experts, and more work for you when you become an author with us. Remember, our publishing coordinators will walk you through all of these steps, like we do for every author that publishes with us. Take a peek.
8: 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Upon first receiving your manuscript, our editing department will thoroughly review your work and make all necessary changes, which will then be presented to you for approval. After editing, our page designers will format your manuscript to the preferred size so that the interior of the book will be ready for print and ebook distribution. The next and perhaps most exciting step is the custom design of your cover. Based on your input, we will create an irresistible book cover to attract the attention of your target audience. Thousands of press releases will also be distributed to make the public more aware of the newly released book and to further attract media attention. These are just a few of the many intricacies we manage on behalf of our authors when bringing a new title to market. We hope you can visit us soon. May God bless you.
0: Incredible, right? 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Just ask these great authors we've helped.
9: Oh, it was amazing from start to finish. It was just organized. Everything was laid out. I knew exactly what was expected of me at every point. And you knew where your book was in the publishing process at every point too. So that was awesome. And we, Christian Faith Publishing gives you your own publication specialist. And I could not have had a better person. I don't even remember a time when I called her and she didn't pick up. It was just like a great connection from start to finish, easy process, highly, highly recommend Christian Faith for this.
0: Did you know that religious books and Bibles are the most popular adult genre every year? That's right, you've got a built-in audience ready to read your book. 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
1: To begin with, let's break down the discussion into two separate groups, ebooks and hard copy books. The current market share is about 50-50, with half of all book purchasers still preferring old-fashioned hard copy books and the other half preferring ebooks to read on their digital devices like iPads, Kindles, and Nooks. Ebook distribution and finance is actually quite simple. The hard copy version of your books is converted into an ebook for each of the various ebook platforms. The Kindle for Amazon, the iPad and iPhone for Apple, and the Nook for Barnes & Noble. 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And purchasers simply click a button to have the book delivered instantly to their device. Hard copy distribution and finance is equally as simple. The largest wholesale distributor of books in the world is a company known as Ingram. Ingram also has a specialty Christian subsidiary known as Spring Arbor. Christian Faith Publishing is a member of the Ingram and Spring Arbor network, thus we have the ability to sell our authors hard copy books through the entire network, which includes essentially all big and small bookstores throughout North America, as well as through Amazon's worldwide print distribution marketplace. So once we list one of the author's books in the Ingram and Spring Arbor catalog, that book is essentially available at any bookstore in North America and through Amazon around the world. It is up to each individual bookstore as to whether they will carry your book in stock or instead make it available for order. But one thing is for sure, your book will be available everywhere.
0: The simple truth is that you, as the author, need to be involved in selling your book. You need to go to book signings, use social media, or your friends to help. However, at Christian Faith, we will help you with promotions and press releases. Here's how.
1: There are several ways in which Christian Faith Publishing promotes and publicizes the new books of our authors to the masses. When thinking about how to get the word out about a new book, it's important to remember that new books are promoted. They're not advertised. This is an important distinction. You rarely, if ever, see an advertisement for a new book. Just think back. Have you ever seen an ad for a new book on a billboard, at the movies, or on television? No, because such media are inefficient for promoting a new book. The best way to spread the word and gain awareness about a new book is by using the same methods that famous authors do: newspapers and web articles about your book. To obtain useful press coverage, such as newspaper and web articles being written about you and your book, all industry professionals agree that press releases are the way to go. So just what is a press release and how does it work? A press release is a professionally drafted article written about you and your book by your publisher's publicity team. 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Each press release is submitted to hundreds, if not thousands, of media outlets and contains a story about the author, the book itself, and the many outlets through which the book can be purchased. When a particular media outlet publishes one of our press releases, the goal is to drive readers of the article to purchase the book being written about. A successful press release campaign is a key element to publishing a new book. In the end, though, the success of any new book depends not just upon the efforts that we put into it as your publisher, but also the efforts that you as the author put into it. No one is a better cheerleader for your book than you. Your hard work combined with our efforts form the perfect partnership needed to give any new book a chance.
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10: I love the roar of the ocean and the sounds of the seabirds. But sadly, for too long, I couldn't hear them very well. The sounds were muffled. I knew I had lost some of my hearing, but I was too embarrassed to admit it to anyone, and too proud to do anything about it. And that was a mistake that I corrected when I called Audion. For only $98, I can now hear the sounds of the ocean again. 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
25: I just want to live my life again the way it was before hearing loss. 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I would love hearing my wife say she loves me again.
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27: Yeah.
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9: 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So if you ever have any questions or concerns, Audion will be right there for you.
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9: So let's get right to it. The number one reason most people love their Audion hearing aids is the sound. They're absolutely incredible because it sounds the way you should be hearing, the way you used to hear, crystal clear. You'll never miss a word again. No more. Could you say that again? No more. Turn up the TV. No more. You're speaking too softly. 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
9: Audien hearing aids are nearly invisible with crystal clear sound. 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But don't listen to me. 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
9: What do you think people look for when they're thinking about buying a hearing aid? Price, of course. And it's no surprise that the big brand name companies charge big bucks. 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
25: I just want to live my life again the way it was before hearing loss.
31: My doctor told me that hearing loss can lead to dementia, so that night, I called to order my Audien hearing aids. 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
9: So let's get right to it. The number one reason most people love their Audion hearing aids is the sound. They're absolutely incredible because it sounds the way you should be hearing, the way you used to hear, crystal clear. You'll never miss a word again. 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Could you say that again? No more. Turn up the TV. No more. 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
15: I used to be king of the grill in my goofy apron, and now that I bought these, I can hear their orders again. 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
9: Audion hearing aids are nearly invisible with crystal clear sound. 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
25: I just want to live my life again the way it was before hearing loss.
1: My doctor told me that hearing loss can lead to dementia, so that night, I called to order my Audien hearing aids. This might sound crazy, but since I've been using them, I don't feel as tired. I know how that might sound, but it's true.
25: I would love hearing my wife say she loves me again.
27: I used to get so depressed, and now that I have my hearing back, I'm really enjoying my life again.
1: They made hearing aids for all of us. Oh,
33: yeah.
1: I think I paid $98 for them.
33: Yeah.
1: So now anyone can afford them.
8: One thing's for sure, it was the best $98 I've ever spent for moments like these.
9: When you've lost some of your hearing, it's not only frustrating for you, but also for people around you. With Audien hearing aids, you will hear the

0: most people love their Audion hearing aids is the sound. They're absolutely incredible because it sounds the way you should be hearing, the way you used to hear, crystal clear. You'll never miss a word again. No more. Could you say that again? No more. Turn up the TV. No more. You're speaking too softly.
1: For me, going out to eat was really tough. 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

0: 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Hospital stays and often weeks of rehab, and sometimes they'll have to move into assisted living centers or nursing homes.
1: I don't want to move into an assisted living center.
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0: 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Hospital stays and often weeks of rehab, and sometimes they'll have to move into assisted living centers or nursing homes. 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Walk-in tubs are designed to be easy to get in and out of. Safety features include low thresholds, wider doors, handrails, and slip-resistant floors. 9 out of 10 seniors say they want to live in their homes as long as possible, but nearly 80% say they'll need to modify bathrooms in order to remain independent and safe.
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0: 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The bathroom. Thousands of seniors are injured just trying to take a bath, and many of these falls are life-altering. Hospital stays and often weeks of rehab, and sometimes they'll have to move into assisted living centers or nursing homes.
11: I don't want to move into an assisted living center.
2: I sure don't want to end up in a nursing home.
0: The average cost of a nursing home is $110,000 a year and can climb to over $130,000 if you want a private room. And the average cost of assisted living, over $50,000 a year. So a walk-in tub is a very, very inexpensive alternative.
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0: 9 out of 10 seniors say they want to live in their homes as long as possible, but nearly 80% say they'll need to modify bathrooms in order to remain independent and safe.
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26: I got into a serious relationship. But his family was, like, involved in Santeria. They would do, like, Ouija boards and, like, I mean, everything that you can think of, like, occult, like, they were in it. And I feel like something just, like, sit on me. Like, I was, like, shaking, crying. I just called out to Jesus. From that moment, I felt like God took it and was like, I'm gonna heal you.
1: What happens when you learn your father is actually a famous member of the Duck Dynasty family? This is Faith and Culture. Stick with us.

0: Welcome to Faith and Culture. I'm your host, Trey Goins Phillips, and we're joined today by Phyllis Robertson Thomas. Phyllis, thanks for being here.
1: Thanks for having me.
0: Yeah, of course. So you have a brand new book coming this fall, I Never Knew, Finding Healing and Renewal After Trauma. And we're going to get to the contents of the book here in a minute. Many people, Phyllis, will know that you learned in 2019 that Phil Robertson was your biological father. But could you tell us a little bit about your own background? What was your childhood like? What was your upbringing like?
1: Well, I grew up actually about 45 minutes from him. Looking back, that was sad to know. But I grew up in a family with poverty, dysfunction, a lot of instability. I experienced a lot of childhood neglect and abuse. So it was rough, and it wasn't all bad. We had, you know, we had good times, but overall it was just a rough and unstable environment.
0: And how did faith factor in for you? Was that something that was introduced to you later? Was it always present? Give us a picture of what that looked like.
1: My family didn't go to church, but my brother and sister attended once with a Baptist church, and they have the church vans, you know, they would come by and pick you up. They let me go once and tag along. I don't think I was old enough, but they let me. But they were 9 and 10 years older than me, so they quickly left the house when I was still little. But I figured out that I could walk next door to the church next door to my grandma. I figured out that I could go with an aunt when we were visiting Missouri. And then I could call the church bus and they would come pick me up. And it was a big part of my upbringing. I took myself to church, essentially.
0: So tell us a little bit then about your relationship with the Lord. When did that start? What did that look like, you coming to faith?
1: I used to go and spend the night with one particular friend in Louisiana, and she would also invite me. She invited me to vacation Bible school with her, and it was so fun. And I would stay the night with her on Saturday nights and go with her family to church on Sunday mornings. And one morning, I was 9 years old, and the pastor had an invitation if you wanted to accept Jesus as your Lord and Savior. And I did, and I understood that I needed a Savior. And I went up by myself and prayed the sinner's prayer with him and shook his hand and gave my heart to the Lord. And then when I was about 14, I moved in with a friend, but finally was able to move out of the house where I grew up. I went to church with her and her mom. And that was an amazing experience. I spent all my youth group years living with them throughout high school. And I got very involved in church and youth group. We traveled around, we would sing, I would speak even at some churches to the youth groups. I learned all of my spiritual disciplines there at that church, just prayer and Bible reading and fellowshipping with other believers. It was a great teenage life in youth group.
0: So what was it that led you to that point at 14 years old to be able to move out of the house you were in and move into a house with another family? I mean, that's a big move for a teenager to make.
1: It is. So back in the day, I could work and make a little bit of money, even not being quite old enough. And I was very precocious and very mature for my age. My dad, who raised me, had a traumatic brain injury. And so he was disabled. And I was able to get a like dependent support check. So I got a little bit of money from that. And then I also found little side gig jobs and was able to support myself. And when it came time that I felt like it really wasn't, you know, it wasn't the safest and most stable environment for me to stay with my family, I made the decision myself. And that kind of tells you a lot, I think, you know, when a teenager, a 14-year-old teenager even, is able to say, I'm moving out. And there was no foster care. There was no permission needed. I just told them what I was going to do. I had a checking account. I even bought a car. And when I turned 15, was able to get a regular job after school. And I stayed in school, which is another huge part of my story. I stayed in church and I stayed in school. And I just kind of kept my mind set on those things, my mind and heart set on the Lord, and knowing that if I could overcome poverty through education and heal as much as I could from the past, I knew that I would make it out and make something of my life, which is what I did.
0: So when was it that you realized that this is not a normal situation, or at least it's not the way that it should be? I mean, were you constantly aware of the fact that the upbringing and then the decisions that you're having to make as a young teenager were not the kinds of decisions that you should be making for yourself?
1: It really took a long time for me to look back and go, wow, I was 12 years old when my dad got that disability check, and I went down to open up that checking account by myself, by the way. I even was trying to open that account, and the banker said, Phyllis, you've got to have an adult sign this. And I'm like, what do you mean I need an adult to sign? Like, this is my check, it's for me. He's like, well, you're not old enough to open a checking account by yourself. So I had to go get my dad and bring him to the bank for him to sign. And somehow that felt normal. It took a long time before I realized like that was not a normal upbringing. And I think being a parent, years later, raising my own kids and seeing that like, hey, this is in becoming a nurse and seeing more of the world, I realized as the years went by progressively that wow, that was crazy what I did. How did that even happen? How was it allowed to happen? But I was so used to doing things on my own. Like I would read my dad's mail and my grandparents' mail, like help them understand things, help them pay bills. I did a lot, very adult tasks. So it didn't seem strange to me when I said, hey, I'm moving out. It was kind of like an 18, 19, 20-year-old saying, hey, I'm striking out on my own. I'm going to move in my own apartment. That's what it felt like.
0: Okay, so fast forward for us and tell us what it was ultimately. Like I said at the start of our conversation, a lot of people will be familiar at least with some of the broad strokes of your story about you finding out in 2019 who your biological father was, which is Phil Robertson. So what prompted you though to take that DNA test that ultimately led you down that path?
1: Interestingly, my oldest son Grant, his girlfriend at the time, knew that he was into history and ethnicity and genealogy, and she bought him a DNA test. And we had been serving, my husband and I had been serving with our youngest son in Nicaragua as missionaries. We came home in the around Christmas, it was Christmas time in 2017. And when we got there, he said, Mom, something about this result, he was excited to show me the results and ethnicity, but he said, something doesn't line up with what you've always told me was our background. And I looked at him, I said, you're right, that does not look right. And so I talked to my brother and said, hey, what's going on with this? And he pretty quickly knew like either what we've been told growing up is not correct about our ethnicity, and he's like, that's not true, like we know too much about where people came from and their background, or we don't have the same dad. And I don't know if that surprised him when he said it, but it honestly did not surprise me. And so that's when I found out that we likely did not share the same dad. And when we left Nicaragua in 2018, it was due to civil unrest. We came back to the States, settled in Missouri at the time. That's where my mom's family is from and where my older siblings had settled in. My sister was like, we've got to find this out. We've got to know if we have the same dad. And so we both took the test. The results came in, and we were able to see that we were half siblings. That's when I actually knew it was in the, I think even by then it was 2019 by the time I took the test.
0: So tell us a little bit about the fact. I mean, it's jarring, and even if you do anticipate it or it's not a shock to you, it's obviously, quite the revelation to learn that your biological father is not who you thought he was, or it's somebody different. But then to find out that your biological father is actually somebody who's quite famous, and a lot of people around the country know exactly who your biological father was. So talk about when it dawned on you that your dad was not only somebody different, but somebody who's very well known.
1: It took a minute of some internet research because pretty much the whole time that Duck Dynasty was on air, we were in Nicaragua and didn't see it. We knew about the show from trips home and things like that. I even went to a women's conference once and they had trivia and I was so excited. I'm like, I'm going to win this trivia. And then they said, it's Duck Dynasty trivia. And I'm like, I've never even seen an episode of this show. I was so bummed. So I didn't have that mindset or perspective of like, he is famous and this is a famous family. Like I could see it like on a just like basic level that this is true, but it didn't, we weren't fans. So I didn't have that sense or any kind of like starstruck experience. But what it did was knowing and reading about that he is a Christian, they're a Christian family, well loved. I was really concerned about his reputation or what that might look like in the public's eye. That was my biggest concern initially. And maybe a little bit of safety. I didn't know what to expect, media or anything like that.
0: Yeah, for sure. Well, we're going to get into some of the details of the memoir here in a minute, but everybody stick with us. We're going to fit in a quick break. We'll be right back.
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7: You considered yourself an atheist.
8: Yeah.
7: What did you specifically have against Christianity?
8: 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You know, I saw a lot of hurt in that church.
7: In 2015, Walker lost his record deal and had their family van repossessed by the label. 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
8: 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I went and got a Bible and just started reading and reading and reading.
9: It was amazing to watch the transformation and the just the power of the Holy Spirit.
7: Walker had given his life to Christ and couldn't wait to share the news with Craig.
8: I said, I believe.
10: Are you telling me that you believe that Jesus is the Son of God and that you want to live your life for him? He said, that's exactly what I'm saying.
0: Welcome back to Faith in Culture. We're talking with Phyllis Robertson-Thomas. And Phyllis, you know, you are now detailing your testimony in a brand new memoir, I Never Knew. And that title actually is a reference to what your biological father, Phil Robertson, told you when he first met you in person. So tell us a little bit about that.
1: You know, my oldest brother, Al, and Jace, they both called, all of them called, but the two of them specifically spent quite a bit of time preparing me to meet my dad and said, he's not nurturing. Don't expect that. I think they felt bad that, you know, this daughter is showing up and I don't know what she expects, but he's not a very fatherly type. And so when I got out of the truck and approached him for the very first time and he walked toward me, the first thing he did was put both his hands on either side of my face and tell me that he never knew about me. That his first words were, I never knew. And it was such a special moment. And he really was a great girl dad in those last years. I think I caught him at the right time. I wish I'd had more time with him, but he was always nurturing and caring and warm to me. And those words were so important. And the words tie into also, you know, my dad, earthly father, never knew about me, but I also never really understood how much God could heal all of those broken pieces from my past.
0: And you ultimately actually moved to Louisiana to be near the Robertson family, near your family, mm-hmm. when you learned that he was your biological father. So what was that time like? Tell us a little bit about that.
1: We had moved back and forth from Louisiana to Missouri and back and then the mission field. So when I didn't have really much family left from my childhood. So when we found out, my dad was like, hey, move down here so we can get to know you. So we moved in right next door to them in 2020. Roundabout COVID time, and we were just a few minutes walk from them. And I got to spend so much amazing time with him. That's when family members really opened up their arms and hearts to me. It allowed me and our family to open up our hearts to them as well. We did, you know, weddings and out to eat and big family feeds is what they would call it, having a big feed. All the baby showers and just spending time getting to know different family members. It was an amazing 5 years. And about the time that my dad's health was failing and we weren't quite sure what we would be doing, our kids in Missouri needed us. We have grandbabies up here. And so it was a natural progression to move back to Missouri after my dad passed away last year.
0: And, you know, you talk about the abuse that you endured as a child. You've talked about it publicly and you write about it in the book. But how did those experiences shape your perception of yourself and how you viewed others, especially in light of later discovering who your biological father was?
1: Well, what happens, and you know, as a therapist, I've learned so much more of this, and I learn it every day. This is an onward walk with God and myself and uncovering these things. But when we're young and experience trauma, and myself specifically, I learned that I needed to take care of myself. I needed to take control of the situation, and I couldn't trust a lot of the people around me. Well, when you grow up with that mindset, while it was helpful at the time, because I needed to really depend on myself, over time, as an adult, entering into a relationship with the Lord, a relationship with a husband, and you know, friends and family moving forward, it's not helpful anymore to not trust or to try to take control of everything or do everything on my own. So that was a hard lesson that I had to learn, actually unlearn, where I learned to completely surrender all those parts of me to the Lord and then lean in and trust my husband and the people around me. And that relationship with my dad really helped. And some people won't ever get that, but you don't have to get that to find that healing. But for me, what happened specifically is I learned and sat at the feet of a godly man who would pick up his Bible and read scripture to me whenever we got together. And he was a competent father, a competent earthly father. And it just felt like rest. I watched his example of living a simple life and saw that this is a man who loves the Lord and can be a real dad to me, a mature dad. And over time, that just brought a lot of healing to me, a lot of healing even more to our marriage, which was very strong by then. But we definitely had rocky times, due largely in part to my husband's background and the way he was raised, which he brought into our marriage, and the way I was raised and brought that into our marriage. And when those two opposing forces of old coping skills and ways to survive life, when they hit head on, it can cause a lot of conflict. And so watching my dad live that simple life, less conflict, being competent, it helped me view my father in heaven as more competent. Because like I referenced, my dad that I grew up with had a traumatic brain injury. And so there was a lot about him that just was not competent.
0: You know, I think there are a lot of people who might be listening to our conversation and might think that they would be angry. Not that you didn't feel, I'm sure, the full spectrum of emotion, but they would be sitting down with their biological father and realize how great it was and how close-knit the relationship was in the short period of time that you had him in your life. And they would just be overcome with anger over the fact that, why didn't I know this so much sooner? So how did you process the anger and the sorrow and also the joy of being in a relationship with him? How do you hold those things together?
1: You know, it's a day-by-day walk as a believer, and the way that we understand forgiveness and unburdening those things and giving them to the Lord. I take a deep dive about that in the book, the ideas of reconciliation, forgiveness, and how that works. And it is an ongoing and complex process. You know, we depend on the Lord, and we make that decision every day to forgive. And I did. I had a lot of anger at times, a lot of sadness at times, and regret at times, and blame at times. But then you look to God, reading in the Word, be encouraged, surrounding myself. I surrounded myself with people, including my dad and other family members, who could encourage me. And that really, I think, makes all the difference. It's your community that you have that's to support.
0: So now, as a counselor, Phyllis, talk about how processing trauma and processing those emotions in a clinical and professional counseling way can work together with someone who is a Christian and wants to process these things as a believer.
1: That's another one of those hard-fought battles where I learned a lot in that the churches that I tended to go to until most recently really did not get the part about mental health and belief in God, the faith and intersection with psychology. They just did not get it right. And I suffered for years with the fallout of trauma, with depression and anxiety. I would go through bouts of depression when my kids were little. And I really thought that seeking help from a psychiatrist or a therapist was a lack of faith. I would start taking an antidepressant that the doctor would prescribe, but then feel like I was somehow not living a faith-filled life. Maybe I was doing something to allow sin in my life. A lot of like really unhealthy teaching from the church. And it eventually all came crashing down. And I finally surrendered that part and said, first of all, surrendered it to the Lord, saying, I'm trusting in you, but I need to feel better. And by then I was a nurse. And I thought, you know what? It's okay for me to take medication. I don't believe that that hinders my walk with God at all. And mm-hmm. so I finally got that treatment that I needed. And then over time, with more and more healing and more deep dive into scripture, understanding that, and I went understanding that faith and psychology are not always opposing forces. When I decided to go back to school to become a therapist, I went to Liberty University online, and they do a phenomenal job of teaching that there is a space to hold those two things, that we can completely have our faith and trust in the Lord, but he's the creator of the universe and our bodies and our brains and science. And he's the creator of science. He is science, right? So we don't have to shy away from the things that God created. And there are parts of psychology I know that are not that do not align with scripture, but the part that does, where it does align and there's biblical truth to support what we do as therapists and in psychology or with medicine, I think that that's safe for believers and that they should seek those options out if they are struggling with mental illness.
0: Yeah, absolutely. Well, we're going to fit in another break. Everybody stick with us. We'll be right back with more on Faith and Culture.
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13: I got out of my patrol car and I slipped.
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18: Thought-provoking.
19: The stories are extraordinary.
14: People would pray for me, and sometimes it felt like this power that just zapped me.
20: It's about faith.
21: God really does hear us when we pray.
22: We started asking at that point, are there healings in the present day that go beyond what modern medicine can accomplish?
23: I brought my 13-year-old daughter, and she loved it.
24: I would also love to see my friends from school.

0: those healed and redeemed. There is hope for reconciliation, maybe not with every single person that's ever hurt you, but there's hope to be healed yourself and surrender all of that to God and find a way out of a past that tends to get its grip on us. But we can surrender all of that to the Lord, retrain our brains, and I take a deep dive in that in the book, and come out on the other side of those hard places with wholeness.
1: You know, was writing the book, as my last question for you, was writing the book in any way therapeutic for you to kind of get down your story and also some of the things that you processed down onto paper? I know obviously a lot of people are going to be reading it, so that's very vulnerable too, but was it also helpful?
0: It was, and the process was amazing, and I wrote it with my uncle, newly found uncle, Gordon Dasher, and it was a blessing. It was complicated way more than I thought it would be, but even now, I feel like if I went back and read it from cover to cover again, I would get more out of it, because all of those times we're still processing. Our brain is still working through the things that have happened and still bringing additional self-awareness, which I have to walk out every single day like everybody else. And it, like I said, it's a lifelong process to heal, and it's part of that sanctification process. But it was so helpful.
1: Yeah, that's awesome. Well, the book is I Never Knew: Finding Healing and Renewal After Trauma. It'll be out everywhere on October 6th. Phyllis Robertson Thomas, thanks for being here.
0: Thank you so much.
1: All right, everybody, stick with us. We'll be right back to wrap up this week's episode.
2: The veil between us and the Lord is thinnest when we're in our suffering. You know, this brain tumor that keeps coming back, craniopharyngioma you're born with. And when they diagnosed me, they gave me all of the different ways that I could deal with this tumor through, you know, these actions and prayer and exercise and just do everything I can. And the last two appointments with my physician, it shrunk. They don't shrink. They just don't. And it's, God gets all the glory. We're here by His grace and mercy. Our bodies are fragile but resilient, temporary. So we live our days joyfully. We live our days hopefully. We live our days faithfully. And in doing that, my goodness, it changes the world.
3: Blessed are you, Lord, our God, King of the universe, who has chosen us from all of the nations and given us His Torah.
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7: Coming up on Jerusalem Dateline, fiery showdown at the United Nations as Prime Minister Netanyahu blasts the so-called humanitarian concerns of the anti-Israel lobby. And the story of Qumran, where the great Isaiah scroll lay hidden for 2,000 years. 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And a scriptural look at the Jewish holiday of Sukkot, the Feast of Tabernacles. All this and more coming up on this edition of Jerusalem Dateline. Hello and welcome to this edition of Jerusalem Dateline. I'm Julie Stahl.
8: And I'm Joshua Swanson.
7: The United Nations General Assembly has been anything but united this week.
8: On Wednesday, President Trump threatened to annihilate Iran's Islamic Republic. The U.S. delegation walked out when Iran's president got to the podium and the Palestinian Authority accused Israel of leading a genocidal war.
7: But on Thursday, Israel's Prime Minister Netanyahu got his turn to speak, and it was blistering. Here's the latest on these and other stories.
9: Israeli Prime Minister Netanyahu was met with both applause and jeers as dozens of delegates walked out before his speech to the United Nations Thursday.
10: If there are any other moral cowards who haven't yet left this hall, please do so now.
9: In his 38-minute speech, Netanyahu said invading Iran was the easiest decision he ever made and thanked President Trump for his bold leadership, while blaming Qatar and Turkey for spreading the narrative that Israel is committing genocide.
10: I want to ask you some questions. What genocidal regime gives a million polio vaccinations to the enemy's population? What genocidal regime enables the distribution of 2 million tons of food into Gaza? That's a ton for every person. Accusing Israel of genocide is the greatest lie of the century.
9: With the son of Israel's ambassador to the U.S. now seriously wounded this week in a car ramming attack in Samaria, the prime minister criticized a one-sided U.N. focus on settler violence against Palestinians that is far outnumbered by attacks on Israelis.
10: It's an obsession. I hear this discussion here. I mean, leaders of countries seriously talk about that, and they say it with such importance. We can't stand settler violence. You don't know what you're talking about.
9: Reminding delegates that Israel is the only place in the Middle East where Christianity is thriving, Netanyahu held up a Starlink internet device as he asked delegates where they were when the Iranian regime butchered their own civilians and targeted Iranian Christians.
10: Mr. President, I'm going to leave this device with you, so you can give it to the Iranian delegation, so when they inevitably defect, they too will be able to freely tell their story on social media.
9: Netanyahu also singled out New York City Mayor Zoran Mamdani, who says he should be arrested.
10: Mr. Mamdani, you tried to stop me from coming here. You tried to silence me. Well, you can't silence me. You can't silence the truth.
9: Paul Petit, CBN News.
8: This year's UN General Assembly has put Israel at the center of some of the week's sharpest debates.
7: World leaders used the podium to accuse, defend, and challenge Israel's actions across the region.
8: Argentina's President Javier Milei started by turning his fire on the United Nations itself.
11: It's become a useless organization whose only purpose is to sustain a cast of fatally arrogant parasites masquerading as well-intentioned bureaucrats. Those who were supposed to guarantee collective security and human rights failed in their task. Instead, they allowed chaos, violence, and international terrorism to flourish. The alleged defenders of human rights have sheltered bloodthirsty dictatorships and regimes that stone women in the streets. They have systematically voted against Israel while remaining silent in the face of Islamic terrorism and the genocide of Christians in Africa.
8: Fiery.
7: He is really fiery. He really hit the nail on the head. He really called them out for what's going on. You know, they've lost their values. Mm. They're calling good evil and evil good. It's not right.
8: It's not right. Well, and for our viewers, here's some facts about the UN. Just briefly, they've adopted 100 since this is 2015 to 2024, Julie. They adopted 173 resolutions against Israel compared to 80 against all other countries combined, and they have an annual frequency of 14 to 17 resolutions in a typical year against Israel.
7: That's horrible. Yeah. I mean, Israel's giving all sorts of good things to the world, and all they can do is pick on little Israel?
8: It's the truth. Well, to make matters worse, Pezeshkian, the president of Iran, was given the podium. Here's what he had to say.
0: Iran does not accept that nuclear knowledge should be the exclusive privilege of a few countries. Iran does not regard nuclear weapons as a source of security, but neither will it give up its right to science, industry, and peaceful use of nuclear energy. We state clearly, neither nuclear weapons nor deprivation of nuclear knowledge.
8: Well, Julie, this speech comes as there's renewed reports of strikes. Only a matter of time is the quote that I read in the Jerusalem Post, that fighting could resume at any time because it's obvious to Israel Iran is back in the nuclear game.
7: Yeah, they definitely are. I don't think they ever left it. They might have just quieted down for a few minutes, but they're not giving up. And, you know, he talks about using force against Iran and things like that. That's the only thing they understand is force.
8: The only language is force.
7: Yeah,
8: that's correct.
7: And they cannot be allowed to have a nuclear weapon. And all of this, you know, oh, we want nuclear power. It's lies.
8: Well, it's lies, and they're rebuilding Pickaxe Mountain. They're rebuilding Talagan too. Like, these are sites that, with satellite imagery, we know were nuclear sites.
7: Yes, and it's. We know that what they're doing, we know what their plan is, and they want to just make it look very pretty and nice, like, oh, we're being picked on. And it's not true. It's simply a lie.
8: It is.
7: And we have a quote from the president of Turkey, Erdogan. He also had some lovely things to say.
8: Let's take a look.
12: Bilinmesini isterim ki...
13: I would like to let it be known that even though Mr. Abbas cannot be here personally, we will, just as we did last year, serve as the voice of the free and sovereign state of Palestine and to proclaim the struggle of the Palestinian people to the world from this podium. On this occasion, I once again call upon all countries that have not yet recognized the state of Palestine to reconsider their decision.
7: You know, Erdogan, it just makes you want to throw up, but and he's saying things that he doesn't even believe. Mm-hmm. He wants to come and rule and reign in the Middle East, which means no sovereign Palestine. So he's even lying against himself.
8: Yeah, that's true, Julie. And after October 7th, there is no two-state solution on the table. It is just not even in the discussion. I think something like 60, 70, 80% of the Israeli population are completely against it. Hamas and the Palestinian people threw a two-state solution out the window when October 7th happened. And we also have to be reminded, just back, this is just in August, the Mecca Joint Defense Agreement was signed. Remember this?
7: Oh, yeah.
8: Saudi Arabia, Pakistan, and Turkey. Some sort of a joint defense alignment, and one of those three is now calling for a two-state solution. Well, Prime Minister Netanyahu also had a few things to say about Erdogan, President Erdogan, so why don't we give him the podium?
10: Erdogan is a tyrant. He also hosts the Hamas terror chiefs. He has murdered thousands of Kurdish civilians. He denies the Armenian genocide. He jails journalists and opposition leaders. In fact, I think he holds the world's record on this, and that's a tough call, because he calls for Israel's destruction almost every single day. He says he's going to be the ruler of Jerusalem. No, sir, you won't. This is our country, our city, our eternal capital.
14: You know, Joshua, what Netanyahu says about Israel never giving up Jerusalem and being here eternally, that's what God says. So he's just saying what God says. And Erdogan better get wise that he's not going to succeed if he keeps trying to go against God.
8: It's true. And Netanyahu definitely has he has strength behind him. He has the IDF. He has the Jewish people who are willing to fight. And like he said in his speech numerous times, we're not going anywhere. This is our eternal capital, and we're willing to fight for it. So, yeah. But the Ministry of Diaspora Affairs and Combating Anti-Semitism came out with an interesting video that we thought would be a good way to end this segment on the UN. Here it is.
15: Blame Israel.
7: Up next, a look at the Qumran Caves, where the story of the great Isaiah scroll began.
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8: Last week, we took you inside the Israel Museum for a rare look at the Great Isaiah Scroll, the oldest known copy of Isaiah and the only complete book of the Bible among the Dead Sea Scrolls. Now, our bureau chief, Chris Mitchell, takes us to Qumran, where the scrolls were discovered, to explore the community connected to them and how these ancient manuscripts survived for thousands of years.
17: Carved into the rugged cliffs of the Judean desert, these caves held a secret for centuries.
18: This is Qumran, overlooking the Dead Sea. Nearly 80 years ago, a discovery in these rugged cliffs revealed ancient manuscripts that changed biblical archaeology forever.
17: To understand how these manuscripts survived, you have to go back 2,000 years to the Jewish community that lived here. I met up with Qumran National Park manager Dan Farkash to learn more.
18: Dan, this is an amazing place. Where are we, and what was this like 2,000 years ago?
19: It's called Qumran. This is the Arabic name of the place. They called the place Yahad, which is the gatherness, because they saw themselves as a community. This is the way of their life here.
18: And these were the Essenes? Is that the...
19: Exactly.
17: The Essenes, a Jewish group from the Second Temple period, devoted themselves to copying and studying sacred texts, even as they prepared for a coming apocalypse.
19: It was very important for them to make as many as possible copies of the Bible and other external books.
18: So these were men who were so committed, passionate about preserving God's Word.
19: We can find in the documents that, for example, the study Bible 24/7.
17: Devotion to Scripture also shaped their daily life.
18: I understand that even before they wrote God's name, they would go to the mikveh and purify themselves.
19: Before eating, after eating, before writing. So it was a major part of their daily ritual of life here.
17: Then their story disappeared into the desert caves as the Second Temple period came to an end. For centuries, the scrolls remained hidden until their discovery in the 1940s.
18: Picture this, 1947, Bedouin shepherds discover a scroll in one of these caves. That led archaeologists to find manuscripts scattered throughout this area. Let's go.
17: Dan and I headed toward Cave 4, which held a majority of the scrolls.
18: Dan, this is an extraordinary place, and we came down this wadi, this valley. I've never been down this place. What does it mean for you to be here?
19: This is a remarkable place, and you can see behind me, this is Cave number 4. More than half of what of the treasure of the Qumran caves was found in this cave.
17: The scrolls included manuscripts and other Jewish writings that opened a window into the biblical world of that day, in addition to their location, perhaps the greater mystery is how any of them survived. That includes the great Isaiah scroll and other first scrolls, protected for centuries in the Judean desert.
19: The entire seven scrolls that are now at exhibition in the Israel Museum were found in the same cave, in cave number one. This is what the destination for us from God, yes? And he made sure that those scrolls were kept in safe place. You can almost read everything, even today. Although the Hebrew a little bit changed, if I will be concentrated enough, I can read a scroll from 2,000 years ago.
18: Would you consider the preservation of the scrolls a miracle?
19: Definitely. Definitely, because it's against statistics. You cannot try to imagine where around the world you have such a big library of documents that are on a layer of animal, yes, which is organic, more than 2,000 years ago, that you can still admire and read them today, which is it's amazing.
17: And for Farkash, preserving Qumran isn't just a job.
18: So you feel it's an honor for you to be here?
19: Definitely. It's not about the money. It's about the mission. I'm very happy that I'm part of that.
17: That mission became personal for him during the filming of CBN's Oracles of God, when a Qumran mikveh was temporarily filled with water for a reenactment.
19: Before they decided to take out the water, I asked them, can I go inside? And the reason I asked that is because I'm a part of a long, long generation that comes from Moses. I'm from a family of priests. Something urged from me inside, and I say, wow, this is a unique opportunity, maybe the only opportunity.
17: Farkash is a Kohen from a Jewish priestly family. He says stepping into that ancient mikveh connected him to his heritage in a way he had never experienced.
19: When I went inside, I went in a different mental situation, which is not acting. I truly connected to what I did. I felt a strong energy that it was hidden or was asleep in my genes inside of me and just burst out the moment that I touched the water.
18: Qumran and the great Isaiah scroll provide remarkable evidence of how faithfully the scriptures have been preserved across the centuries.
17: Chris Mitchell, CBN News, Qumran, in the Judean desert.
7: When we come back, an ancient altar may confirm a biblical account, but today the site is under threat.
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8: But the site is now in danger of destruction due to the Israel-Palestinian conflict and the question of whose land it is. Take a look.
7: Here in the heart of biblical Samaria, known to much of the world as the West Bank, there's a battle going on over an archaeological site believed to be where Joshua built an altar to the Lord when the children of Israel crossed into the promised land.
20: And you can see that the Palestinians are building a new village. I mean, look around us. There's no village in the vicinity. This is a new village, and it's built intentionally inside the compound of Joshua's altar.
7: Bible scholar and Joshua's altar activist Aaron Lipkin says Palestinians from a nearby village initially built a new road in the area, damaging the wider site. Now they want to plant a new neighborhood on top of the site,
2: rather than expanding their current village.
20: The problem is that there's no supervision over the site. The site, as you can see, is in a peripheral area. We have no cameras here. We have no soldiers here. Nobody's guarding this site. So theoretically, an Arab building construction worker can come in with a bulldozer and in 10 minutes destroy the whole site.
21: The altar is in an area under Israeli security control. Palestinians want it as part of a future state. But advocates say the biblical history here needs to be protected by Israel.
2: Lipkin believes the altar is in danger of being reburied and destroyed.
20: There are two reasons for this. One is to prevent visitation of the site by Jews and Christians. And the second reason is to eventually delete or erase the connection of the Jewish people to their land.
2: Lipkin says the process has been happening for several years.
20: We're seeing the Palestinian Authority declaring biblical sites as Palestinian heritage sites, and Jericho is one example of it. Jericho that is clearly in the Bible mentioned many times, including in the time of Joshua, and has no connection whatsoever to the people that call themselves Palestinians.
2: In September 2023, just weeks before October 7th, UNESCO officially declared ancient Jericho as a World Heritage Site in the state of Palestine. Lipkin sees that as an act against Israel and the Jewish people.
20: The problem is that this site is in Area B, according to the Oslo agreements. The only solution to preserving the site of Joshua's altar for the Judeo-Christian heritage that we all share is by Israel establishing permanent presence here. This place needs to be an international acknowledged heritage site.
2: In the books of Deuteronomy and Joshua, the children of Israel are commanded to build an altar to the Lord.
20: And so the first commandment is to build a stone altar on Mount Ebal and to do a ceremony of sacrifices. And then the next stage is to do a ceremony of blessings and curses on Mount Gerizim and on Mount Ebal.
2: After centuries of unsuccessful searches for Joshua's altar on Mount Ebal, Lipkin says archaeologists decided it didn't exist.
20: The problem was that they looked for it in the wrong place. They looked for it on the southern slopes of Mount Ebal, and they couldn't find it. The new archaeologists that are saying that the Bible is not true, that it's a fairy tale, that Moses never existed, Joshua never existed, the Exodus never happened.
2: This all changed in the 1980s when young professor Adam Zertal searches Mount Ebal, and after finding an ancient wall surrounding a compound, he decides to excavate. What he discovers surprises everyone.
20: And what he discovers is under this pile of stone is a structure that is made out of field stones. For example, a stone box that is sealed from the top, a ramp going up to it with two secondary ramps on both sides. And all around are these circular stone installations that are clearly identified in archaeology as showing a place of worship.
2: After researching which culture it could have belonged to, Zertal realizes there's only one answer.
20: We found a huge Israelite altar on Mount Ebal, the biggest of its kind. This has to be Joshua's altar. And if this is Joshua's altar, then Joshua existed, Moses existed, and the Exodus happened.
2: In July, 10 Israeli families started a new community on Mount Ebal, not far from the altar. Lipkin hopes the Israeli government will declare the area a protected site so archaeologists can continue their work and Jews and Christians from around the world can visit this monumental discovery. Julie Stahl, CBN News, Mount Ebal, Samaria. Still ahead, celebrating the biblical holiday of Sukkot, the Feast of Tabernacles.
22: At CBN Israel, we have the great privilege to bless and tangibly demonstrate the never-ending love of God for the Jewish people and all the peoples of this land. 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
8: With Yom Kippur behind us, we're on the eve of the Jewish holiday known as Sukkot, or the Feast of Tabernacles. Jerusalem takes on a bustling energy as people gather elements for the feast and build sukkahs, temporary shelters placed on their balconies or yards.
4: The Feast of Sukkot has ancient roots and comes from passages in Leviticus, Deuteronomy, and Numbers. In those books, God tells his people to commemorate his protection of them and even orders them to rejoice. Take a look at this dramatic presentation illustrating the biblical commands for this festive holiday.
5: Itgadal veitkadash meiraba, ba'alma divra chirutei v'amlich malchutei, veitzmach furkonei veikarev meshechei, b'chai chon uv'mei chon uchol beit Yisrael,
23: you shall dwell in booths for 7 days, so that your generations may know that I made the people of Israel dwell in the desert when I brought them out of the land of Egypt. You shall rejoice in the presence of the Lord your God 7 days. God displayed his presence to the people of Israel in the wilderness. Even so, they chose to turn astray and followed in the ways of other nations. God dispersed them throughout the peoples before bringing them back to his land. God commands his people to dwell in booths in exhortation that he is in control. In obedience, we build temporary shelters as a reminder that dwelling with him in the wilderness teaches us to rely on him for all of our needs. The Feast of Tabernacles is the culmination of God's plan of gathering the nations to himself. It's a promise to bring together the faithful of many nations to join the commonwealth of his people.
5: Amen.
23: I am coming, and I will dwell in your midst, says the Lord.
4: That's all for this edition of Jerusalem Dateline. Thanks for joining us.
8: And please remember to follow Jerusalem Dateline on social media and keep praying for wisdom for our leaders, President Trump and Prime Minister Netanyahu.
4: Pray also for the protection of Israel and for the peace of Jerusalem. And remember, the God who watches over Israel and you and me neither slumbers nor sleeps. I'm Julie Stahl. For all of us here at the Jerusalem Bureau, Hag Sukkot Sameach, Happy Feast of Tabernacles. And we'll see you on Tuesday on Jerusalem Dateline.
24: We also had members who fought in the war to fight for the cause of liberty.
25: Making sure that army is staffed and supplied. He's able to identify British intelligence agents and send that information on to Washington. After they've served in the army, they look forward to a government which gives to bigotry no sanction, to persecution no assistance.
0: Washington's words are powerful because they express an idea of a world that's different from the one everybody grew up in.
6: This ideal of religious freedom is going to be part of the government, but is it really meant for everyone?
25: Is this going to be a place where you can be free to say what you want about God

0: I got into a serious relationship, but his family was like involved in Santeria. They would do like Ouija boards and like, I mean, everything that you can think of like occult, like they were in it. And I feel like something just like sit on me. Like I was like shaking, crying. I just called out to Jesus. From that moment, I felt like God took it and was like, I'm gonna heal you.
1: 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Now, on today's show, we start with author Jonathan Cahn, whose recent in-flight encounter made international news headlines. Let's welcome him here to Newsmakers to break it all down. Let's just start with what happened. I'm going to let you tell us the story because this is a wild one.
2: So I go on the plane, and next to me, to my left, is a a gentleman, and he's very friendly, starts engaging me with this. He sees me signing kind of autograph. I'm doing like autograph, and he's asking me and talking to me, and great time. You know, he friendly, and in fact, the flight attendants thought we came together. We were old friends. He's laughing and talking. He's telling me about his wife loves to read books, and so she's going to love to read your book, all that. I'm talking about my family. And then I pray to the Lord. I said, Lord, you know, at first I had a lot of work to do. I thought I was going to get a lot of work. I said, I guess maybe you want me to talk to this man. So, I mean, for the flight, I'm okay with that. You know, but I said, give me an opening to share salvation with him and share the love with him, your love with him. So it opens, you know, and I said, I'm a minister. And I said, where are you at with this? And he said, well, I knew about Jesus. I went to church and I was all this thing, but then I rejected it because of religious hypocrites and they judge me and all that. I said, well, don't go by religious. It doesn't matter. That's not Jesus. So forget that. And I'm telling you about it. I said, Jesus didn't come to condemn you. He came to save you. So I shared two things. And one was about the power of God. You know, I mean, the real power of God. And one had to do with how the Harbinger went forth as a book of a supernatural encounter at an airport. The second was how God brought my wife to me. Okay, supernatural. So I'm traveling around. And all of a sudden, I mean, at that moment, it's a switch. I mean, at that moment, I've never seen anything like this. Switch. His face changes. His voice changes. He speaks to me like he's whispering a secret to me. And I'm leaning and I said, what is it? I'm not going to say. He said, I'm just going to start it. He says, bull blank. Okay. I said, what? He said, bull blank. I said, what? I said, are you saying I made it up? He says, it's all bull. And he says, I'm not going to go blank yourself. I'm like, I've never seen a switch like that in my life.
1: And you're surprised because you're like, for 2 hours, we've been laughing and sharing stories. Yes. And now there's a switch. Did you immediately recognize the switch as spiritual in your perspective?
2: It's like a movie. It's like someone gets taken over. It was like someone getting taken over. I mean, it was just that dramatic. You just said the most friendly 2 hours. And then as I'm sharing about God's reality and power, boom, like that. And then he starts cursing Jesus. Cursing God, blaspheming. You know, they said he was talking about Jesus. No, he was blaspheming. And so he's going on and on, cursing me. I'm now going to my computer and he's being loud and now he's being disruptive. And so
1: people are looking now.
2: People are all around are disturbed by what's happening. Yes. Yes. And he stands up and talks to the people in front of him. Do you believe in Jesus? Do you believe in Jesus? And then cursing God, cursing Jesus. It was like blasphemy. And then before I knew it, he puts his hands around my neck. And he's like, but he's laughing like it's a joke. And he's like he's joking and he's showing me something, you know, like this. And I said, okay, but there was more to it. I mean, this was almost like a foreshadow. And so he does that. Then it starts escalating. I mean, even more. It's now from that moment, it's like going towards violence. I'm sitting there, And he says, and I'm going to, of course, I'm not going to say the whole thing, but you know how Satan hates the Jewish people. He says, and we already came out that I was Jewish, a Jewish believer. He says, I'm looking ahead. I'm not looking at him. He says, I'm going to punch your blanking Jewish face in.
1: Okay? Wow.
2: Then he starts hitting me.
1: Pretty hard?
2: No. It wasn't like we're in a fight. It's like someone who's trying to start a fight. And he's hitting my chest, you know, in my abdomen, chest here. He's doing it. And so, and I'm saying, stop. And then I'm saying, we need some help over here. We need some help. But they were just outnumbered and they didn't know what to do. Okay. So as he sees me about to leave with a laptop, he lunges at me and he lunges at the laptop and he grabs the laptop with all his might and he's trying to wrest it from my hands. And finally, I wrest the computer out of him. And as I'm now about 4 weeks before, I was on vacation and I was playing racquetball with my sons and I injured myself. I injured my left arm. And so it felt like dislocated. But finally, that morning, I said, for the first time, I don't feel pain. Well, he grabs that arm and pulls it. And now it's re-injured. Okay. So I get out. At that moment, now the whole plane is stunned and there's two rows up. There's a retired policeman. With a friend, they're both into like firearms. That point, I mean, they were wondering the whole time. They're agitated. What do we do? At that point, when it became violence, that they get up and they come back and they're standing over the man where I was sitting. I'm in the aisle, and he starts getting violent with them. I heard he was even biting, trying to bite them, and so the flight attendants give him duct tape to the men, and the men duct tape him to the seat, and then he's like moaning, he's like screaming unintelligibly, and they duct tape his mouth, and the plane goes down for an emergency landing in Baltimore, and the thing is that the FBI come on board and they take him, he's taken away, he's taken to jail, and everybody's stunned. And really, I'm the only one who knew what actually happened. These poor people were dealing with it. I'm the only one who knew what happened and that I knew this was demonic. So, this is real. You know, the warfare is real. The enemy is real. And God is real. You know, and it's interesting because before I left for that flight, someone had given me a word. And it was Isaiah 41. It's a word that God gave me when I was in India, and my life was literally in danger. I was being it was, do not fear, I am with you. My right hand will uphold you. You know, and that's exactly what happened. You know,
1: what is your message whenever you go through something like this, right? I think oftentimes we're in it, and so we're trying to figure out, okay, Lord, what is going on in my life here? But you're somebody who talks a lot about current events, a lot about the mysteries, as you were saying, about what's happening in the world around us. What do you want people to take away from your experience here on this plane?
2: Yeah, that's great. Well, okay, one is that this is all real. This is not, so, you know, the spiritual realm is not less real, it's more real. And one of the things, also even the book, is that world events and even those are actually determined by these things. And so now it's manifesting on the plane. So it's real. But that means God is real. And that means his word is real and his promise is real. And the power we have is real and the victory is real. So one of the things that, you know, the other thing is that the enemy, and this is also something I was speaking about in the book, that it's when the enemy attacks, he tries to preempt God's purposes before they happen or as they're beginning to happen. You know, he can cut it off. So when the enemy is going crazy, and to me, you know, this is so odd. I mean, by the way, like with my friends and people who know me, they said, you know what, this was shocking, but it didn't surprise us because we expected it. And this is you, and this happened. Well, I also did. And the thing is that because the book was coming out, and what I find is in my life, and this I believe is true, is when if you're in God's will and you're going through all sorts, and the enemy's attacking, and you're going through all sorts, is do not get discouraged. Get encouraged because it means something great is coming. He doesn't waste his energy. He seeks to stop the purpose of God, that God has something great, you know, and you got to keep fighting. You got to fight the fight because the promise is you, if you fight the fight, you will win the fight, you know? And so listen, you know, the thing is that we are to win the fight and it is a real thing. And And the victory is real. Listen, the Bible says we have victory. This says all these things are real. They are. And greater in us, you know, greater is he in you than he who's in the world, or he's the one who's on the plane. You know, greater is he.
1: Well, Jonathan, we will have you back very soon. We'll continue to track this story. Thank you for taking the time today to chat with me.
2: Thank you, Bill.
1: Get Jonathan Kahn's book, The Altar of Pergamon, wherever books are sold. We'll be right back with more Newsmakers in just a moment.
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1: Welcome back to Newsmakers. Next up, apologist Frank Turek reflects on the life of Charlie Kirk 1 year after Kirk's assassination. Let's welcome Frank to Newsmakers to break it all down. Well, Frank Turek, you were on September 10th, 2025, you were on the campus where Charlie was killed. You were there. You saw this happen. As we are hitting this 1 year anniversary of this, what is going through your head, your mind, your heart?
16: Well, the first person I think of when I wake up in the morning is Charlie. The last person I think of when I go to bed is Charlie. And people call that PTSD. I think that's a misnomer. There's no D. It's not a disorder. It's normal. I mean, I've never seen anybody murdered. Have you?
1: I have not.
16: Especially someone close to me. I've had people die. They knew they were going to die. My dad, you know, but I've never seen that. That was traumatic. I'm never going to forget that. If I wanted to forget it, I couldn't. Right?
1: Yeah.
16: But two things have come out of that are very much more prominent now than they were prior to that day. Number one is the real existence of evil. I mean, in middle class America, we don't see things like that ever or very rarely. But you know there are 50 Charlie Kirks murdered every day in Nigeria? You know that around the world, Christians are persecuted all over the place? We rarely hear about it. We'll hear about what people will say is genocide in Gaza. But we won't hear a word about the genocide going on among Christians around the world because we know who's running the media, CBN excluded, if you know what I mean.
1: Yeah, no, I mean, saying is that the influence, these stories, right, are not being told. In Nigeria, the amount of horrific persecution happening there, to your point, has not been given any attention practically, very rarely in media.
16: Yeah, people are protesting. They're protesting Israel, Yet the very group that attacked Israel on 10/7, and we talk about this in the book, by the way, the day before Charlie was murdered, Charlie called a meeting of two people in Israel, Israeli officials, and another Israeli in America via Zoom. It was me, Charlie, Blake Neff, and Mikey McCoy in this meeting. And the whole purpose of the meeting was to get better answers, get their perspective as to what's really going on between Hamas and Israel. Anyway, I digress. Hamas has in their charter the genocide of the Jews. And yet everybody seems to be saying Israel's committing genocide. Newsflash, the group that literally has in their charter and committed genocide on October 7th is the one that wants to commit genocide and wipe out all the Jews. And yet you're blaming the Jews for genocide when you don't have any evidence for it? I mean, it's completely demonic. Everything's flipped on its head. You're calling good evil and evil good. Now, does that mean everything Israel does is good? No. No. There's no government where everybody does everything well or good.
1: Well, they're humans. They're run. Yeah. It's a government run by humans.
16: Yeah. We're all fallen. Yeah. And it doesn't mean you have to agree with everything Israel does. I'm not saying that. What I'm saying is, I always ask people, when they ask me a question on a college campus about Israel, my first question is this: have you read the Hamas Charter? I've only had one person out of a dozen say yes. Consider yourself undereducated to have an opinion. Because if you don't even know where both sides stand, how can you know what's really going on over there and what the intention is over there? So the existence of evil has become even more prominent since then. And it turns out that Christianity is the answer to the problem of evil. If we had never committed evil, there'd be no reason for Jesus to come and save us from it, right? The second thing that is even more prominent and more front and center is the fact that the gospel and eternity are what we ought to be talking about more than anything else, because without that, nothing ultimately matters. I mean, think about this, Billy. If there is no God and there is no afterlife, it really doesn't matter whether you live as a missionary or a murderer. It really doesn't matter if you live like Charlie Kirk or Tyler Robinson. Because why? At the end of the day, we're all going to wind up in the same place. Nowhere. We're just going to go out of existence. So what does it ultimately matter if you live as a missionary or a murderer? It doesn't. If there's no God and there is no resurrection. But if there is a God and there is a resurrection, then it does matter. And it matters whether you're going to continue to rebel or you're going to repent.
1: I love that. That is a great place for us to close. Frank, as always, it was great chatting with you.
16: Thank you, brother. Thanks for having me on.
1: You can get Frank's new book, The War on Reality, wherever books are sold. We'll be right back in just a moment with more Newsmakers.
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1: 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For our final segment, former Secret Service agent and 9/11 survivor Darren Kinder shares his harrowing journey and what he fears too many Americans have come to forget. Let's welcome him here to the show. You know, just to start, you were at Ground Zero on 9/11, and here we are at the 25th anniversary. Can you tell us a little bit about what you saw and experienced that day?
0: Yeah, well, I mean, I had a front row seat to evil, but I also, you know, I saw the best of America at times as well. I was outside when the second impact happened, just, gosh, 80, 90 yards from the base of that tower, and then scurried up into the World Trade Tower 1 with some other coworkers helping people evacuate. And geez, after that, I was at the base of Tower 2 when it buckled and lost its fight with fire and gravity. And that began, yeah, Billy, my mad dash for life. I mean, that's when I thought I was gone for sure. I thought it was game over. I was too close, danger close to that tower, but was able to run and sprint. But gosh, with large chunks of debris falling all around me and sprinting for life. And, I thought about getting under a fire truck for cover and for safety, and I didn't. And then I thought about getting under a pickup truck for safety, and I didn't. I just kept running. And then that bright, beautiful day became a dark night as horrors as that debris cloud just took me as large chunks of debris were falling all around me. And once I got out of the kill zone off the X, I realized there was nothing falling around me that was going to hurt me. But at times I felt like I was going to asphyxiate. I mean, that cloud was so thick, I could barely breathe these shallow breaths. And it was just one terrible event after another. And gosh, at that point, my day was not even half done.
1: And you were helping get people out, helping rescue people in the process of all of this. And yet here you are, you know, as a former Secret Service agent at the time you're working in this role. What was going through your mind? I mean, how are you processing? Again, you're trained, you know how to deal with in crisis situations, but yet you're a human being in this situation yourself. How did you process that in real time?
0: Sure. It's a fair question. I mean, there's a certain amount of steadiness and readiness that comes with Secret Service training and so forth. And that certainly I leaned upon that. I leaned upon my brothers. I was never alone. I like to say that anything I did that day that was noble, that was good, that was courageous, maybe I did shoulder to shoulder with other Secret Service brothers. So, we have a motto in the Secret Service, people first, mission always, never alone, you know, and I was never alone. That day, and for a short time that I was actually, I was unsteady and not so confident. But so I was relying on the other people around me, shoulder to shoulder. But at the same time, I just was making a choice, a simple choice on repeat. As I write in my book, that courage is a choice, and just made one simple choice on repeat. I was going to choose to enter in. I was going to choose to do the next thing. I was going to choose to enter into this next scene of horror and fire, and let's just be honest, death. And just work the problem in front of me. And, you know, at the end of the day, just from making that one choice on repeat, we were able to stack some wins, I guess. And we ended up doing a fair amount of good fight that day.
1: What is your biggest concern about where America is right now when it comes to terrorism, when it comes to these issues? Because it feels very much in a lot of ways like people have sort of returned to a pre-9/11 mindset today. I don't know what your thoughts are on that.
0: I think so. I think a September 10th mindset is kind of encroaching in, and where we just want to keep our head buried in the sand and not address the real evil that's there, the real presence of a threat that's there. And we can't have that. And one of the ways in which I see that manifesting is I speak to groups, all kinds of groups all over the country. And sometimes it's high school age kids or maybe college kids. I'm often bothered, disturbed, concerned by what I see in the questions that they ask. They're asking questions that they should know the answers to. I'm really concerned with over the 25 years in a way, in an ill-advised way, what has not been taught.

0: false in our midst, who went downrange, who answered the call, so that this nation may never be attacked like that again. And so our young people need to understand that as well, not just the day that happened, but the after effect of a whole generation of people going to war so that something like that would never happen here again, and what that does to people, what that does to young men and women. And you know, I also take a great pride in telling them, look, one day something like this may rear its ugly head again, and you may be called to answer the bell. Will you have what it takes? And people need to be challenged to think in that mindset.
1: Yeah, no, that is absolutely true. And it's a great call to people. And I would encourage people to get your book, Bury Me in a Dirty Suit. This is your memoir. It tells the story of what you went through on 9/11. And it's an incredible journey and story. As always, I appreciate you taking the time today. I think you have a lot of insight to offer people. And, you know, I love the fact that you're coming from a Christian perspective that is so needed. And you saw things and witnessed things again that you can't unsee and you can't unwitness. And so we appreciate you joining us to break it all down today.
0: Yeah, it's my pleasure. Thank you, Billy.
1: Darren certainly left us with a great deal to ponder. Let's continue to pray for our nation as many mourn in the weeks after the 9/11 anniversary. We'll be right back in just a moment with more Newsmakers.
2: I got out of my patrol car and I slip.
3: I went from having a promising career as a neuroscientist to having a medical death sentence.
1: Are miracles real? Do they happen today? Let's investigate.
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1: That's all for today's Newsmakers. Thank you for watching, and be sure to head on over to the CBN News YouTube channel for the full interviews you saw on today's episode. As for this show, we'll see you back here again next week.
5: I got into a serious relationship. But his family was like involved in Santeria. They would do like Ouija boards and like, I mean, everything that you can think of like occult, like they were in it. And I feel like something just like sit on me. Like I was like shaking, crying. I just called out to Jesus. From that moment, I felt like God took it and was like, I'm gonna heal you.
14: Where do our laws come from? Are they simply made up by people?
15: Or is there a deeper moral code that guides humanity?
14: There is a law that is universal.
16: A law beyond human creation.
15: And a standard that judges our self-established ways.
14: One not written in ink, but in the very nature of reality.
16: And it has shaped our government and culture.
15: But is this higher law relevant today?
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14: on human rights, religious freedom.

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4: Well, welcome to Miracle Living Today. I'm Gordon Robertson.
5: Hi, everyone, and I'm Ashley Key. Well, each week, we'll show you true stories of people who needed God to do the impossible, and through the power of prayer, they witnessed a miracle.
4: Well, Jason and Amanda Reese woke up from a sound sleep underneath a blanket of smoke. Their house was burning down. Jason managed to escape through the scorching flames. Then he realized Amanda was still inside. What happened next turned Jason into a human torch.
6: And it was like, okay, Lord, I have no idea what's going on. And I just prayed in the spirit because I didn't know what I was praying for or what I was praying about. So I just prayed in the spirit.
7: Christy Gilmer woke in the middle of the night with a dreadful sense that someone needed prayer. As she prayed over 1,000 miles away, her daughter, Amanda Reese, and her husband, Jason, laid asleep, suffocating in a house fire.
8: I was dreaming that I was just in a dark room. It was very black, and it was hot, and I couldn't breathe. And I woke up, and there was a texture in the air, and I still couldn't breathe, and I was still really hot. And I said, Jay, something is not right. And it took him all but 2 seconds to realize what was going on. He said, there's a fire.
7: Jason and Amanda frantically tried to escape, but windows wouldn't open under the intense heat and vacuum of the fire.
8: When we opened the bedroom door is when I noticed there was a glow. And we come around the corner, and it's like you hit a brick wall. And my body wouldn't even take another step forward. Like, it was impossible to breathe. I had thought that we had both turned around, and I ran in the opposite direction of the kitchen.
7: Jason ran through the heat and broke through the front door. Air rushed in and fed the flames.
8: The air in the room starts to swirl around. The heat intensifies. When I didn't see him, my initial reaction was, he's probably dead. But I can't get out of here without him.
7: Outside, Jason realized Amanda hadn't made it through and went back into the hottest part of the fire where he found her searching for him. They were now able to open a window and escape. They drove to a neighbor's house and then rushed to the hospital. Both were severely burned, but Jason had the worst of it. Doctors told Amanda devastating news.
8: There's a high probability that he's going to succumb to these injuries in the next 24 hours. My only response was out loud, in Jesus' name, he's going to live. He will not die.
7: Jason had third-degree burns over 93% of his body. Doctors did everything in their power to keep him alive. He was intubated and placed in a coma. He had a blood infection, lung damage, and faced potential blindness if he survived. Amanda put her hope in the Lord.
8: You are the God of all flesh. You made him. I trust you with him. This is so much bigger than me. This is so much bigger than him. I surrender him to you.
7: Amanda says she was filled with peace from that moment on. That night, her mom, Christy, arrived at the hospital and joined Amanda in prayers of faith for Jason's life and healing.
6: We never wavered and we never faltered. It was like, no, there's a purpose, Lord. I knew that he would live and he wouldn't die because he woke me up. He woke me up to start praying.
7: Days went by and Jason clung to life as Amanda, Christy, and their church family went boldly to God with a list of specific needs.
8: It's not even 24 hours to 24 hours, it's minute by minute with him. If your husband survives these injuries, you're looking at upwards of 2 years in this burn unit with, you know, hundreds of surgeries. He might lose his nose, he might lose his ears. Do you understand? I was like, yeah. We'd turn on the worship music, we'd start praying in the spirit, we'd start speaking life over his body. By this point, it's not coming to him with weeping eyes and a heavy heart anymore. Now it's like, okay, Lord, you're going to show up. We're giving you permission again. We're giving you permission to move. So with confidence and with authority, we came before him. And he said, you know, life and life more abundantly, nothing missing, nothing broken.

0: 2 weeks after the fire, Jason woke from his coma. He experienced healing at an unprecedented rate. His blood infection was healed and every skin graft was successful.
1: And we would tell them, in Jesus' name, we're gonna have this. In Jesus' name, we're gonna have this. And the next day, they'd be like, something worked, whatever you were doing worked.
2: Doctors would uncover him before surgery and they would be in awe, like they couldn't believe what they were looking at because skin grew where there was no skin.
1: That's only Jesus. That's only him.
0: As prayers of faith continued, Jason remembers feeling hopeful he would fully recover and resume a normal life.
3: I think what I learned through this, with other people stepping in and saying, expect good things, expect wholeness, he's life and he wants that for you. My outlook of, you know, whether this turns out good for me in the end or whether it turns out bad was replaced with hope. When you've used all your resources and there's no more, why not count on the Lord? Why not call on him? Why not give him a shot? The scripture says, taste and see that the Lord is good. And the man who finds him as a refuge is blessed.
1: I'm so grateful to be alive with my husband. I'm so grateful that nothing is missing and nothing is broken.
0: 2 months to the day after the fire, Jason walked out of the burn unit, thankful God was with him in their time of deepest need.
3: Yeah, I don't think it's an anomaly. I don't think it's a freak. I think it's a miracle, yeah. I really enjoyed where I was at in life and all the things I got to do, and the Lord was faithful to restore all of those things. 90% of my skin was replaced. I regained my vision. I didn't lose any of my limbs. Sensitivity back all over my body. Yeah, 100%. I have the scars now, but even they're fading.
1: Once you see God in such an intimate way, there's no denying him anymore. It really does fill you with the confidence. I can truthfully stand before you and say that I know that there is nothing that I will face that he will not take care of. When God says that I am the God of all flesh, nothing is impossible for me, he means it.
4: And he means it for you. And he also means this, that faith works through love. Mm. When you have loved ones surrounding you, praying and asking God, it's wonderful. But here's the love we can all count on. It's the love of Jesus Christ. While we were yet sinners, Christ died for us. That's the magnitude of his love. You can be messing up. You'd be running away from him. He still loves you. For Jason and Miranda, what an incredible miracle.
5: Wow. I mean, honestly, what struck me the most is when she was praying, nothing missing, nothing broken. You are the God of all flesh. And here's somebody who was literally burned. His flesh was burned, and God has 100%. Restored it all. There's nothing missing. There's nothing broken. So that was just an encouragement to me, and I hope it is for you too, to pray those bold prayers. Don't be afraid to pray boldly and to declare God's miracle power over you or over someone you love.
4: And it's the importance of also memorizing scripture.
5: Yeah.
4: You can say the God of all flesh and you don't really get it until 90% of your flesh is burned. And now suddenly the God of all flesh takes on a whole new meaning.
5: Exactly. Yeah.
4: And a very specific meaning. No infection, regeneration, restoration of sensation, all the nerve endings, everything being perfect and whole. It means something different depending on where you are and your perception.
5: Yeah.
4: So let the God of all flesh encourage you. We've got a magazine for you. It's called Miracle Living Today, and in it, it has stories of people who have seen God answer their prayers. 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
5: Amen. All right, guys. Well, coming up, worse than she could have ever imagined. That's what this ER nurse thought when she arrived at the scene of a car crash, and one of the victims was her own son. See how he was released from the hospital the very same day. But first, He's a long snapper for the Oklahoma State Cowboys, and that in itself is a miracle. See how this young man overcame a crippling disease that affects 1 in 10 million children. Plus, Gordon and I will be praying for you and your needs, so don't go anywhere.
6: I was angry, hurt, out of control. It's like I didn't even care about life. I knew of God, but I didn't know Him. It has to be a better plan for my life than this. I'm tired, Lord. Help me. Help me, Lord. Help me. My heart totally changed. I felt the overwhelming love now. I had been set free from all the hurt. I started learning the love of God that changed everything within me.
4: I shouldn't be here. Well, that thought goes through Zeke's mind when he steps onto the football field. For years, he battled a rare childhood disease that doctors predicted would leave him wheelchair-bound. Well, instead, Zeke stunned everyone by becoming a long snapper for the Oklahoma State Cowboys.
7: You know, there's thousands of people outside in the stadium waiting for you. So when you're walking out there, you're kind of getting amped up and the adrenaline's kicking in.
0: Zeke Zaragoza, long snapper for the Oklahoma State Cowboys.
7: Sometimes I have to step back and be like, wow, I'm here and this is real and I shouldn't be here.
0: Playing Division I football is an achievement for any young man, especially for one doctors didn't expect would even be able to throw a ball. The youngest of three boys, Zeke was three when his parents, Ed and Shannon, noticed something wasn't right.
8: He was walking down the hall and he started going sideways and he hit the wall. He just kept saying, why is the room moving? And if we were outside, why is the wind blowing me?
0: Then he started throwing up and shaking. His pediatrician sent him to the hospital, where Zeke would spend the next 2 weeks undergoing a battery of tests, including MRIs, CT scans, and a spinal tap. Still, they had no answers.
8: Then I started to get a little bit scared. If it was something simple, they'd have an answer right away. There's something wrong, and we're starting to see him get worse.
0: Within a few weeks, Zeke couldn't even walk, and his eyes were darting back and forth.
9: And he tells me, Dad, my eyes aren't working. And it's just, you know, that helpless feeling that you can't do anything for him.
0: Despite their fears, Channon, who as a girl had seen her mother miraculously healed of cancer, trusted God, no matter the outcome.
8: I think just being ingrained in my mind that God does miracles and He can heal you, it just made me believe, okay, well, that's what we're praying for.
0: Neurologist Dr. Charles Neeson was brought in and consulted with over 20 specialists before diagnosing Zeke with a rare disorder that affects 1 in 10 million children.
10: Opsoclonus myoclonus syndrome. It's thought to be an autoimmune disease. Somehow the body is making antibodies against your eye muscles and nerve cells so that the nerves that control coordination in the back of the brain and the cerebellum aren't working so well.
8: There was fear in knowing, okay, he's got something, but then there was also hope in knowing, okay, now what's the treatment?
0: By now, Zeke had already been suffering from the condition for over 2 months, and something needed to be done quickly.
10: It could have affected not only his coordination, but, you know, his thinking as well, his learning and his memory. His speech was already being affected.
0: Dr. Neeson and a leading OMS specialist in Illinois offered them two treatment options.
8: If we treat him aggressive, this is our hope. We hope he can walk again. We really believe he will. But he's not going to be able to play a sport, throw a ball, ride a bike, do the normal kind of things that little boys do. And there could be side effects to it. Or we treat less aggressive, and he probably won't have a side effect, but he may be in a wheelchair for the rest of his life.
0: After much prayer and consideration, Ed and Channon chose the aggressive option, hoping to give Zeke the best shot at long-term quality of life. Even then, there was a chance of relapse. For the first 2 years, Zeke endured a rigorous, painful treatment regimen that included twice daily injections in his legs and monthly antibody infusions that sometimes lasted 15 hours.
9: I was the one that had to give him the shots every day. And you know, it was a struggle. I mean, he knew it was going to hurt and, you know, wishing you could take his place.
0: Progress soon followed as, within months, Zeke had graduated from a wheelchair to a walker. Then more setbacks. He developed obsessive compulsive disorder and Tourette's syndrome related to OMS. Channon and Ed turned to God to keep hope alive.
8: I was on the ground definitely because I was helpless, saying, okay, you know, you love him more than I do. And that's hard to even fathom as a mom, but God does.
0: Then, after treatment and physical therapy, doctors declared 7-year-old Zeke to be in remission. By then, he was already testing and breaking the limits doctors thought he'd have.
9: If he wanted to try it, we let him try it. We got some pictures of him riding around up front here on his bicycle in a Spider-Man outfit. And we're amazed he's riding a bicycle.
10: And you can really stand on firm ground that this thing has really kind of literally left the premises.
0: As for Zeke,
7: I felt like a normal kid, like I do just about anything the other guys did.
0: And as he grew older and stronger, that included several sports. Then in fifth grade, he was ready for something a little more physical.
7: I really wanted to try football. And that's when my mom kind of was like, oh, I don't know.
0: Channon called the OMS specialist, who put her on speakerphone for his colleagues to hear.
8: And I said, Zeke wants to play football, is that okay? And they're like, what, no way, and they were cheering. And they just couldn't believe it, because he was considered a severe case. And so he said, absolutely.
0: Zeke went on to be a center and then long snapper in high school, where he decided he wanted to go to the next level.
7: I just kept pushing and had that one vision that I wanted to play college football to share my story.
9: The dedication and the drive that he has, he's just so determined and humble at the same time.
0: After graduating in 2018, Zeke earned a spot as a long snapper for Oklahoma State, where he's studying to become a PE teacher and coach and sharing his story.
7: But it was for the grace of God, and he did a miracle on me.
10: To see him go on and be a successful student and play football was just totally unpredicted and unprecedented.
9: It is a miracle that he is where he is.
8: Never put limitations on God. He sees way in advance. We just follow along. We do what we're supposed to do, and he has the big picture at the end. And never doubt.
4: Wow. Well, Oklahoma State is big-time college football.
11: Yeah.
4: You have to be a very serious athlete. You look at Zeke, and he doesn't have legs. He's got tree trunks.
11: Yeah.
4: And you go, you know, yeah. Yay God, mm-hmm. how he just transforms things.
11: Yeah.
4: But it took a long time.
11: Yeah.
4: For some miracles, it happens instantaneously. For others, it happens overnight. Mm-hmm. And for others, it happens over the course of years.
11: Yeah.
4: And for Zeke, hallelujah.
11: Yeah. What would you say to someone who's watching who's, you know, in the time frame of it's going to take a long time for this miracle to happen? Or maybe they're realizing, they're believing for it, but it hasn't happened yet. What word of encouragement would you give them?
4: How long did Abraham and Sarah wait?
11: A long time.
4: 20 years.
11: 20 years.
4: Yeah. And in that,
11: wow.
4: The Bible says Abraham was fully persuaded that he who had promised was able.
11: Amen.
4: Abraham did not consider the deadness of his own body. And you look at that and you're going, wait a minute. I'm 80 years old, then I'm 90 years old, then I'm 100 years old, and I'm going to have a baby? That is why Sarah laughed in the tent. Mm-hmm. You know, she laughed within herself. You know, this is impossible. You don't understand Abraham over here. it came true. And then God said, a year from now, you're going to have that son. A year from now. So have that same faith. Abraham is called the father of faith for a reason, that faith is tested. Untested faith is no faith at all. But when faith is tested and you say, I am fully persuaded, I am fully persuaded. Yeah. He who has promised is able. I hold to that promise. He fulfills his word. He watches over it to perform it.
11: Amen. Amen. Well, we've got another amazing miracle testimony. When Amber arrived at the scene of a horrific accident, she saw a car lying upside down. Debris was everywhere and her son's body was on the ground.
12: He said, Mom, I can't breathe. And I said, what happened? He said, the car flipped. And I said, where are you? And he said, he didn't know.
13: August 19th, 2021, Amber Lavengood got the phone call every parent fears. Her son, Jaden, had been driving with friends in rural Indiana when the driver lost control, flipping the car end over end several times. His mom, Amber, had been an emergency room nurse and knows how deadly a crash like that can be.
12: I was instantly worst case scenario, expecting some, you know, major chest trauma, and knowing that the force of any kind of a car flip is enough alone to kill a person.
13: Jaden was able to get himself and another passenger out of the car. Dazed and injured, he called his mom. A bystander took his phone and told Amber where they were. As she raced to the scene, Amber called her mother for prayer, then cried out to God.
12: Is a medic on the way? Can I get there first? All those thoughts are just racing. Crying out to God, not my baby, please. I needed God right then. I needed to be in conversation with him and to know that he was with me and with my son. I couldn't be with Jaden at that exact second, and I had to find where he was. But I knew God could, and God could provide him with the first responders and the medical attention until I got there, or God could sustain him.
13: Several EMTs went to church with Amber and quickly started a prayer chain for the boy's survival. Still, when she arrived on the scene, Amber was overwhelmed at the devastation.
12: The car was worse than I could imagine. The sight was just unbelievable. The car was laying upside down. There was debris everywhere. And my son was laying on the edge of the hill with another gentleman. And you could see that there was someone stuck in the car. The nurse in me instantly thinks, there's no way these boys are gonna live through this. My mind was racing with all these possible injuries. And I know that a chest contusion, blunt force injury to the chest, can be fatal. So that was a battle. To just lay hands on him and pray and not be able to pick him up and hold him, that was very hard.
13: Jaden and another boy were taken by ambulance to a local hospital. The driver was life-flighted to a trauma hospital in Indianapolis. Despite the grim reality of the situation, Amber felt God was with them.
12: I was at peace. I was able to be in the moment with my son and also know that my other children were being prayed for and provided for. And I knew that and trusted that God was working out all the details, even the ones I couldn't see. And no matter what was to happen, you know, I trusted God's will.
13: Jaden had a concussion, but was conscious and talking. He had deep bruising across his chest, and his arm appeared deformed and possibly broken. Somehow, he believed, he had already been healed.
12: Jaden, at that time, was kept saying that, you know, he was not going to have any broken bones, that, you know, he had prayed and asked Jesus, and Jesus had healed him. And he kept saying over and over again, you know, my Jesus saves, I'm not going to have any broken bones. And obviously, as a Christian mom, I'm like, oh, yes, that's great. And the nurse in me is expecting, you know, he's got a broken neck, possibly broken back. He's got chest contusions. They look like internal bleeding, especially around where the liver was located.
13: Medical staff gave Jaden an EKG to check the rhythm of his heart and an ultrasound looking for internal bleeding. X-rays then followed, checking for fractured vertebrae and broken bones. Amber waited and prayed. To everyone's amazement, all the tests revealed Jaden was fine.
12: It is very amazing. It was amazing to witness, and even more amazing to come home with your son that night and know that he walked away.
7: I was like, it was crazy. Like, I was really thanking God, and I was really happy. And I felt great in like a week, but my body, I could move again. It was just I had a little head problems, but I just prayed about it, and I felt great. I was ready to go back to school in like 2 weeks.
12: From a medical standpoint, I can't give you any explanation as to why he didn't have any broken bones. To have a mild to moderate concussion only is really miraculous.
13: Jaden knew that it was the grace of God that brought him through his near brush with death.
7: I remember in the hospital, I was like really thankful because I thought like, I should have been dead. Like after I got in the car and I was slowly like going out of it, I was like, I should be dead.
13: The other boys also survived and began their road to recovery. In the midst of what could have been a life-ending accident, Amber is thankful for the prayers from her community and the grace of God that sustained them.
12: Surrounding yourself with a good church family and a good prayer family that's going to support you in your hour of need made a huge difference. God is good always. His plan, we don't always understand, and I can't lean on my understanding. But in this situation, I did give God all the praise immediately and I was ecstatic. I was in disbelief at how amazing the outcome was. The accident could have been very different. Very different. And God deserves that glory.
13: Jaden says the accident helped shape his faith, something that's evident to his family and friends.
14: I'll sit here and pray, and they're like, you're not the same person. I'm like, no, I am not the same person. I'm a different person. The biggest thing is the power of prayer and just to believe in God, because he does have a plan for you. And he does give you strength, too. It is true.
11: Wow, such an amazing miracle testimony. We heard Jaden's mom say that the nurse in her, she kept going back, the nurse in her knew that this could be fatal. The nurse in me knew that something was wrong. Something bad had happened, and there's danger. He could die. My son could die. She was going back and forth between these two minds, the mind of her flesh, the mind of this world that has no hope, that just looks at the symptoms, and then the mind of God, which is believing and trusting that Jesus has it all under control, that Jesus can heal her son. And that's exactly what he did. He completely protected Jaden. He walked out of the hospital the same day. So my word of encouragement to you, friend, choose the mind of God. We all struggle with that sometimes, the mind of the flesh, the mind of this world. Choose Jesus. Believe in what he says. Believe in the word of God. Stand firm on the promise that we are healed by the stripes of Jesus Christ. Gordon and I are going to pray for you and your needs today. We're going to go boldly to the throne room of grace. Whatever your need is today, believe in the name of Jesus. Have faith in Jesus to heal you today. Let's go right into prayer right now. Lord Jesus, we just say thank you. Thank you, God, for sending your son to die on the cross, for his bloodshed, for his broken body, to cleanse us from sin, but to also make us whole, to heal us completely. Lord God, I pray for anyone who is watching this right now, who's struggling mentally, physically, or emotionally, or there's a loved one that's struggling mentally, physically, or emotionally, God, we just speak healing to their bodies, healing to their minds, healing, peace to their hearts, in the name of Jesus. Gordon.
4: Oh, there's someone, you've got a problem with the optic nerve in your right eye. There's been some kind of deterioration in the signals from your retina to your brain, and God is healing that. He's restoring vision to you. He made eyes so that you could see, and he's giving you your sight back. In Jesus' name, be healed, be made whole, let there be perfect vision, for we ask it in Jesus' name.
11: Amen. I just believe someone's watching. You're having issues with your jaw on the right side. It's like your tooth on that right side, but also your jaw. It's very painful. I'm not sure if it's an infection. God is healing that for you right now. You'll be able to eat normally, just enjoy life without that pain any longer. In Jesus' name. Thank you, Lord.
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18: 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And Rick and Melissa share their story of tragedy to triumph.
19: Welcome to 700 Club Canada. We are so glad that you have joined us. Sometimes we wonder and ask the question, does God watch over us? And we're going to be able to answer that question with a resounding yes, because we know that God is everywhere at all times. And today we're going to be joined in a conversation that will remind you, no matter where you are, God is watching over you. And now, for more than 20 years, Nicole Richards built a successful career in luxury beauty, rising from master makeup artist to business owner. But at the height of her success, everything began to unravel. In that season, she saw a gap between faith and entrepreneurship and felt called to build a bridge. She's here to talk about faith, business, and her vision for Minding His Business. Please welcome Nicole Richards.
20: Thank you.
19: Nicole, so glad that you are here today. Thank you for joining us.
20: Thanks for having me, Shireen.
19: As we begin talking about what it is that your experience has been in business, in life, you were a successful makeup artist, and then God led you into Minding His Business. How did that happen? What inspired you? Tell us about it.
20: Well, Shireen, why don't I start at the beginning, and I'm going to take you back to what feels like a million years ago. Do you remember the 90s, Shireen? Well, back in the mid-90s, I sat down with my mom and my dad, my Jamaican parents, and told them that I was going to take a program at Humber College that was the Fashion and Cosmetic Management program, to which my mother said, "What?" And my father said, "You should go into computers. I hear it's going to be a big thing one day." And I decided, you know what, I'm going to go out on this limb. I'm going to take this program, and never in my wildest dreams did I think that my career would end up being what it was. By the time I ended an almost 25-year career, I had a makeup studio and a team of 15 artists, and we were just doing the most incredible things, working with fantastic teams and brides, lots and lots of weddings and brides. But anybody who's in the arts, Shireen, knows that there's one side filled with rainbows and glitter and sparkle, and the other side can be quite dark. And so often I found myself as the only believer in many rooms. And it felt like the better clients I got, the higher up my career went, the harder it was to find people who had faith. And so God took me on a journey, and it was fantastic.
19: As you were on that journey, how did your relationship with God grow, change? How did it affect your relationship with God?
20: Well, you know, Shireen, as we were talking about earlier, sometimes I have a little attitude with God, and he wanted me to stop living a double life. I felt like I was living in two worlds, you know, church on Sunday and Wednesdays for Bible study, in the Word in the morning, but really throughout the day, almost hiding my faith, feeling like if I said something, I'd be worried to offend somebody. And so what happened one day is a woman came into my makeup studio. And if you didn't know I was there, you didn't know I was there. Everything was by appointment only. And this woman asked to use the bathroom. And I promptly said no. And she pleaded a little bit. And I said, yes, okay. But Shireen, I wasn't sure if she was drunk or high or both. There was some confusion there. So she did her thing and she came back. And when she came back, she started telling me a story about her life. The children that were taken away from her, the people that hurt her, being in a shelter, on and on and on this story went. And I said, okay, God, I'm going to get off of my agenda and I'll get onto yours now. Okay. So Shireen, I did the only thing I knew how to do. I picked up the phone and called a friend and asked if she could come and pray with this woman. Yeah. And I feel like that friend has answered every call except that one. And it's like the Holy Spirit said, no, this one's yours. You're up next. And so I took a deep breath and realized God had opened a door into my studio and he brought someone from the outside in. And Shireen, the funny part is I had 30 Bibles in my closet. Our Bible study had a project that we just didn't complete. And so these Bibles were shifted around my house in my studio. And so I got one for her. And she looked at it and said, I can't take this. I think it was a Gideon's Bible. And it was gold. It said Holy Bible on the front. And she said, I can't take this. You don't know what I've done. And you know, all of that guilt and shame. And I said, no, wait, that's what that book's for. Right. And we talked about faith and we talked about love. And so I tried to follow up with her. She didn't remember her phone number. And I never saw her again, Shireen.
2: But God saw her.
20: Yeah.
2: And you were minding his business at that moment.
20: Right.
2: And you do talk about marketplace ministry being where things are at, where we're supposed to be and what we're supposed to be doing. What does that actually mean to you?
20: So that's a perfect question at the right time. Because when she left, I sat at my desk and I looked out the window at the bar across the street and I just wept. And I realized in that moment that there's a ministry to be had as we're going about our business. 40, 50 hours a week, we're with clients and some people have employees. And this is the place where God, if God has placed you somewhere, you have the opportunity to share his word right where you are.
2: It doesn't have to be a Christian business for you to be a Christian in it. And you are having a conference that's coming up called Minding His Business. What will people expect if they go, when they attend?
20: Mm-hmm. And we have 7 speakers, and each one of them is in a different sphere of either a corporate side, real estate agent, and they all have experiences and stories to share. The goal is not to be inspirational, but to leave with strategy so that we can go out. Jesus said, occupy until I come, and that's the goal for the event.
2: So you want Christian business people to leave with strategies to work out their faith.
20: I want believers to be whole in everything that they do,
2: right,
20: so that wherever they show up, they have an opportunity to share the gospel.
2: Nicole, what is your vision for Minding His Business, for the future of Minding His Business?
20: For the future? So really it's building community so that we can find each other. Those in high-level corporate spaces that feel like they can't fully be themselves, or those running business. Sometimes business can feel isolating, and I want to make sure that as believers, we can find each other.
2: That's a good vision. I'm so glad to have had this conversation with you. Thank you so much for joining us today, Nicole.
20: Thank you.
2: For more information, go to 700club.ca. Coming up, the choices you make today may seem small, but they're planting something for tomorrow. See how God can use those seeds to grow something good.
21: What do I enjoy most about what I do? Well, that's easy. I love connecting with people, especially when someone says, I am so glad I can talk with you. I really need prayer. That's God's perfect timing. I talk with people all the time who want prayer for a family situation. Sometimes it's prayer for an emotional or physical need, or even a financial breakthrough. It's so amazing that I can share about God's love and encourage people. I love this Bible verse, for it is God who works in you to will and to act in order to fulfill his good purpose. God is at work. I've seen him answer prayer. Won't you call today? 1-855-759-0700. God bless you.
18: What does the word sow, S-O-W, in the Bible really mean? Well, to sow simply means to plant a seed. And throughout the Bible, planting becomes a picture of how we live. Galatians 6:7 says, a man reaps what he sows. Whoever sows to please the Spirit, from the Spirit will reap eternal life. You know, the choices that we make today are seeds that shape what grows in us tomorrow. Simply put, biblical sowing is putting God's truth into practice. We don't just hear what God says, we actually choose to live it out. But sowing isn't a formula for getting what we want either. It's not, if I do this for God, then God owes me that. You know, that's a transaction. That's not faith. Paul says we can plant in 2 directions, either toward what I want or toward what God wants. And every day, whether you know this or not, you are planting something. When you forgive instead of holding on to bitterness, you're sowing. When you put what you read in God's word into practice, you're sowing. When you invest in your marriage, your children, or your relationships, you are sowing. When you choose generosity, integrity, prayer, or obedience, you are sowing something. And here's the encouragement. Don't give up just because you can't see anything growing yet. Keep planting one prayer, one conversation, one act of generosity, one step of obedience. You may not know when or how the harvest will come, but keep sowing. You know why? Because God is growing something good in you.
1: You married, find out you're expecting a child. What happens?
3: You know, we had, for a long time, wanted a family. When we did find out we were pregnant, we were ecstatic.
22: About halfway through the pregnancy, I was at a routine doctor's visit, and suddenly the doctor looked at me, and I could tell something was wrong.
23: Just from the look?
22: Yeah. And she said, Melissa, you're going to give birth to your little girl within 24 hours, and she's not going to survive. They wheeled me right from the doctor's office into in a hospital bed, straight into emergency surgery. And the doctor said, well, we'll do all that we can to try to save her, but chances are very, very slim. Surgery was successful, which was great, but I was considered very, very, very high risk, and so high risk that I wasn't able to even get out of the hospital bed.
1: So you pick up knitting at this time?
22: I did, yes. So I started with a vision to make this baby girl a blanket, and that's how time went past for me. I was in the hospital for a little over 2 weeks, almost mm-hmm. 3 weeks. My water broke, and the doctors came in and said, there's nothing else that we can do. Her lungs weren't developed enough to make it. And so I had little baby girl, Hallie, short for Hallelujah. And she was perfect. But just too little to make.
1: So as this is all unfolding, I'm curious, what were your prayers and conversations with God like?
22: You know, I'll never forget Rick coming into the room after Hallie was born. And looking at me and saying, Melissa, we have a decision to make. We can either be mad and bitter at God and wonder why would a good God cause this to happen? Or we can choose to believe that somehow, something is going to come from this.
1: What happened with the blanket that you started to knit for Holly?
22: I still have it. In fact, after we lost her, when I got back from the hospital, I continued to make it. A lot of healing came from continuing to make that blanket. Just tears shed over that yarn, over that fabric, and God just really speaking me through it.
1: In terms of making things with your hands, that's now your life's work,
22: yes.
1: It seems.
22: Yeah.
1: So let's get to the beginning of that. So
22: okay.
1: You get out of the hospital mm-hmm. and you're knitting socks for yourself. What happens?
22: And I just continued to make. And one day I wanted to make a pair of socks that had lace on the top of them so they'd stick out of the top of my boots. So because they took so long, everywhere I went, I wore them. Strangers would stop me and, oh my gosh, where'd you get those socks? And when I told them I make them, say, here's my, can I write down my phone number? Can I buy a pair from you? Will you make a pair from me? And so my entrepreneurial husband, who's the smart one over here, was, why don't you put them up online and, you know, sell them? They sold instantly. And within a matter of 3 days, we had over 500 purchase orders for this one pair of socks.
1: Now, you have an idea and desire then to pitch this business that you guys have given birth to on Shark Tank.
3: I'm on a phone call with a good buddy that's an internet marketing genius. And he said, I really feel like you're supposed to be on Shark Tank. He said, you know what? I know a producer. Let me make a phone call. So within 15 minutes, we're on the phone with Shark Tank producers, telling them our story. And they said, we love it. We have to have you guys. We're going to bump y'all up to the very front. And I prayed for several months. And very clearly, I heard Barbara Corcoran. Very clearly, like she had to be part of the deal. And if she wasn't, we were to walk out of the tank. So we went in with a tremendous amount of confidence.
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3: Just like God, in the very end, after an hour and a half of back and forth and intensity, Barbara said, you know what? I'm going to change my offer. I'm going to give you the full offer. And
12: done, finally.
3: Oh, my goodness. We were elated, absolutely elated.
1: How much has the business grown?
3: When we had aired, we had done a little over $1 million in sales. And that was a little over 3 years ago, and we've now done over $25 million in sales. So we're blown away by what God has done.
1: All of this starts in the hospital where you lose a child, and you guys are now helping give homes to orphans. Tell me about that partnership. What's happening?
22: Never in a million years would I have ever thought that we would have a business that would be so successful that we could actually build orphanages and take hundreds of kids off the streets. And that's what we've done. We've partnered with Angel House. We have built 7 orphanages.
1: You have some goals in mind as far as orphanages?
3: Absolutely. From the day one before we opened our first orphanages, we said 100 plus. That can mean 1,000. It can mean 10,000. I don't know. I think this journey has taught us that God has so much more in store that we can't even imagine. Everyone out there goes through difficult times. You don't get through this life without it. And to be able to have a story of letting people know and encouraging people just because you've gone through something really difficult doesn't mean you have to pack it in, doesn't mean you have to be mad or bitter. You can let that tragedy fuel you to do something really good for a lot of people.
19: Our lowest moments of pain can often feel like there is no way out. We don't know how we'll ever make it past the horrible moment that we're in. And when Rick and Melissa suffered the loss of their baby girl, grief could have easily overtaken them. Instead, in a quiet hospital room, Melissa began to knit. What started as a coping mechanism, God turned into a channel of healing, and eventually it blossomed into the company they built, Grace and Lace. And when Rick told Melissa they had a decision to make, to either become bitter or believe that God would do something with their pain, that's what they did. They probably never imagined that their choice would lead to something so big and so life-changing. But God never wastes our pain. He is a master at weaving beauty from ashes. They chose to surrender their deepest heartbreak to God and transform it into a lifetime for others, using their success to fund orphanages and protect vulnerable children. Their worldly wealth became a gift from God with a higher kingdom purpose. When we surrender our tragedies to God, He can bring healing through serving others. He takes what we offer and He multiplies it, using our efforts to impact the world in ways we could never accomplish on our own. Generosity is a posture of the heart that chooses to give, even when our own souls feel empty. Trust that God is knitting together a larger, more beautiful story behind the scenes. Lean into His grace and allow Him to take your trials and turn them into fuel for His glory. If you need prayer today, we have people waiting to pray with you. Please call us at 855-759-0700 and request the pamphlet, Hope. Coming up, God makes promises, but what does that mean for the way that we live today? See how your faith and your choices can play a part in experiencing what God has promised.

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1: What a beautiful day it is today, and I just something I wanted to share with you. Came out today to water some plants that we have. We have some beans and some cucumbers and some tomato plants, and you know, as I was watering them, I was just thinking it's the right balance of sun and shade, the right temperature, the right amount of water that causes them to grow and produce vegetables or produce fruit. And as I've been reflecting on what God was saying to me, I just felt on my heart to share with you all this morning that, you know, so often we want to see the growth of God within us, you know. We're praying and we're saying, you know, I've got this promise God has given me. This word has been prophesied over me, and yet it hasn't happened yet. And we're waiting on God, but many times God is waiting on us. And he's waiting on us to water the seeds that he's given us, to seek him, to read his word, to worship, to pray, to seek his heart, to get the right education that he's called us to have in order to fulfill what he's called us to do. You know, yes, it's good to pray and to worship, but he also calls us to be prepared and equipped and to be educated into the things that he has for us. So my question for myself this morning, my question for all of you today is, what are you doing? What am I doing to work towards what God has called us to? Are we praying? Are we seeking him? Are we finding him because we're seeking him? Are we looking into the things and building the things and establishing ourselves in the places that he's called us to? You know, if he's called us to areas of mental health, are we learning about mental health? If he's called us to help children or to be in the women's ministry, are we becoming established in the things that, you know, women are interested in, children are interested in? Are we learning what they're dealing with? Or are we becoming knowledgeable in the areas that we want to serve in? And so my word for myself and for all of us today is to water those areas of your lives, you know, where the promise is. There's a process to establishing the promise. Are we praying? Are we worshiping? Are we seeking? Are we becoming established and educated in the very areas that we're asking God to lead us into? We have a part in the promise. We have to put action, you know, to the things that we want to do. And then we begin to see him, see God unfold the avenues and the way in which to go. We can't find the way he's created if we're not walking in it. So follow the leader, listen to his leadership, find what he's saying, educate yourself in the areas that you want to be established in, and watch where he leads you. But you got to be following him to find out where you're going.
2: Hey, 700 Club Canada family. I'm so excited to share with you an incredible opportunity that we've been given as a family. 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But we can't make this vision a reality without your help. 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So would you join us? Every gift, large or small, brings us one step closer to making this vision a reality. 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Thank you. I mean that. Thank you so much for standing with us and helping us build for the future.
3: Well, Shereen, this is super exciting. We are standing in the future home of the 700 Club Canada studio, our new studio. And I know right now it looks like wires and construction and painting, but I see something greater. I honestly believe that God is building his kingdom here in Canada. And one of the tools that we get to be a part of is 700 Club Canada. And so again, I see opportunity for the message of Jesus to go out from this place to our nation.
4: You're right, Bill, because it's not just about equipment.
3: That's right.
4: It is about people and about homes and families and communities that are going to be impacted by the love of Jesus. You know, from week to week, we get calls from our viewers who are in different seasons of their lives, needing strength, needing support, needing encouragement. And we get the opportunity to remind them that God has not forgotten them. They are not alone.
3: Yeah, and I love that because I think the word that's coming to my mind is opportunity. Our nation needs Jesus, and this is an opportunity for that message to be clearly heard through our media, storytelling, but also through our partner ministries, those great ministries that are on the front lines doing great work in our nation.

0: 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Let's do this together.
1: I would like to strongly encourage you to download the CBN Family app today. 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And so I want you to download that so you can access this show, 700 Club Canada, Superbook, and so many other amazing resources. 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And today, Shereen, we talked about, well, you had an interview with Nicole. And what I loved about that interview was how she saw every opportunity as a mission field.
2: Right, because God doesn't call us to just be Christians in Christian places. Right. And with God watching over us, wherever he sends us, he's with us to spread his word, to spread his love, to tell others about him.
1: Well, and I think sometimes we have a lot of pressure. We feel the pressure. It's not there, but we feel the pressure to be perfect, to have all the right answers, and to be eloquent. And you don't have to be. God has placed you where you are for a reason. And all you have to do is point people to Jesus. For me, honestly, that sometimes just means, can I pray for you? Or answering a question, directing people to him, because he is the Savior.
2: And I think for me, it's really just about telling your own story.
1: I love that.
2: And actually the story of God in your story, right? We're able to tell about God's faithfulness and be able to say, this is what God did for me. This is what God can do for you.
1: I love that. And so the challenge for all of us today is that wherever you are, whatever conversation you have, whatever interaction, whatever relationship, use as an opportunity to bring Jesus and highlight who he is and how he can change everything. And one of the ways, again, that we connect to Jesus is through prayer. So thank you so much for sending in your prayer requests. We honestly pray for each and every one of you. And so Brian said, please pray for my sister's salvation as she is not a Christian. And Niasha said, I kindly request your prayers for a financial blessing. I am currently experiencing significant financial hardship. We'll pray for that.
2: Oh God, we bring your children before you and you watch over them. And so you know who needs to be saved. So we do pray for salvation. May you call your children back home if they haven't said yes to you, in Jesus' name. And God, we pray for financial provision. You are the God who watches over and the God who provides. So do that for your children today, we pray, in Jesus' name, amen.
1: Amen. Our power verse today is Psalm 121, verses 7 and 8, where it says, the Lord will keep you from all harm. He will watch over your life. The Lord will watch over your coming and going, both now and forevermore. And so go knowing God is watching over you. Thanks for watching.
3: To contact us, visit 700club.ca.

0: We also had members who fought in the war to fight for the cause of liberty.
1: Making sure that army is staffed and supplied. He's able to identify British intelligence agents and send that information on to Washington. After they've served in the army, they look forward to a government which gives to bigotry no sanction, to persecution no assistance.
2: Washington's words are powerful because they express an idea of a world that's different from the one everybody grew up in.
3: This ideal of religious freedom is going to be part of the government, but is it really meant for everyone?
1: Is this going to be a place where you can be free to say what you want about God?
4: Israel has endured decades of sorrow, terror, and war, and still she stands. But today she remains surrounded by enemies determined to wipe her off the map. 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This is your moment to comfort God's people and remind them they are not alone. Take action. Stand with Israel today.
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0: Phillips, and we're joined today by Phyllis Robertson Thomas. Phyllis, thanks for being here.
1: Thanks for having me.
0: Yeah, of course. So you have a brand new book coming this fall, I Never Knew, Finding Healing and Renewal After Trauma. And we're going to get to the contents of the book here in a minute. Many people, Phyllis, will know that you learned in 2019 that Phil Robertson was your biological father. But could you tell us a little bit about your own background? What was your childhood like? What was your upbringing like?
1: Well, I grew up actually about 45 minutes from him. Looking back, that was sad to know. But I grew up in a family with poverty, dysfunction, a lot of instability. I experienced a lot of childhood neglect and abuse. So it was rough, and it wasn't all bad. We had, you know, we had good times, but overall it was just a rough and unstable environment.
0: And how did faith factor in for you? Was that something that was introduced to you later? Was it always present? Give us a picture of what that looked like.
1: My family didn't go to church, but my brother and sister attended once with a Baptist church, and they have the church vans, you know, they would come by and pick you up. They let me go once and tag along. I don't think I was old enough, but they let me. But they were 9 and 10 years older than me, so they quickly left the house when I was still little. But I figured out that I could walk next door to the church next door to my grandma. I figured out that I could go with an aunt when we were visiting Missouri. And then I could call the church bus and they would come pick me up. And it was a big part of my upbringing. I took myself to church, essentially.
0: So tell us a little bit then about your relationship with the Lord. When did that start? What did that look like, you coming to faith?
1: I used to go and spend the night with one particular friend in Louisiana, and she would also invite me. She invited me to vacation Bible school with her, and it was so fun. And I would stay the night with her on Saturday nights and go with her family to church on Sunday mornings. And one morning, I was 9 years old, and the pastor had an invitation if you wanted to accept Jesus as your Lord and Savior. And I did, and I understood that I needed a Savior. And I went up by myself and prayed the sinner's prayer with him and shook his hand and gave my heart to the Lord. And then when I was about 14, I moved in with a friend, but finally was able to move out of the house where I grew up. I went to church with her and her mom. And that was an amazing experience. I spent all my youth group years living with them throughout high school. And I got very involved in church and youth group. We traveled around, we would sing, I would speak even at some churches to the youth groups. I learned all of my spiritual disciplines there at that church, just prayer and Bible reading and fellowshipping with other believers. It was a great teenage life in youth group.
0: So what was it that led you to that point at 14 years old to be able to move out of the house you were in and move into a house with another family? I mean, that's a big move for a teenager to make.
1: It is. So back in the day, I could work and make a little bit of money, even not being quite old enough. And I was very precocious and very mature for my age. My dad, who raised me, had a traumatic brain injury. And so he was disabled. And I was able to get a dependent support check. So I got a little bit of money from that. And then I also found little side gig jobs and was able to support myself. And when it came time that I felt like it really wasn't, you know, it wasn't the safest and most stable environment for me to stay with my family, I made the decision myself. And that kind of tells you a lot, I think, you know, when a teenager, a 14-year-old teenager even, is able to say, I'm moving out. And there was no foster care. There was no permission needed. I just told them what I was going to do. I had a checking account. I even bought a car. And when I turned 15, was able to get a regular job after school. And I stayed in school, which is another huge part of my story. I stayed in church and I stayed in school. And I just kind of kept my mind set on those things, my mind and heart set on the Lord, and knowing that if I could overcome poverty through education and heal as much as I could from the past, I knew that I would make it out and make something of my life, which is what I did.
0: So when was it that you realized that this is not a normal situation, or at least it's not the way that it should be? I mean, were you constantly aware of the fact that the upbringing and then the decisions that you're having to make as a young teenager were not the kinds of decisions that you should be making for yourself?
1: It really took a long time for me to look back and go, wow, I was 12 years old when my dad got that disability check, and I went down to open up that checking account by myself, by the way. I even was trying to open that account, and the banker said, Phyllis, you've got to have an adult sign this. And I'm like, what do you mean I need an adult to sign? Like, this is my check, it's for me. He's like, well, you're not old enough to open a checking account by yourself. So I had to go get my dad and bring him to the bank for him to sign. And somehow that felt normal. It took a long time before I realized like that was not a normal upbringing. And I think being a parent, years later, raising my own kids and seeing that like, hey, this is in becoming a nurse and seeing more of the world, I realized as the years went by progressively that, wow, that was crazy what I did, how did that even happen? How was it allowed to happen? But I was so used to doing things on my own. Like I would read my dad's mail and my grandparents' mail, like help them understand things, help them pay bills. I did a lot, very adult tasks. So it didn't seem strange to me when I said, hey, I'm moving out. It was kind of like an 18, 19, 20-year-old saying, hey, I'm striking out on my own. I'm going to move in my own apartment. That's what it felt like.
0: Okay, so fast forward for us and tell us what it was ultimately. Like I said at the start of our conversation, a lot of people will be familiar at least with some of the broad strokes of your story about you finding out in 2019 who your biological father was, which is Phil Robertson. So what prompted you, though, to take that DNA test that ultimately led you down that path?
1: Interestingly, my oldest son Grant, his girlfriend at the time, knew that he was into history and ethnicity and genealogy, and she bought him a DNA test. And we had been serving, my husband and I had been serving with our youngest son in Nicaragua as missionaries. We came home in the around Christmas, it was Christmas time in 2017. And when we got there, he said, Mom, something about this result, he was excited to show me the results and ethnicity, but he said, something doesn't line up with what you've always told me was our background. And I looked at him, I said, you're right, that does not look right. And so I talked to my brother and said, hey, what's going on with this? And he pretty quickly knew, like, either what we've been told growing up is not correct about our ethnicity, and he's like, that's not true, like we know too much about where people came from and their background, or we don't have the same dad. And I don't know if that surprised him when he said it, but it honestly did not surprise me. And so that's when I found out that we likely did not share the same dad. And when we left Nicaragua in 2018, it was due to civil unrest. We came back to the States, settled in Missouri at the time. That's where my mom's family is from and where my older siblings had settled in. My sister was like, we've got to find this out. We've got to know if we have the same dad. And so we both took the test. The results came in, and we were able to see that we were half siblings. That's when I actually knew it was in the, I think even by then it was 2019 by the time I took the test.
0: So tell us a little bit about the fact, I mean, it's jarring, and even if you do anticipate it or it's not a shock to you, it's obviously, quite the revelation to learn that your biological father is not who you thought he was, or it's somebody different. But then to find out that your biological father is actually somebody who's quite famous, and a lot of people around the country know exactly who your biological father was. So talk about when it dawned on you that your dad was not only somebody different, but somebody who's very well known.
1: It took a minute of some internet research because pretty much the whole time that Duck Dynasty was on air, we were in Nicaragua and didn't see it. We knew about the show from trips home and things like that. I even went to a women's conference once and they had trivia and I was so excited. I'm like, I'm going to win this trivia. And then they said, it's Duck Dynasty trivia. And I'm like, I've never even seen an episode of this show. I was so bummed. So I didn't have that mindset or perspective of like, he is famous and this is a famous family. Like I could see it like on a just like basic level that this is true, but it didn't, we weren't fans. So I didn't have that sense or any kind of like starstruck experience. But what it did was knowing and reading about that he is a Christian, they're a Christian family, well loved. I was really concerned about his reputation or what that might look like in the public's eye. That was my biggest concern initially. And maybe a little bit of safety. I didn't know what to expect, media or anything like that.
0: Yeah, for sure. Well, we're going to get into some of the details of the memoir here in a minute, but everybody stick with us. We're going to fit in a quick break. We'll be right back.
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7: You considered yourself an atheist.
8: Yeah.
7: What did you specifically have against Christianity?
8: My dad was a former music minister. 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
7: In 2015, Walker lost his record deal and had their family van repossessed by the label. That's when Craig decided to give their family van to Walker.
8: Their unconditional love, it was so different from what we were used to. 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
9: It was amazing to watch the transformation and just the power of the Holy Spirit.
7: Walker had given his life to Christ and couldn't wait to share the news with Craig.
8: I said, I believe.
10: Are you telling me that you believe that Jesus is the Son of God and that you want to live your life for him? He said, that's exactly what I'm saying.
0: Welcome back to Faith in Culture. We're talking with Phyllis Robertson-Thomas. And Phyllis, you know, you are now detailing your testimony in a brand new memoir, I Never Knew. And that title actually is a reference to what your biological father, Phil Robertson, told you when he first met you in person. So tell us a little bit about that.
1: You know, my oldest brother, Al, and Jace, they both called, all of them called, but the two of them specifically spent quite a bit of time preparing me to meet my dad and said, he's not nurturing. Don't expect that. I think they felt bad that, you know, this daughter is showing up and I don't know what she expects, but he's not a very fatherly type. And so when I got out of the truck and approached him for the very first time and he walked toward me, the first thing he did was put both his hands on either side of my face and tell me that he never knew about me. That his first words were, I never knew. And it was such a special moment. And he really was a great girl dad in those last years. I think I caught him at the right time. You know, I wish I'd had more time with him, but he was always nurturing and caring and warm to me. And those words were so important. And the words tie into also, you know, my dad, earthly father, never knew about me, but I also never really understood how much God could heal all of those broken pieces from my past.
0: And you ultimately actually moved to Louisiana to be near the Robertson family, near your family, mm-hmm. when you learned that he was your biological father. So what was that time like? Tell us a little bit about that.
1: We had moved back and forth from Louisiana to Missouri and back and then the mission field. So I didn't have really much family left from my childhood. So when we found out, my dad was like, hey, move down here so we can get to know you. So we moved in right next door to them in 2020. Round about COVID time, and we were just a few minutes walk from them. And I got to spend so much amazing time with him. That's when family members really opened up their arms and hearts to me. It allowed me and our family to open up our hearts to them as well. We did, you know, weddings and out to eat and big family feeds is what they would call it, having a big feed. All the baby showers and just spending time getting to know different family members. It was an amazing 5 years. And about the time that my dad's health was failing and we weren't quite sure what we would be doing, our kids in Missouri needed us. We have grandbabies up here. And so it was a natural progression to move back to Missouri after my dad passed away last year.
0: Mm. And, you know, you talk about the abuse that you endured as a child. You've talked about it publicly and you write about it in the book. But how did those experiences shape your perception of yourself and how you viewed others, especially in light of later discovering who your biological father was?
1: Well, what happens, you know, as a therapist, I've learned so much more of this, and I learn it every day. This is an onward walk with God and myself and uncovering these things. But when we're young and experience trauma, and myself specifically, I learned that I needed to take care of myself. I needed to take control of the situation, and I couldn't trust a lot of the people around me. Well, when you grow up with that mindset, while it was helpful at the time, because I needed to really depend on myself, over time as an adult, entering into a relationship with the Lord, a relationship with a husband, and, you know, friends and family moving forward, it's not helpful anymore to not trust or to try to take control of everything or do everything on my own. So that was a hard lesson that I had to learn, actually unlearn, where I learned to completely surrender all those parts of me to the Lord and then lean in and trust my husband and the people around me. And that relationship with my dad really helped. And some people won't ever get that, but you don't have to get that to find that healing. But for me, what happened specifically is I learned and sat at the feet of a godly man who would pick up his Bible and read scripture to me whenever we got together. And he was a competent father, a competent earthly father. And it just felt like rest. I watched his example of living a simple life and saw that this is a man who loves the Lord and can be a real dad to me, a mature dad. And over time, that just brought a lot of healing to me, a lot of healing even more to our marriage, which was very strong by then. But we definitely had rocky times, due largely in part to my husband's background and the way he was raised, which he brought into our marriage, and the way I was raised and brought that into our marriage. And when those two opposing forces of old coping skills and ways to survive life, when they hit head on, it can cause a lot of conflict. And so watching my dad live that simple life, less conflict, being competent, it helped me view my father in heaven as more competent. Because like I referenced, my dad that I grew up with had a traumatic brain injury. And so there was a lot about him that just was not competent.
0: You know, I think there are a lot of people who might be listening to our conversation and might think that they would be angry. Not that you didn't feel, I'm sure, the full spectrum of emotion, but they would be sitting down with their biological father and realize how great it was and how close-knit the relationship was in the short period of time that you had him in your life. And they would just be overcome with anger over the fact that, why didn't I know this so much sooner? So how did you process the anger and the sorrow and also the joy of being in a relationship with them? How do you hold those things together?
1: You know, it's a day-by-day walk. As a believer in the way that we understand forgiveness and unburdening those things and giving them to the Lord, I take a deep dive about that in the book, the ideas of reconciliation, forgiveness, and how that works. And it is an ongoing and complex process. You know, we depend on the Lord, and we make that decision every day to forgive. And I did. I had a lot of anger at times, a lot of sadness at times, and regret at times, and blame at times. But then you look to God, reading in the Word, be encouraged, surrounding myself. I surrounded myself with people, including my dad and other family members, who could encourage me. And that really, I think, makes all the difference. It's your community that you have that's to support.
0: So now as a counselor, Phyllis, talk about how processing trauma and processing those emotions in a clinical and professional counseling way can work together with someone who is a Christian and wants to process these things as a believer.
1: That's another one of those hard-fought battles where I learned a lot in that the churches that I tended to go to until most recently really did not get the part about mental health and belief in God, the faith and intersection with psychology. They just did not get it right. And I suffered for years with the fallout of trauma, with depression and anxiety. I would go through bouts of depression when my kids were little. And I really thought that seeking help from a psychiatrist or a therapist was a lack of faith. I would start taking an antidepressant that the doctor would prescribe, but then feel like I was somehow not living a faith-filled life. Maybe I was doing something to allow sin in my life. A lot of like really unhealthy teaching from the church. And it eventually all came crashing down. And I finally surrendered that part and said, first of all, surrendered it to the Lord, saying, I'm trusting in you, but I need to feel better. And by then I was a nurse, and I thought, you know what? It's okay for me to take medication. I don't believe that that hinders my walk with God at all. And mm-hmm. so I finally got that treatment that I needed. And then over time, with more and more healing and more deep dive into scripture, understanding that, and I went understanding that faith and psychology are not always opposing forces. When I decided to go back to school to become a therapist, I went to Liberty University online, and they do a phenomenal job of teaching that there is a space to hold those two things, that we can completely have our faith and trust in the Lord, but He is the creator of the universe and our bodies and our brains and science. And He's the creator of science. He is science, right? So we don't have to shy away from the things that God created. And there are parts of psychology I know that are not that do not align with scripture, but the part that does, where it does align and there's biblical truth to support what we do as therapists and in psychology or with medicine, I think that that's safe for believers, and that they should seek those options out if they are struggling with mental illness.
0: Yeah, absolutely. Well, we're going to fit in another break. Everybody stick with us. We'll be right back with more on Faith and Culture.
4: Where do our laws come from? 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
0: Welcome back to Faith and Culture. We're talking with Phyllis Robertson Thomas. And Phyllis, what do you hope readers take away from your forthcoming memoir, I Never Knew?
1: There is hope. That is the biggest part. There's hope and there's redemption and an opportunity to take those broken pieces of the past and have those healed and redeemed. There is hope for reconciliation, maybe not with every single person that's ever hurt you, but there's hope to be healed yourself and surrender all of that to God and find a way out of a past that tends to get its grip on us. But we can surrender all of that to the Lord, retrain our brains, and I take a deep dive in that in the book, and come out on the other side of those hard places with wholeness.
0: Hmm. You know, was writing the book, this is my last question for you, was writing the book in any way therapeutic for you to kind of get down your story and also some of the things that you processed down onto paper? I know obviously a lot of people are going to be reading it, so that's very vulnerable too, but was it also helpful?
1: It was, and the process was amazing, and I wrote it with my uncle, newly found uncle, Gordon Dasher. And it was a blessing. It was complicated, way more than I thought it would be. But even now, I feel like if I went back and read it from cover to cover again, I would get more out of it. Because all of those times we're still processing, our brain is still working through the things that have happened and still bringing additional self-awareness, which I have to walk out every single day like everybody else. And it, like I said, it's a lifelong process to heal, and it's part of that sanctification process. But it was so helpful.
0: Yeah, that's awesome. Well, the book is I Never Knew, Finding Healing and Renewal After Trauma. It'll be out everywhere on October 6th. Phyllis Robertson-Thomas, thanks for being here.
1: Thank you so much.
0: All right, everybody, stick with us. We'll be right back to wrap up this week's episode.
2: The veil between us and the Lord is thinnest when we're in our suffering. You know, this brain tumor that keeps coming back, craniopharyngioma you're born with. And when they diagnosed me, they gave me all of the different ways that I could deal with this tumor through, you know, these actions and prayer and exercise and just do everything I can. And the last two appointments with my physician, it shrunk. They don't shrink. They just don't. And it's, God gets all the glory. We're here by His grace and mercy. Our bodies are fragile but resilient, temporary. So we live our days joyfully. We live our days hopefully. We live our days faithfully. And in doing that, my goodness, it changes the world.
3: Blessed are you, Lord, our God, King of the universe, who has chosen us from all of the nations and given us His Torah.
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0: That is all the time we have for this week's episode of Faith and Culture here on the CBN News Channel. Thank you so much for being here. 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We go over the news from a gospel perspective. 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
34: I just started this job 10 months ago. 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
36: People were very motivated. 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
37: 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The minute the first shot is being fired, you're bent on completing your mission.
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1: This week on Christian World News, the South American nation where Jesus is breaking records. Millions of Christians are packing out stadiums for nights of worship. CBN News heads to Brazil for a first-hand look at the revival spreading across that country. Plus, the Amazon revival deep in the jungle and down the river. The gospel is being preached and people are being baptized. CBN News follows missionaries to one of the remotest places on earth. And riding the waves of evangelism, meet the Brazilian pastor who's bringing the gospel to surfers in Portugal. Hello, everyone. Welcome to this week's edition of Christian World News. I'm George Thomas. In South America, Brazil is witnessing a seismic shift in its religious landscape. The rapid spread of evangelical Christianity is reshaping the country's spiritual and social fabric. In fact, evangelicals are poised to outnumber Catholics as the largest faith group there. Here's my report from Rio de Janeiro.
2: In the heart of Brazil, amidst the rhythmic beats of samba and the vibrant colors of carnival, something spiritually profound is unfolding.
3: We are on the verge of a religious change in Brazil.
2: Sociologist José Alves tells CBN News that if there's one image that symbolizes Catholicism's influence here, it's Rio de Janeiro's 98-foot-tall Christ the Redeemer. Inaugurated in 1931, the iconic statue celebrated the country's rich Catholic heritage. 94 years later, Alves says the faith's dominance is rapidly declining.
3: In 1950, 93% of Brazilians identified as Catholics. The church was losing about 1% of followers every decade. However, from 1991 onwards, the Catholic Church started to lose 1% of followers every year, resulting in a dramatic drop.
2: Evangelical Christianity, once a minority faith here, is now growing at unprecedented levels.
4: What you're looking at there on your screen is this beautiful blue structure known as the Cathedral of Brasilia. It is one of the largest Catholic churches here in Brazil's capital city. The surveys show that what was once the world's largest Catholic nation will, by 2030, be overwhelmingly evangelical.
2: Signs of this growth are everywhere. Megachurches dotting the landscape, filled with thousands of worshipers each week. From Andrea Fernandez's church in Sao Paulo,
3: we are living in the fulfillment of a promise. For many decades, we have heard that Brazil would experience a wave of revival that would be exported around the world. And I believe that this is what we are experiencing at this moment.
2: To Lurival Pereira's congregation in the Amazon region, boasting more than 10,000 members across some 600 cell groups.
3: The foundation of our growth is these cells. The real revival is taking place outside the church walls. Every day, people are meeting in small groups in homes. It's the biblical model.
2: To J.B. Carvalho's church in the capital city of Brasilia.
3: We started the church in 2003 with only 25 people. Today, we have about 12,000 people in Brasilia alone. We also have another 15,000 people in Fortaleza. Our churches are spread throughout Brazil.
2: To Silas Malafaias' church in Rio de Janeiro, one of the largest and most influential Pentecostal churches in Brazil, with more than 100,000 members.
3: In the next 7 years or so, we will be the majority in the country. Today, we make up about 35% of the population, and God's kingdom has influence in every corner of Brazilian society.
2: Marcelo Crivella, a well-known evangelical pastor turned politician, once served as mayor of Rio de Janeiro. He says that years ago, evangelical Christians hesitated to get involved in politics, but that's no longer the case. More than 30% of the country's legislators are now evangelical.
7: We are more than 140 deputies and more than 20 senators.
2: Many of them gather each Wednesday in the halls of Brazil's Congress for worship and prayer. The country's first evangelical church opened in 1922, By 1990, that number had grown to more than 7,000 congregations. Nearly 30 years later, it grew to over 109,000. The growth so staggering that one study found 17 new evangelical churches opening every day across Brazil.
7: Now in Brazil, 550,000 churches.
2: As Anete Rodriguez says, this dramatic transformation began, as in many great movements, with the most profound of practices, prayer.
6: I've always believed that prayer is like planting. You plant, plant, plant, and at some point it will sprout, and then the explosion will come.
1: Those who have been tracking the explosive growth of the evangelical movement here in Brazil say worship has played a monumental role in the church's growth. And one Christian artist, above all, has been at the center of it all.
2: Her name is Ana Paula Valadao.
6: Even growing up, I had glimpses of crowds, of multitudes worshiping the Lord.
2: From the late 1990s to the early 2000s, her group's music became synonymous with a powerful worship movement that emphasized intimacy with God, passionate worship, and personal revival.
6: As I was songwriting, the Lord always made me very intentional. And the whole idea was about transformation, was about changing the nations.
2: She held concerts in strategic locations, drawing millions of people, many of whom were Catholics.
6: Like the carnival site in Rio de Janeiro, and we filled every soccer stadium in this nation. Jesus broke every record, gathering more people than any soccer tournament.
2: Because of her songs, many Catholic services in Brazil today, like one CBN News attended in São Paulo, have embraced a more evangelistic style of worship, shifting away from traditional liturgies to incorporate contemporary music. Father Antonio Luiz Ferreira, who leads the Cathedral of São Sebastião in Rio de Janeiro, says the change is part of an effort to encourage former Catholics to come home.
3: People are attracted to environments where worship celebrations and moments of prayer are done in a more charismatic way. Today, a growing number of Catholics are returning precisely because prayer meetings are conducted in a more Pentecostal style.
2: Still, for Brazil's Catholic majority, the question is no longer whether they will lose their dominance, but how quickly. The answer? Probably faster than anyone ever expected.
1: Coming up, we take you to the Amazon rainforest to see how God is moving in these remote areas and bringing new life to the people there.
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1: Welcome back to Christian World News. A profound spiritual transformation is unfolding in the Amazon rainforest. For centuries, the Catholic Church held a near monopoly in the region. Today, evangelical Christianity is reshaping the Amazon spiritual fabric, leading to new converts and churches. Take a look.

0: linger on the banks of the Amazon River, and you'll uncover more than the rich tapestry of life amid the natural splendor. For many, such as Ramos, the river isn't just a backdrop. It's a sanctuary.
1: My family and I all grew up here. My grandmother, grandfather, my parents lived and died in this house. I was born in this house, and I'm also going to die here.
0: As an 83-year-old resident of the Amazon River, Ramos refuses to trade his floating bamboo and wood house for life in any Brazilian city.
1: It's so much cooler here than in a city. I cannot walk freely in a city. It's very dangerous. Many cars, many people. I'm free here. I keep my windows open. The doors are always open. At my age, I've never faced danger.
0: Spanning more than 6 million square miles of South America, 60% of the Amazon rainforest is right here in northwest Brazil. The approximately 30 million Amazonians currently living here are experiencing unprecedented evangelical revival.
1: God is everything for me. God is my father, and without Jesus, I'm nothing.
0: Ramos epitomizes this spiritual shift. Growing up Catholic, he remembers when the faith dominated his Riverside community. Not anymore. The Amazon River here in the northern part of Brazil is filled with hundreds of these small tributaries that, in essence, snake through the jungle. And over the many years, evangelical Christians have been traversing these waters in an attempt to bring the good news of Jesus Christ to the Amazonian people.
1: Those early days were definitely much, much more difficult than today.
0: Josue Bengston has spent decades traversing the river's intricate network. First as missionary, then as pastor, spreading the evangelical message.
1: Back when we started evangelizing in this region, we had just a few workers, and in some municipalities, pastors had to walk 10 to 15 kilometers to open a congregation. Today, almost all medium-sized churches in the Amazon have a small boat.
0: Bengston helped establish one of the Amazon's first four-square churches. Today, he says the evangelical presence here is undeniable, with 3,200 four-square congregations alone flourishing across the region.
1: In the first 6 months of this year, we baptized 14,500 people. Our goal for this year is to baptize over 30,000 people.
0: The video captures a remarkable mass baptism in the Amazon River, where hundreds, including men, women, the elderly, young adults, and children, publicly professing their faith in Jesus Christ. And this growth goes beyond numbers, reaching the hearts of many like Esquel Santo.
1: I was 15 years old when God called me to reach the unreached peoples of the Amazon.
0: Santo spent 32 years as a missionary in the jungle's interior.
1: One of the biggest challenges was the isolation and getting used to living among the indigenous and riverside communities. But God was with us in the work. We saw lives being transformed. So many people heard the gospel, and now we are seeing the fruits.
0: Santo says sharing the gospel here can be full of challenges.
1: I'm from Rio de Janeiro. And back then, since I couldn't afford a plane ticket, I had to take a six-day bus journey to Belém. From there, I went by boat for another 6 days to the outskirts of the Amazon Basin. Once I got there, it took at least 15 days by canoe, not a motorized boat, to paddle up the Solimões River and the Purus River until we reached the remote communities where we worked. Sometimes, it would take 35 days just to get to these remote areas.
0: José Alves, a leading Brazilian sociologist, says evangelical churches here benefit from long-term pastors or missionaries like Santo, who foster deep community ties and growth.
1: The Catholic Church has a lot of difficulty in training new priests, so it's very common to see Catholic churches in the Amazon, but not enough priests to lead the congregations. A priest goes once a month or once every semester to the Amazon and is often far from the community. Evangelicals, on the other hand, quickly train pastors who integrate in the community, and for a long time.
0: Today, small evangelical churches like this one are springing up in remote Riverside communities.
2: I think that the revival that we have been waiting for here in Brazil is happening in the Amazon.
0: Brazilian senator and evangelical pastor Damaris Regina Alves sees this movement as a miracle that's not only reshaping spiritual practices, but also fostering a sense of community and empowerment.
2: For many years, people looked at the Amazon and only saw rivers and trees. Today, they are beginning to remember that there are people living there who need to be taken care of, need to hear the gospel, and whose lives need a transformation. The church is making this revolution happen.
0: Evangelical Christians often must rely on small canoes or medium-sized boats to hold church services and other ministry activities as they reach remote regions. Meanwhile, church teams from Brazil's major cities sent volunteers here to conduct educational, humanitarian, and medical missions. This outreach often helps introduce people to the gospel message. These pastors, missionaries, and many others laboring in this vast expanse believe the shift is more than just a change in religious practice. It's a movement that promises to redefine the region's spiritual and social landscape for generations to come.
3: Something has been happening on campuses across the nation.
4: I'll never forget what I saw.
5: We did not plan this at all. What in the world is happening?
4: Thousands of students around this body of water.
5: I don't know, I'm just in awe of God.
6: Gen Z has been written off. They're not the generation that's, you know, following the standards.
7: Honestly, I would just post and post and post and make sure that it looked like everything was okay when deep down it wasn't.
8: People hate on college students, Gen Z, so much, saying there's no hope for Gen Z.
9: I think they've had everything the world has to offer, and they're done with it.
3: You all are a part of a generation that God is sparking revival, and it is spreading.
10: There's so many people that don't know their love, that don't know that they can live free of anxiety, free of depression.
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0: And welcome back to the broadcast. You know, surfing is often seen as a sport, yet for some, riding the waves is a way of life and spiritual practice. One Brazilian pastor and longtime surfer has found a unique way to merge his passion with his faith. He's reaching fellow surfers with the gospel in the coastal city of Porto, Portugal. Talk to any avid surfer, and they'll tell you it's not just the waves. It's understanding the ocean's rhythm and learning to read patterns, the subtle movements of swells, timing of breaks, and how wind shapes the waves.
15: The water is the connection you have with nature. When you are surfing, you just connect with the water.
16: We grab our boards and when you ride in the wave.
0: Growing up in São Paulo, Brazil, Samuel Cianelli dos Anjos is no stranger to the ocean. And learned to surf before he could swim. Riding the waves became as much a part of his life as family and friends.
15: You enjoy the atmosphere. You enjoy the nature, the wind, you look at the waves that bring you calm and peace. And even more special when I come with my kids, for example, and my young daughter, and we surf together, and she's just enjoying the water in her face.
0: Dosanjho says this connection to water goes beyond the physical. It's also deeply spiritual for him.
17: When I'm surfing and I'm in the ocean and I see a wave, I can see God and I can relate to God when I'm in the ocean. And surfers, they think the same. Maybe they don't believe in God, they don't worship something, but they understand nature.
0: He says the unpredictable nature of the waves mirrors life's ebb and flow. Its highs and lows, challenges and moments of grace.
15: We can compare the Holy Spirit with a wave. You don't control, you see it, you feel it, and the only thing you can do is navigate through it, or on it, in my case with surf. So that's my deepest time with God, is my connection, my devotional time with God.
0: Dosanjho has always dreamed of merging his two loves, faith and surfing. So a few years ago, he left behind Brazil's sun-soaked beaches and moved 5,000 miles to Portugal's Atlantic coast. Famous for its cobblestone streets, historic architecture, and the aroma of fresh pastéis de nata, the city of Porto has become a popular tourist destination. What drew the pastor here, though, were the stunning coastlines and vibrant surf culture.
17: And today, when we talk about surfing, Portugal is getting very, very close to be one of the biggest countries in surf.
0: Dosanjho started organizing informal gatherings on the beach. He began with simple barbecues and surf lessons, inviting anyone curious enough to join. Soon, the beach became his church.
15: That's my office. Everyday office, if I could, of course. But as many chances as I have, I'm here.
0: Gradually, people of different nationalities and backgrounds came together, united by their love for the ocean and a thirst for deeper connections.
18: Pastor Samuel moved his family from Brazil all the way here to Porto, Portugal, back in 2014. A year later, Surf Church was started with about three families. Today, almost 10 years later, some 13 nations are represented, and their goal is to build 50 churches across this country.
15: Church is not about a building. It's a relationship with God. So we want to plant 50 churches, not with a building, but with this mindset. You can be church everywhere. You can be church even in your house, in a small group, in a church, in the house, you can be church.
0: Sunday services begin at the beach.
15: Sun or rain, cold or warmest day, every Sunday we are here. We surf together. We gather a group of people, sometimes more, sometimes less. So it's just a fellowship time, a time to connect again with each other and God.
0: One Sunday morning, church members witnessed Juliana Yarova get baptized in the Atlantic Ocean. As she emerged, laughter and cheers erupted from her new family, echoing her joy.
19: I'm really excited. I can't explain my feelings, you know.
0: The Ukrainian teenager fled her war-torn country with her family and found refuge in Porto and in Surf Church. Also baptized, her brother Zakaria, and their mother Natalia was there to witness the special occasion.
17: I believe the best word to describe Surf Church today is a lighthouse. We are a safe place where people from all over the world can come and find community, find family, find faith in Jesus.
0: What started

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3: Well, folks, we're going to wrap up this week's edition of Christian World News. Just be encouraged that the Lord is working in the global south, in places like South America, in Asia, in Latin America, and parts of the Middle East. And so glad that we can bring you these exciting stories. Until next week, from all of us here, goodbye and God bless you.
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13: Randy Kay was a biotech CEO and committed agnostic, but after clinically dying for 30 minutes, Randy says he encountered Jesus and saw heaven.
14: I was cheek to cheek with this figure that I knew instantly. It was Jesus. My first thought was, so this is love. And I caved looking into those eyes that had tunneled into every dark place within me. And he whispered two words, trust me. I saw what spiritual warfare going on. And between these two entities, I cried out the name of Jesus Christ. The power in that name caused me to be side by side and eventually face to face with him.
13: This is real. Why would you want to spend eternity anywhere else?
14: We have grossly underestimated the love of God. He's real. He loves you more than you can possibly know. And he's coming soon.

Welcome to Heaven Meets Earth. I'm Abby Robertson. Today's guest was described to me as one of the most interesting men alive, and I must say, I wholeheartedly agree. Randy Kay was a biotech CEO and committed agnostic, but after clinically dying for 30 minutes, Randy says he encountered Jesus and saw heaven. That encounter set him on a mission to investigate thousands of near-death testimonies, leading to one of the largest collections ever assembled in his new book, Heaven Encounters. We can't wait to bring you this conversation, but first, a word from CBN.

0: Before we get started, a quick thank you to CBN for making this podcast possible. CBN's mission is to preach the gospel to the nations, and their work around the world is what makes conversations like this one possible. Let's get to it. Randy Kay, what a joy and privilege it is to have you here in the Heaven Meets Earth studio.
1: Well, the honor is all mine, Abby, and I love what you're doing here and your ministry, and I couldn't be more delighted to be here.
0: Now, as our listeners are about to find out, your testimony, your life is just, it's fascinating what God did through you, what you experienced. So I just want to dive right in. You not only write about near-death experiences, you had one yourself. So just take us back to what happened and what your life was like when you had this encounter.
1: Yes. Well, I had worked as the corporate operations director for the fastest-growing pharmaceutical company in the world at the time that I flew out to Washington, D.C., to launch a therapeutic drug for the potential cure of Alzheimer's. And we were on the front cover of Time magazine. Our scientist was on all of the major networks introducing this potential, we don't say cure in the pharma business, but it was close to it. So the FDA ended up pulling that drug because we had 9 incidences of encephalitis, that is a brain swelling, in our late stage or third stage clinical trial. So I was looking for a position after that because that basically made our company no longer viable. And I'd interviewed for my alma mater, the largest healthcare company in the world still today. Flying back, I had woken up after getting home about 3 o'clock in the morning, started going downstairs, and my calf was sore. And so I decided to bicycle up the coast of San Diego, where we lived at the time, thinking, well, maybe I strained my muscle, and I did so. My breathing started to be very labored, and I made it back home, went to the doctor, hoping to get an anti-inflammatory because my calf was about 1.5 times its size by this time.
0: Whoa.
1: And then I collapsed in his office. I was rushed to the ER. The doctor came in and said, you were a walking dead man. I had 7 blood clots, including my pulmonary artery, which is the main blood flow to the lungs. And so at that point, I was had contracted MRSA from a patient in the hospital. So I was coagulating, that is blood clotting, throughout my body. And I was lying on the hospital bed. It was a wait-and-see game. They were going to helicopter me to a hospital that specialized in cracking the chest, removing blood clots. But it was determined by the time I got there, I would be dead. So I, at one point, was flopping around the bed. I was seizing. I had a seizure. And then my body went still. It felt like a tugging at my hospital gown. And I was being pulled by a light. I could see my still body at this point down below. And I was rising up, and I saw what I didn't understand at the time was spiritual warfare going on between these two entities on either side. And they were warring over I didn't know what. And it turned out because I had gone into the experience with a degree of consternation, that is our daughter had suffered many strokes. We'd lost the drug. We lost literally overnight our finances almost. And then I cried out the name of Jesus Christ. And I was cheek to cheek with this figure that I knew instantly was Jesus. My first thought was, so this is love. And I caved. I caved with all kinds of emotions, adoration. I felt fully known, and yet I did not feel that I was worthy of being in his presence, and yet I felt that he found me worthy of himself. And he reached down He picked me up and he turned me face to face, looking into those eyes that had tunneled into every dark place within me with the light of Jesus Christ. That was the light that was pulling me up. And he leaned over into my right ear and he whispered two words, "Trust me." And those two words have guided me, and I've talked about it as being the two most important words I believe we could ever know. Trust me. And then we went for a walk through my life, what I call a theater of life. I went from my childhood on throughout my life to the point where I became an agnostic, and God showed me when that was. And I saw him in every instance, Abby, of my life, the minutia of life that I thought not couldn't possibly be with me. Even as a non-believer, he was there. But what he was doing is he was showing me how it was impacting those during the course of my life, but also how he was redeeming every part of my life so that when I returned, I knew that I had been shown some of my failures, but I couldn't remember those. I could remember everything else in heaven, everything except for those. And I prayed, "God, why?" He said, "Because I've removed them as far as the east is from the west." So the times he showed me my failures were not to condemn me, but to show the grace of Jesus Christ in each of those failures.
2: We also had members who fought in the war to fight for the cause of liberty.
3: Making sure that army is staffed and supplied. He's able to identify British intelligence agents and send that information on to Washington. After they've served in the army, they look forward to a government which gives to bigotry no sanction, to persecution no assistance.
4: Washington's words are powerful because they express an idea of a world that's different from the one everybody grew up in.
5: This ideal of religious freedom is going to be part of the government, but is it really meant for everyone?
3: Is this going to be a place where you can be free to say what you want about God?
0: What happened when you were sent back?
1: Well, it was a period after seeing the grandiosity of heaven. And, you know, we could talk about that probably for several hours, but we won't get into that. But Jesus said, "I'm going to return you." And, of course, I wanted to know why.
0: Did he give you a choice?
1: He did not give me a choice. Others have had choices, but not me. Now, everything in heaven is intentional, so nothing is happenstance. And a butterfly rested on my left shoulder. Most beautiful, as everything else in heaven is more beautiful than anything on earth. Mm-hmm. And I knew there was meaning behind it. And so I asked Jesus for a blueprint of my life when I would be returned, because that's what I was used to. I'd been a CEO of a biotech company. I'd led, corporations. I needed a plan for my life. And he said, no. He said, "If I would reveal your purpose in full, you would not remain dependent upon me." He said, "Moment by moment, I will reveal your purpose." Moment by moment. And I knew from Psalm 46:10, "Be still and know that I am God," that the butterfly, which is very fragile, of course, we can't move abruptly or else the butterfly flies away, that I needed to be still and wait upon the Lord. That was my assignment that guided my life subsequent to returning. And when I understood that, the butterfly, which Jesus said represented wisdom, which would guide me during my life, then flew away. And that's when I was pushed through this space. It was not the wonderful light that pulled me up to heaven. And that's when the nurse said, Mr. K, can you hear me?" And that's when I was back on earth. And interestingly enough, a couple was by my bedside, and they were sounding out praises and worshipful music. It was the same utterance that I heard being sung by the angels before I returned. So the prayers of that couple were ushered forth into heaven. And that is, I think, the reason, amongst others, that I'm sitting with you today.
0: Wow. When you, right before you had your encounter, were you still agnostic?
1: I was a believer, but I had a crisis of faith. I had become an agnostic. In fact, I tried to disprove all religions at a major university with a fellow team of atheists and agnostics. So that's how ardent I was. I was like
0: wow.
1: a Saul before Paul type of agnostic. And then my wife and I were sitting in a coffee shop. We had lost everything, as I mentioned, just about everything. And I was paying $1,000 a day for my daughter and then cutting checks for $5,000-$10,000 money that we didn't have, really, mm-hmm. after a while. And I said to my wife in the coffee shop at a crisis of faith, I said, well, we've lost just about everything, but at least we have our health. Well, 2 weeks later, I was dead. Yeah, it was a point, and I think that's, Abby, why the spiritual warfare. Because there are a number of people who have different experiences in terms of seeing going into this kind of otherworldly space before being ushered before heaven. There was something that had to be reconciled before I could go into the presence of Jesus and into heaven. And that was crying out the name of Jesus Christ. Mm-hmm. And it's amazing, having interviewed now people who have gone on to hell and who've had experiences that were not necessarily pleasant, mm-hmm. that just crying out the name of Jesus Christ, the power in that name, caused me to be side by side and eventually face to face with him. And by the way, when he looked in my eyes, and I'm just saying this because this is how he sees us, he looked at me as though I was the most important person in the world. And I knew there are billions of people that are in his realm of providence. Mm-hmm. However, that's the way he looks at us, as though we're the most... I've never felt that way from anyone in my life, as though he was entirely devoted to me. That's amazing to me. Absolutely incredible.
0: Had you ever prayed anything before your encounter? Like, Lord, show me you're real. Lord, show me glimpses of heaven.
1: You had, that's a word that you had inspired word because that's, I've missed that. And I'm glad you asked that question.
0: The Holy Spirit literally told me to ask you that.
1: Yes,
0: and I was like, well, what if he says
1: part.
0: No?
1: Thank you for being sensitive to the Holy Spirit's problem. Yes, I was in the room. You know, talked about a crisis of faith. So here's what happened. So it was at nighttime. I was looking out the window and it was a full moon. And I was staring at the wall, and I said, God, I've served you. I had taught in churches. I was a former agnostic. This time you need to show up. And it was not that I wouldn't believe you necessarily, but this time I want to see you in person. I want to see you as a visage or a person. I want to talk to you as I would my wife or somebody else. And I challenged him. And it's a dangerous, I know, position to be in. And I was angry at him. I was angry at God. And little did I realize that he would answer that. But he would answer it by bringing me to a point of death. And that's how I would answer it. I met him. He's more real than, heaven is more real than anything on this earth. He certainly is more real to me. I didn't believe in near-death experiences until I had my own. I doubted them. I was not prone to fanciful thinking. I was scientifically minded. But it was the only way, I think, that he knew that he could answer that challenge, and I knew I wasn't right in challenging him that way, but he did it anyway. that I met him person to person. I can sit with you now, professing to your audience, from a former skeptic, that not only is he real, but he is consummate love. And I know that sounds trite. I wish I had a better way of putting it. He's consummate love. Everything speaks from him in the language of love. And despite all of my faults, despite all of our faults, he loved me anyway. And that's who God is. I think my theory is, Abby, that we have grossly underestimated the love of God. I don't care how much you love him or think you love him. We have grossly underestimated the love of God. He is so much more than we have expressed him to be in our limited ability to communicate the nature. Paul talked about the mind of Christ, you know, to see him. But when I was in heaven, I saw with my spiritual eyes, and I saw through, not figuratively speaking, I'll say, I saw through the eyes of Jesus. So everything that I was seeing, the people, everything that was happening was through the vantage point of him. I wasn't as God, but I was seeing through the eyes of Jesus. I was loving people in heaven as though I had known them for hundreds of years. I saw my little dog, Casey, my childhood dog. I'd suffered from a difficult childhood. And Casey was just about my only friend, little rat terrier. And he came running up to me through the field, leapt into my arms, and he started licking my face. It was as though I could understand him, what he was saying to me, and he me. And Jesus said to me, "See, I give you the desires of your heart." And then he went running off. I knew I would see him again. Aww. But that's how loving he is. Yeah. His love is consummate. There's no words in any lexicon in any language to express how much not only does he love us, but how he is the personification of that in its purest form.
0: Yeah.
6: I believe the time has come to begin a battle of annihilation.
7: They divided my land. They divided the land of God.
8: In these 3 weeks, people felt like there is going to be a second Holocaust.
9: I just started this job 10 months ago. Now you want me to plan an entire war in 2 days?
10: Yes.
11: People were very motivated. But to say that there was no fear is telling a lie.
12: You're scared until the first shot. The minute the first shot is being fired, you're bent on completing your mission.
13: If we break through those walls now, the whole world will stand on its head.
14: To be right here, Mota, and not to go in,
15: history will never forgive you.
16: Are you going crazy? You'll set the whole Middle East on fire.
0: So, Randy, as you were mentioning those chocolate chip cookies, I have to ask a question on behalf of my kids. We talk about heaven a lot, and they have lots of questions for me that I do not have the answers to. So the first thing that I want to ask you coming back into this is, do people eat in heaven?
1: Oh.
0: This is something they ask me all the time. What are we going to eat?
1: Well, you know, I've interviewed people who have said that they have eaten or had food in heaven. I did not. So I can't quantifiably say that people don't have food in heaven.
0: Yeah.
1: What I believe from the series of these interviews now is that it's not a requirement. It's more of a luxury, if you will. You know, the Bible says he gives us the desires of our heart. Back to the dog, you know, I talked about. He'll give us the desires of our heart. So the spiritual body hungers for God. That's the only hunger. And the only satisfaction comes from the Lord. I could actually, in my spirit body, I could feel, at one point, I felt the lifeblood of Jesus Christ. I know that sounds strange. People have had they've gone in for a CAT scan and they've been infused with dye, can get a sense of it, but it's much more pleasant than that. And when it's injected, there's a warmth because it's running through the bloodstream. I could actually feel that. So the long and short of it is people have said they've seen food. I did not. They've said they have partaken. My dream is to take a chocolate bath in heaven. So if that, it may be, but I don't know that the spirit body really requires that, as our physical body certainly.
0: Yeah. And kind of along those lines, in your studies of near-death experiences, what have you learned about where people live in heaven and who they live amongst and live with?
1: Yes. Well, the preponderance of people who have actually seen abodes, and I know in the Bible, of course, and Jesus said he goes to prepare a place for us, and they've said, well, there are mansions in heaven then, and will I get a bigger mansion, or am I going to live in a bungalow? It's not really that way in terms of how people, by and large, explain it. Yes, there are abodes in heaven. Yes, there are architecturally greater than anything we have on earth. I mean, anything grandiose structure would be put to shame by some of these places. There are other places that people have described, including yours truly, libraries, all kinds of activities, people doing things. It's not a walk on the clouds. Yeah, people doing things that they've dreamed about doing, but they do it. They, as I put it, as I felt and others, I felt like I was the person I always wanted to be. But as far as being in a habitation, I mean, think of it. Heaven is has such grandeur. I mean, the abode itself is more a structure for some incidental, perhaps, meeting of some sort. But the river of life is flowing all throughout heaven, more crystalline, more pure than anything on earth. And so for those who aren't nature lovers, you're going to be a nature lover in heaven. You're going to be out and about. But yes, there are abodes. But here's the thing, if I might add. So a lot of people ask, well, what are my rewards? Because they think, well, my reward's going to be a bigger mansion. Well, no, I don't believe that. I believe the greatest reward is closeness to God. There are people that others have seen, and myself as well, who have had kind of a glow about them. And it's the presence of God, I believe. And so some had a greater glow, if you will, than others. I believe that's the closeness. The closer we are on earth to God carries over in a commensurate way to the closeness we have to God in heaven. There's nothing that compares in terms of rewards as to closeness to God. That's why people, they say, well, what about somebody who converts last minute? Well, yes, they'll be in heaven and they'll have a greater life than they could possibly imagine. But those who have served him faithfully will be closer to him as a result of it. Now, the other external rewards in terms of, people seeing like artists in heaven, a woman I saw, as a matter of fact, the Holy Spirit explained to me, she was painting a beautiful landscape. Holy Spirit said, well, she wasn't a great artist on earth, but she was great in heaven. So those dreams, those aspirations, those talents and abilities that perhaps kind of were on the back burner and we didn't fulfill on earth, or we wanted to, but we just got caught up in a career or something of that nature, those are fulfilled in heaven to the fullest. That is what is, I think, the essence of those rewards versus a bigger mansion.
0: Yeah. So kind of along those lines, I want to ask you about one of the testimonies in your book.
10: 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So how does Israel thrive despite its constant struggles?
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10: Join CBN's Gordon Robertson to discover Israel's true innovation, its people.
18: We are not going to be normal. We are going to be exceptional.
21: And I think that is the genius of Israel.
0: That I'd never heard anything like this. And it was a woman who described seeing a person in heaven with really big ears and really sharp teeth. And that it was a reflection that the sharp teeth were the words coming out of their mouth were not nice on earth, and the big ears were because they never listened. So yeah. They had big ears in heaven. And I'm curious just what you make of I'd never heard anything like that. And I'll get your thoughts first and then I'll jump in.
1: Now, there are what I call the exceptional stories. That is, they're outlier stories. Hers is one of those. So I asked her about this and I interviewed her in a car. She was going through this, and a lot of these, we have to preface some of these near-death experiences through the vantage point of how people are interpreting it in their mind versus maybe what they experienced in an out-of-body experience. So, and then when I spoke to her, and I've spoken to others as well about these kind of very out there experiences about the ears, you know, and all of that. I came to find out, even though I state what they state, so mm-hmm. I don't want to read into their interpretation. But what she said later was that's what I understood it to be. I said, "Is that what you saw?" Well, that's how I remember seeing it now. And she said, I said, in questioning her further, is that something that he was speaking to you specifically, or is this a generalization you're making? And she came to the conclusion that it is what he was speaking to her specifically, and her interpretation through her mind when she came back was this kind of configuration. And that's the kind of the conundrum and the difficulty sometimes in researching these experiences, because how somebody articulates it may not be exactly what they saw or felt, but they just didn't have the words. So to the best of her ability. So she doesn't believe, for example, you're going to have big ears, you know, yes. in heaven and yes. and sharp teeth or whatever. But, you know, one thing, as I questioned her further, is some of the angels look pretty, well, some of them look more human-like. Others, as is explained in the Bible, the seraphim, you know, multiple eyes and all of those things, seven wings, what have you, they can look pretty kind of daunting, mm-hmm. if not weird, if we didn't know that they were true angels. But then Ezekiel, other explanations, Revelation, we see. So that's the part where we kind of think, okay, well, what part is interpretation and what part is actual observation?
0: Yeah. It's because I went and I listened to your podcast where you can hear your conversation with her. And that was exactly what I was thinking. I was like, I think God might have been speaking something yes. to you. But I just was curious to ask your take on that.
1: She's the only one that actually said something like that. That's why I think, yeah. you know, from my scientific point of view, as I've been involved in that world, I say, okay, as an outlier, you have to look at the person and their interpretation of mm-hmm. it versus some of the more general statements that people make.
0: It's all so fascinating. But I'm also curious, what have you learned just about relationships in heaven? And I always think about, so my mom passed away. My parents, they had the dearest marriage, loved each other so much. And that after her passing, God brought an amazing woman into my dad's life. They're now in love. She also had a spouse who passed away of cancer. That was the love of her life. And now she's married to my dad. They have this beautiful marriage. And I often think, so what's going to happen in heaven? Because everyone's going to be there. Yes. So what does that look like?
1: Well, we know from the Bible, and it's true, that there's no marriage in heaven.
0: I know. That's always made me sad.
1: Here's the caveat to that. You will love Abby, your husband, more in heaven than you ever loved on earth. This is across the board. So when I speak then, I'm not speaking from my vantage point or my experience, that the love, and again, it's what we term, as it's read in the Greek, as agape love, Christ-like mm-hmm. love, is the love. There's not the philos, there's not the eros, of course, we have no body. But the agape love, it is, that's how we love people. So there will be the familiar part, certainly, the memories, talking about the kids and all of those things that happen on earth. Certainly that will be there, but you will love your spouse or more in heaven. I know that sounds strange because I know you have a very great relationship, but picture it being 1,000 times better. And that's the way it is in heaven. So that's the best I can put it, is mm-hmm. that the love is consummate. Now, here's the thing also. I'll just finish on this. And that is that the people we see in heaven that were strangers, also we will love them with this consummate type of love. So imagine us being here in America, meeting somebody from Ethiopia, and you have different backgrounds, different cultures, what have you, and knowing that person as family, knowing that person intimately. And it goes back to, I believe, seeing through the eyes of Jesus. Because if we see people as Jesus sees them, we don't look at the superficial aspect of that person. So you'll know, for example, your spouse more or better than on earth, because you'll see the things that maybe were not entirely visible or apparent, and they're all good. So there are no unpleasant memories that are carried over. It's all what is termed as koinonia in the Greek, which is consummate love, love that is truly Christ-like versus some of the other, you know, infringements mm-hmm. that we experience in this life.
0: Yeah. It's all just fascinating. And what an amazing thing God's called you to do, to study this. And I have another question, because I've heard a lot of I know there's some things we will never know until we get there, but in regards to babies in heaven and just different accounts of, you know, I think it was maybe Colton Burper, one of those young kids who went, had a near-death experience and saw a sibling that his mom had miscarried. He didn't even ever know that that happened. And I believe, you know, the age of the sibling would have been how many years had gone since the miscarriage. But then I've also heard that there's nurseries in heaven that aborted or miscarried, or even babies who just die really young, are in these nurseries, and they stay young until they're reunited with their parents. Mm-hmm. And I'm just, is it a mix of all of that? Or do you have any insight into just babies in heaven?
1: Yes. I think it is a mix from what mm-hmm. I've deduced. So another 8-year-old, as a matter of fact, Landon Whitley, went to heaven, died in a car accident. His father had died in that car accident. He didn't know his father had died in the car accident when he was in the hospital. He saw his father, and he said, I met my father there in heaven. And then he saw two siblings. Now, his mother, Julie, had miscarried those two. But they were, again, the same age that they would have been had they survived. So that's one scenario. Now, the other scenario in terms of nurseries, like Jim Woodford, for example, seeing nurseries in heaven, oftentimes what happens is that the person who has lost that ability to see their children grow up are seeing that in heaven. So there's one instance in the book or story, the interview, where there was a mother that the daughter went to heaven. She had died of septic shock. She went to heaven. Her mother was actually caring for children in a nursery. Now, the daughter, who had also miscarried, saw her mother, who went on to heaven, working in this nursery. So my take on all of this from different stages of life, it's kind of an all of the above. Because if God were to take that experience of growing up in heaven, and this comes sometimes from children who have been abused and have seen their childhood basically redeemed in heaven, or like in the mother's case, or the mother who miscarried, seeing that child growing up in heaven versus some seeing those children or that child at the age they would have been. So it goes, I believe, to God's discretion.
0: Yeah.
1: As to what only He knows should be. But bear in mind that heaven and eternity is forever, so there's no time. So even if a child were to grow up in heaven, let's say grow up in 30 years, and you know everybody looks about young, even so, in the scheme of eternity, that would be a childhood of about a split second from our point of view. So it's a God's providence, His discretion. But I think that's kind of the challenge in these near-death experiences is we think, okay, is it this or is it that? Is it an either or? We want a model to work from. Well, God works beyond the model that we think of in terms of our own paradigm to what He offers. When I was in heaven, I saw what looked like a linen waterfall, and I saw those children. I saw angels about, and they were frolicking about with angels. Now, my impression coming back is perhaps they were deprived of their childhood, and perhaps God, in His infinite love, decided to allow them to have that experience in heaven. I don't know, but I think there's a number of possibilities for that. But it's a lot of different stories, one or the other, and I think it's predicated on what God has ordained that person needs in heaven.
0: Can you also talk about what you've learned about adoptive parents in heaven?
1: Ah, well, there is, you mean in terms of people who are adopted those from Earth?
0: I wrote, I was reading about something about parents who can't have children here, and
1: yes.
0: How God blesses them in heaven as adoptive parents.
1: Yes, yes.
0: But I would also love to hear the other.
1: Well, Tara Coleman is, I think, a good example of this. So she, well, even better, I think, Cheryl Beck. So Cheryl Beck was in a cult. In fact, the cult was not too far from where I live, so I was able to confirm this. And I won't go into the explicit things that happened, but I'll tell you this, that the child in this cult then went on to heaven. So she was deprived of the ability to raise her child. There were those that she saw in heaven. She saw her child at the age he would have been, but she was deprived of the experience of motherhood. And she saw these others that she felt a motherly love toward because she had had such a perverted experience with what that was like, being in the cult. And she was able to basically live out what was her dream during her lifetime to be a mother and to adopt those. Now, again, there's somewhat of a conundrum because nobody needs adoption in heaven.
0: I know. Yeah.
1: There's no foster care in heaven, so to speak. But yet, goes back to, I believe, God gives us the desires of our hearts so that adoptive desire can be fulfilled. There are people who were childless, let's say, that were able to fulfill that want, maybe that emptiness they had in their life in heaven. And that just speaks to the goodness of God that he, you know, he gives us those opportunities that we've missed in life that he fulfills in heaven.
0: Yes. So I just, I feel led to ask this and just around that topic, but what do people say, because heaven is so real and so is hell, have you ever talked to somebody who was aware that a loved one that had gone before them wasn't with them when they went to heaven?
1: Dean Braxton had said he thought he expected people to be in heaven that weren't there. But that in heaven, there was no thought given to them not being in heaven. In other words, if they were in hell, that somehow God had divorced that affinity or that love toward that person, virtually erased what that memory was so that there would be no haunting of they didn't make it to heaven. That is part of that spiritual nature or supernatural nature that is in heaven and divorced from the things both of the world to virtually an entire extent, or the things in hell. So there's no thought of hell. People have asked, you know, well, what if, you know, can people see us on this earth? Well, only if God ordains it, only if Jesus allows it to be, can they see. And there are those who have seen through a window. But no, they don't say, well, I'm going to visit so-and-so today. There's none of that, which is necromancy, a form of necromancy, which is strictly forbidden within Scripture. What it is a divorcement for the good of those who are in heaven. Mm-hmm. So that there aren't thoughts of, let's say, that would have carried over in terms of a sickness, disability, or someone. If I can end on an example here that I think is very poignant. So I've been asked this many times by parents, particularly mothers, whose son or daughter has taken his or her life. And my standard answer to them is this, because they want to know, would they weren't a believer, or they didn't know if they were a believer, and would they be have made it to heaven? And my standard answer is, well, God wanted to save your child more than you did. God wanted them, love them more than you did. So that my standard answer. But one time, the Holy Spirit impressed upon me to this one mother to tell her the answer, because I don't want to misspeak. I don't want to misspeak something that's not absolutely true, just to add comfort. And the Holy Spirit impressed me and said, tell this mother that her son is with me now. So I started to describe the appearance of her son. He is brown. I see a man in heaven with Jesus. Brown hair, brown eyes. He has a mustache. He has... his eyebrows are a little bit, they look, I don't know what that's called, like furry eyebrows that connect. He seems to be about, I don't know, 6 feet tall, perhaps, taller gentleman. And I go through the description of him. And she said, how did you know that? How did you know that? And so that's what I said before. I told her, I said, now, I want to tell you what Jesus told me. Your son is with him in heaven today. That's how much he loves us. That's how much he wanted to save us. And I might add, if I can get, can I get a little scientifically wonky with you?
0: Add whatever you want. Okay, this is amazing.
1: So I have this clinical or scientific mindset, as well as this spiritual one, that sometimes come into conflict. And so the studies that have been done by Parnia and others, have been one in 1987 of children actually that had had cardiac arrest. And there had been a recent one in 2024 that was done. It was called in The Lancet. Well, I don't need to get into all that. Anyway, 567 patients. And it was published in Resuscitation. And it showed that the brain, the clinical definition of death is when the heart stops, that the brain no longer, after the heart stops, gets blood. But they had tried to resuscitate the patient. And in some of those cases, and I think it was about 40%, they found that there was some brain activity. In other words, it could have been an artifact where they were pushing blood from the heart to the brain. But there is a period, whether it be in the vast majority of studies, of a matter of seconds, let's say about 20 seconds up to the outlier, about a minute. The biggest outlier in studies is 6 minutes, where the brain is viable. In other words, it has the ability to process. And I could get into wonky about brain death and all of that. But anyway, my point being that there is perhaps, and I'm just saying perhaps now because I don't know this, an opportunity for that person that you prayed for in those situations, the mother who has lost their child, for that person to come to a saving knowledge. I only say that to say this, to give hope to those who are lying awake at night. And I get literally thousands of communications over the past number of years from people saying, I just want to know. I just want to know. I didn't know whether he or she was a believer. I just want to know. And I can't tell them. And we pray together in some cases. But I can tell them this, that God wanted to save them more than they did, and that there might have been a possibility for that person to dedicate their life. And that's how gracious God is. Now, there are people in hell. Hell's talked about by Jesus more than anyone else. But I think we have to understand that hell is a wasteland. It's a divorcement. And that the people that I've interviewed who've had hell experiences to the person have not said that they didn't belong there. In other words, they didn't blame God. They knew they belonged there. They had divorced themselves from God. They didn't feel, they didn't blame God for being there. So that's a hardened heart. And I think we have to bear that in mind, you know, because people have a real problem with, you know, the heaven and hell sort of thing. And I would say to anyone that God wants your loved ones to be saved. He wants to save those who are watching you right, us right now, greatly. But there's only one way to heaven, and that's through Jesus Christ. As a former agnostic, as somebody who tried to disprove all religions, there's only one way to him. And it's not a punishment that he made it that way, because there's only one way. And Jesus said it to Nicodemus, unless you're born again, you shall not enter the kingdom of God. There's only one way to get a resurrection of ourselves, to enter into a perfect heaven as an imperfect person. And that's through the impartation of Christ's righteousness, so that we then would carry that righteousness into heaven, so that we would not make heaven imperfect, but that righteousness that through imparted through Christ would allow us to enter into a perfect place without making it imperfect. And no one else can enter into that place sullied by any other part of sin or anything else that we might carry over that might make heaven an impure place. It's not because he's mean. It's because he's loving, and that should have been proven at the cross. That should have been proven at the cross. And I've interviewed people who have seen men at their cross, If that doesn't prove how much he loves us, then nothing can. God, coming from his throne, Jesus, coming from his throne, down to earth for the people who do not love him, who ridicule him, if that doesn't prove how much he loves us, then I think somebody has a hard heart that is almost impervious to any chance of realizing who he is and how much he wants us to be in heaven and eternity forever and ever.
0: Mm.
2: Where do our laws come from? Are they simply made up by people?
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2: There is a law that is universal, a law beyond human creation.
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4: I'm Professor Walton.
2: I'm Professor Jeff Brauch.
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0: Man. Well, I have more questions for you, but I just think that's the most beautiful thing to end on. So you're going to have to promise me you'll come back so we can keep talking, because this is it's just amazing. I could listen to people talk about heaven all day long. It's just beautiful and so hopeful. And that is something I've really come to understand, is how badly Jesus wants every one of us to be with him to get there, and how hard he will fight for us to spend eternity with him. And I want to share along those lines just what I prayed for you before the episode. I just asked the Holy Spirit just any words that would encourage you in your ministry. And the first phrase that came to my mind was that you are a soul harvester for the kingdom of God, and that your ministry, it's very cut and dry. There is a heaven and there is a hell, and people need to know that and be aware of that. And I wrote, you are an unlikely vessel that God chose for this assignment, but that's exactly why he picked you. Well done, good and faithful servant. He is so pleased with how you are carrying this torch. And then... people are going to think I'm a full-blown crazy person for this, but the song The Final Countdown came into my head, and just this sense, the hour is near. And that's what you said in the first 15 minutes, that God gave you three things, that he's coming back soon.
1: Yes.
0: And I really do. I believe there is a sense of urgency that we need to be telling people about heaven, to be sharing what your beautiful ministry tells people, that this is real and that we have a choice. And God wants us to be with him. And the alternative, we do not even want to think about that. And just when you hear the description of heaven, why would you want to spend eternity anywhere else? And the final thing I wrote that God put on my heart was Galatians 6:9. Let us never tire of doing what is good, for at the proper time, we will reap a harvest if we do not give up.
1: You are an oracle of our Lord,

0: carries over. So I thank you so much for doing what you're doing. I can't thank you enough. You are truly bringing heaven to earth.
1: Well, it is honestly a privilege and joy. And we started this podcast. We wanted to teach people about hearing from God and that the Holy Spirit is at work. And I really do believe in the past couple of weeks, the Lord has shifted and told me, you need to give them heaven. You need to show them, bring people on who can talk about heaven. Because this was something I was afraid of. When I was in seminary, I didn't want to study heaven because I knew it was beautiful. You didn't need to convince me. But it just, if I'm there, I'm dead. And I didn't want to think about that. And the Lord's really changed my heart. And just now I love studying it. I love reading books like Heaven Encounters and just learning everything I can and getting excited and looking forward to what's to come. It's beautiful.
0: Well, thank you for honoring us. And I speak, I think, on behalf of all of us who have had these experiences. We don't get oftentimes a lot of respect. You know, we got a lot of skepticism. You know, heaven is not talked about much, even in the church, until a memorial service. So I thank you for honoring us with your, with just your credibility that you afford to us on this program and in your life. Thank you so much.
1: Well, I so appreciate your bravery and boldness in sharing your stories and sharing 140 other people and counting, and just the way you bring people together and just what a beautiful thing you're doing. So thank you. We will definitely have you back. Thank you to our listeners. I truly hope and pray that you've been blessed and encouraged by this conversation. If you want to learn more about Randy Kay, you can read his book, Heaven Encounters. Y'all, I've been reading it as I've been going to bed. It's an amazing book where you can just read a chapter or just a short snippet of somebody's testimony of being in heaven and fall asleep so encouraged. And I read them and I pray, Lord, show me glimpses of heaven. Show me glimpses of this as I sleep. It really is so beautiful. So I hope you check out his book. And if you want to learn more about the podcast and how you can support what we're doing, you can go to heavenmeetsearth.com. Thank you, and we'll see you next week.

0: I got into a serious relationship, but his family was like involved in Santeria. They would do like Ouija boards and like, I mean, everything that you can think of, like occult, like they were in it. And I feel like something just like sit on me. Like I was like shaking, crying. I just called out to Jesus. From that moment, I felt like God took it and was like, I'm gonna heal you.
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3: Hello, everyone. Thank you so much for joining us on this Monday, September 28th. I'm George Thomas. We begin with this half hour in the Middle East, where President Trump has rejected Iran's Strait of Hormuz proposal and for now says talks are likely to resume instead of the war option as the war enters its seventh month. CBN Middle East Bureau correspondent Julie Stahl has more on our top story from Jerusalem.
4: President Trump said no to Iran's demands to restart the negotiations that included a seven-day truce followed by the reopening of the Strait of Hormuz and the release of billions of dollars in frozen funds. In an interview with Axios, Trump said, "They want to make a deal, but it's not the deal I want to make. It is what we would have maybe agreed to a year ago. They overplayed their hand." The U.S. ambassador to the U.N., Mike Waltz, told NBC News that Iran's offer was cynical after it attacked international shipping just a few months ago, right after making an agreement.
5: I think it's kind of common sense that the president doesn't have a lot of confidence this time after we just tried a few months ago.
4: Negotiators are pressuring Iran to make concessions on its nuclear program, but Iran isn't indicating it's willing to discuss it, according to the Wall Street Journal. And in a related development, five men were arrested early Sunday near a British airbase used by the U.S. during its war against Iran.
6: It was an amazing job. We had them.

0: under investigation. They were looking to do big damage to our fort.
1: The U.S. Embassy in the U.K. issued a warning encouraging U.S. citizens to exercise caution and be mindful of personal security. Local authorities are evacuating certain residents in the area out of an abundance of caution. Here in Israel, the media are reporting that Israeli Prime Minister Benjamin Netanyahu made a secret four-hour trip to Abu Dhabi and met with Emirati President Mohammed bin Zayed. So far, neither side is commenting on it. The visit came amid reports the UAE warned Netanyahu directly prior to the October 7, 2023 Hamas massacre, and those warnings were unheeded. Those stories have been denied by both sides. The Prime Minister's office also denied reports in The Atlantic that Egypt had warned Israel before the attack in a post on X over the weekend. The stories come about a month before Israel's general elections and are seen by some as a political ploy against Netanyahu. For some good news, Israel and Morocco are upgrading their diplomatic ties as the Abraham Accords mark 6 years. The Israeli and Moroccan foreign ministers met at the UN last week and agreed to appoint ambassadors and turn their diplomatic missions into full embassies. And in Jerusalem, as flights and tourism begin to return to Israel, more than 1,800 Christians from 70 nations have come here to celebrate the biblical holiday of Sukkot, or the Feast of Tabernacles, and show their love and support for the Jewish people and Israel.
2: And Middle East correspondent Julie Stahl is with me now from Jerusalem. Julie, there is news the IDF released footage of Hamas reportedly using a child to transport weapons. What can you tell us about that?
3: Well, it's true, George. We've seen the footage. It's kind of like a drone shot, but or a close, an overhead shot. But you can tell this is a child, maybe 7 or 8 years old, and he's being coached at bringing this big piece of equipment, gun, kind of, I don't know what, know the names of these things, but into, from one house to another. And he's being used as a human shield. Now, this is against international law, but is anybody going to make an outcry about it? No, they'll say that Israel is the one who's you know, creating a genocide or whatever. And they're not. They didn't prevent this terrorist from moving the weapon because there was a child there, so they stopped. So, you know, the terrorist organizations are using their own kids for this.
2: What updates do you have on the ramming attack that critically injured Ambassador Leiter's son in Samaria?
3: Okay, so George, as you remember last week, he was severely wounded in a ramming attack. The ambassador posted on X in the last day or so that his life is still hanging in the balance, but we have seen some hope, some encouraging signs. We're holding on, and so he'd seen some encouraging signs and holding on to them with hope. So he said they're very grateful for all the prayers and really urged people to continue to pray for him. So that's what we want to do.
2: Thousands of Christians, as you mentioned in your piece, have been arriving in Israel for a special celebration. You guys just had a major celebration this past week. You had Sukkot. You have the Feast of Tabernacles. Tell us a little bit about the sort of special nature around the celebration. And what is the holiday and why is it so significant for not just believers there, but for believers all around the world?
3: So, as George, as we said, it's a biblical holiday. It's in the book of Leviticus, Deuteronomy, Numbers. And just so you know, I mean, it's Jewish people and Christians that keep the holiday, mostly Jewish people. But and in Jerusalem, you have these booths. God commanded the Jewish people to go out and build booths for these seven days to remind them of how he brought them out of Egypt, how he took care of them, how he was their shelter. And so they build these booths, kind of like little shacks out front of their houses or on their balconies, and they eat in them and rejoice for these 7 days. So in 1980, when all the embassies, international embassies, most of them moved out of Jerusalem, Christians started the International Christian Embassy in Jerusalem to say, no, the Christians are standing with the Jewish people. And they started having this gathering once a year called the Feast of Tabernacles, which is the biblical name, and they invite Christians up. So the Christians come from all over the nations. Right now, as we said in the story, there's more than 1,800 of them from 70 nations. That's a low amount, but that's good for returning tourism. And in yesteryear, sometimes they'd have 4,000 or 5,000, but then COVID hit and then the war. But that's what's happening now in Jerusalem, and it's very exciting. It's very encouraging to the Jewish people to see these Christians coming up, celebrating this prophetic feast that's in the book of Zechariah, saying that in the final days that people will come from around the world to worship the King at Jerusalem and celebrate the Feast of Tabernacles.
2: Okay, terrific. We'll have to leave it there. I've had a chance to celebrate both Sukkot and the Feast of Tabernacles in Israel. It's really an incredible time of celebration. Julie, thank you so much. Our CBN News East correspondent, Julie Stahl, on the broadcast on this particular issue. Coming up, health experts warn about the dangers of kratom. It's a key ingredient in some products you can find at convenience stores. We break down the dangers next. You're watching CBN News Watch.
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2: Welcome back to CBN News Watch. Here is a quick look at some stories making headlines in the CBN newsroom. 40 million people endured the first nor'easter of the season. Wind gusts up to 80 miles an hour created waves 16 feet and higher, pushing a wall of water into coastal areas along the East Coast. States of emergency were declared for New Jersey and New York. This street in Avalon, New Jersey, looking like a river. Downed trees knocked out power to hundreds of thousands of people. This fallen tree in Brooklyn killed a housing authority employee who was walking through a parking lot. Nearby Virginia Beach suffered extensive beach erosion. And further south in Kerala, North Carolina, the sand dunes took a major hit. The only road to the Outer Banks, NC-12, is closed due to severe ocean overwash and significant pavement damage caused by the nor'easter. By the way, Amtrak and major airlines offered travel waivers to passengers affected by the storm. The backlog of cancelled or flights could disrupt travel as air traffic resumes. Well, last week, a drug task force in Lafayette County urged people to avoid kratom after finding packages of the substance while investigating the deaths of two University of Mississippi students. While officials are sending warnings, there is no confirmed information that kratom contributed to either death. The students were found last Monday afternoon. Health experts are warning customers to use caution when shopping, by the way, at convenience stores or service stations. That's because a number of products that seem safe should probably be avoided. They might have labels promising an energy boost or pain relief and contain kratom, an ingredient many doctors say can be very dangerous. Medical reporter Laurie Johnson tells us more.
10: Gas station heroin, that's the nickname for kratom, a product sold at convenience stores and smoke shops in most states. It may seem harmless, but health experts are sounding the alarm.
15: Leaves from the Southeast Asian kratom tree have been used there for centuries because they contain opioid compounds. Kratom recently made its way to America.
16: In the United States, people are consuming kratom leaf in different forms. People are eating the powder. They basically sell at convenience stores and gas stations whole array of kratom products.
15: While smaller doses can act as a stimulant, higher doses can be used as a pain reliever. Users mix the kratom powder with water and drink it like a tea. The powder also comes in capsules, which people swallow. Liquids made up of the leaf extract look like drinks or energy shots.
16: Those have become very popular, and those have a very high concentration of the kratom opioids in them. So all of the products are actually highly addictive.
15: 7-OH kratom products are considered the most because of a chemical treatment boosting the opioid effect that can often equal the level of heroin or prescription painkillers.
16: They are especially dangerous. I think all of the kratom products are highly addictive, but the 7-OH products are more dangerous from an overdose perspective.
15: In July, the DEA classified 7-OH products as Schedule I drugs, along with heroin and LSD. Now outlawed, it gives law enforcement and public health partners the tools needed to address this emerging threat. Health and Human Services Secretary Robert F. Kennedy Jr. applauded the move, calling 7-OH products addictive and harmful substances. The ban, however, only applies to synthesized kratom. Botanical versions remain widely available, a move critics attribute to false messaging from the billion-dollar kratom industry.
16: The message that they've been pushing is that all of the bad stuff people are hearing about with kratom in terms of addiction or deaths, that's the 7-OH products, they call it the synthetic kratom, but our natural kratom is helping millions of people. That's a false message.
15: A number of health experts want all kratom banned, saying even small doses can add up to dangerous amounts if consumed many times a day.
16: Kratom can be toxic to the liver. It can cause liver failure. It can be toxic to the heart and even cause sudden cardiac death. And if people are taking it long term, they can also suffer from heavy metal poisonings.
10: More than 5 million Americans over the age of 11 have reported using kratom. Young adults between ages 21 and 34 show the highest use rates.
15: The FDA labels kratom a new dietary ingredient, warning that it not be used for medical treatment, adding it's not appropriate for use as a dietary supplement. So far, 10 states plus Washington, D.C. have taken action on their own and fully banned all kratom products. Others enacted age restrictions. Laurie Johnson, CBN News.
2: Thank you, Lori. Still ahead. 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We talked to one creator who answers that question. Stay with us. You're watching CBN News Watch.
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2: 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Micah Fichter is the founder and CEO of Music Bible Corporation. His company produces the new Music Bible app, using artificial intelligence to put all 66 books of the scripture into music. Micah talked with CBN News' Trey Goins-Phillips about what sparked the idea.
20: Well, Micah, thanks for being here.
21: Absolutely, Trey. Thanks so much. It's what an honor.
20: It's great to have you here to talk about the Music Bible. So it's a brand new app that has just launched, and it's utilizing AI to put all 66 books of scripture into several different genres of music. So before we get into the details about what the app actually is and how it functions and how AI was integrated into it, tell us what even sparked the idea for you.
21: It's really amazing. I mean, my dad's a pastor. We planted a church when I was 7 years old in Florida, and this started a few years ago. He asked me to help him with a sermon illustration on 1 John 4, and I worked on that to help him, and I stumbled into AI as a tool. I'm not a musician, but it was a resource to help him with an illustration, and ultimately, I heard that song play then, 1 John 4, word for word, at my dad's church for the very first time that Sunday over the congregation. And that was a moment of epiphany for me. I thought, what would it be like if we gave the world the Word of God, unedited, word for word, verse by verse, for free in music for the very first time? And that's what inspired the whole thing.
20: And look, there are some people who will hear that you're using artificial intelligence, and they might either, we're going to have one of two reactions, because people either glaze over and roll their eyes like, not another AI thing, or they might get upset about it and think, I don't want AI being integrated into anything faith-based, especially with all the concerning stuff that we're learning about with AI lately. But then there's people in the middle who say, look, there are some really good ways to utilize artificial intelligence, and there are some bad ways to utilize artificial intelligence. So tell us and explain to us in detail how it is that this app is using artificial intelligence in a way that is helpful.
21: Yeah, thanks. Thanks, Trey. It's a new technology that we're using. We are not using AI in any way to interpret the Bible or create any changes to the Word of God. That the text has stayed the way that it has stayed for thousands of years here. And We are simply using this as a medium, like William Tyndale used the printing press to translate the New Testament into English for people to be able to read that new technology. Same thing with radio, same thing with television, for people to experience the Word of God through these mediums. AI, for us, it would not have been possible to take all 750,000 plus words, word for word, verse by verse, and put that like canonically from start to finish into song format. AI is a resource that we were able to use as a distribution method, but ultimately it's the Word of God, and it's unchanged, and it's just giving people that ability to experience the Word of God in any chapter of the Bible in a musical style that they're familiar with.
20: Well, talk about some of the different translations, the languages, and also the different genres that you have available to people who download the app.
21: Mm-hmm. We want to be able to meet people where they are. We want people to be able to experience the Bible in a genre or in a sound and a style in the language that they speak. And so whether that's someone who is a three-year-old, a dad dancing with her three-year-old, his three-year-old, to the children's music Bible, we want to be able to have that. And we also want someone that communicates with hip hop music or country music or jazz music. We want people to be able to go to the app store, download an app, listen for free in a style that they're already used to listening to music in. But when they're memorizing that song, they're just memorizing scripture word for word.
20: Tell us too, Michael, why it was important to make this app free, because obviously a lot of work went into this and you have expenses, you have costs that come with creating an app like this, but the decision to make it free, I'm sure, was an intentional one.
21: Yeah. And I went to Moody Bible Institute. I have a degree in biblical studies. I have always cared about Bible distribution and getting the Word of God to as many people as possible. And this is the Word of God. We do not want to gatekeep the Word of God behind a paywall, and we will never do that. And so we want to be able to use this to reach as many people as possible. And in doing that, we're basically letting people listen to whatever passages that speak to them.
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0: This right here is Confidence in a Bottle. It
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22: 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Annette Figueroa is here to tell us why she says this one is for real.
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3: Washington's words are powerful because they express an idea of a world that's different from the one everybody grew up in.
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2: Recording artist, author, and actress Michelle Williams spoke at a recent Q&A session at Regent University. Students and staff had the opportunity to ask questions related to school, faith, and her life's journey. CBN News' Ephraim Graham attended the event and asked Michelle about how she speaks to fear on a daily basis.
6: Fear is definitely something that lets me know I'm human.
7: Fear disappears when discipline, right? 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
2: 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Goodbye, and God bless.
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35: Neither my father nor my uncle would recognize the Democratic Party of today.
34: The old guard leaving the left.
36: When we're cheering for the Intifada, I'm out.
34: Famed lawyer Alan Dershowitz shares why I quit the Dems, and so should you. Then, unfinished business. The pastor carrying on the legacy of Dr. King, standing in unity with Israel, and fighting against anti-Semitism. On today's 700 Club.
37: Well, welcome to the 700 Club. President Trump says Iran overplayed their hand as he denied their demands for a deal. Still, he expects another round of talks to resume this week.
38: Well, meanwhile, police in England are investigating a potential terrorist attack on an airbase the United States used to attack Iran. Julie Stahl has that story from Jerusalem.
0: President Trump said no to Iran's demands to restart the negotiations that included a seven-day truce, followed by the reopening of the Strait of Hormuz and the release of billions of dollars in frozen funds. In an interview with Axios, Trump said, "They want to make a deal, but it's not the deal I want to make. It is what we would have maybe agreed to a year ago. They overplayed their hand." The U.S. ambassador to the U.N., Mike Waltz, told NBC News that Iran's offer was cynical after it attacked international shipping just a few months ago, right after making an agreement.
1: "I think it's kind of common sense that the president doesn't have a lot of confidence this time after we just tried a few months ago."
0: Negotiators are pressuring Iran to make concessions on its nuclear program, but Iran isn't indicating it's willing to discuss it, according to the Wall Street Journal. And in a related development, five men were arrested early Sunday near a British airbase used by the U.S. during its war against Iran.
9: "It was an amazing job. We had them under investigation. They were looking to do big damage to our fort."
0: The U.S. Embassy in the U.K. issued a warning encouraging U.S. citizens to exercise caution and be mindful of personal security. Local authorities are evacuating certain residents in the area out of an abundance of caution. Here in Israel, the media are reporting that Israeli Prime Minister Benjamin Netanyahu made a secret four-hour trip to Abu Dhabi and met with Emirati President Mohammed bin Zayed. So far, neither side is commenting on it. The visit came amid reports the UAE warned Netanyahu directly prior to the October 7, 2023 Hamas massacre, and those warnings were unheeded. Those stories have been denied by both sides. The prime minister's office also denied reports in The Atlantic that Egypt had warned Israel before the attack in a post on X over the weekend. The stories come about a month before Israel's general elections and are seen by some as a political ploy against Netanyahu. For some good news, Israel and Morocco are upgrading their diplomatic ties as the Abraham Accords mark 6 years. The Israeli and Moroccan foreign ministers met at the UN last week and agreed to appoint ambassadors and turn their diplomatic missions into full embassies. And in Jerusalem, as flights and tourism begin to return to Israel, more than 1,800 Christians from 70 nations have come here to celebrate the biblical holiday of Sukkot, or the Feast of Tabernacles, and show their love and support for the Jewish people and Israel. Julie Stahl, CBN News, Jerusalem.
37: I think the Iranian strategy going forward is to wait for the midterms. I don't see them coming to any kind of peace deal. They have been using the Strait of Hormuz. They've been using that as an economic weapon against not just the United States, but the entire world. And now their strategy is, how long can we delay this? And if the midterm elections turn out as the polls currently predict, it could be a real change in our government. In other news, coastal flooding remains a threat along the eastern seaboard after a powerful nor'easter hit this weekend. John Jessup has that story and more from our CBN News Bureau in Washington. John?
10: That is right, Gordon. The strong, slow-moving storm caused problems for millions of people along the East Coast, from Massachusetts to North Carolina. CBN's Lori Johnson has that story.
11: 40 million people endured the first nor'easter of the season. Wind gusts up to 80 miles an hour created waves 16 feet and higher, pushing a wall of water into coastal areas along the East Coast.
12: Crazy storm, and it's just, I can't believe this is all happening right now.
11: States of emergency were declared for New Jersey and New York. This street in Avalon, New Jersey, looking like a river. Downed trees knocked out power to hundreds of thousands of customers. This fallen tree in Brooklyn killed a housing authority employee who was walking through a parking lot.
13: Broke my heart. I'm just somebody that knows him from the neighborhood and seeing him as a worker. and it affected me. So I can't imagine what his family's going to go through.
11: Despite evacuations, this Long Island, New York man decided to ride out the storm in his 44-foot boat.
2: Concerned, curious, and we love the water.
11: Seafoam went flying through the air off the coast of Massachusetts, where the storm surge damaged homes. Stalled and abandoned cars littered flooded coastal roads, with some drivers receiving water rescues. In Norfolk, Virginia, flooding increased significantly at high tide.
3: The other day, it was up to like where we're standing right now. And we've seen cars get stuck on the road.
11: The water also trapping some people in their homes.
4: I definitely missed a day of work because of the flooding.
11: Nearby Virginia Beach suffered extensive beach erosion. And further south in Corolla, North Carolina, the sand dunes took a major hit. The only road to the Outer Banks, NC-12, is closed due to severe ocean overwash and significant pavement damage caused by the nor'easter. Still, the storm wasn't bad for everyone. This person was seen surfing in the treacherous waters off the coast of New Hampshire. Amtrak and major airlines offered travel waivers to passengers affected by the storm. The backlog of canceled flights could disrupt travel as air traffic resumes. Lori Johnson, CBN News.
10: Some powerful images in that story. Thank you, Lori. Well, here in Washington, President Trump and House Speaker Mike Johnson are set to meet tomorrow with top leaders of artificial intelligence. That meeting will come as Axios reports leading AI companies are investigating tens of thousands of security incidents from their cutting-edge models. Sources told Axios those incidents included getting around guardrails, trying to bypass monitors, hijacking websites, and more. So far, the AI actions have not caused any problems offline in the real world, but tech executives expect more reports of potential security issues in the future. Gordon?
37: Well, the AI revolution is here, and any hope that there can be regulation, just go back to the internet revolution, that there was these massive changes happening, and there was no legislation at all and no protection. If anything, protection for the internet and sort of a free pass, if you will, so that the new commerce platforms, the new speech platforms could be developed. Are we going to see that again? Probably. It's been likened to trying to draft legislation in the middle of a waterfall. There's so many different changes, you can't stay on top of it. And the trying to create some monument of legislation isn't really, I don't think, realistic. Can we at least get to some kind of what's called Blade Runner law, where you have to identify that it's AI produced and you have to have clear disclosure of that? If we can have that, then I think at least we can make some kind of progress. Terry?
38: Well, coming up, lifelong Democrat Alan Dershowitz, the attorney and Harvard law professor, tells us why he jumped parties to become a, quote, reluctant Republican. He joins us live after this. And then also ahead, a journey that Martin Luther King Jr. planned nearly six decades ago. Hear how black supporters of Israel will make the unfinished business pilgrimage to the Holy Land. That's coming up.
5: There was no church that was telling these are the books you will have in the canon.
6: Who decided what books belong in the Bible?
5: We don't get a list into it much later on.
6: Did Constantine create it?
7: Constantine said this is a genuine religion.
6: Did church leaders vote it into existence?
8: The Council of Nicaea had nothing to do with the makeup of the Bible.
6: What happened to the so-called lost gospels?
14: Some of this stuff is so new the ink hasn't dried yet.
6: Uncover the facts behind some of history's biggest misconceptions.
5: This reveals itself as rejected writing.
6: From ancient manuscripts and archaeological discoveries to the councils and believers who preserve scripture through persecution.
15: For everyone you kill, 10 more rise up to take his place.
6: Oracles of God, creating the canon, reveals the true story behind the holy scriptures that have stood the test of time. Coming October 5th.
16: Boys and girls all over the world are being abused and tortured. The worst moments of these children's lives, they're being videotaped, and they're being shared with other offenders all over the world.
17: Many people would refer to this as CSAM, child sexual abuse material.
16: They are suffering, and they don't think that anyone is coming to help them. But we can. We can build that army, and we can go get them.
18: Give monthly and fuel the fight all year long.
34: Tuesday, the doctor is in. Josh Axe reveals the scientifically proven ways to slow the aging process and restore your body to full health. And best-selling author Jonathan Cahn.
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37: Well, Democrats have been called a party in crisis as they grapple with a growing anti-Semitism within their own ranks. It's causing some longtime Democrats like Alan Dershowitz to leave the party. Well, CBN's chief political analyst David Brody has more.
21: For nearly 70 years, Alan Dershowitz called himself a Democrat. Not anymore. The famed Harvard lawyer now explains why in his new book, Why I Quit the Dems and So Should You. Dershowitz says the party moved away from its centrist roots, and its growing hostility toward Israel has now become a breaking point. He's hardly the only high-profile frustrated Democrat. Robert F. Kennedy Jr. is expressing dismay, too.
22: Neither my father nor my uncle would recognize the Democratic Party of today.
21: While comedian Bill Maher hasn't switched parties, he too says parts of the left have gone too far.
23: When we're cheering for the Intifada, God, I'm out.
21: As Dershowitz now calls himself a reluctant Republican, his new book reads like both a political divorce letter and a warning to the party he called home for most of his life. David Brody, CBN News.
37: Alan Dershowitz joins us now via Zoom, and it's a great honor to have you. I never thought I'd be interviewing you 70 years as a Democrat, and now saying I'm switching parties. What was the in your book you talk about it was a series of decisions. What was the moment where you knew you were done?
24: Well, I knew I was done with the Democrats once they had their convention a few years ago. And all of their speakers were anti-American, anti-Israel, anti-centrist. Everybody was from the hard left. And I said to myself, this is not Bill Clinton's party. This is not John Kennedy's party. This is not Alan Dershowitz's party. So I quit the Democrats then and became an independent. And then I looked in the mirror and I said, I'm not an independent. I don't want the Democrats to gain control of the House and the Senate. So I am a reluctant Republican. Why reluctant? I don't support the Republicans' views on every issue. I am critical of some of their views, as I'm critical of some Democratic views. But on balance, I think the Republicans are better for America, better for Israel, better for world peace than the Democrats are today.
37: Why the change in the party? You mentioned the Clintons. Both Bill and Hillary Clinton, after October 3rd, have been very strong in their support for Israel and have been very pointed. We offered the Palestinians everything that they ever asked for, and they still turned down a peace deal. Why isn't that message getting through to the entire party?
24: Well, it should be, and Bill Clinton has made that point over and over again. He said he offered the Palestinians a state on 96% of the West Bank and 4% of Israel, capital in Jerusalem, right of return, reparations, anything they possibly wanted. And of course, the Palestinians don't want a state. They want there not to be a Jewish state. This is pure international bigotry and anti-Semitism. The difference between Zionism and Palestinianism is Zionism built a state, whereas Palestinian seeks to destroy a state. It has no interest in the two-state solution. Look, it could have had a state in 48. It could have had a state between 48 and 67. Could have had a state when Bill Clinton offered them a state. It could have had a state when Ehud Olmert offered them a state. They've always said, no, what we want is no Jewish state and preferably no Jewish presence. From the river to the sea, Palestine will be free of Jews. That's basically what they're asking for. And the Democrats, many of them are agreeing with them. Hassan Piker is agreeing with them. El Sayed, won't say whether he agrees that Israel has the right to exist as a nation state of the Jewish people. Mamdani, the mayor of the largest Jewish city outside of Israel, won't acknowledge Israel's right to exist as the nation state of the Jewish people. They're all happy to acknowledge New Zealand's right to exist as a white European country with no connection to the land, but Israel, which has a connection, a Jewish connection going back to the Bible, 3,000 years, there have always been Jews in Israel. In 1843, the census showed there were more Jews in Jerusalem than there were Muslims. And so the connection of Jews to the land of Israel goes back forever, whereas other countries are really colonialists, and they're the ones now who are calling Israel colonialist. Israel is the furthest thing from colonialist, genocidal, war crimes. They are absolutely reversing everything and turning genocidal killers like Hamas into the victims.

0: Well, why did you think that this change in the party, because it's clearly an incredible change, what made you think it was permanent?
1: Well, I don't see any trend going the other way. The reason anti-Semitism is the most dangerous hate in the world today, more than sexism, racism, homophobia, is that the trends in those other areas are going in the right direction, whereas the trends regarding anti-Semitism, anti-Zionism, anti-Israelism are all going in the wrong direction. And you see mostly young people. And when you want to know what a country will look like in 20 years, you look at its young people and you look at its college students today, and you see all the trends going in the wrong direction. That's why I have lost faith that the Democratic Party can restore itself to its position as a centrist, pro-American, pro-Israel party. If I thought that was possible, I'd remain in the Democratic Party and try to reform it. I don't think it's possible today, which is, you know, why I wrote my book. The book's being published today, why I quit the Dems. And I think buying this book sends a message both to the Dems and the Republicans that people care and people are going to change parties and the Democrats are not going to maintain their ability to win if they turn against America and turn against Israel.
0: Well, it's not just the Democrats. I think there's a whole movement among universities now. And it seems to be particularly in the Ivy League and what happened on at Columbia, what happened at Harvard, what happened at Penn. All of these things are very alarming. And it seems that the universities now are sort of center of this kind of extremism. What should university presidents, administration, do differently right now?
1: Well, they should get a little bit of courage, and they should invite people like me to speak on campuses. I was the most popular professor, most prominent professor at Harvard University for the 50 years I was there. I haven't been invited back. Nobody wants to hear a dissenting point of view. Nobody wants to hear a pro-Israel point of view. Nobody wants to hear a pro-Judeo-Christian point of view on college campuses. What we're seeing is massive censorship of pro-American points of view on college campuses. And until people like me are invited back on campuses like Harvard, we're going to see mediocrity replace meritocracy. And that's what's going on. Today, Harvard has become a mediocre university with some great professors, some great students, and some administrators who lack courage. But the place is turning into a mediocrity. And that's going to affect the American future in dramatic ways. Look, that's not happening in the sciences as much as it's happening in the social sciences and political science and law, but it is happening, and it's having a big influence on the future of America.
0: Well, let's talk about meritocracy and specifically about DEI. The Trump administration absolutely trying to get rid of that in college admissions. Curious to me, the ABA is one of the sort of last holdouts on DEI, affirmative action, in their accreditation of law schools. What would a merit-based approach look like for colleges, for law schools?
1: Well, you have to ask yourself, what does merit mean? It doesn't mean only current grades. It means where you've come from, how hard you've worked, what you've accomplished. But once you define what meritocracy is and what merit is, you have to apply it across the board. You can't allow factors like race and gender. Would you pick your surgeon based on race or gender? Would you pick your airline pilot based on those things? No. And university professorships and university students are every bit as important, though not as immediate, as who your pilot and who your surgeon is. And so we need meritocracy, merit-based hiring, merit-based admissions, merit-based acceptance of ideas. Today, ideas are rejected not based on their merits, but on who said them. And the ad hominem has become the rule rather than the exception. And if it's said by somebody who's in a protected identity, then we believe it. If it's said by, you know, a white male, oh, well, that's only white privilege. And we're rejecting meritocracy in the face of identity politics. That's not what the Democrats stood for. That's not what I stand for. And that's not for what most Americans stand for. Americans want to see people and ideas promoted on their merits, not on the basis of some ideological identity politics.
0: It's odd what's happening in the political discussions, particularly on college campuses, but I'm seeing it as well in town halls and in city councils. And it almost reminds me of the struggle sessions of the Chinese that they all went through in the Cultural Revolution back in the 1960s. Is that sort of the natural end of this kind of ideology, that if you're not in agreement with my ideology, then I'm going to shout you down, I'm going to publicly shame you, I'm going to make sure you can't have a job, I'm going to do all these things against you?
1: Yeah, we're seeing that already. We're seeing Hassan Piker saying it. We're seeing people on the left saying it. We're seeing people go so far as to say people who disagree with us shouldn't have the right to speak. Look, I went to China on behalf of Senator Ted Kennedy during the Cultural Revolution. I interviewed people who were at the Democracy Wall and standing up at Tiananmen Square. I saw what happened in China. I met with law students and others who had been sent to the pig farms as part of the Cultural Revolution, and I'm terrified that something like that could happen here. If Hassan Piker got his way, and after all, he is running for the Senate in Michigan, obviously. El Said is the candidate, but Hassan Piker is behind him, and Hassan Piker is the emerging force of woke, anti-meritocratic, democratic politics. If Hassan Piker gets his way, as he may very well in Michigan and other places, that's the end of American democracy and the end of American superiority in the race for, you know, support. And I think we're going to see China prevailing if we give up on meritocracy. We win under meritocracy. We lose under identity politics.
0: You've become, I'll use this phrase guardedly, evangelistic in this. Your subtitle says, "So Should You." You're trying to convert people. What is your pitch to lifelong Democrats who agree with you on Israel but can never picture voting Republican? Here locally, I think some Jewish leaders would rather be a Taoist monk than become a Republican. So what's your pitch?
1: Well, it's very hard. I'm not trying to persuade everybody to become a Republican. I am trying to persuade everybody either to leave the Democratic Party or to try to influence the Democratic Party from within. The status quo is unacceptable. Doing nothing is unacceptable. You must do something to change the dynamic. If you want to quit the Democratic Party and remain independent, fine. If you want to quit the Dems and become Republicans, even better. But if you just want to stay a Democrat and try to influence the movement of the party away from the Hassan Pikers and away from the El Sayeds and the Mamdanis, that's okay, too. Just do something. Don't just stand there and accept business as usual. That's not good for America. It's not good for Judeo-Christian traditions. It's not good for Israel. It's not good for the America-Israel alliance, which has been so important for both countries.
0: Last question. You end your book with a clear warning. You say the current trend in the Democrat Party is a clear and present danger to America. What do you predict? If they get control of the Congress and the Senate, what would be next?
1: Well, I think we're going to see the end of support for Israel. We're going to see Israel on its own. We're going to see the United States joining the blood libels against Israel, calling it a genocidal apartheid state. It's the furthest thing from it. As John Spencer, the head of urban warfare at West Point, an objective scholar, said, no country in history has ever done more to protect civilians than Israel during its war with Hamas. And so when the lies become the truth, we are in for a really serious time in America. And when America is in trouble, the world's in trouble, because we are the world's leaders. So I'm hoping against hope that the Republicans maintain control of the House and the Senate. But even if they don't, the Democrats have to be pushed hard and the Hassan Pikers have to be marginalized. The Republicans have done a much better job marginalizing the Tucker Carlsons and the others, whereas the Democrats have embraced Hassan Piker. Chuck Schumer embraces an anti-Semite. Jews for anti-Semites, chickens for KFC, gays for Hamas. The world is turning on its head. Can you imagine what would happen if gays went to Hamas and Gaza? They'd all be killed. They'd be thrown off the roof. And yet we see so many gay organizations supporting Hamas. that kind of standing arguments on their head has to stop, and we have to get back to truth and decency. And the only way to do it is to put pressure.

0: where books are sold today. So thank you for being with us.
1: Thank you.
0: All right. Terry, what's next?
2: Well, up next, standing in solidarity with Israel, Pastor Dumasani Washington shares the biblical connection between black Christians and the Jewish people. Hear his call for Zionism and the black church after this.
3: Friend, do you remember when it felt good to withdraw your cash from the bank to expand a business, go on vacation, or buy a new car? Well, today, withdrawing your own cash has become a very risky business, according to The Secret War, a shocking new research report. I just read it. And folks, I was amazed to learn why banks are now required to spy on us for the government and then report any suspicious or unusual behavior. I suggest you get The Secret War free. Just call the number on the screen, no charge, from the folks at Swiss America, and get this. Did you know simply spending cash today may be enough to have you branded as a potential criminal? That's right. The new war on cash is really a war against all freedom-loving Americans. The Secret War is yours free, so call the number on the screen and you can tell them Pat Boone gave you the number.
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0: In 1967, Dr. Martin Luther King Jr. and the Southern Leadership Conference were making plans for a mass pilgrimage of black Americans to the Holy Land. Well, that trip never took place. Now, six decades later, Pastor Dumasani Washington is leading the unfinished business Holy Land Tour.
9: As a pastor and advocate for Israel, Dumasani Washington has spent years speaking about the connection between the black church, Israel, and the fight against anti-Semitism. Washington is the founder of the Institute for Black Solidarity with Israel, which works to build relationships between black Americans and Jewish communities. He focuses on anti-Semitism in the world today and how to fight it.
0: Well, Pastor Washington is the author of the book Zionism and the Black Church. He joins us now by Zoom. Pastor, welcome. It's a real honor to have you with us.
10: Thank you, Gordon. I'm honored to be here with you today.
0: Let's talk about your subtitle, Why Standing with Israel Will Be a Defining Issue for Christians of Color in the 21st Century. Why is this so important?
10: It is a pivotal moment for many different reasons, Gordon. We see what's going on in our nation right now. As a matter of fact, when I first wrote the book, it was 2013. This is the second edition that's come out a few years ago. And everything that's happened, unfolded, has even just emphasized it even more. Anti-Semitism is on the rise. It's at the highest levels that we've probably seen since the Second World War. We're seeing it on the left side of the aisle, the right side of the aisle. We see it growing. It's in our academia and all of those things. And when it comes to support for Israel and combating anti-Semitism, no one has been more of an ally than the Christian community. And when it comes to the Jewish community, there are deep, deep ties between the black and Jewish communities that go back in the United States, back to the turn of the century, the 20th century, whether it's Booker T. Washington, Julius Rosenwald, or Dr. King and Joshua Heschel during the Civil Rights Movement. Those communities have consistently found each other in moments of peril and difficulty and have forged very positive path forward over these over a century. And so we believe that now, where anti-Semitism is growing like it is, Israel's and the Jewish people's allies, which have been so uniquely placed within the black community for all the reasons that are there and even more, There needs to be a voice. There needs to be the voices, the black leaders that are speaking out against the anti-Semitism that leads to all

0: all of the kinds of calamities in our nation. And again, we're seeing the eroding of what is a Judeo-Christian foundation in our nation. A lot of that has to do with hatred for Israel and the Jewish people.
1: Explain the sort of new alliance, and I find it incredible that you would have an alliance between progressives within the Democrat Party, Black Lives Matter, and then radical Islam and supporting the Palestinian cause. I'm having trouble wrapping my head around it, because if radical Islam takes over Palestine, takes over Israel, wipes Israel off the map, we're definitely going to be in the next target. So explain the connection, because I'm not getting it.
0: Well, there's a reason why you're not getting it, Gordon, because it has never been organic. It has always been something artificial. The Free Palestine, as we call the Free Palestine movement, or you said the radical Islamic Palestinian movement, which back in the 1960s, ironically, as we talk about Dr. King, around the 1960s is when the PLO, the Palestine Liberation Organization, then by 1968, led by Yasser Arafat, 69, led by Yasser Arafat, they intentionally reached out to the black community for the very reason that you are underscoring, right? They wanted to destroy Israel, but they couldn't say it like that overtly. So what they said is they wanted a, quote, free Palestine, right? They wanted liberation. They wanted to liberate Palestine. Of course, they wanted to liberate Palestine, quote, unquote, from the river to the sea, from the Jordan River to the Mediterranean Sea, as you said, which is to wipe Israel off the map. So they saw as a great boon for them, some sort of connection to the black community in terms of its historic struggle for justice through slavery, Jim Crow, the civil rights movement. So what Yasser Arafat and the PLO, which was largely formed by the KGB, I write about all this in my book, their focus was to try to use the black community in a way to sell their movement, their Free Palestine movement, as a civil rights movement. That was the goal. It was marginal then. And again, it's ironic. Dr. King was assassinated in 68. Yasser Arafat takes the reins of the PLO in 69, and he doubles down. He focuses in on black civil rights leaders and other leaders to try to hide his movement as something that was justified when it never was. That's why when you see that connection, it's been there for a while, but it's, number one, always been marginal in the black community. Number two, it was never an organic move out of the black community. It was something that was coming from outside to manipulate the black community.
1: Well, let's talk about what was happening historically inside the civil rights movement and what I consider a great spirit of cooperation between the Jewish community and the black community, leading to some pretty incredible change in the 1950s, 1960s, 1970s. Is that now forgotten? Where are the black voices rising up now to say this discrimination against the Jewish community right here in the United States can't stand?
0: Sadly, Gordon, it has been largely forgotten, and at the same time, it is being readdressed. We are, our organization, both the Institute for Black Solidarity with Israel and the Black Christian Leadership Council on Israel Relations, are a part of and are seeing what we call a rekindling, a readdressing of that historic alliance, not for the purpose of nostalgia, but for the purpose of actually addressing what's happening right now. So that, yes, it was largely forgotten. Like we know in our education system here in the United States, lots of things have been forgotten. As you know, Gordon, even the founding of our nation, right? What it was actually found, the principles that actually founded us in terms of a liberal and a constitutional republic, right? So what you have happening now is an addressing of that by black and Jewish leaders, rabbis, pastors, civil leaders, education leaders, more and more that are coming together, different convenings that are happening, different parts of the country to address what is this, what needs to be addressed in terms of historical record, but also addressing it in the emergency of what we're seeing in the rise of hatred for Israel and the Jewish people. So no, it absolutely is happening. I also have to say that Dr. King was often and rightly so underscored as one of the icons of the civil rights movement, just as Joshua Heschel on the Jewish side of that. But they were speaking for a much broader constituency. In other words, Dr. King's fight against anti-Semitism and for Israel's right to exist and defend itself was only being an echo of what was the vast majority of the civil rights community. As a matter of fact, after he was assassinated several years later, BASIC was founded by some of his colleagues. BASIC is an acronym for Black Americans to Support Israel Committee. And the members of that organization were people like Coretta Scott King, Dr. King Sr., Dr. King's father, Roy Campanella from the Dodgers. I mean, from the who's who of the black community, virtually anybody you could think of, joined this black pro-Israel organization to voice their opinion and voice their solidarity with Israel and for peace in the region, as well as coming against anti-Semitism.
1: Well, let's talk specifically about what you're doing, and you're doing it next month, November. So we're 40 days away from it. You have a scheduled trip to the Holy Land. You're calling it the Unfinished Business Tour. What is that? How can people participate?
0: Well, the Unfinished Business Holy Land Pilgrimage is actually an underscoring of, once again, history. As you said, in 1967, November of 1967, Dr. King was leading what we now know is about 4,000 black Americans to the Holy Land. This was actually confirmed for us, again, in terms of the number by Andrew Young, one of his young leaders at the time who went on to become the U.N. ambassador to Israel, U.N. ambassador here in the United States, and also the mayor of Atlanta. We talked about what was actually going on at the time, Dr. King, and there was a great deal of excitement happening. We know this is fact because Dr. King and former Israeli prime minister at that time, David Ben-Gurion, were, as well as the current prime minister at that time, Levi Eshkol, were writing letters back and forth to each other. They're excited about what was going on, what was happening. Of course, June 1967 was what we now call the Six-Day War. Israel wins that war against five different Arab armies, Egypt, Jordan, Iraq, Syria, and Lebanon. But there's a lot of political fallout. So Dr. King decides that, okay, now may not be a good time. Let's push the tour back to the next year. Of course, he was assassinated that next year, April the 4th, 1968. And so he was never able to lead that tour. It kind of just dissipated. Nothing ever happened of it. And to this day, we call it, one of my colleagues from the council, as we call it, calls it the Unfinished Business Holy Land Pilgrimage. We are now taking some 500 black American and African pastors and leaders to the Holy Land, November the 4th through the 11th. We did a registration, Gordon. This is one of the first types of talking about it on any type of media, this, and we did one other program about a week ago or so. But there's been no other formal advertisement. But Gordon, we've had almost 1,000 registrants. Well, we're going to take 500, but almost 1,000 people have registered. This is word of mouth, some emails, some social media posts, and it's continuing to grow. By God's grace, we hope to take thousands next year on what will be the 60th anniversary of Dr. King's planned tour.
1: So if you don't make it on this particular trip, your application is still in for next year?
0: It is in for next year. As a matter of fact, we have both that waiting list and those who specifically asked to be contacted for next year. So so we already have hundreds of names for the waiting list on next year.
1: All right. Well, Pastor Washington's book, it's called Zionism in the Black Church. The second edition is now available wherever books are sold. If you want to go on this tour, it's real simple. There's a website, but it's a complicated one. bclcir.org. So I'll repeat it. bclcir.org. So it's not a .com, it's .org. For more information, how you can sign up for the Unfinished Business Tour to the Holy Land. And again, that's bclcir.org. Sign up and get informed. It's going to be a wonderful tour. Pastor Washington, thank you so much for being with us. And thank you for this wonderful book. And thank you for all you're doing for Israel.
0: Thank you so much, Gordon. We appreciate it.
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8: Welcome back to Washington for the CBN News Break. While the East Coast dealt with a nor'easter this past weekend, two Pacific hurricanes have created potential weather problems. People in Mexico's Baja California boarded up homes, and workers shored up embankments as Hurricane Polo bore down on the peninsula today, threatening high winds, floods, and mudslides. And to the west, Hurricane Nolo could still bring heavy rains to parts of Hawaii, even as the storm moved away from the state. Well, CBN Superbook is bringing the message of salvation to children in Croatia through its annual Superbook summer camp. Volunteers from Croatia, Bosnia and Herzegovina, and the United States work together to host 5 days of gospel-centered teaching, worship, and fun activities. 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To find out more about what CBN's doing around the world, go to cbn.com/international. Gordon and Terry will be back right after this.
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13: Tuesday. The doctor is in. Josh Axe reveals the scientifically proven ways to slow the aging process and restore your body to full health. And best-selling author Jonathan Cahn.
14: He went from the friendliest guy in the world to this dark person.
13: Face to face with the forces of darkness. The nightmare at 20,000 feet.
15: He said, listen, this plane is going to crash. We're all going to die.
13: Tuesday.
2: Yi Cheng was born prematurely in China. His gastric tube and trachea had grown together, and without surgery, doctors gave him only 72 hours to live. Here's how you helped to save his life.
16: The Gaos dreamed of having a family. Then, finally, after 5 years of trying, they found out that they were expecting. Mr. Gao built a crib, and Mrs. Gao started making a quilt.
17: I chose red fabric with the character Fu, which means blessing. I wanted our baby to be blessed and hoped he would grow up healthy and strong.
16: Yet Yi Cheng was born prematurely and was much smaller and weaker than the Gaos expected.
18: I held him for less than an hour before the doctor put him in the incubator.
16: Yi Cheng had major issues with his esophagus.
18: His gastric tube and trachea had grown together, and if he tried to eat or drink, it would get into his lungs and cause infection that could stop his breathing, and then he'd suffocate.
17: His skin was blue gray. I was crying, and he was crying. I said, baby, don't be afraid. Hold on, mommy is right here with you. But I was terrified that Yi Cheng would die.
16: He was given 72 hours to live, with the only solution being surgery, one right away and one a year later. The Gaos are poor and didn't even have 10% of the cost for the first surgery.
18: Every time I thought of Yi Cheng in ICU, covered with tubes and facing death all alone, my heart felt like it was being torn apart. My wife and I were filled with despair. I was afraid I'd never see Yi Cheng smile again.
16: With just 24 hours left before the surgery deadline, a doctor asked why they hadn't moved forward with plans for surgery. When the Gaus confessed that they couldn't afford it, the hospital introduced them to Operation Blessing. We paid for the immediate surgery and provided the second a year later.
18: He can eat and drink normally now. He can walk without help. Sometimes he even runs.
17: All of this wouldn't have been possible without Operation Blessing. They were by my side at hospital and came to our home afterwards. They prayed for us and told us no matter what we face, we can pray to God for help. Now I listen to hymns and play them for my baby.
18: Operation Blessing helped us experience the greatest love in the world. Our fear and anxiety are gone. Watching Yi Cheng in his little crib now and seeing him smile warms my heart. It's a dream come true.
2: I love this story because it is so all-encompassing on what it means to be a part of the 700 Club, part of CBN, a part of what you're doing around the world. This is a family who had a child that was in desperate need. They didn't have the money to make the surgery happen. You came right into the middle of that, but you know that hospital knows who you are. They already know Operation Blessing and the work that they're doing. It was the hospital and the doctor who referred the family to Operation Blessing for the procedure. Not just one, but also the procedure that had to be done a year later, because we are all about finishing what we start. We say thank you for making that possible. On top of all of that, one of our Operation Blessing people went through that surgery with them, went to their home afterwards, followed them through the procedure. 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Oh, we're going to come back with you.
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2: Well, we have time for some of your email questions, and I'm going to ask the questions, and then Gordon will answer your questions.
1: It's a participation.
2: Yes, it is. It is. Team sport.
1: Yeah. She'll correct me. Don't worry.
20: maybe.
1: Or okay, congratulations.
20: This is
1: you
20: from Terry,
1: that.
20: And this is not me.
1: Not Terry.
20: Yeah, this person is asking, why are some people healed instantly and others over a period of time? I've been praying for healing over the years, but I'm not receiving the healing I've prayed for. I watch the 700 Club regularly and see other people were healed in their body. Is my faith lacking?
1: Terry, I would really strongly encourage you, don't get into self-condemnation if you're not seeing the miracle. When Jesus performed miracles, some were instantaneous and some were incredibly public and a real demonstration of his power. Some he would do privately. He would remove himself with the person. Some he did remotely. And there's a wonderful verse that the lepers were healed as they went. So the prayer happened. Laying on of hands happened, which must have shocked them. And then Jesus leaves and they leave and they got healed as they went. So delayed healing doesn't mean you're not healed. Have I seen in my lifetime people that I earnestly prayed for not get healed? The answer is yes, I have. And people very dear to me, like my mother, like my father. And it's not based on a lack of faith. I did ask questions, and you know, why I can get a little argumentative, but the Lord is gracious and kind. And he revealed to me for my mother that she would not be in any pain in heaven. There will be no more pain. He underlined that verse for me. So there is a point in time where we're all going to be healed. The promise of the cross, by his stripes we are healed, will be fulfilled. God watches over his word to perform it. Now, in the journey of your faith, here's a wonderful prayer. It's the prayer of the father of the epileptic son, the demon-possessed son, where the demon would cast him into the water and into the fire. The disciples couldn't get a victory. And the father prayed, Lord, I believe, help my unbelief. Look to Jesus. He's the author and finisher of your faith. Don't look to your own resources. When you start thinking, well, I'm not praying right, or I'm not tithing right, or I'm not fasting right, or I haven't read my Bible right, or I don't know the secret formula right, all of those things, you're missing the point. And you're having faith in your prayer life, or you're having faith in your own righteousness, abandon all of that. Look to him. He's the author. He's the finisher. And it's a wonderful prayer. I'm doing everything I know how to do. Could you help me? Could you step in? When you do that, you get released. It's kind of strange. It's counterintuitive. In our weakness, his strength is made perfect. So the more you abandon yourself to him and his love and his perfect will, the more faith you get. It's really incredible. It's an incredible exchange. So, Lord, I believe, help my unbelief, and see what God will do with that.
20: Well, you've answered some of the next viewer's question, but I'm going to ask it anyway so you can expound upon it.
1: I'm expounding.
20: This viewer says, a lot has gone on in my life and family, and I feel as though my life is falling apart. I'm stressed and restless. I don't feel happy anymore. I'm praying for a loved one's breakthrough, but sometimes I feel like my prayers just bounce off the roof. Maybe there's just something I'm not doing right. I feel depressed, depressed, and I feel like I'm being attacked. Please help.
1: Well, you have a lot of support in the Psalms, and the psalmist had the same problem. And you know, the heavens were like brass, so they're bouncing, your prayers are bouncing back to you. I would have lost hope in the land of the living. These are wonderful things to cause us to have hope. The Book of Lamentations, here Jeremiah, he's bewailing the destruction of Jerusalem, the destruction of Solomon's temple. The princes, the leaders of Judah being led away captive. And in all of that, you have this wonderful declaration. Great is thy faithfulness. You know, the steadfast love of the Lord never fails. In my life, times where, you know, God wasn't following my formula, you know, you can get formulas and become religious, even when you think you're not. And so I was doing sort of my formula, and God wanted to me to do something different. And so he was resisting what I was doing over here in order to lead me to a much broader revelation of who he is and how he loves infinite variety. He wants to shower me with blessings, but if I'm stubborn, I want to stay stuck in a particular form. He can't do it there. He wants to do it in a different way. Let that encourage you that there can be dark nights of the soul. There can be a cloud of unknowing. But at the end of it, you can have an incredible breakthrough. Here's a word from Romans. Everyone who calls on the name of the Lord will be saved. God bless you. We'll see you tomorrow.
13: 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Josh Axe reveals the scientifically proven ways to slow the aging process and restore your body to full health. 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
25: 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Now, on today's show, we start with author Jonathan Cahn, whose recent in-flight encounter made international news headlines. Let's welcome him here to Newsmakers to break it all down. Let's just start with what happened. I'm going to let you tell us the story because this is a wild one.
26: So I go on the plane, and next to me, to my left, is a gentleman, and he's very friendly, very friendly. Starts engaging me with this. He sees me signing kind of autograph. I'm doing like autograph, and he's asking me and talking to me, and we had great time. You know, he friendly, and in fact, the flight attendants thought we came together. We were old friends. He's laughing and talking. He's telling me about his wife loves to read books, and so she's going to love to read your book. Da da da da. All that. I'm talking about my family, and then I pray to the Lord. I said, Lord, you know, first I had a lot of work to do. I was thought I was going to get a lot of work. I said, I guess maybe you want me to talk to this man. So, I mean, for the flight, I'm okay with that. But I said, give me an opening to share salvation with him and share the love with him, your love with him. So it opens, you know, and I said, I'm a minister. And I said, where are you at with this, and he said, well, I knew about Jesus. I went to church and I was all this thing, but then I rejected it because of religious hypocrites and they judged me and all that. I said, well, don't go by religious. It doesn't matter. That's not Jesus. So forget that. And I'm telling you about it. I said, Jesus didn't come to condemn you. He came to save you. So I shared two things. And one was about the power of God. The real power of God. And one had to do with how the Harbinger went forth as a book of a supernatural encounter at an airport. The second was how God brought my wife to me. Okay, supernatural. So I'm talking about, and all of a sudden, at that moment, it's a switch. At that moment, I've never seen anything like this. Switch. His face changes. His voice changes. He speaks to me like he's whispering a secret to me. And I'm leaning and said, what is it? I'm not going to say. He said, I'm just going to start it. He says, bull blank. Okay. I said, what? He said, bull blank. I said, what? I said, are you saying I made it up? He says, it's all bull. And he says, I'm not going to go blank yourself. I'm like, I've never seen a switch like that in my life.
3: And you're surprised because you're like, for 2 hours, we've been laughing and sharing stories. Yes. And now there's a switch. Did you immediately recognize the switch as spiritual in your perspective?
26: It's like a movie. It's like someone gets taken over. It was like someone getting taken over. I mean, it was just that dramatic. You just said the most friendly 2 hours. And then as I'm sharing about God's reality and power, boom, like that. And then he starts cursing Jesus. Cursing God, blaspheming. They said he was talking about Jesus. No, he was blaspheming. And so he's going on and on, cursing me. I'm saying, okay, I'm now going to my computer. And he's being loud, and now he's being disruptive. And so
3: people are looking now.
26: People are all around are disturbed by what's happening. Yes. Yes. And he stands up and talks to the people in front of him. Do you believe in Jesus? Do you believe in Jesus? And then cursing God, cursing Jesus. It was like blasphemy. And then before I knew it, he puts his hands around my neck. And he's like, but he's laughing like it's a joke. And he's and he's joking and he's showing me something, like this. And I'm saying, okay. But there was more to it. I mean, this was almost like a foreshadow. And so he does that. Then it starts escalating. Even more. It's got, now from that moment, it's like going towards violence. I'm sitting there, and he says, I'm not gonna say the whole thing, but Satan hates the Jewish people. He says, we already came out that I was Jewish, a Jewish believer. He says, I'm looking ahead. I'm not looking at him. He says, I'm gonna punch your blanking Jewish face in. Okay?
3: Wow.
26: Then he starts hitting me.
3: Pretty hard.
26: No. It wasn't like we're in a fight. It's like someone who's trying to start a fight, and he's hitting my chest, my abdomen, chest here. He's doing it, and I'm saying stop. It's not, and then I'm now in the feeling. Now I'm kind of talking. I'm saying, we need some help over here. We need some help. But they were just outnumbered and they didn't know what to do. Okay. So as he sees me about to leave with a laptop, he lunges at me. And he lunges at the laptop and he grabs the laptop with all his might and he's trying to wrest it from my hands. And finally, I wrest the computer out of him. And as I'm now about 4 weeks before, I was on vacation and I was playing racquetball with my sons and I injured myself. I injured my left arm. And so it felt like dislocated. But finally, that morning, I said, for the first time, I don't feel pain. Well, he grabs that arm and pulls it. And now it's re-injured. Okay. So I get out. At that moment, now the whole plane is done and there's two rows up, there's a retired policeman with a friend. They're both into like firearms. That point, I mean, they were wondering the whole time, they're agitated. What do we do? At that point, when it became violence, that they get up and they come back and they're standing over the man where I was sitting. I'm in the aisle and they... And he starts getting violent with them. I heard he was even trying to bite them. And so the flight attendants give him duct tape to the men, and the men duct tape him to the seat. And then he's like moaning, he's like screaming unintelligibly. And they duct tape his mouth. And the plane goes down for an emergency landing in Baltimore. And the thing is that the FBI come on board and they take him, he's taken away, he's taken to jail, and everybody's stunned. And really, I'm the only one who knew what actually happened. These poor people were dealing with it. I'm the only one who knew what happened and that I knew this was demonic. So, this is real. the warfare is real. The enemy is real. And God is real, you know. And it's interesting because before I left for that flight, someone had given me a word. And it was Isaiah 41. It's a word that God gave me when I was in India, and my life was literally in danger. It was, "Do not fear. I am with you. My right hand will uphold you." You know, and that's exactly what happened. You know,
3: what is your message whenever you go through something like this, right? I think oftentimes we're in it, and so we're trying to figure out, okay, Lord, what is going on in my life here? But you're somebody who talks a lot about current events, a lot about the mysteries, as you were saying, about what's happening in the world around us. What do you want people to take away from your experience here on this plane?
26: Yeah, that's great. Well, okay, one is that this is all real. This is not, so, you know, the spiritual realm is not less real, it's more real. And one of the things also even the book is that world events and even those are actually determined by these things. And so now it's manifesting on the plane. So it's real, but that means God is real. And that means his word is real and his promise is real. And the power we have is real and the victory is real. So one of the things that, you know, the other thing is that the enemy, and this is also something I was speaking about in the book, that it's when the enemy attacks, he tries to preempt God's purposes before they happen or as they're beginning to happen. You know, he can cut it off. So when the enemy is going crazy, and to me, you know, this is so odd. I mean, by the way, with my friends and people who know me, they said, you know what, this was shocking, but it didn't surprise us because we expected it. And this is you. And this happened. Well, I also did. And the thing is that because the book was coming out, and what I find is in my life, and this I believe is true, is when if you're in God's will and you're going through all sorts, and the enemy's attacking, and you're going through all sorts, is do not get discouraged. Get encouraged because it means something great is coming. He doesn't waste his energy. He seeks to stop the purpose of God, that God has something great, you know, and you got to keep fighting. You got to fight the fight because the promise is if you fight the fight, you will win the fight, you know? And so listen, you know, the thing is that we are to win the fight and it is a real thing. And the victory is real. Listen, the Bible says we have victory. This says all these things are real. They are. And greater in us, you know, greater is he in you than he was in the world or he's the one who's on the plane. You know, greater is he.
3: Well, Jonathan, we will have you back very soon. We'll continue to track this story. Thank you for taking the time today to chat with me.
26: Thank you, Bill.
3: Get Jonathan Kahn's book, The Altar of Pergamon, wherever books are sold. We'll be right back with more Newsmakers in just a moment.
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25: Welcome back to Newsmakers. Next up, apologist Frank Turek reflects on the life of Charlie Kirk 1 year after Kirk's assassination. Let's welcome Frank to Newsmakers to break it all down. Well, Frank Turek, you were on September 10th, 2025. You were on the campus where Charlie was killed. You were there. You saw this happen. As we are hitting this 1 year anniversary of this, what is going through your head, your mind, your heart?
2: Well, the first person I think of when I wake up in the morning is Charlie. The last person I think of when I go to bed is Charlie. And people call that PTSD. I think that's a misnomer. There's no D. It's not a disorder. It's normal. I mean, I've never seen anybody murdered. Have you?
25: I have not.
2: Especially someone close to me. I've had people die. They knew they were going to die. My dad, you know, but I've never seen that. That was traumatic. I'm never going to forget that. If I wanted to forget it, I couldn't, right?
25: Yeah.
2: But two things have come out of that that are very much more prominent now than they were prior to that day. Number one is the real existence of evil. I mean, in middle class America, we don't see things like that ever or very rarely. But you know, there are 50 Charlie Kirks murdered every day in Nigeria. You know that around the world, Christians are persecuted all over the place. We rarely hear about it. We'll hear about what people will say is genocide in Gaza, but we won't hear a word about the genocide going on among Christians around the world because we know who's running the media, CBN excluded, if you know what I mean.
25: Yeah, no, I mean, what you're saying is that these stories, right, are not being told. In Nigeria, the amount of horrific persecution happening there, to your point, has not been given any attention practically, very rarely in media.
2: Yeah, people are protesting. They're protesting Israel, yet the very group that attacked Israel on 10/7, and we talk about this in the book, by the way, the day before Charlie was murdered, Charlie called a meeting of two people in Israel, Israeli officials, and another Israeli in America via Zoom. It was me, Charlie, Blake Neff, and Mikey McCoy in this meeting. And the whole purpose of the meeting was to get better answers, get their perspective as to what's really going on between Hamas and Israel. Anyway, I digress. Hamas has in their charter the genocide of the Jews. And yet everybody seems to be saying Israel's committing genocide. Newsflash, the group that literally has in their charter and committed genocide on October 7th is the one that wants to commit genocide and wipe out all the Jews. And yet you're blaming the Jews for genocide when you don't have any evidence for it? I mean, it's completely demonic. Everything's flipped on its head. You're calling good evil and evil good. Now, does that mean everything Israel does is good? No. No, there's no government where everybody does everything well or good.
25: Well, they're humans. They're run. Yeah. It's a government run by humans.
2: Yeah. We're all fallen. Yeah. And it doesn't mean you have to agree with everything Israel. I'm not saying that. What I'm saying is, I always ask people, when they ask me a question on a college campus about Israel, my first question is this: have you read the Hamas Charter? I've only had one person out of a dozen say yes. Consider yourself undereducated to have an opinion. Because if you don't even know where both sides stand, how can you know what's really going on over there and what the intention is over there? So the existence of evil has become even more prominent since then. And it turns out that Christianity is the answer to the problem of evil. If we had never committed evil, there'd be no reason for Jesus to come and save us from it, right? The second thing that is even more prominent and more front and center is the fact that the gospel and eternity are what we ought to be talking about more than anything else, because without that, nothing ultimately matters. I mean, think about this, Billy. If there is no God and there is no afterlife, it really doesn't matter whether you live as a missionary or a murderer. It really doesn't matter if you live like Charlie Kirk or Tyler Robinson. Because why? At the end of the day, we're all going to wind up in the same place. Nowhere. We're just going to go out of existence. So what does it ultimately matter if you live as a missionary or a murderer? It doesn't, if there's no God and there is no resurrection. But if there is a God and there is a resurrection, then it does matter. And it matters whether you're going to continue to rebel or you're going to repent.
3: I love that. That is a great place for us to close. Frank, as always, it was great chatting with you.
2: Thank you, brother. Thanks for having me on.
3: You can get Frank's new book, The War on Reality, wherever books are sold. We'll be right back in just a moment with more Newsmakers.
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3: 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For our final segment, former Secret Service agent and 9/11 survivor Darren Kinder shares his harrowing journey and what he fears too many Americans have come to forget. Let's welcome him here to the show. You know, just to start, you were at Ground Zero on 9/11, and here we are at the 25th anniversary. Can you tell us a little bit about what you saw and experienced that day?
17: Yeah, well, I mean, I had a front row seat to evil, but I also, you know, I saw the best of America at times as well. I was outside when the second impact happened, just, gosh, 80, 90 yards from the base of that tower, and then scurried up into the World Trade Tower 1 with some other coworkers helping people evacuate. And geez, after that I was at the base of Tower 2 when it buckled and lost its fight with fire and gravity, and that began, yeah, Billy, my mad dash for life. I mean, that's when I thought I was gone for sure. I thought it was game over. I was too close, danger close to that tower, but was able to run and sprint, but gosh, with large chunks of debris falling all around me and sprinting for life. And, you know, I thought about getting under a fire truck for cover and for safety, and I didn't. And then I thought about getting under a pickup truck for safety, and I didn't. I just kept running. And then that bright, beautiful day became a dark night as horrors as that debris cloud just took me as large chunks of debris were falling all around me. And, once I got out of the kill zone off the X, I realized there was nothing falling around me that was going to hurt me. But at times I felt like I was going to asphyxiate. I mean, that cloud was so thick, I could barely breathe these shallow breaths. And, it was just one terrible event after another. And gosh, at that point, my day was not even half done.
3: And you were helping get people out, helping rescue people in the process of all of this. And yet here you are, you know, as a former Secret Service agent at the time you're working in this role. What was going through your mind? I mean, how are you processing? Again, you're trained, you know how to deal with in crisis situations, but yet you're a human being in this situation yourself. How did you process that in real time?
17: Sure. It's a fair question. I mean, there's a certain amount of steadiness and readiness that comes with Secret Service training and so forth. And that certainly I leaned upon that. But, you know, I leaned upon my brothers. I was never alone. I like to say that anything I did that day that was noble, that was good, that was courageous, maybe, I did shoulder to shoulder with other Secret Service brothers. So, you know, we have a motto in the Secret Service, people first, mission always, never alone. You know, I was never alone that day. And for a short time that I was actually, I was unsteady and not so confident. But so I was relying on the other people around me, shoulder to shoulder. But at the same time, I just was making a choice, a simple choice on repeat. As I write in my book, that courage is a choice. And just made one simple choice on repeat. I was going to choose to enter in. I was going to choose to do the next thing. I was going to choose to enter into this next scene of horror and fire, and let's just be honest, death, and just work the problem in front of me. And, you know, at the end of the day, just from making that one choice on repeat, you know, we were able to stack some wins, I guess, and we ended up doing a fair amount of good fight that day.
3: What is your biggest concern about where America is right now when it comes to terrorism, when it comes to these issues? Because it feels very much in a lot of ways like people have sort of returned to a pre-9/11 mindset today. I don't know what your thoughts are on that.
17: I think so. I think a September 10th mindset is kind of encroaching in, and where we just want to keep our head buried in the sand and not address the real evil that's there, the real presence of a threat that's there, and we can't have that. And one of the ways in which I see that manifesting is I speak to groups, all kinds of groups, all over the country, and sometimes it's high school age kids or maybe college kids. I'm often bothered, disturbed, concerned by what I see. In the questions that they ask, they're asking questions that they should know the answers to. I'm really concerned with over the 25 years in a way, in an ill-advised way, what has not been taught on purpose. These kids really don't know what truly happened. And I have four sons of my own. I'm bringing them up in my house, and I've been very open about it from the beginning. But we're in this war with truth right now, and we need to call facts facts. And the fact is that on that day, 25 years ago, 19 radical Islamic terrorists took over four airplanes and killed nearly 3,000 Americans. And that kicked off a generational war, the global war on terror, that we have seen the negative ripple and ramifications of that. And so there's people in our midst, there's adults in our midst who went downrange, who answered the call so that this nation may never be attacked like that again. And so our young people need to understand that as well, not just the day that happened, but the after effect of a whole generation of people going to war so that something like that would never happen here again, and what that does to people, what that does to young men and women. And you know, I also take a great pride in telling them, look, one day something like this may rear its ugly head again, and you may be called to answer the bell. Will you have what it takes? And people need to be challenged to think in that mindset.
3: Yeah, no, that is absolutely true. And it's a great call to people. And I would encourage people to get your book, Bury Me in a Dirty Suit. This is your memoir. It tells the story of what you went through on 9/11. And it's an incredible journey and story. As always, I appreciate you taking the time today. I think you have a lot of insight to offer people. And, you know, I love the fact that you're coming from a Christian perspective that is so needed. And you saw things and witnessed things, again, that you can't unsee and you can't unwitness. And so we appreciate you joining us to break it all down today.
17: Yeah, it's my pleasure. Thank you, Billy.
3: Darren certainly left us with a great deal to ponder. Let's continue to pray for our nation as many mourn in the weeks after the 9/11 anniversary. We'll be right back in just a moment with more Newsmakers.
5: I got out of my patrol car and I slipped.
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8: 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Do they happen today? 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
10: We started asking at that point, are there healings in the present day that go beyond what modern medicine can accomplish?
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5: The story's about grief and love and, you know, forgiveness.
0: We begin with former country music artist Granger Smith. The pastor, radio host, and author opens up about the loss of his son and shares why his latest book, Poison in the Well, is one of the most important works of his life.
6: Before you can blink, it turned into two.
7: It was kind of jarring for me to read, although I know this is true. After a 24-year career, I now see headlines about you. Former country music singer turned pastor. Miss the former life in any way?
8: No.
7: No.
5: I love to travel. I love to meet new people. I love the camaraderie of being with other people that I love. And those three things haven't changed.
9: Because right then I knew those blue sky prayers were getting through.
5: There's like certain things in my life I'm not going to go back to.
7: Understood.
8: I wish someone would have told me the danger I was in.
7: To the book, it's kind of a continuation of your story, if you will. And you describe yourself as a nominal Christian in name only. When did that realization hit you?
5: I even named it in the book, Sino. Christian in name only. So that I didn't realize that at first. That realization didn't hit me right at first. It was, I lived a life as a nominal Christian.
8: I was living a nominal Christian life, oblivious to disaster.
5: It was after the loss of my son, after I had, the Lord saved me, starting with recognizing I had no hope, which Christians should have hope.
7: Yeah,
5: they should have hope in the cross. They should have hope in a way that the world doesn't hope, even through sorrow and grief.
7: Yeah.
5: So the Lord saved me after that. And then I would get out and tell people about how the Lord saved me.

0: And I would hear people come to me and they would say things like, oh, I'm always been a Christian too, so it's inspiring to hear your story. And say, oh, you know, what are you reading the Bible these days? What's the Lord saying to you these days? And they would say, I don't read anything in the Bible. Oh, tell me about your church. How's the church doing? I'm not a part of any church. And this would happen time after time. And I would think, oh, that sounds like me. That sounds like I used to be. So that's when I started thinking more about what are more of those things.
1: There's always evidence of an unhealthy or dead faith, but we often miss them.
2: And hearing you say that, so you and your wife suffered the tragic loss of your son some years ago. Did you experience that loss being a nominal Christian?
0: Yeah. The Lord took my son when I was still outside of his saving grace. Mm-hmm. It's interesting. The Lord saved me through that suffering. And so I look back and I go, the Lord, in his, the ways that are above our ways, mm-hmm. he uses dark times to bring forth his light.
2: Yeah.
0: You know.
2: Beautiful. You describe the book, which is titled Poison in the Well, as your most important work to date. So of all the things you've done, you say this is the most important one.
0: Yeah. Preaching the gospel to Christians that aren't Christians. Mm. You know, I wish someone would have grabbed me 10 years ago and said, what are you talking about? You love the Lord. What are you talking about? Jesus died on the cross. What does that mean? Your life doesn't look anything like this. Mm. But no one recognizes that they're stuck in that place. And the gospel, Paul says in Romans 1, is the power of God for salvation. So the gospel is what I needed to take root in my heart. And so I believed in God. Mm-hmm. There's one thing to believe in God. I think it's easy to believe in God, by the way.
2: Yeah.
0: It's hard to believe God.
2: Yeah.
0: That's what was missing for me. Mm.
2: What's your prayer now that this is out for the world to receive?
0: Yeah, my prayer is that people would read this, and if there's any takeaway, it would be that God came to the world in the personhood, the body of Jesus Christ, who lived the perfect life that we could not, went to the cross in the way we deserved and he did not, and he took sin on his body, resurrected on the third day to say, anyone who now looks to me will be saved, forgiven. And that is the greatest news the world has ever known.
1: Let this book, Poison in the Well, be that call for help, to show you the warning signs and to point you to the good well so that you may know the living water.
3: Poison in the Well is available wherever you purchase your reading material. Still ahead, well-known evangelist and motivational speaker Nick Wojcik talks about his film documenting the journey of his life.
4: Yes, it's a feature film about my life story and how I was in despair, attempting suicide, and now see what God's done with my broken pieces. But I also think this film, people walk away with hope.
5: Something has been happening on campuses across the nation.
6: I'll never forget what I saw.
7: We did not plan this at all. What in the world is happening?
6: Thousands of students around this body of water.
7: I don't know, I'm just in awe of God.
8: Gen Z has been written off. They're not the generation that's, you know, following the standards.
7: Honestly, I would just post and post and post and make sure that it looked like everything was okay when deep down it wasn't.
9: People hate on college students, Gen Z, so much, saying there's no hope for Gen Z.
10: I think they've had everything the world has to offer and they're done with it.
5: You all are a part of a generation that God is sparking revival and it is spreading.
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3: 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The new inspirational film, No Limbs, No Limit, shares the journey of Nick Wojcik. He was born with no arms and no legs, but he defied the odds against it.
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20: Despite your disability, you're full of joy. Tell them what your hope is, Nick.
4: I am a broken vessel, a recovering human being, who by his grace and mercy continues to mature and work out his patience as he continues to walk with God.
21: He couldn't feed himself, he couldn't walk, he couldn't sit. What could he do? I was just devastated.
22: I wished actually that he would die at the time, to be honest.
4: In ups and downs, valleys and mountains, no matter what stage of life you're in, I've learned if you keep going, you don't stop growing.
23: He just wanted to be like everybody else, but that is not what he's been allotted.
24: They would make fun of him and laugh about it.
25: But what they didn't know was how deeply I was struggling.
4: It's definitely a film that is not just about, you know, Nick's biographical story, if you will. Yes, it's a feature film about my life story and how I was in despair, attempting suicide, and now see what God's done with my broken pieces. But I also think this film, people walk away with hope, knowing that we are all part of someone else's story, that when you don't get a miracle, you can still be one. And to know that we all have an opportunity to be part of the Great Commission and encourage each other to do God's will.
23: My crazy janitor tried to tell me that I had a story.
26: I knew that he would be a speaker. I knew.
21: He decided he's going to go into the world and tell his story.
4: And this testimony captured in film definitely had its ups and downs, but definitely keeping the course, having a lot of people praying for you during that time. Asking people in the industry for wisdom and asking God for strength. And what does he want? I think what was hardest is what does God want more than anyone and anything? And no matter how big of a mountain we had to climb, it's not about how high the mountain was, but is that the mountain, God, you want us to climb?
27: I remember sitting in the backyard with him one night just thinking, you made it.
4: And I want people to walk away and realize, okay, God, if you do have a plan for a man without arms and legs to be your hands and feet, then you certainly have a plan for me too. I want your plan, not mine. Your strength, not mine. And then to have faith to believe in miracles, to dream bigger, but also accept that God doesn't always come through with the miracles you think he should come through with. And to understand that in that, when he doesn't change your circumstance, he's going to use it.
28: When you go out to the world, they're going to lie to you that you need to be somebody before you're accepted.
4: We're all part of being farmers, scattering the seeds of hope, love, and faith. And so I just want more people to be touched, you know, and especially the people that have never gone to a church building and may not, bring them to a theater.
0: Well, the world's about to see Nick.
3: 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Time now for this week's Studio 5 Snapshot. It's the newest work from actor Brad Pitt, Heart of the Beast. In it, he plays a Special Forces officer whose plane crashes, leaving him and his four-legged partner and combat dog stranded. Together, they face a brutal fight for survival against the elements. It's in theaters this week and promises to be an intense adventure thriller that explores the unbreakable bond between a man and his dog. And that is this week's Studio 5 Snapshot. Still ahead, the cast and creators of a film about love, loss, and living again.
1: 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Something I've experienced in my life, you know, wanting to you know, you're not defined by your mistakes.
2: I got out of my patrol car and I slipped.
6: I went from having a promising career as a neuroscientist to having a medical death sentence.
7: We started asking at that point, are there healings in the present day that go beyond what modern medicine can accomplish?
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6: So what if you look for evidence and don't find it? Are you going to end up losing your faith?
16: A lot of skeptics will say, well, miracles are impossible. Why? Because they violate the laws of nature. You can't violate the laws of nature.
6: People would pray for me, and sometimes it felt like this power that just zapped me.
17: Are miracles real? Do they happen today?
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1: 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Reminders of Him was a box office hit, grossing some $89 million. 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
4: Do you happen to be hiring?
5: Yeah.
6: We see in this film and begin to realize that people are bigger and better than the worst mistakes, because these are indeed just mistakes. Take me on set, if you will. What's the day-to-day like? What's the feeling with working on this production?
5: Really joyful.
7: What can I get you?
8: Can you hear?
5: I just wanted to see what it would look like if you panned over to Ledger at the end. I think that's what I really like about working with an ensemble cast. You know, like, a lot of people there, an amazing crew.
7: I'm starting to wonder if you're the saddest girl I've ever met.
9: All of the above, I guess.
6: How would you describe your character, Micah, and what connected you to her?
9: I love how complicated and beautiful and flawed she is.
10: What's your trauma?
9: Well, I can't get a job because I just got out of prison.
10: Really?
9: Yep. You get to see her young girl who goes through something very traumatic and trauma changes your life in a way. I think your DNA, it changes who you are as a person. So I think it was I just loved that, you know, within this story you kind of get to see this full spectrum of emotions and the ups and the downs and the pain, but also the hope in it.
10: You still think I went to your bar with an agenda?
6: Tariq, I know you said that you fell in love with a part of Ledger. I'm curious, how much of Tariq is in Ledger and how much of Ledger is in Tariq?
7: That's a good question. I think he lives in that, the quietness, the quiet masculinity, the quiet suffering. And I can relate to that. And I think that's a big reason why I got, I booked this part, is because I brought myself to it. And thankfully, Vanessa and Colleen saw me as Ledger.
11: As you know, I lived here.
9: I'm not here to see you. I need to see my daughter.
11: You're hurt.
12: Go. Scotty was my best friend. When he died, we all came together to raise a little girl.
7: Having Vanessa be the heart of this film, keeping us on track on the importance of the curiosity, and she just was so in love with the love, and it just, every day coming to set was a blessing.
6: For each of you, what touched you both personally? I mean, this is a story of love, loss, forgiveness, you name it. What touched you most personally?
9: So many things, I think, are very important in this story. Love and loss. But I think for me was not only learning how to forgive others, but learning to forgive yourself. I think it can be maybe the most challenging thing. Something I've experienced in my life, you know, wanting to you know, you're not defined by your mistakes. And so that, I thought, was such a strong message.
7: You know, this story's about grief and love and, you know, forgiveness. But, like, I think it's the quiet moments that you get to see between Kenna and Ledger, and really being present in those, like the field scene with, that you see behind us. I think that's a very powerful turning point in the movie, because you start seeing somebody crack open and show you their heart.
9: I want to meet the human that Scotty and I made.
7: It's not an easy scene to do when it's that much emotion packed into that. Yeah. And every take, she gave it her all, and she didn't pull any punches, and it was a blessing, and I was touched by that.
6: What touched you most about this story? I mean, there's love, redemption, but what touched you most?
5: Yeah, probably the grief in it. The feeling of these two mothers grieving the loss of their child in different ways. And, you know, there's aspects of my own story that connect very deeply with that. And it's a very painful thing to sort of sit with and think about. And I love stories of mothers and daughters.
8: Get rid of the car. It was great.
5: I also just loved the message of the film that, you know, it's really about seeing the other and having compassion for the other and forgiving. And I think that that's something we need in our world right now, like desperately need it. There's so much polarity. There's so much sort of hate and judgment. And I don't think it's a good place for us to be. I think we need to come back to something more understanding, and I feel like that the sort of parable aspect of the film, or the fairy tale aspect of the film, it holds that message in it really beautifully.
11: I should probably go.
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1: Welcome back to Studio 5. Music helps us to bring you this show each and every week. And this week's soundtrack comes from Nick Jonas. Take a listen, and you'll hear why. Gut Punch is what's playing in my ear this week.

0: On that musical note, we are just about out of time for this week's edition of Studio 5. So let's take a moment and look ahead at next week's rundown. Tell me how you feeling. You don't have to be afraid. T.J. Morton and his latest music project. Saturday night, Sunday morning. It seems like that's not just the title of an album or memoir. That's your life.
1: Yeah, it kind of it's just a title that describes my life at this point. Mm-hmm. It started as an idea for a name for a documentary. Mm-hmm. That didn't happen. So I just put it to the side and then got offered a book deal. And I said, well, that's a good title for my book. Still wasn't thinking of anything else, and then I started to think of what I wanted to do next musically, and I said, well, what about a double album with that same name?
0: A look at the double album, collaborations, and life. Every one of those things I believe. I'm so glad I didn't listen. Please join us for that and so much more come next week. As for this week, we've got time now for just one more thing. We want to give the final word to Granger Smith.
2: After we lost our son, people would say things like, just want to let you know, God had nothing to do with the death of your son. And they're trying to comfort me, but that's actually the most terrifying thing you could possibly imagine. Mm-hmm. God had nothing to do with the suffering? Then he's not a God. Mm-hmm. You know, then he's not in control. Was he late to the game here? Could he not stop it? Did he forget? Of course he had something to do. Of course he was there, mm-hmm. you know? Yeah. But he was working for good, for his glory, for the betterment of people, you know, because he loves,
0: right.
2: Because he is love. Of course he was there. Of course he had everything to do with it. Mm-hmm. But we our small God mentality makes us think, anything bad, nothing to do with God. He's like not looking at it or something. That's that terrifying thought that we have created for ourselves.
0: Indeed. That is a great final word for this week's edition of Studio 5 and this week's look at uplifting entertainment. Until next time, make time to uplift someone around you, and then please come on back and see where Studio 5 takes you next week. Bye-bye. Thank you for watching.
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11: Today, a party in crisis.
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13: When we're cheering for the Intifada, I'm out.
11: Famed lawyer Alan Dershowitz shares why I quit the Dems, and so should you. Then, unfinished business. The pastor carrying on the legacy of Dr. King, standing in unity with Israel, and fighting against anti-Semitism. On today's 700 Club.
0: Well,
14: Well, welcome to the 700 Club. President Trump says Iran overplayed their hand as he denied their demands for a deal. Still, he expects another round of talks to resume this week.
15: Well, meanwhile, police in England are investigating a potential terrorist attack on an airbase the United States used to attack Iran. Julie Stahl has that story from Jerusalem.
16: President Trump said no to Iran's demands to restart the negotiations that included a seven-day truce, followed by the reopening of the Strait of Hormuz and the release of billions of dollars in frozen funds. In an interview with Axios, Trump said, "They want to make a deal, but it's not the deal I want to make. It is what we would have maybe agreed to a year ago. They overplayed their hand." The U.S. ambassador to the U.N., Mike Waltz, told NBC News that Iran's offer was cynical after it attacked international shipping just a few months ago, right after making an agreement.
17: "I think it's kind of common sense that the president doesn't have a lot of confidence this time after we just tried a few months ago."
16: Negotiators are pressuring Iran to make concessions on its nuclear program, but Iran isn't indicating it's willing to discuss it, according to the Wall Street Journal. And in a related development, five men were arrested early Sunday near a British airbase used by the U.S. during its war against Iran.
18: "It was an amazing job. We had them under investigation. They were looking to do big damage to our fort."
16: The U.S. Embassy in the U.K. issued a warning encouraging U.S. citizens to exercise caution and be mindful of personal security. Local authorities are evacuating certain residents in the area out of an abundance of caution. Here in Israel, the media are reporting that Israeli Prime Minister Benjamin Netanyahu made a secret four-hour trip to Abu Dhabi and met with Emirati President Mohammed bin Zayed. So far, neither side is commenting on it. The visit came amid reports the UAE warned Netanyahu directly prior to the October 7, 2023 Hamas massacre, and those warnings were unheeded. Those stories have been denied by both sides. The prime minister's office also denied reports in The Atlantic that Egypt had warned Israel before the attack in a post on X over the weekend. The stories come about a month before Israel's general elections and are seen by some as a political ploy against Netanyahu. For some good news, Israel and Morocco are upgrading their diplomatic ties as the Abraham Accords mark 6 years. The Israeli and Moroccan foreign ministers met at the UN last week and agreed to appoint ambassadors and turn their diplomatic missions into full embassies. And in Jerusalem, as flights and tourism begin to return to Israel, more than 1,800 Christians from 70 nations have come here to celebrate the biblical holiday of Sukkot, or the Feast of Tabernacles, and show their love and support for the Jewish people and Israel. Julie Stahl, CBN News, Jerusalem.
14: I think the Iranian strategy going forward is to wait for the midterms. I don't see them coming to any kind of peace deal. They have been using the Strait of Hormuz. They've been using that as an economic weapon against not just the United States, but the entire world. And now their strategy is, how long can we delay this? And if the midterm elections turn out as the polls currently predict, it could be a real change in our government. In other news, coastal flooding remains a threat along the eastern seaboard after a powerful nor'easter hit this weekend. John Jessup has that story and more from our CBN News Bureau in Washington. John?
19: That is right, Gordon. The strong, slow-moving storm caused problems for millions of people along the East Coast, from Massachusetts to North Carolina. CBN's Lori Johnson has that story.
20: 40 million people endured the first nor'easter of the season. Wind gusts up to 80 miles an hour created waves 16 feet and higher, pushing a wall of water into coastal areas along the East Coast.
21: Crazy storm, and it's just, I can't believe this is all happening right now.
20: States of emergency were declared for New Jersey and New York. This street in Avalon, New Jersey, looking like a river. Downed trees knocked out power to hundreds of thousands of customers. This fallen tree in Brooklyn killed a housing authority employee who was walking through a parking lot.
22: Broke my heart. I'm just somebody that knows him from the neighborhood and seeing him as a worker. and it affected me. So I can't imagine what his family's going to go through.
20: Despite evacuations, this Long Island, New York man decided to ride out the storm in his 44-foot boat.
1: Concerned, curious, and we love the water.
20: Seafoam went flying through the air off the coast of Massachusetts, where the storm surge damaged homes. Stalled and abandoned cars littered flooded coastal roads, with some drivers receiving water rescues. In Norfolk, Virginia, flooding increased significantly at high tide.
2: The other day, it was up to like where we're standing right now. And we've seen cars get stuck on the road.
20: The water also trapping some people in their homes.
2: I definitely missed a day of work because of the flooding.
20: Nearby Virginia Beach suffered extensive beach erosion. And further south in Corolla, North Carolina, the sand dunes took a major hit. The only road to the Outer Banks, NC-12, is closed due to severe ocean overwash and significant pavement damage caused by the nor'easter. Still, the storm wasn't bad for everyone. This person was seen surfing in the treacherous waters off the coast of New Hampshire. Amtrak and major airlines offered travel waivers to passengers affected by the storm. The backlog of canceled flights could disrupt travel as air traffic resumes. Lori Johnson, CBN News.
19: Some powerful images in that story. Thank you, Lori. Well, here in Washington, President Trump and House Speaker Mike Johnson are set to meet tomorrow with top leaders of artificial intelligence. That meeting will come as Axios reports leading AI companies are investigating tens of thousands of security incidents from their cutting-edge models. Sources told Axios those incidents included getting around guardrails, trying to bypass monitors, hijacking websites, and more. So far, the AI actions have not caused any problems offline in the real world, but tech executives expect more reports of potential security issues in the future. Gordon?
14: Well, the AI revolution is here, and any hope that there can be regulation, just go back to the Internet revolution, that there was these massive changes happening, and there was no legislation at all and no protection. If anything, protection for the Internet and sort of a free pass, if you will, so that the new commerce platforms, the new speech platforms could be developed. Are we going to see that again? Probably. It's been likened to trying to draft legislation in the middle of a waterfall. There's so many different changes, you can't stay on top of it. And trying to create some monument of legislation isn't really, I don't think, realistic. Can we at least get to some kind of what's called Blade Runner law, where you have to identify that it's AI produced and you have to have clear disclosure of that? If we can have that, then I think at least we can make some kind of progress. Terry?
15: Well, coming up, lifelong Democrat Alan Dershowitz, the attorney and Harvard Law professor, tells us why he jumped parties to become a, quote, reluctant Republican. He joins us live after this. And then also ahead, a journey that Martin Luther King Jr. planned nearly six decades ago. Hear how black supporters of Israel will make the unfinished business pilgrimage to the Holy Land. That's coming up.
3: There was no church that was telling these are the books you will have in the canon.
23: Who decided what books belonged in the Bible?
3: We don't get a list until much later on.
23: Did Constantine create it?
24: Constantine said this is a genuine religion.
23: Did church leaders vote it into existence?
25: The Council of Nicaea had nothing to do with the makeup of the Bible.
23: What happened to the so-called lost gospels?
26: Some of this stuff is so new the ink hasn't dried yet.
23: Uncover the facts behind some of history's biggest misconceptions.
3: This reveals itself as rejected writing.
23: From ancient manuscripts and archaeological discoveries to the councils and believers who preserve scripture through persecution.
27: For everyone you kill, 10 more rise up to take his place.
23: Oracles of God, creating the canon, reveals the true story behind the holy scriptures that have stood the test of time. Coming October 5th.
28: Boys and girls all over the world are being abused and tortured.
4: the worst moments of these children's lives, they're being videotaped, and they're being shared with other offenders all over the world.
5: Many people would refer to this as CSAM, child sexual abuse material.
4: They are suffering, and they don't think that anyone is coming to help them. But we can. We can build that army, and we can go get them.
5: Give monthly and fuel the fight all year long.
6: Tuesday, the doctor is in. 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And best-selling author Jonathan Cahn.
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14: Well, Democrats have been called a party in crisis as they grapple with a growing anti-Semitism within their own ranks. It's causing some longtime Democrats like Alan Dershowitz to leave the party. Well, CBN's chief political analyst David Brody has more.
10: For nearly 70 years, Alan Dershowitz called himself a Democrat. Not anymore. The famed Harvard lawyer now explains why in his new book, Why I Quit the Dems and So Should You. Dershowitz says the party moved away from its centrist roots, and its growing hostility toward Israel has now become a breaking point. He's hardly the only high-profile, frustrated Democrat. Robert F. Kennedy Jr. is expressing dismay, too.
12: Neither my father nor my uncle would recognize the Democratic Party of today.
10: While comedian Bill Maher hasn't switched parties, he too says parts of the left have gone too far.
28: When we're cheering for the Intifada, God, I'm out.
10: As Dershowitz now calls himself a reluctant Republican, his new book reads like both a political divorce letter and a warning to the party he called home for most of his life. David Brody, CBN News.
14: Alan Dershowitz joins us now via Zoom, and it's a great honor to have you. I never thought I'd be interviewing you 70 years as a Democrat, and now saying I'm switching parties. What was the in your book you talk about it was a series of decisions. What was the moment where you knew you were done?
29: Well, I knew I was done with the Democrats once they had their convention a few years ago. And all of their speakers were anti-American, anti-Israel, anti-centrist. Everybody was from the hard left. And I said to myself, this is not Bill Clinton's party. This is not John Kennedy's party. This is not Alan Dershowitz's party. So I quit the Democrats then and became an independent. And then I looked in the mirror and I said, I'm not an independent. I don't want the Democrats to gain control of the House and the Senate. So I am a reluctant Republican. Why reluctant? I don't support the Republicans' views on every issue. I am critical of some of their views, as I'm critical of some Democratic views. But on balance, I think the Republicans are better for America, better for Israel, better for world peace than the Democrats are today.
14: Why the change in the party? You mentioned the Clintons. Both Bill and Hillary Clinton, after October 3rd, have been very strong in their support for Israel and have been very pointed. We offered the Palestinians everything that they ever asked for, and they still turned down a peace deal. Why isn't that message getting through to the entire party?
29: Well, it should be, and Bill Clinton has made that point over and over again. He said he offered the Palestinians a state on 96% of the West Bank and 4% of Israel, capital in Jerusalem, right of return, reparations, anything they possibly wanted. And of course, the Palestinians don't want a state. They want there not to be a Jewish state. This is pure international bigotry and anti-Semitism. The difference between Zionism and Palestinianism is Zionism built a state, whereas Palestinian seeks to destroy a state. It has no interest in the two-state solution. Look, it could have had a state in 48. It could have had a state between 48 and 67. Could have had a state when Bill Clinton offered them a state. It could have had a state when Ehud Olmert offered them a state. They've always said, no, what we want is no Jewish state and preferably no Jewish presence. From the river to the sea, Palestine will be free of Jews. That's basically what they're asking for. And the Democrats, many of them are agreeing with them. Hassan Piker is agreeing with them. El Sayed, won't say whether he agrees that Israel has the right to exist as a nation state of the Jewish people. Mamdani, the mayor of the largest Jewish city outside of Israel, won't acknowledge Israel's right to exist as the nation state of the Jewish people. They're all happy to acknowledge New Zealand's right to exist as a white European country with no connection to the land. But Israel, which has a connection, a Jewish connection going back to the Bible, 3,000 years, there have always been Jews in Israel. In 1843, the census showed there were more Jews in Jerusalem than there were Muslims. And so the connection of Jews to the land of Israel goes back forever, whereas other countries are really colonialists, and they're the ones now who are calling Israel colonialists. Israel is the furthest thing from colonialist, genocidal, war crimes. They are absolutely reversing everything and turning genocidal killers like Hamas into the victims.
14: Well, why did you think that this change in the party, because it's clearly an incredible change, what made you think it was permanent?
29: Well, I don't see any trend going the other way. The reason anti-Semitism is the most dangerous hate in the world today, more than sexism, racism, homophobia, is that the trends in those other areas are going in the right direction, whereas the trends regarding anti-Semitism, anti-Zionism, anti-Israelism are all going in the wrong direction. And you see mostly young people. And when you want to know what a country will look like in 20 years, you look at its young people and you look at its college students today, and you see all the trends going in the wrong direction. That's why I have lost faith that the Democratic Party can restore itself to its position as a centrist, pro-American, pro-Israel party. If I thought that was possible, I'd remain in the Democratic Party and try to reform it. I don't think it's possible today, which is, you know, why I wrote my book. The book's being published today, why I quit the Dems. And I think buying this book sends a message both to the Dems and the Republicans that people care and people are going to change parties and the Democrats are not going to maintain their ability to win if they turn against America and turn against Israel.
14: Well, it's not just the Democrats. I think there's a whole movement among universities now. And it seems to be particularly in the Ivy League and what happened on at Columbia, what happened at Harvard, what happened at Penn. All of these things are very alarming. And it seems that the universities now are sort of center of this kind of extremism. What should university presidents, administration, do differently right now?
29: Well, they should get a little bit of courage, and they should invite people like me to speak on campuses. I was the most popular professor, most prominent professor at Harvard University for the 50 years I was there. I haven't been invited back. Nobody wants to hear a dissenting point of view. Nobody wants to hear a pro-Israel point of view. Nobody wants to hear a pro-Judeo-Christian point of view on college campuses. What we're seeing is massive censorship of pro-American points of view on college campuses. And until people like me are invited back on campuses like Harvard, we're going to see mediocrity replace meritocracy. And that's what's going on. Today, Harvard has become a mediocre university with some great professors, some great students, and some administrators who lack courage. But the place is turning into a mediocrity. And that's going to affect the American future in dramatic ways. Look, that's not happening in the sciences as much as it's happening in the social sciences and political science and law, but it is happening, and it's having a big influence on the future of America.
14: Well, let's talk about meritocracy and specifically about DEI. The Trump administration absolutely trying to get rid of that in college admissions. Curious to me, the ABA is one of the sort of last holdouts on DEI, affirmative action, in their accreditation of law schools. What would a merit-based approach look like for colleges, for law schools?
29: Well, you have to ask yourself, what does merit mean? It doesn't mean only current grades. It means where you've come from, how hard you've worked, what you've accomplished. But once you define what meritocracy is and what merit is, you have to apply it across the board. You can't allow factors like race and gender. Would you pick your surgeon based on race or gender? Would you pick your airline pilot based on those things? No. And university professorships and university students are every bit as important, though not as immediate, as who your pilot and who your surgeon is. And so we need meritocracy, merit-based hiring, merit-based admissions, merit-based acceptance of ideas. Today, ideas are rejected not based on their merits, but on who said them. And the ad hominem has become the rule rather than the exception. And if it's said by somebody who's in a protected identity, then we believe it. If it's said by, you know, a white male, oh, well, that's only white privilege. And we're rejecting meritocracy in the face of identity politics. That's not what the Democrats stood for. That's not what I stand for. And that's not for what most Americans stand for. Americans want to see people and ideas promoted on their merits, not on the basis of some ideological identity politics.
14: It's odd what's happening in the political discussions, particularly on college campuses, but I'm seeing it as well in town halls and in city councils. And it almost reminds me of the struggle sessions of the Chinese that they all went through in the Cultural Revolution back in the 1960s. Is that sort of the natural end of this kind of ideology, that if you're not in agreement with my ideology, then I'm going to shout you down, I'm going to publicly shame you, I'm going to make sure you can't have a job, I'm going to do all these things against you?
29: Yeah, we're seeing that already. We're seeing Hassan Piker saying it. We're seeing people on the left saying it. We're seeing people go so far as to say people who disagree with us shouldn't have the right to speak. Look, I went to China on behalf of Senator Ted Kennedy during the Cultural Revolution. I interviewed people who were at the Democracy Wall and standing up at Tiananmen Square. I saw what happened in China. I met with law students and others who had been sent to the pig farms as part of the Cultural Revolution. And I'm terrified that something like that could happen here. If Hassan Piker got his way, and after all, he's running for the Senate in Michigan, obviously. El Said is the candidate, but Hassan Piker is behind him, and Hassan Piker is the emerging force of woke, anti-meritocratic, democratic politics. If Hassan Piker gets his way, as he may very well in Michigan and other places, that's the end of American democracy and the end of American superiority in the race for, you know, support. And I think we're going to see China prevailing if we give up on meritocracy. We win under meritocracy. We lose under identity politics.
14: You've become, I'll use this phrase guardedly, evangelistic in this. Your subtitle says, "So Should You." You're trying to convert people. What is your pitch to lifelong Democrats who agree with you on Israel but can never picture voting Republican? Here locally, I think some Jewish leaders would rather be a Taoist monk than become a Republican. So what's your pitch?
29: Well, it's very hard. I'm not trying to persuade everybody to become a Republican. I am trying to persuade everybody either to leave the Democratic Party or to try to influence the Democratic Party from within. The status quo is unacceptable. Doing nothing is unacceptable. You must do something to change the dynamic. If you want to quit the Democratic Party and remain independent, fine. If you want to quit the Dems and become Republicans, even better. But if you just want to stay a Democrat and try to influence the movement of the party away from the Hassan Pikers and away from the El Sayeds and the Mamdanis, that's okay, too. Just do something. Don't just stand there and accept business as usual. That's not good for America. It's not good for Judeo-Christian traditions. It's not good for Israel. It's not good for the America-Israel alliance, which has been so important for both countries.
14: Last question. You end your book with a clear warning. You say the current trend in the Democrat Party is a clear and present danger to America. What do you predict? If they get control of the Congress and the Senate, what would be next?
29: Well, I think we're going to see the end of support for Israel. We're going to see Israel on its own. We're going to see the United States joining the blood libels against Israel, calling it a genocidal apartheid state. It's the furthest thing from it. As John Spencer, the head of Urban Warfare at West Point, an objective scholar, said, No country in history has ever done more to protect civilians than Israel during its war with Hamas. And so when the lies become the truth, we are in for a really serious time in America. And when America is in trouble, the world's in trouble because we are the world's leaders. So I'm hoping against hope that the Republicans maintain control of the House and the Senate. But even if they don't, the Democrats have to be pushed hard and the Hassan Pikers have to be marginalized. The Republicans have done a much better job marginalizing the Tucker Carlsons and the others, whereas the Democrats have embraced Hassan Piker. Schumer, Chuck Schumer, embraces an anti-Semite. Jews for anti-Semites, chickens for KFC, gays for Hamas. The world is turning on its head. Can you imagine what would happen if gays went to Hamas and Gaza? They'd all be killed. They'd be thrown off the roof. And yet we see so many gay organizations supporting Hamas. That kind of standing arguments on their head has to stop, and we have to get back to truth and decency. And the only way to do it is to put pressure on the Democratic Party to change.
14: I'll just say a hearty amen. And just a lesson from history for any progressive, socialist, communist, when the Iranian Revolution conquered and won, the first thing they did was put every one of the communists and socialists in jail. You are holding up your book. I will hold it up, too, because today it releases the name of the book, Why I Quit the Dems, and So Should You. Alan Dershowitz, thanks for being with us. And again, it's available. Your wonderful book is available wherever books are sold today. So thank you for being with us.
29: Thank you.
14: All right. Terry, what's next?
15: Well, up next, standing in solidarity with Israel, Pastor Dumasani Washington shares the biblical connection between black Christians and the Jewish people. Hear his call for Zionism and the black church after this.
0: Friend, do you remember when it felt good to withdraw your cash from the bank to expand a business, go on vacation, or buy a new car? Well, today, withdrawing your own cash has become a very risky business, according to The Secret War.

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6: In 1967, Dr. Martin Luther King Jr. and the Southern Leadership Conference were making plans for a mass pilgrimage of black Americans to the Holy Land. Well, that trip never took place. Now, six decades later, Pastor Dumasani Washington is leading the Unfinished Business Holy Land Tour.
7: As a pastor and advocate for Israel, Dumasani Washington has spent years speaking about the connection between the black church, Israel, and the fight against anti-Semitism. Washington is the founder of the Institute for Black Solidarity with Israel, which works to build relationships between black Americans and Jewish communities. He focuses on anti-Semitism in the world today and how to fight it.
6: Well, Pastor Washington is the author of the book Zionism and the Black Church. He joins us now by Zoom. Pastor, welcome. It's a real honor to have you with us.
8: Thank you, Gordon. I'm honored to be here with you today.
6: Let's talk about your subtitle, Why Standing with Israel Will Be a Defining Issue for Christians of Color in the 21st Century. Why is this so important?
8: It is a pivotal moment for many different reasons, Gordon. We see what's going on in our nation right now. As a matter of fact, when I first wrote the book, it was 2013. This is the second edition that's come out a few years ago. And everything that's happened, unfolded, has even just emphasized it even more. Anti-Semitism is on the rise. It's at the highest levels that we've probably seen since the Second World War. We're seeing it on the left side of the aisle, the right side of the aisle. We see it growing. It's in our academia and all of those things. And when it comes to support for Israel and combating anti-Semitism, no one has been more of an ally than the Christian community. And when it comes to the Jewish community, there are deep, deep ties between the black and Jewish communities that go back in the United States, back to the turn of the century, the 20th century, whether it's Booker T. Washington, Julius Rosenwald, or Dr. King and Joshua Heschel during the Civil Rights Movement. Those communities have consistently found each other in moments of peril and difficulty and have forged very positive path forward over these over a century. And so we believe that now where anti-Semitism is growing like it is, Israel's and the Jewish people's allies, which have been so uniquely placed within the black community for all the reasons that are there and even more, there needs to be a voice. There needs to be the voices, the black leaders that are speaking out against the anti-Semitism that leads to all of the kinds of calamities in our nation. And again, we're seeing the eroding of what is a Judeo-Christian foundation in our nation. A lot of that has to do with hatred for Israel and the Jewish people.
6: Explain the sort of new alliance. And I find it incredible that you would have an alliance between progressives within the Democrat Party, Black Lives Matter, and then radical Islam and supporting the Palestinian cause. I'm having trouble wrapping my head around it, because if radical Islam takes over Palestine, takes over Israel, wipes Israel off the map, we're definitely going to be in the next target. So explain the connection, because I'm not getting it.
8: Well, there's a reason why you're not getting it, Gordon, because it has never been organic. It has always been something artificial. The Free Palestine, as we call the Free Palestine Movement, or you said the Radical Islamic Palestinian Movement, which back in the 1960s, ironically, as we talk about Dr. King, around the 1960s is when the PLO, the Palestine Liberation Organization, then by 1968, led by Yasser Arafat, 69, led by Yasser Arafat, they intentionally reached

0: out to the black community for the very reason that you are underscoring, right? They wanted to destroy Israel, but they couldn't say it like that overtly. So what they said is they wanted a, quote, free Palestine, right? They wanted liberation. They wanted to liberate Palestine. Of course, they wanted to liberate Palestine, quote, unquote, from the river to the sea, from the Jordan River to the Mediterranean Sea, as you said, which is to wipe Israel off the map. So they saw as a great boon for them some sort of connection to the black community in terms of its historic struggle for justice through slavery, Jim Crow, the civil rights movement. So what Yasser Arafat and the PLO, which was largely formed by the KGB, I write about all this in my book, their focus was to try to use the black community in a way to sell their movement, their Free Palestine movement, as a civil rights movement. That was the goal. It was marginal then. And again, it's ironic. Dr. King was assassinated in 68. Yasser Arafat takes the reins of the PLO in 69, and he doubles down. He focuses in on black civil rights leaders and other leaders to try to hide his movement as something that was justified when it never was. That's why when you see that connection, it's been there for a while, but it's, number one, always been marginal in the black community. Number two, it was never an organic move out of the black community. It was something that was coming from outside to manipulate the black community.
1: Well, let's talk about what was happening historically inside the civil rights movement and what I consider a great spirit of cooperation between the Jewish community and the black community, leading to some pretty incredible change in the 1950s, 1960s, 1970s. Is that now forgotten? Where are the black voices rising up now to say this discrimination against the Jewish community right here in the United States can't stand?
0: Sadly, Gordon, it has been largely forgotten, and at the same time, it is being readdressed. We are, our organization, both the Institute for Black Solidarity with Israel and the Black Christian Leadership Council on Israel Relations, are a part of and are seeing what we call a rekindling, a readdressing of that historic alliance, not for the purpose of nostalgia, but for the purpose of actually addressing what's happening right now. So that, yes, it was largely forgotten. Like we know in our education system here in the United States, lots of things have been forgotten. As you know, Gordon, even the founding of our nation, right? What it was actually found, the principles that actually founded us in terms of a liberal and a constitutional republic, right? So what you have happening now is an addressing of that by black and Jewish leaders, rabbis, pastors, civil leaders, education leaders, more and more that are coming together, different convenings that are happening in different parts of the country to address what is this, what needs to be addressed in terms of historical record, but also addressing it in the emergency of what we are seeing in the rise of hatred for Israel and the Jewish people. So no, it absolutely is happening. I also have to say that Dr. King was often, and rightly so, underscored as one of the icons of the civil rights movement, just as Joshua Heschel on the Jewish side of that. But they were speaking for a much broader constituency. In other words, Dr. King's fight against anti-Semitism and for Israel's right to exist and defend itself was only being an echo of what was the vast majority of the civil rights community. As a matter of fact, after he was assassinated, several years later, BASIC was founded by some of his colleagues. BASIC is an acronym for Black Americans to Support Israel Committee. And the members of that organization were people like Coretta Scott King, Dr. King Sr., Dr. King's father, Roy Campanella from the Dodgers. I mean, from the who's who of the black community, virtually anybody you could think of joined this black pro-Israel organization to voice their opinion and voice their solidarity with Israel and for peace in the region, as well as coming against anti-Semitism.
1: Well, let's talk specifically about what you're doing, and you're doing it next month, November. So we're 40 days away from it. You have a scheduled trip to the Holy Land. You're calling it the Unfinished Business Tour. What is that? How can people participate?
0: Well, the Unfinished Business Holy Land Pilgrimage is actually underscoring of, once again, history. As you said, in 1967, November of 1967, Dr. King was leading what we now know is about 4,000 Black Americans to the Holy Land. This was actually confirmed for us, again, in terms of the number by Andrew Young, one of his young leaders at the time, who went on to become the UN ambassador to Israel, UN ambassador here in the United States, and also the mayor of Atlanta. We talked about what was actually going on at the time, Dr. King, and there was a great deal of excitement happening. We know this is fact because Dr. King and former Israeli prime minister at that time, David Ben-Gurion, were, as well as the current prime minister at that time, Levi Eshkol, were writing letters back and forth to each other. They're excited about what was going on, what was happening. Of course, June 1967 was what we now call the Six-Day War. Israel wins that war against five different Arab armies, Egypt, Jordan, Iraq, Syria, and Lebanon. But there's a lot of political fallout. So Dr. King decides that, okay, now may not be a good time. Let's push the tour back to the next to next year. Of course, he was assassinated that next year, April the 4th, 1968. And so he was never able to lead that tour. It kind of just dissipated. Never, nothing ever happened of it. And to this day, we call it, one of my colleagues from the council, as we call it, calls it the unfinished business Holy Land pilgrimage. We are now taking some 500 Black American and African pastors and leaders to the Holy Land, November the 4th through the 11th. We did a registration, Gordon. This is one of the first types of talking about it on any type of media, this, and we did one other program about a week ago or so. But there's been no other formal advertisement. But, Gordon, we've had almost 1,000 registrants. Well, we're going to take 500, but almost 1,000 people have registered. This is word of mouth, some emails, some social media posts, and it's continuing to grow. By God's grace, we hope to take thousands next year on what will be the 60th anniversary of Dr. King's planned tour.
1: So if you don't make it on this particular trip, your application is still in for next year?
0: It is in for next year. As a matter of fact, we have both that waiting list and those who specifically asked to be contacted for next year. So again, so we already have hundreds of names for the waiting list on next year.
1: All right. Well, Pastor Washington's book, it's called Zionism in the Black Church. The second edition is now available wherever books are sold. If you want to go on this tour, it's real simple. There's a website, but it's a complicated one. bclcir.org. So I'll repeat it. bclcir.org. So it's not a .com, it's .org. For more information, how you can sign up for the unfinished business tour to the Holy Land. And again, that's bclcir.org. Sign up and get informed. It's going to be a wonderful tour. Pastor Washington, thank you so much for being with us. And thank you for this wonderful book. And thank you for all you're doing for Israel.
0: Thank you so much, Gordon. Appreciate it.
1: All right. Terry, what's next?
2: Well, coming up, his gastric tube and trachea had grown together. This newborn is given just 72 hours to live without a risky surgery. See how you helped to save this baby's life. That's coming up next.
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8: Welcome back to Washington for the CBN News Break. While the East Coast dealt with a nor'easter this past weekend, two Pacific hurricanes have created potential weather problems. People in Mexico's Baja California boarded up homes, and workers shored up embankments as Hurricane Polo bore down on the peninsula today, threatening high winds, floods, and mudslides. And to the west, Hurricane Nolo could still bring heavy rains to parts of Hawaii, even as the storm moved away from the state. Well, CBN Superbook is bringing the message of salvation to children in Croatia through its annual Superbook summer camp. Volunteers from Croatia, Bosnia and Herzegovina, and the United States work together to host 5 days of gospel-centered teaching, worship, and fun activities. More than 50 children came together to learn about God's plan for salvation and His purpose for their lives. Through partnerships with local churches, volunteers, and Operation Blessing, Superbook is helping children encounter Jesus and carry the hope of the gospel around the world. To find out more about what CBN is doing around the world, go to cbn.com/international. Gordon and Terry will be back right after this.
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12: Tuesday. The doctor is in. Josh Axe reveals the scientifically proven ways to slow the aging process and restore your body to full health. And best-selling author Jonathan Cahn.
13: He went from the friendliest guy in the world to this dark person.
12: Face to face with the forces of darkness. The nightmare at 20,000 feet.
14: He said, listen, this plane is going to crash. We're all going to die.
12: Tuesday.
2: Yi Cheng was born prematurely in China. His gastric tube and trachea had grown together, and without surgery, doctors gave him only 72 hours to live. Here's how you helped to save his life.
15: The Gaos dreamed of having a family. Then finally, after 5 years of trying, they found out that they were expecting. Mr. Gao built a crib, and Mrs. Gao started making a quilt.
16: I chose red fabric with the character Fu, which means blessing. I wanted our baby to be blessed and hoped he would grow up healthy and strong.
15: Yet Yi Cheng was born prematurely and was much smaller and weaker than the Gaos expected.
17: I held him for less than an hour before the doctor put him in the incubator.
15: Yi Cheng had major issues with his esophagus.
17: His gastric tube and trachea had grown together, and if he tried to eat or drink, it would get into his lungs and cause infection that could stop his breathing, and then he'd suffocate.
16: His skin was blue gray. I was crying and he was crying. I said, baby, don't be afraid. Hold on, mommy is right here with you. But I was terrified that Yi Cheng would die.
15: He was given 72 hours to live, with the only solution being surgery. One right away and one a year later. The Gaos are poor and didn't even have 10% of the cost for the first surgery.
17: Every time I thought of Yi Cheng in ICU, covered with tubes and facing death all alone, my heart felt like it was being torn apart. My wife and I were filled with despair. I was afraid I'd never see Yi Cheng smile again.
15: With just 24 hours left before the surgery deadline, a doctor asked why they hadn't moved forward with plans for surgery. When the Gaos confessed that they couldn't afford it, the hospital introduced them to Operation Blessing. We paid for the immediate surgery and provided the second a year later.
17: He can eat and drink normally now. He can walk without help. Sometimes he even runs.
16: All of this wouldn't have been possible without Operation Blessing. They were by my side at hospital and came to our home afterwards. They prayed for us and told us no matter what we face, we can pray to God for help. Now I listen to hymns and play them for my baby.
17: Operation Blessing helped us experience the greatest love in the world. Our fear and anxiety are gone. Watching Yicheng in his little crib now and seeing him smile warms my heart. It's a dream come true.
2: I love this story because it is so all-encompassing on what it means to be a part of the 700 Club, part of CBN, a part of what you're doing around the world. This is a family who had a child that was in desperate need. They didn't have the money to make the surgery happen. You came right into the middle of that, but you know that hospital knows who you are. They already know Operation Blessing and the work that they're doing. It was the hospital and the doctor who referred the family to Operation Blessing for the procedure. Not just one, but also the procedure that had to be done a year later, because we are all about finishing what we start. We say thank you for making that possible. On top of all of that, one of our Operation Blessing people went through that surgery with them, went to their home afterwards, followed them through the procedure. That's all because of you. Will you continue to make that possible? Some of you watch this program, but you've never joined the 700 Club. We do things with excellence to honor the name of Jesus Christ, to make him known around the world, and to bring hope to desperate situations. 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It's called The Unseen Realm, Angels, Demons, and Spiritual Warfare. 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Oh, we're
1: well,
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2: Well, we have time for some of your email questions, and I'm going to ask the questions, and then Gordon will answer your questions.
1: It's a participation.
2: Yes, it is. It is. Team sport.
1: Yeah. Okay. She'll correct me. Don't worry.
2: Maybe.
1: Or okay. Congratulate.
2: This is
1: you
2: from Terry, and this is not me.
1: Not Terry.
2: Yes. Yeah, this person is asking, why are some people healed instantly and others over a period of time? I've been praying for healing over the years, but I'm not receiving the healing I've prayed for. I watch the 700 Club regularly and see other people were healed in their body. Is my faith lacking?
1: Terry, I would really strongly encourage you, don't get into self-condemnation if you're not seeing the miracle. When Jesus performed miracles, some were instantaneous and some were incredibly public and a real demonstration of his power. Some he would do privately. He would remove himself with the person. Some he did remotely. And there's a wonderful verse that the lepers were healed as they went. So the prayer happened, laying on of hands happened, which must have shocked them. And then Jesus leaves and they leave and they got healed as they went. So delayed healing doesn't mean you're not healed. Have I seen in my lifetime people that I earnestly prayed for not get healed? The answer is yes, I have. And people very dear to me, like my mother, like my father. And it's not based on a lack of faith. I did ask questions and, you know, why I can get a little argumentative, but the Lord is gracious and kind. And he revealed to me for my mother that she would not be in any pain in heaven. There will be no more pain. Mm-hmm. He underlined that verse for me. So there is a point in time where we're all going to be healed. The promise of the cross, by his stripes we are healed, will be fulfilled. God watches over his word to perform it. Now, in the journey of your faith, here's a wonderful prayer. It's the prayer of the father of the epileptic son, the demon-possessed son, where the demon would cast him into the water and into the fire. The disciples couldn't get a victory. And the father prayed, Lord, I believe, help my unbelief. Look to Jesus. He's the author and finisher of your faith. Don't look to your own resources. When you start thinking, well, I'm not praying right, or I'm not tithing right, or I'm not fasting right, or I haven't read my Bible right, or I don't know the secret formula right, all of those things, you're missing the point, and you're having faith in your prayer life, or you're having faith in your own righteousness. Abandon all of that. Look to him. He's the author. He's the finisher. And it's a wonderful prayer. I'm doing everything I know how to do. Could you help me? Could you step in? When you do that, you get released. It's kind of strange. It's counterintuitive. In our weakness, his strength is made perfect. So the more you abandon yourself to him and his love and his perfect will, the more faith you get. It's really incredible. It's an incredible exchange. So, Lord, I believe, help my unbelief, and see what God will do with that.
2: Well, you've answered some of the next viewer's question, but I'm going to ask it anyway so you can expound upon it.
1: I'm expounding.
2: This viewer says, a lot has gone on in my life and family, and I feel as though my life is falling apart. I'm stressed and restless. I don't feel happy anymore. I'm praying for a loved one's breakthrough, but sometimes I feel like my prayers just bounce off the roof. Maybe there's just something I'm not doing right. I feel depressed, depressed, and I feel like I'm being attacked. Please help.
1: Well, you have a lot of support in the Psalms, and the psalmist had the same problem. And you know, the heavens were like brass, so they're bouncing, your prayers are bouncing back to you. I would have lost hope in the land of the living. These are wonderful things to cause us to have hope. The book of Lamentations, here Jeremiah, he's bewailing the destruction of Jerusalem, the destruction of Solomon's temple. The princes, the leaders of Judah being led away captive. And in all of that, you have this wonderful declaration, great is thy faithfulness. You know, the steadfast love of the Lord never fails. In my life, times where, you know, God wasn't following my formula. You know, you can get formulas and become religious even when you think you're not. And so I was doing sort of my formula, and God wanted me to do something different. And so he was resisting what I was doing over here in order to lead me to a much broader revelation of who he is and how he loves infinite variety. He wants to shower me with blessings, but if I'm stubborn, I want to stay stuck in a particular form. He can't do it there. He wants to do it in a different way. Let that encourage you that there can be dark nights of the soul. There can be a cloud of unknowing. But at the end of it, you can have an incredible breakthrough. Here's a word from Romans. Everyone who calls on the name of the Lord will be saved. God bless you. We'll see you tomorrow.
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14: 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We're all going to die.
12: Tuesday.
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24: Hello, everyone. Thank you so much for joining us on this Monday, September 28th. I'm George Thomas. We begin with this half hour in the Middle East, where President Trump has rejected Iran's Strait of Hormuz proposal and for now says talks are likely to resume instead of the war option as the war enters its seventh month. CBN Middle East Bureau correspondent Julie Stahl has more on our top story from Jerusalem.
25: President Trump said no to Iran's demands to restart the negotiations that included a seven-day truce followed by the reopening of the Strait of Hormuz and the release of billions of dollars in frozen funds. In an interview with Axios, Trump said, "They want to make a deal, but it's not the deal I want to make. It is what we would have maybe agreed to a year ago. They overplayed their hand." The U.S. ambassador to the U.N., Mike Waltz, told NBC News that Iran's offer was cynical after it attacked international shipping just a few months ago, right after making an agreement.
26: I think it's kind of common sense that the president doesn't have a lot of confidence this time after we just tried a few months ago.
25: Negotiators are pressuring Iran to make concessions on its nuclear program, but Iran isn't indicating it's willing to discuss it, according to the Wall Street Journal. And in a related development, five men were arrested early Sunday near a British airbase used by the U.S. during its war against Iran.
27: It was an amazing job. We had them under investigation. They were looking to do big damage to our fort.
25: The U.S. Embassy in the U.K. issued a warning encouraging U.S. citizens to exercise caution and be mindful of personal security. Local authorities are evacuating certain residents in the area out of an abundance of caution. Here in Israel, the media are reporting that Israeli Prime Minister Benjamin Netanyahu made a secret four-hour trip to Abu Dhabi and met with Emirati President Mohammed bin Zayed. So far, neither side is commenting on it. The visit came amid reports the UAE warned Netanyahu directly prior to the October 7, 2023 Hamas massacre, and those warnings were unheeded. Those stories have been denied by both sides. The prime minister's office also denied reports in The Atlantic that Egypt had warned Israel before the attack in a post on X over the weekend. The stories come about a month before Israel's general elections and are seen by some as a political ploy against Netanyahu. For some good news, Israel and Morocco are upgrading their diplomatic ties as the Abraham Accords mark 6 years. The Israeli and Moroccan foreign ministers met at the UN last week and agreed to appoint ambassadors and turn their diplomatic missions into full embassies. And in Jerusalem, as flights and tourism begin to return to Israel, more than 1,800 Christians from 70 nations have come here to celebrate the biblical holiday of Sukkot, or the Feast of Tabernacles, and show their love and support for the Jewish people and Israel.
24: And Middle East correspondent Julie Stahl is with me now from Jerusalem. Julie, there is news. The IDF released footage of Hamas reportedly using a child to transport weapons. What can you tell us about that?
3: Well, it's true, George. We've seen the footage. It's kind of like a drone shot, but or a close, an overhead shot. But you can tell this is a child, maybe 7 or 8 years old, and he's being coached at bringing this big piece of equipment, gun, kind of, I don't know what, know the names of these things, but into, from one house to another. And he's being used as a human shield. Now, this is against international law, but is anybody going to make an outcry about it? No, they'll say that Israel is the one who's you know, creating a genocide or whatever. And they're not. They didn't prevent this terrorist from moving the weapon because there was a child there, so they stopped. So, you know, the terrorist organizations are using their own kids for this.
24: What updates do you have on the ramming attack that critically injured Ambassador Leiter's son in Samaria?
3: Okay, so George, as you remember last week, he was severely wounded in a ramming attack. The ambassador posted on X in the last day or so that his life is still hanging in the balance, but we have seen some hope, some encouraging signs. We're holding on, and so he'd seen some encouraging signs and holding on to them with hope. So they, he said they're very grateful for all the prayers and really urged people to continue to pray for him. So that's what we want to do.
24: Thousands of Christians, as you mentioned in your piece, have been arriving in Israel for a special celebration. You guys just had a major celebration this past week. You had Sukkot. You have the Feast of Tabernacles. Tell us a little bit about the sort of special nature around the celebration. And what is the holiday and why is it so significant for not just believers there, but for believers all around the world?
3: So, as George, as we said, it's a biblical holiday. It's in the book of Leviticus, Deuteronomy, Numbers. And just so you know, I mean, it's Jewish people and Christians that keep the holiday, mostly Jewish people. But and in Jerusalem, you have these booths. God commanded the Jewish people to go out and build booths for these seven days to remind them of how he brought them out of Egypt, how he took care of them, how he was their shelter. And so they build these booths, kind of like little shacks out front of their houses or on their balconies, and they eat in them and rejoice for these 7 days. So in 1980, when all the embassies, international embassies, most of them moved out of Jerusalem, Christians started the International Christian Embassy in Jerusalem to say, no, the Christians are standing with the Jewish people. And they started having this gathering once a year called the Feast of Tabernacles, which is the biblical name, and they invite Christians up. So the Christians come from all over the nations. Right now, as we said in the story, there's more than 1,800 of them from 70 nations. That's a low amount, but that's good for returning tourism. And in yesteryear, sometimes they'd have 4,000 or 5,000, but then COVID hit and then the war. But that's what's happening now in Jerusalem, and it's very exciting. It's very encouraging to the Jewish people to see these Christians coming up, celebrating this prophetic feast that's in the book of Zechariah, saying that in the final days that people will come from around the world to worship the king at Jerusalem and celebrate the Feast of Tabernacles.
24: Okay, terrific. We'll have to leave it there. I've had a chance to celebrate both Sukkot and the Feast of Tabernacles in Israel. It's really an incredible time of celebration. Julie, thank you so much. Our CBN News East correspondent, Julie Stahl, on the broadcast on this particular issue. Coming up, health experts warn about the dangers of kratom. It's a key ingredient in some products you can find at convenience stores. We break down the dangers next. You're watching CBN News Watch.
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24: Welcome back to CBN News Watch. Here is a quick look at some stories making headlines in the CBN newsroom. 40 million people endured the first nor'easter of the season. Wind gusts up to 80 miles an hour created waves 16 feet and higher, pushing a wall of water into coastal areas along the East Coast. States of emergency were declared for New Jersey and New York. This street in Avalon, New Jersey, looking like a river. Downed trees knocked out power to hundreds of thousands of people. This fallen tree in Brooklyn killed a housing authority employee who was walking through a parking lot. Nearby Virginia Beach suffered extensive beach erosion. And further south in Kerala, North Carolina, the sand dunes took a major hit. The only road to the Outer Banks, NC-12, is closed due to severe ocean overwash and significant pavement damage caused by the nor'easter. By the way, Amtrak and major airlines offered travel waivers to passengers affected by the storm. The backlog of canceled or flights could disrupt travel as air traffic resumes. Well, last week, a drug task force in Lafayette County urged people to avoid kratom after finding packages of the substance while investigating the deaths of two University of Mississippi students. While officials are sending warnings, there is no confirmed information that kratom contributed to either death. The students were found last Monday afternoon. Health experts are warning customers to use caution when shopping, by the way, at convenience stores or service stations. That's because a number of products that seem safe should probably be avoided. They might have labels promising an energy boost or pain relief and contain kratom, an ingredient many doctors say can be very dangerous. Medical reporter Lori Johnson tells us more.
1: Gas station heroin, that's the nickname for kratom, a product sold at convenience stores and smoke shops in most states. It may seem harmless, but health experts are sounding the alarm.
2: Leaves from the Southeast Asian kratom tree have been used there for centuries because they contain opioid compounds. Kratom recently made its way to America.
10: In the United States, people are consuming kratom leaf in different forms. People are eating the powder. They basically sell at convenience stores and gas stations whole array of kratom products.
2: While smaller doses can act as a stimulant, higher doses can be used as a pain reliever. Users mix the kratom powder with water and drink it like a tea. The powder also comes in capsules, which people swallow. Liquids made up of the leaf extract look like drinks or energy shots.
10: Those have become very popular, and those have a very high concentration of the kratom opioids in them. So all of the products are actually highly addictive.
2: 7-OH kratom products are considered the most because of a chemical treatment boosting the opioid effect that can often equal the level of heroin or prescription painkillers.
10: They are especially dangerous. I think all of the kratom products are highly addictive, but the 7-OH products are more dangerous from an overdose perspective.
2: In July, the DEA classified 7-OH products as Schedule I drugs, along with heroin and LSD. Now outlawed, it gives law enforcement and public health partners the tools needed to address this emerging threat. Health and Human Services Secretary Robert F. Kennedy Jr. applauded the move, calling 7-OH products addictive and harmful substances. The ban, however, only applies to synthesized kratom. Botanical versions remain widely available, a move critics attribute to false messaging from the billion-dollar kratom industry.
10: The message that they've been pushing is that all of the bad stuff people are hearing about with kratom in terms of addiction or deaths, that that's the 7-OH products, that's the, they call it the synthetic kratom, but our natural kratom is helping millions of people. That's a false message.
2: A number of health experts want all kratom banned, saying even small doses can add up to dangerous amounts if consumed many times a day.
10: Kratom can be toxic to the liver. It can cause liver failure. It can be toxic to the heart and even cause sudden cardiac death. And if people are taking it long term, they can also suffer from heavy metal poisonings.
1: More than 5 million Americans over the age of 11 have reported using kratom. Young adults between ages 21 and 34 show the highest use rates.
2: The FDA labels kratom a new dietary ingredient, warning that it not be used for medical treatment, adding it's not appropriate for use as a dietary supplement. So far, 10 states plus Washington, D.C. have taken action on their own and fully banned all kratom products. Others enacted age restrictions. Lori Johnson, CBN News.
24: Thank you, Lori. Still ahead. What would it sound like for the entire Holy Bible to be put to music? We talked to one creator who answers that question. Stay with us. You're watching CBN Newswatch.
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24: 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Micah Fichter is the founder and CEO of Music Bible Corporation. His company produces the new Music Bible app, using artificial intelligence to put all 66 books of the scripture into music. Micah talked with CBN News' Trey Goins-Phillips about what sparked the idea.
14: Well, Micah, thanks for being here.
15: Absolutely, Trey. Thanks so much. It's what an honor.
14: It's great to have you here to talk about the Music Bible. So it's a brand new app that has just launched, and it's utilizing AI to put all 66 books of scripture into several different genres of music. So before we get into the details about what the app actually is and how it functions and how AI was integrated into it, tell us what even sparked the idea for you.
15: It's really amazing. I mean, my dad's a pastor. We planted a church when I was 7 years old in Florida, and this started a few years ago. He asked me to help him with a sermon illustration on 1 John 4, and I worked on that to help him, and I stumbled into AI as a tool. I'm not a musician, but it was a resource to help him with an illustration, and ultimately, I heard that song play then, 1 John 4, word for word, at my dad's church for the very first time that Sunday over the congregation. And that was a moment of epiphany for me. I thought, what would it be like if we gave the world the Word of God, unedited, word for word, verse by verse, for free in music for the very first time? And that's what inspired the whole thing.
14: And look, there are some people who will hear that you're using artificial intelligence, and they might either, we're going to have one of two reactions, because mm-hmm. people either glaze over and roll their eyes like, not another AI thing, or totally. They might get upset about it and think, I don't want AI being integrated into anything faith-based, especially with all the concerning stuff that we're learning about with AI lately. But then there's people in the middle who say, look, there are some really good ways to utilize artificial intelligence, and there are some bad ways to utilize artificial intelligence. So tell us and explain to us in detail how it is that this app is using artificial intelligence in a way that is helpful.
15: Yeah, thanks. Thanks, Trey. It's a new technology that we're using. We are not using AI in any way to interpret the Bible or create any changes to the Word of God. That the text has stayed the way that it has stayed for thousands of years here. And we are simply using this as a medium, like William Tyndale used the printing press to translate the New Testament into English for people to be able to read. That new technology, same thing with radio, same thing with television, for people to experience the Word of God through these mediums. AI, for us, it would not have been possible to take all 750 1,000 plus words, word for word, verse by verse, and put that like canonically from start to finish into song format. AI is a resource that we were able to use as a distribution method, but ultimately it's the Word of God and it's unchanged, and it's just giving people that ability to experience the Word of God in any chapter of the Bible in a musical style that they're familiar with.
14: Well, talk about some of the different translations, the languages, and also the different genres that you have available to people who download the app.
15: Mm-hmm. We want to be able to meet people where they are. We want people to be able to experience the Bible in a genre or in a sound and a style in the language that they speak. And so whether that's someone who is a three-year-old, a dad dancing with her three-year-old, his three-year-old, to the children's music Bible, we want to be able to have that. And we also want someone that communicates with hip hop music or country music or jazz music. We want people to be able to go to the app store, download an app, listen for free in a style that they're already used to listening to music in. But when they're memorizing that song, they're just memorizing scripture word for word.
14: Tell us too, Michael, why it was important to make this app free, because obviously a lot of work went into this and you have expenses, you have costs that come with creating an app like this, but the decision to make it free, I'm sure, was an intentional one.
15: Yeah. And I went to Moody Bible Institute. I have a degree in biblical studies. I have always cared about Bible distribution and getting the Word of God to as many people as possible. And this is the Word of God. We do not want to gatekeep the Word of God behind a paywall, and we will never do that. And so we want to be able to use this to reach as many people as possible. And in doing that, we're basically letting people listen to whatever passages that speak to them.
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16: This right here is Confidence in a Bottle. It makes me feel so much more confident than I've ever felt.
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24: Recording artist, author, and actress Michelle Williams spoke at a recent Q&A session at Regent University. Students and staff had the opportunity to ask questions related to school, faith, and her life's journey. CBN News' Ephraim Graham attended the event and asked Michelle about how she speaks to fear on a daily basis.
4: Fear is definitely something that lets me know I'm human.
5: Fear disappears when discipline, right? 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I think that's what it was. 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
24: Okay, discipline, that's a good word. 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Goodbye, and God bless.
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3: On today's Newsmakers, Jonathan Cahn, Charlie Kirk's legacy, and a 9/11 survivor story, that and more coming up. 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Now, on today's show, we start with author Jonathan Cahn, whose recent in-flight encounter made international news headlines. Let's welcome him here to Newsmakers to break it all down. Let's just start with what happened. I'm going to let you tell us the story because this is a wild one.
4: So I go on the plane, and next to me, to my left, is a a gentleman, and he's very friendly, very friendly. Starts engaging me with this. He sees me signing, kind of autograph. I'm doing like autograph, and he's asking me and talking to me, and great time. You know, he friendly, and in fact, the flight attendants thought we came together. We were old friends. He's laughing and talking, telling me about his wife loves to read books, and so she's going to love to read your book, da da da da. All that. I'm talking about my family. And then I pray to the Lord. I said, Lord, you know, at first I had a lot of work to do. I thought I was going to get a lot of work. I said, I guess maybe you want me to talk to this man. So, I mean, for the flight, I'm okay with that. You know, but I said, give me an opening to share salvation with him and share the love with him, your love with him. So it opens, you know, and I said, I'm a minister. And I said, where are you at with this? And he said, well, I knew about Jesus. I went to church and I was all this thing, but then I rejected it because of religious hypocrites and they judge me and all that. I said, well, don't go by religious. It doesn't matter. That's not Jesus. So forget that. And I'm telling you about it. I said, Jesus didn't come to condemn you. He came to save you. So I shared two things. And one was about the power of God. You know, I mean, the real power of God. And one had to do with how the Harbinger went forth as a book of a supernatural encounter at an airport. The second was how God brought my wife to me. Okay, supernatural. So I'm traveling around, and all of a sudden, I mean, at that moment, it's a switch. I mean, at that moment, I've never seen anything like this. Switch. His face changes. His voice changes. He speaks to me like he's whispering a secret to me. And I'm leaning and I said, what is it? I'm not going to say. He said, I'm just going to start it. He says, bull blank. Okay. I said, what? He said, bull blank. I said, what? I said, are you saying I made it up? He says, it's all bull. And he says, I'm not going to go blank yourself. I'm like, I've never seen a switch like that in my life.
3: And you're surprised because you're like, for 2 hours, we've been laughing and sharing stories. Yes. And now there's a switch. Did you immediately recognize the switch as spiritual in your perspective?
4: It's like a movie. It's like someone gets taken over. It was like someone getting taken over. I mean, it was just that dramatic. You just said the most friendly 2 hours. And then as I'm sharing about God's reality and power, boom, like that. And then he starts cursing Jesus. Cursing God, blaspheming. You know, they said he was talking about Jesus. No, he was blaspheming. And so he's going on and on, cursing me. I'm now going to my computer, and he's being loud, and now he's being disruptive. And so
3: people are looking now.
4: People are all around are disturbed by what's happening. Yes. Yes. And he stands up and talks to the people in front of him. Do you believe in Jesus? Do you believe in Jesus? And then cursing God, cursing Jesus. It was like blasphemy. And then before I knew it, he puts his hands around my neck. And he's like, but he's laughing like it's a joke. And he's like he's joking and he's showing me something, you know, like this. And I, and

0: And I said, okay, but there was more to it. I mean, this was almost like a foreshadow. And so he does that. Then he start. Then it starts escalating. I mean, even more. It's got now from that moment. It's like you're going towards violence. I'm sitting there, and he says, and I'm gonna. Of course, I'm not gonna say the whole thing, but you know how the Satan hates the Jewish people. He says, and we already came out that I was Jewish, a Jewish believer. He says, I'm looking ahead. I'm not looking at him. He says, I'm gonna punch your blanking Jewish face in.
1: Okay? Wow.
0: Then he starts hitting me.
1: Pretty hard.
0: No. It wasn't like we're in a fight. It's like someone who's trying to start a fight, and he's hitting my chest, you know, in my abdomen, chest here. He's doing it, and so, and I'm saying stop. And then I'm now at the feeling. Now I'm kind of I'm saying, we need some help over here. We need some help. But they were just outnumbered, and they didn't know what to do. Okay. So as he sees me about to leave with a laptop, he lunges at me. And he lunges at the laptop, and he grabs the laptop with all his might, and he's trying to wrest it from my hands. And finally, I wrest the computer out of him. And as I'm now about 4 weeks before, I was on vacation and I was playing racquetball with my sons, and I injured myself. I injured my left arm, and so it felt like dislocated. But finally, that morning, I said, for the first time, I don't feel pain. Well, he grabs that arm and pulls it. And now it's re-injured. Okay. So I get out. At that moment, now the whole plane is stunned, and there's two rows up, there's a retired policeman with a friend. They're both into like firearms. That point, I mean, they were wondering the whole time, they're agitated. What do we do? At that point, when it became violence, that they get up and they come back and they're standing over the man where I was sitting. I'm in the aisle, and they And he starts getting violent with them. I heard he was even biting, trying to bite them. And so the flight attendants give him duct tape to the men, and the men duct tape him to the seat. And then he's like moaning. He's like screaming unintelligibly. And they duct tape his mouth. And the plane goes down for an emergency landing in Baltimore. And the thing is that the FBI come on board, and they take him. He's taken away. He's taken to jail, and everybody's stunned. And really, I'm the only one who knew what actually happened. These poor people were dealing with. I'm the only one who knew what happened, and that I knew this was demonic. So this is real. you know, the warfare is real. The enemy is real, and God is real. You know, and it's interesting because before I left for that flight. Someone had given me a word, and it was Isaiah 41. It's a word that God gave me when I was in India, and my life was literally in danger. I was being, it was, do not fear, I am with you. My right hand will uphold you, you know, and that's exactly what happened, you know.
1: You know, what is your message? Whenever you go through something like this, right, I think oftentimes we're in it, and so we're trying to figure out, okay, Lord, what is going on in my life here? But you're somebody who talks a lot about current events, a lot about the mysteries, as you were saying, about what's happening in the world around us. What do you want people to take away from your experience here on this plane?
0: Yeah, that's great. Well, okay, one, I mean, and I was sort of saying, one is that this is all real. This is not, so, you know, the spiritual realm is not less real, it's more real. And one of the things, also even the book, is that world events and even those are actually determined by these things. And so now it's manifesting on the plane. So it's real. But that means God is real. And that means his word is real and his promise is real. And the power we have is real and the victory is real. So one of the things that, you know, the other thing is that the enemy, and this is also something I was speaking about in the book, that it's when the enemy attacks, he tries to preempt God's purposes before they happen or as they're beginning to happen. You know, he can cut it off. So when the enemy is going crazy, and to me, you know, this is so, I mean, there, by the way, like with my friends and people who know me, they said, you know what, this was shocking, but it didn't surprise us because we expected it. And this is you. And this happened. Well, I also did. And the thing is that because the book was coming out, and what I find is in my life, and this I believe is true, is when if you're in God's will and you're going through all sorts and the enemy's attacking and you're going through all sorts, is do not get discouraged. Get encouraged because it means something great is coming. He doesn't waste his energy. He seeks to stop the purpose of God, that God has something great. You know, and you got to keep fighting. You got to fight the fight, because the promise is, you, if you fight the fight, you will win the fight. You know, and so listen, you know, the thing is that we are to win the fight, and it is a real thing. And the victory is real. Listen, the Bible says we have victory. This says all these things are real. They are. And greater in us, you know, greater is he in you than he who's in the world, or he's who's on the plane. You know, greater is he.
1: Well, Jonathan, we will have you back very soon. We'll continue to track this story. Thank you for taking the time today to chat with me.
0: Thank you, Bill.
1: Get Jonathan Kahn's book, The Altar of Pergamon, wherever books are sold. We'll be right back with more Newsmakers in just a moment.
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1: Welcome back to Newsmakers. Next up, apologist Frank Turek reflects on the life of Charlie Kirk 1 year after Kirk's assassination. Let's welcome Frank to Newsmakers to break it all down. Well, Frank Turek, you were on September 10th, 2025, you were on the campus where Charlie was killed. You were there. You saw this happen. As we are hitting this 1 year anniversary of this, what is going through your head, your mind, your heart?
15: Well, the first person I think of when I wake up in the morning is Charlie. The last person I think of when I go to bed is Charlie. And people call that PTSD. I think that's a misnomer. There's no D. It's not a disorder. It's normal. I mean, I've never seen anybody murdered. Have you?
1: I have not.
15: Especially someone close to me. I've had people die. They knew they were going to die. My dad, you know, but I've never seen that. That was traumatic. I'm never going to forget that. If I wanted to forget it, I couldn't. Right?
1: Yeah.
15: But two things have come out of that are very much more prominent now than they were prior to that day. Number one is the real existence of evil. I mean, in middle class America, we don't see things like that ever or very rarely. But you know there are 50 Charlie Kirks murdered every day in Nigeria? You know that around the world, Christians are persecuted all over the place? We rarely hear about it. We'll hear about what people will say is genocide in Gaza. But we won't hear a word about the genocide going on among Christians around the world, because we know who's running the media, CBN excluded, if you know what I mean.
1: Yeah, no, I mean, what you're saying is that the influence, these stories, right, are not being told. Nigeria, the amount of horrific persecution happening there, to your point, has not been given any attention practically, very rarely in media.
15: Yeah, people are protesting. They're protesting Israel, yet the very group that attacked Israel on 10/7, and we talk about this in the book, by the way, the day before Charlie was murdered, Charlie called a meeting of two people in Israel, Israeli officials, and another Israeli in America via Zoom. It was me, Charlie, Blake Neff, and Mikey McCoy in this meeting. And the whole purpose of the meeting was to get better answers, get their perspective as to what's really going on between Hamas and Israel. Anyway, I digress. Hamas has in their charter the genocide of the Jews. And yet everybody seems to be saying Israel's committing genocide. Newsflash, the group that literally has in their charter and committed genocide on October 7th is the one that wants to commit genocide and wipe out all the Jews. And yet you're blaming the Jews for genocide when you don't have any evidence for it? I mean, it's completely demonic. Everything's flipped on its head. You're calling good evil and evil good. Now, does that mean everything Israel does is good? No. No. There's no government where everybody does everything well or good.
1: Well, they're humans. They're run. Yeah. It's a government run by humans.
15: Yeah. We're all fallen. Yeah. And it doesn't mean you have to agree with everything Israel. I'm not saying that. What I'm saying is, I always ask people, when they ask me a question on a college campus about Israel, my first question is this: have you read the Hamas Charter? I've only had one person out of a dozen say yes. Consider yourself undereducated to have an opinion. Because if you don't even know where both sides stand, how can you know what's really going on over there and what the intention is over there? So the existence of evil has become even more prominent since then. And it turns out that Christianity is the answer to the problem of evil. If we had never committed evil, there'd be no reason for Jesus to come and save us from it, right? The second thing that is even more prominent and more front and center is the fact that the gospel and eternity are what we ought to be talking about more than anything else, because without that, nothing ultimately matters. I mean, think about this, Billy. If there is no God and there is no afterlife, it really doesn't matter whether you live as a missionary or a murderer. It really doesn't matter if you live like Charlie Kirk or Tyler Robinson. Because why? At the end of the day, we're all going to wind up in the same place. Nowhere. We're just going to go out of existence. So what does it ultimately matter if you live as a missionary or a murderer? It doesn't, if there's no God and there is no resurrection. But if there is a God and there is a resurrection, then it does matter. And it matters whether you're going to continue to rebel or you're going to repent.
1: I love that. That is a great place for us to close. Frank, as always, it was great chatting with you.
15: Thank you, brother. Thanks for having me on.
1: You can get Frank's new book, The War on Reality, wherever books are sold. We'll be right back in just a moment with more Newsmakers.
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1: 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For our final segment, former Secret Service agent and 9/11 survivor Darren Kinder shares his harrowing journey and what he fears too many Americans have come to forget. Let's welcome him here to the show. You know, just to start, you were at Ground Zero on 9/11, and here we are at the 25th anniversary. Can you tell us a little bit about what you saw and experienced that day?
4: Yeah, well, I mean, I had a front row seat to evil, but I also, you know, I saw the best of America at times as well. I was outside when the second impact happened, just, gosh, 80, 90 yards from the base of that tower, and then scurried up into the up into World Trade Tower 1 with some other coworkers helping people evacuate. And geez, after that, I was at the base of Tower 2 when it buckled and lost its fight with fire and gravity. And that began, Billy, my mad dash for life. I mean, that's when I thought I was gone for sure. I thought it was game over. I was too close, danger close to that tower, but was able to run and sprint. But gosh, with large chunks of debris falling all around me and sprinting for life. And, I thought about getting under a fire truck for cover and for safety, and I didn't. And then I thought about getting under a pickup truck for safety, and I didn't. I just kept running. And then that bright, beautiful day became a dark night as horrors as that debris cloud just took me as large chunks of debris were falling all around me. And once I got out of the kill zone off the X, I realized there was nothing falling around me that was gonna hurt me. But at times I felt like I was gonna asphyxiate. I mean, that cloud was so thick I could barely breathe, these shallow breaths. And it was just one terrible event after another. And gosh, at that point my day was not even half done.
1: And you were helping get people out, helping rescue people in the process of all of this. And yet here you are, you know, as a former Secret Service agent at the time you're working in this role. What was going through your mind? I mean, how are you processing? Again, you're trained, you know how to deal with in crisis situations, but yet you're a human being in this situation yourself. How did you process that in real time?
4: Sure. It's a fair question. I mean, there's a certain amount of steadiness and readiness that comes with Secret Service training and so forth. And that certainly I leaned upon that. I leaned upon my brothers. I was never alone. I like to say that anything I did that day that was noble, that was good, that was courageous, maybe, I did shoulder to shoulder with other Secret Service brothers. So, we have a motto in the Secret Service, people first, mission always, never alone, you know, and I was never alone that day. And for a short time that I was actually, I was unsteady and not so confident, but so I was relying on the other people around me shoulder to shoulder. But at the same time, I just was making a choice, a simple choice on repeat. As I write in my book, that courage is a choice. And just made one simple choice on repeat. I was going to choose to enter in. I was going to choose to do the next thing. I was going to choose to enter into this next scene of horror and fire. And let's just be honest, death. And just work the problem in front of me. And, you know, at the end of the day, just from making that one choice on repeat, we were able to stack some wins, I guess. And we ended up doing a fair amount of good fight that day.
1: What is your biggest concern about where America is right now when it comes to terrorism, when it comes to these issues? Because it feels very much in a lot of ways like people have sort of returned to a pre-9/11 mindset today. I don't know what your thoughts are on that.
4: I think so. I think a September 10th mindset is kind of encroaching in, and where we just want to keep our head buried in the sand and not address the real evil that's there, the real presence of a threat that's there. And we can't have that. And one of the ways in which I see that manifesting is I speak to groups, all kinds of groups all over the country. And sometimes it's high school age kids or maybe college kids. I'm often bothered, disturbed, concerned by what I see in the questions that they ask. They're asking questions that they should know the answers to. I'm really concerned with over the 25 years in a maybe a in a way, in an ill-advised way, what has not been taught on purpose. These kids really don't know what truly happened. And I have four sons of my own. I'm bringing them up in my house, and I've been very open about it from the beginning. But we're in this war with truth right now, and we need to call facts facts. And the fact is that on that day, 25 years ago, 19 radical Islamic terrorists took over four airplanes and killed nearly 3,000 Americans. And that kicked off, you know, that kicked off a generational war, the global war on terror, that we have seen the negative ripple and ramifications of that. And so there's people in our midst, there's adults in our midst who went downrange, who answered the call so that this nation may never be attacked like that again. And so our young people need to understand that as well, not just the day that happened, but the after effect of a whole generation of people going to war so that something like that would never happen here again, and what that does to people, what that does to young men and women. And you know, I also take a great pride in telling them, look, one day something like this may rear its ugly head again, and you may be called to answer the bell. Will you have what it takes? And people need to be challenged to think in that mindset.
1: Yeah, no, that is absolutely true. And it's a great call to people. And I would encourage people to get your book, Bury Me in a Dirty Suit. This is your memoir. It tells the story of what you went through on 9/11. And it's an incredible journey and story. As always, I appreciate you taking the time today. I think you have a lot of insight to offer people. And, you know, I love the fact that you're coming from a Christian perspective that is so needed. And you saw things and witnessed things again that you can't unsee and you can't unwitness. And so we appreciate you joining us to break it all down today.
4: Yeah, it's my pleasure. Thank you, Billy.
1: Darren certainly left us with a great deal to ponder. Let's continue to pray for our nation as many mourn in the weeks after the 9/11 anniversary. We'll be right back in just a moment with more Newsmakers.
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1: That's all for today's Newsmakers. Thank you for watching, and be sure to head on over to the CBN News YouTube channel for the full interviews you saw on today's episode. As for this show, we'll see you back here again next week.
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38: In these 3 weeks, people felt like there is going to be a second Holocaust.
39: If we break through those walls now, the whole world will stand on its head.
40: To be right here, Mota, and not to go in.
41: History will never forgive you.
42: Are you going crazy? You'll set the whole Middle East on fire.
0: We also had members who fought in the war to fight for the cause of liberty.
2: Making sure that army is staffed and supplied. He's able to identify British intelligence agents and send that information on to Washington. After they've served in the army, they look forward to a government which gives to bigotry no sanction, to persecution no assistance.
3: Washington's words are powerful because they express an idea of a world that's different from the one everybody grew up in.
4: This ideal of religious freedom is going to be part of the government, but is it really meant for everyone?
2: Is this going to be a place where you can be free to say what you want about God

0: Randy Kay was a biotech CEO and committed agnostic, but after clinically dying for 30 minutes, Randy says he encountered Jesus and saw heaven.
1: I was cheek to cheek with this figure that I knew instantly was Jesus. My first thought was, so this is love. And I caved looking into those eyes that had tunneled into every dark place within me. And he whispered two words, trust me. I saw what spiritual warfare going on. And between these two entities, I cried out the name of Jesus Christ. Power in that name caused me to be side by side and eventually face to face with him.
0: This is real. Why would you want to spend eternity anywhere else?
1: We have grossly underestimated the love of God. He's real. He loves you more than you can possibly know. And he's coming soon.

Welcome to Heaven Meets Earth. I'm Abby Robertson. Today's guest was described to me as one of the most interesting men alive, and I must say, I wholeheartedly agree. Randy Kay was a biotech CEO and committed agnostic, but after clinically dying for 30 minutes, Randy says he encountered Jesus and saw heaven. That encounter set him on a mission to investigate thousands of near-death testimonies, leading to one of the largest collections ever assembled in his new book, Heaven Encounters. We can't wait to bring you this conversation, but first, a word from CBN.

0: Before we get started, a quick thank you to CBN for making this podcast possible. CBN's mission is to preach the gospel to the nations, and their work around the world is what makes conversations like this one possible. Let's get to it. Randy Kay, what a joy and privilege it is to have you here in the Heaven Meets Earth studio.
1: Well, the honor is all mine, Abby, and I love what you're doing here and your ministry, and I couldn't be more delighted to be here.
0: Now, as our listeners are about to find out, your testimony, your life is just, it's fascinating what God did through you, what you experienced. So I just want to dive right in. You not only write about near-death experiences, you had one yourself. So just take us back to what happened and what your life was like when you had this encounter.
1: Yes. Well, I had worked as the corporate operations director for the fastest growing pharmaceutical company in the world at the time that I flew out to Washington, D.C. To launch a therapeutic drug for the potential cure of Alzheimer's. And we were on the front cover of Time magazine. Our scientist was on all of the major networks introducing this potential, we don't say cure in the pharma business, but it was close to it. So the FDA ended up pulling that drug because we had 9 incidences of encephalitis, that is a brain swelling, in our late stage or third stage clinical trial. So I was looking for a position after that because that basically made our company no longer viable. And I'd interviewed for my alma mater, the largest healthcare company in the world still today. Flying back, I had woken up after getting home about 3 o'clock in the morning, started going downstairs, and my calf was sore. And so I decided to bicycle up the coast of San Diego, where we lived at the time, thinking, well, maybe I strained my muscle, and I did so. My breathing started to be very labored, and I made it back home, went to the doctor, hoping to get an anti-inflammatory because my calf was about 1.5 times its size by this time.
0: Whoa.
1: And then I collapsed in his office. I was rushed to the ER. The doctor came in and said, you were a walking dead man. I had 7 blood clots, including my pulmonary artery, which is the main blood flow to the lungs. And so at that point, I was... had contracted MRSA from a patient in the hospital. So I was coagulating, that is blood clotting, throughout my body. And I was lying on the hospital bed. It was a wait-and-see game. They were going to helicopter me to a hospital that specialized in cracking the chest, removing blood clots. But it was determined by the time I got there, I would be dead. So I, at one point, was flopping around the bed, seizing, had a seizure, and then my body went still. It felt like a tugging at my hospital gown, and I was being pulled by a light. I could see my still body at this point down below, and I was rising up, and I saw what I didn't understand at the time was spiritual warfare going on. Between these two entities on either side. And they were warring over I didn't know what. And it turned out because I had gone into the experience with a degree of consternation, that is, our daughter had suffered many strokes. We'd lost the drug. We lost literally overnight our finances almost. And then I cried out the name of Jesus Christ. And I was cheek to cheek with this figure that I knew instantly was Jesus. My first thought was, so this is love. And I caved with all kinds of emotions, adoration. I felt fully known, and yet I did not feel that I was worthy of being in his presence, and yet I felt that he found me worthy of himself. And he reached down He picked me up and he turned me face to face, looking into those eyes that had tunneled into every dark place within me with the light of Jesus Christ. That was the light that was pulling me up. And he leaned over into my right ear and he whispered two words, "Trust me." And those two words have guided me, and I've talked about it as being the two most important words I believe we could ever know. Trust me. And then we went for a walk through my life, what I call a theater of life. I went from my childhood on throughout my life to the point where I became an agnostic, and God showed me when that was. And I saw him in every instance, Abby, of my life, the minutiae of life that I thought not couldn't possibly be with me. Even as a non-believer, he was there. But what he was doing is he was showing me how it was impacting those during the course of my life, but also how he was redeeming every part of my life so that when I returned, I knew that I had been shown some of my failures, but I couldn't remember those. I could remember everything else in heaven, everything except for those. And I prayed, "God, why?" He said, "Because I've removed them as far as the east is from the west." So the times he showed me my failures were not to condemn me, but to show the grace of Jesus Christ in each of those failures.
2: We also had members who fought in the war to fight for the cause of liberty.
3: Making sure that army is staffed and supplied. He's able to identify British intelligence agents and send that information on to Washington. After they've served in the army, they look forward to a government which gives to bigotry no sanction, to persecution no assistance.
4: Washington's words are powerful because they express an idea of a world that's different from the one everybody grew up in.
5: This ideal of religious freedom is going to be part of the government, but is it really meant for everyone?
3: Is this going to be a place where you can be free to say what you want about God?
0: What happened when you were sent back?
1: Well, it was a period after seeing the grandiosity of heaven. And, you know, we could talk about that probably for several hours, but we won't get into that. But Jesus said, "I'm going to return you." And, of course, I wanted to know why.
0: Did he give you a choice?
1: He did not give me a choice. Others have had choices, but not me. Now, everything in heaven is intentional, so nothing is happenstance. And a butterfly rested on my left shoulder, most beautiful, as everything else in heaven is more beautiful than anything on earth. Mm-hmm. And I knew there was meaning behind it. And so I asked Jesus for a blueprint of my life when I would be returned, because that's what I was used to. I'd been a CEO of a biotech company. I'd led corporations. I needed a plan for my life. And he said, no. He said, "If I would reveal your purpose in full, you would not remain dependent upon me." He said, "Moment by moment, I will reveal your purpose." Moment by moment. And I knew from Psalm 46:10, "Be still and know that I am God," that the butterfly, which is very fragile, of course we can't move abruptly or else the butterfly flies away, that I needed to be still and wait upon the Lord. That was my assignment that guided my life subsequent to returning. And when I understood that, the butterfly, which Jesus said represented wisdom, which would guide me during my life, then flew away. And that's when I was pushed through this space. It was not the wonderful light that pulled me up to heaven. And that's when the nurse said, Mr. K, can you hear me? And that's when I was back on earth. And interestingly enough, a couple was by my bedside, and they were sounding out praises and worshipful music. It was the same utterance that I heard being sung by the angels before I returned. So the prayers of that couple were ushered forth into heaven. And that is, I think, the reason, amongst others, that I'm sitting with you today.
0: Wow. When you, right before you had your encounter, were you still agnostic?
1: I was a believer, mm-hmm. but I had a crisis of faith. I had become an agnostic. In fact, I tried to disprove all religions at a major university with a fellow team of atheists and agnostics. So that's how ardent I was. I was like
0: wow.
1: a Saul before Paul type of agnostic. And then my wife and I were sitting in a coffee shop. We had lost everything, as I mentioned, mm-hmm. just about everything. And I was paying $1,000 a day for my daughter and then cutting checks for $5,000-$10,000 money that we didn't have, really, mm-hmm. after a while. And I said to my wife in the coffee shop at a crisis of faith, I said, well, we've lost just about everything, but at least we have our health. When 2 weeks later, I was dead. Yeah, it was a point, and I think that's, Abby, why the spiritual warfare. Because there are a number of people who have different experiences in terms of seeing going into this kind of otherworldly space before being ushered before heaven. There was something that had to be reconciled before I could go into the presence of Jesus and into heaven. And that was crying out the name of Jesus Christ. Mm-hmm. And it's amazing, having interviewed now people who have gone on to hell, and who've had experiences that were not necessarily pleasant, mm-hmm. that just crying out the name of Jesus Christ, the power in that name, caused me to be side by side and eventually face to face with him. And by the way, when he looked in my eyes, and I'm just saying this because this is how he sees us, he looked at me as though I was the most important person in the world. And I knew there are billions of people that are in his realm of providence. Mm-hmm. However, that's the way he looks at us, as though we're the most... I've never felt that way from anyone in my life, as though he was entirely devoted to me. That's amazing to me. Absolutely incredible.
0: Had you ever prayed anything before your encounter? Like, Lord, show me you're real. Lord, show me glimpses of heaven.
1: You had, that's a word that you had inspired word, because that's, I've missed that. And I'm glad you asked that question.
0: The Holy Spirit literally told me to ask
1: yes,
0: you that.
1: Yes.
0: And I was like, well, what if he says
1: part.
0: No?
1: Thank you for being sensitive to the Holy Spirit's problem. Yes, I was in the room. You know, talked about a crisis of faith. So here's what happened. So it was at nighttime. I was looking out the window and it was a full moon. And I was staring at the wall, and I said, God, I've served you. I had taught in churches. I was a former agnostic. This time you need to show up. And it was not that I wouldn't believe you necessarily, but this time I want to see you in person. I want to see you as a visage or a person. I want to talk to you as I would my wife or somebody else. And I challenged him. And it's a dangerous, I know, position to be in. And I was angry at him. I was angry at God. And little did I realize that he would answer that. But he would answer it by bringing me to a point of death. And that's how I would answer it. I met him. He's more real than, heaven is more real than anything on this earth. He certainly is more real to me. I didn't believe in near-death experiences until I had my own. I doubted them. I was not prone to fanciful thinking. I was scientifically minded. But it was the only way, I think, that he knew that he could answer that challenge. And I knew I wasn't right in challenging him that way, but he did it anyway. that I met him person to person. I can sit with you now, professing to your audience, from a former skeptic, that not only is he real, but he is consummate love. And I know that sounds trite. I wish I had a better way of putting it. He's consummate love. Everything speaks from him in the language of love. And despite all of my faults, despite all of our faults, he loved me anyway. And that's who God is. I think my theory is, Abby, that we have grossly underestimated the love of God. I don't care how much you love him or think you love him. We have grossly underestimated the love of God. He is so much more than we have expressed him to be in our limited ability to communicate the nature. Paul talked about the mind of Christ, you know, to see him. But when I was in heaven, I saw with my spiritual eyes. And I saw through, not figuratively speaking, I'll say, I saw through the eyes of Jesus. So everything that I was seeing, the people, everything that was happening was through the vantage point of him. I wasn't as God, but I was seeing through the eyes of Jesus. I was loving people in heaven as though I had known them for hundreds of years. I saw my little dog, Casey, my childhood dog. I'd suffered from a difficult childhood. And Casey was just about my only friend, little rat terrier. And he came running up to me through the field, leapt into my arms, and he started licking my face. It was as though I could understand him, what he was saying to me, and he me. And Jesus said to me, "See, I give you the desires of your heart." And then he went running off. I knew I would see him again. Aww. But that's how loving he is. Yeah. His love is consummate. There's no words in any lexicon in any language to express how much not only does he love us, but how he is the personification of that in its purest form.
0: Yeah.
6: I believe the time has come to begin a battle of annihilation.
7: They divided my land. They divided the land of God.
8: In these 3 weeks, people felt like there is going to be a second Holocaust.
9: I just started this job 10 months ago. Now you want me to plan an entire war in 2 days?
10: Yes?
11: People were very motivated. But to say that there was no fear is telling a lie.
12: You're scared until the first shot. The minute the first shot is being fired, you're bent on completing your mission.
13: If we break through those walls now, the whole world will stand on its head.
14: To be right here, Mota, and not to go in,
15: history will never forgive you.
16: Are you going crazy? You'll set the whole Middle East on fire.
0: So, Randy, as you were mentioning those chocolate chip cookies, I have to ask a question on behalf of my kids. We talk about heaven a lot, and they have lots of questions for me that I do not have the answers to. So the first thing that I want to ask you coming back into this is, do people eat in heaven? Oh. That's something they ask me all the time. What are we going to eat?
1: Well, you know, I've interviewed people who have said that they have eaten or had food in heaven. I did not. So I can't quantifiably say that people don't have food in heaven. Yeah. What I believe from the series of these interviews now is that it's not a requirement. It's more of a luxury, if you will. You know, the Bible says he gives us the desires of our heart. Back to the dog, you know, I talked about. He'll give us the desires of our heart. So the spiritual body hungers for God. That's the only hunger. And the only satisfaction comes from the Lord. I could actually, in my spirit body, I could feel, at one point, I felt the lifeblood of Jesus Christ. I know that sounds strange. People have had they've gone in for a CAT scan and they've been infused with dye, can get a sense of it, but it's much more pleasant than that. And when it's injected, there's a warmth because it's running through the bloodstream. I could actually feel that. So the long and short of it is people have said they've seen food. I did not. They've said they have partaken. My dream is to take a chocolate bath in heaven. So if that, it may be, but I don't know that the spirit body really requires that, as our physical body certainly.
0: Yeah. And kind of along those lines, in your studies of near-death experiences, what have you learned about where people live in heaven and who they live amongst and live with?
1: Yes. Well, the preponderance of people who have actually seen abodes, and I know in the Bible, of course, and Jesus said he goes to prepare a place for us, and they've said, well, there are mansions in heaven then, and will I get a bigger mansion, or am I going to live in a bungalow? It's not really that way in terms of how people, by and large, explain it. Yes, there are abodes in heaven. Yes, there are architecturally greater than anything we have on earth. I mean, anything grandiose structure would be put to shame by some of these places. There are other places that people have described, including yours truly, libraries, all kinds of activities, people doing things. It's not a walk on the clouds. Yeah, people doing things that they've dreamed about doing, but they do it. As I felt and others, I felt like I was the person I always wanted to be. But as far as being in a habitation, I mean, think of it. Heaven is has such grandeur. I mean, the abode itself is more a structure for some incidental, perhaps, meeting of some sort. But the river of life is flowing all throughout heaven, more crystalline, more pure than anything on earth. For those who aren't nature lovers, you're going to be a nature lover in heaven. You're going to be out and about. But yes, there are abodes. But here's the thing, if I might add. So a lot of people ask, well, what are my rewards? Because they think, well, my reward's going to be a bigger mansion. Well, no, I don't believe that. I believe the greatest reward is closeness to God. There are people that others have seen, and myself as well, who have had kind of a glow about them. And it's the presence of God, I believe. And so some had a greater glow, if you will, than others. I believe that's the closeness. The closer we are on earth to God carries over in a commensurate way to the closeness we have to God in heaven. There's nothing that compares in terms of rewards as to closeness to God. That's why people, they say, well, what about somebody who converts last minute? Well, yes, they'll be in heaven and they'll have a greater life than they could possibly imagine. But those who have served him faithfully will be closer to him as a result of it. Now, the other external rewards in terms of, people seeing like artists in heaven, a woman I saw, as a matter of fact, the Holy Spirit explained to me, she was painting a beautiful landscape. Holy Spirit said, well, she wasn't a great artist on earth, but she was great in heaven. So those dreams, those aspirations, those talents and abilities that perhaps kind of were on the back burner and we didn't fulfill on earth, or we wanted to, but we just got caught up in a career or something of that nature, those are fulfilled in heaven to the fullest. That is what is, I think, the essence of those rewards versus a bigger mansion.
0: Yeah. So kind of along those lines, I want to ask you about one of the testimonies in your book.
10: 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So how does Israel thrive despite its constant struggles?
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18: We are not going to be normal. We are going to be exceptional.
21: And I think that is the genius of Israel.
0: That I'd never heard anything like this. And it was a woman who described seeing a person in heaven with really big ears and really sharp teeth. And that it was a reflection that the sharp teeth were the words coming out of their mouth were not nice on earth. And the big ears were because they never listened. So yeah. They had big ears in heaven. And I'm curious just what you make of I'd never heard anything like that. And I'll get your thoughts first and then I'll jump in.
1: Now, there are what I call the exceptional stories. That is, they're outlier stories. Hers is one of those. So I asked her about this and I interviewed her in a car. She was going through this. And a lot of these, we have to preface some of these near-death experiences through the vantage point of how people are interpreting it in their mind. Versus maybe what they

0: I remember seeing it now. And she said, I said, in questioning her further, is that something that he was speaking to you specifically, or is this a generalization you're making? And she came to the conclusion that it is what he was speaking to her specifically, and her interpretation through her mind when she came back was this kind of configuration. And that's the kind of the conundrum and the difficulty sometimes in researching these experiences, because how somebody articulates it may not be exactly what they saw or felt, but they just didn't have the words. So to the best of her ability. So she doesn't believe, for example, you're going to have big ears, you know, yes. in heaven and yes. and sharp teeth or whatever. But, you know, one thing, as I questioned her further, is some of the angels look pretty, well, some of them look more human-like. Others, as is explained in the Bible, the seraphim, you know, multiple eyes and all of those things, seven wings, what have you, they can look pretty kind of daunting, mm-hmm. if not weird, if we weren't, if we didn't know that they were true angels. But then Ezekiel, other explanations, Revelation, we see. So that's the part where we kind of think, okay, well, what part is interpretation and what part is actual observation?
1: Yeah. It's because I went and I listened to your podcast where you can hear your conversation with her. And that was exactly what I was thinking. I was like, I think God might have been speaking something yes. to you. But I just was curious to ask your take on that.
0: She's the only one that actually said something like that. That's why I think, yeah. you know, from my scientific point of view, as I've been involved in that world, I say, okay, as an outlier, you have to look at the person and their interpretation of mm-hmm. it versus some of the more general statements that people make.
1: It's all so fascinating. But I'm also curious, what have you learned just about relationships in heaven? And I always think about, so my mom passed away. My parents, they had the dearest marriage, loved each other so much. And after her passing, God brought an amazing woman into my dad's life. They're now in love. She also had a spouse who passed away of cancer. That was the love of her life. And now she's married to my dad. They have this beautiful marriage. And I often think, so what's going to happen in heaven? Because everyone's going to be there. Yes. So what does that look like?
0: Well, we know from the Bible, and it's true, that there's no marriage in heaven.
1: I know. That's always made me sad.
0: Here's the caveat to that. You will love Abby, your husband, more in heaven than you ever loved on earth. This is across the board. So when I speak then, I'm not speaking from my vantage point or my experience, that the love, and again, it's what we term, as it's read in the Greek, as agape love, Christ-like mm-hmm. love, is the love. There's not the philos, there's not the eros, of course, we have no body. But the agape love, it is, that's how we love people. So there will be the familiar part, certainly, the memories, talking about the kids and all of those things that happen on earth. Certainly that will be there, but you will love your spouse or more in heaven. I know that sounds strange because I know you have a very great relationship, but picture it being 1,000 times better. And that's the way it is in heaven. So that's the best I can put it, is mm-hmm. that the love is consummate. Now, here's the thing also, I'll just finish on this. And that is that the people we see in heaven that were strangers, also we will love them with this consummate type of love. So imagine us being here in America, meeting somebody from Ethiopia, and you have different backgrounds, different cultures, what have you, and knowing that person as family, knowing that person intimately. And it goes back to, I believe, seeing through the eyes of Jesus. Because if we see people as Jesus sees them, we don't look at the superficial aspect of that person. So you'll know, for example, your spouse more or better than on earth, because you'll see the things that maybe were not entirely visible or apparent, and they're all good. so there are no

0: unpleasant memories that are carried over. It's all what is termed as koinonia in the Greek, which is consummate love, love that is truly Christ-like versus some of the other, you know, infringements mm-hmm. that we experience in this life.
1: Yeah. It's all just fascinating. And what an amazing thing God's called you to do, to study this. And I have another question, because I've heard a lot of just a couple. I know there's some things we will never know until we get there. But in regards to babies in heaven and just different accounts of, you know, I think it was maybe Colton Burper, one of those young kids who went, had a near-death experience and saw a sibling that his mom had miscarried. He didn't even ever know that that happened. And I believe, you know, the age of the sibling would have been how many years had gone since the miscarriage. But then I've also heard that there's nurseries in heaven that aborted or miscarried, or even babies who just die really young, are in these nurseries and they stay young until they're reunited with their parents. Mm-hmm. And I'm just, is it a mix of all of that? Or do you have any insight into just babies in heaven?
0: Yes.
1: And
0: I think it is a mix from what mm-hmm. I've deduced. So another 8-year-old, as a matter of fact, Landon Whitley, went to heaven, died in a car accident. His father had died in that car accident. He didn't know his father had died in the car accident when he was in the hospital. He saw his father, and he said, I met my father there in heaven. And then he saw two siblings. Now, his mother, Julie, had miscarried those two. But they were, again, the same age that they would have been had they survived. So that's one scenario. Now, the other scenario in terms of nurseries, like Jim Woodford, for example, seeing nurseries in heaven, oftentimes what happens is that the person who has lost that ability to see their children grow up are seeing that in heaven. So there's one instance in the book or story, the interview, where there was a mother that the daughter went to heaven. She had died of septic shock. She went to heaven. Her mother was actually caring for children in a nursery. Now, the daughter, who had also miscarried, saw her mother, who went on to heaven, working in this nursery. So my take on all of this from different stages of life, it's kind of an all of the above. Because if God were to take that experience of growing up in heaven, and this comes sometimes from children who have been abused and have seen their childhood basically redeemed in heaven, or like in the mother's case, or the mother who miscarried, seeing that child growing up in heaven versus some seeing those children or that child at the age they would have been. So it goes, I believe, to God's discretion.
1: Yeah.
0: As to what only He knows should be. But bear in mind that heaven and eternity is forever, so there's no time. So even if a child were to grow up in heaven, let's say grow up in 30 years, and you know everybody looks about young, even so, in the scheme of eternity, that would be a childhood of about a split second mm-hmm. from our point of view. So it's a God's providence, His discretion. But I think that's kind of the challenge in these near-death experiences, is we think, okay, is it this or is it that? Is it an either or? We want a model to work from. Well, God works beyond the model that we think of in terms of our own paradigm to what He offers. When I was in heaven, I saw what looked like a linen waterfall, and I saw those children. I saw angels about, and they were frolicking about with angels. Now, my impression coming back is perhaps they were deprived of their childhood, and perhaps God, in His infinite love, decided to allow them to have that experience in heaven. I don't know, but I think there's a number of possibilities for that. But you know, it's a lot of different stories, one or the other, and I think it's predicated on what God has ordained that that person needs in heaven.
1: Can you also talk about what you've learned about adoptive parents in heaven?
0: Ah, well, you know, there is, you mean in terms of people who are adopted those from Earth?
1: I wrote, I was reading about something about parents who can't have children here and how God blesses them in heaven as adoptive parents.
0: Yes, yes.
1: But I would also love to hear the others.
0: Well, Tara Coleman is, I think, a good example of this. So she, well, even better, I think, Cheryl Beck. So Cheryl Beck was in a cult. In fact, the cult was not too far from where I live, so I was able to confirm this. And I won't go into the explicit things that happened, but I'll tell you this, that the child in this cult then went on to heaven. So she was deprived of the ability to raise her child. There were those that she saw in heaven. She saw her child at the age he would have been, but she was deprived of the experience of motherhood. And she saw these others that she felt a motherly love toward because she had had such a perverted experience with what that was like being in the cult. And she was able to basically live out what was her dream during her lifetime to be a mother and to adopt those. Now, again, there's somewhat of a conundrum because nobody needs adoption in heaven.
1: I know. Yeah.
0: There's no foster care in heaven, so to speak. But yet, it goes back to, I believe, God gives us the desires of our hearts. So that adoptive desire can be fulfilled. There are people who were childless, let's say, that were able to fulfill that want, maybe that emptiness they had in their life in heaven. And that just speaks to the goodness of God that he gives us those opportunities that we've missed in life that he fulfills in heaven.
1: Yes. So I feel led to ask this around that topic, but what do people say, because heaven is so real and so is hell, have you ever talked to somebody who was aware that a loved one that had gone before them wasn't with them when they went to heaven?
0: Dean Braxton had said he expected people to be in heaven that weren't there. But that in heaven, there was no thought given to them not being in heaven. In other words, if they were in hell, that somehow God had divorced that affinity or that love toward that person, virtually erased what that memory was so that there would be no haunting of they didn't make it to heaven. That is part of that spiritual nature or supernatural nature that is in heaven and divorced from the things both of the world to virtually an entire extent, or the things in hell. So there's no thought of hell. People have asked, can people see us on this earth? Well, only if God ordains it, only if Jesus allows it to be, can they see, and there are those who have seen through a window. But no, they don't say, well, I'm going to visit so-and-so today. There's none of that, which is necromancy, a form of necromancy, which is strictly forbidden within Scripture. What it is a divorcement for the good of those who are in heaven, so that there aren't thoughts of, let's say, that would have carried over in terms of a sickness, disability, or someone. If I can end on an example here that I think is very poignant. So I've been asked this many times by parents, particularly mothers, whose son or daughter has taken his or her life. Mm-hmm. And my standard answer to them is this, because they want to know, would they weren't a believer, or they didn't know if they were a believer, and would they be have made it to heaven? And my standard answer is, well, God wanted to save your child more than you did. God wanted them, love them more than you did. So that's my standard answer. But one time, the Holy Spirit impressed upon me to this one mother to tell her the answer, because I don't want to misspeak. I don't want to misspeak something that's not absolutely true, just to add comfort. And the Holy Spirit impressed me and said, tell this mother that her son is with me now. So I started to describe the appearance of her son. He is brown. I see a man in heaven with Jesus. Brown hair, brown eyes. He has a mustache. He has, his eyebrows are a little bit, they look, I don't know what that's called, like furry eyebrows that connect. He seems to be about, I don't know, 6 feet tall, perhaps, taller gentleman. And I go through the description of him. And she said, how did you know that? How did you know that? And so that's what I said before I told her. I said, now, I want to tell you what Jesus told me. Your son is with him in heaven today. That's how much he loves us. That's how much he wanted to save us. And I might add, if I can get, can I get a little scientifically wonky
1: yes.
0: with you?
1: Add whatever you want. Okay, this is okay. Amazing.
0: So I have this clinical or scientific mindset, as well as this spiritual one, that sometimes come into conflict. And so the studies that have been done by Parnia and others, have been one in 1987 of children actually that had had cardiac arrest. And there have been a recent one in 2024 that was done. It was called in The Lancet. Well, I don't need to get into all that. Anyway, 567 patients. And it was published in Resuscitation. And it showed that the brain, the clinical definition of death is when the heart stops, that the brain no longer, after the heart stops, gets blood. But they had tried to resuscitate the patient. And in some of those cases, and I think it was about 40%, they found that there was some brain activity. In other words, it could have been an artifact where they were pushing blood from the heart to the brain. But there is a period, whether it be in the vast majority of studies, of a matter of seconds, let's say about 20 seconds up to the outlier, about a minute. The biggest outlier in studies is 6 minutes, where the brain is viable. In other words, it has the ability to process. And I could get into wonky about brain death and all that. But anyway, my point being that there is perhaps, and I'm just saying perhaps now because I don't know this, an opportunity for that person that you prayed for in those situations, the mother who has lost their child, for that person to come to a saving knowledge. I only say that to say this, to give hope to those who are lying awake at night, and I get literally thousands of communications over the past number of years from people saying, I just want to know. I didn't know whether he or she was a believer. I just want to know. And I can't tell them. And we pray together in some cases. But I can tell them this, that God wanted to save them more than they did, and that there might have been a possibility for that person to dedicate their life. And that's how gracious God is. Now, there are people in hell. Hell's talked about by Jesus more than anyone else. But I think we have to understand that hell is a wasteland. It's a divorcement. And that the people that I've interviewed who've had hell experiences to the person have not said that they didn't belong there. In other words, they didn't blame God. They knew they belonged there. They had divorced themselves from God. They didn't feel, they didn't blame God for being there. So that's a hardened heart. And I think we have to bear that in mind, you know, because people have a real problem with, you know, the heaven and hell sort of thing. And I would say to anyone that God wants your loved ones to be saved. He wants to save those who are watching you, right, us right now, greatly. But there's only one way to heaven, and that's through Jesus Christ. As a former agnostic, as somebody who tried to disprove all religions, there's only one way to him. And it's not a punishment that he made it that way, because there's only one way, and Jesus said it to Nicodemus, unless you're born again, you shall not enter the kingdom of God. There's only one way to get a resurrection of ourselves, to enter into a perfect heaven as an imperfect person, and that's through the impartation of Christ's righteousness, so that we then would carry that righteousness into heaven, so that we would not make heaven imperfect, but that righteousness that through imparted through Christ would allow us to enter into a perfect place without making it imperfect. And no one else can enter into that place sullied by any other part of sin or anything else that we might carry over that might make heaven an impure place. It's not because he's mean. It's because he's loving, and that should have been proven at the cross. That should have been proven at the cross, and I've interviewed people who have seen men at that cross. If that doesn't prove how much he loves us, then nothing can. God coming from his throne, Jesus coming from his throne, down to earth for the people who do not love him, who ridicule him. If that doesn't prove how much he loves us, then I think somebody is has a hard heart that is almost impervious to any chance of realizing who he is and how much he wants us to be in heaven and eternity forever and ever.
1: Mm.
2: Where do our laws come from? Are they simply made up by people? 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
1: Man. Well, I have more questions for you, but I just think that's the most beautiful thing to end on. So you're going to have to promise me you'll come back so we can keep talking, because this is it's just amazing. I could listen to people talk about heaven all day long. It's just beautiful and so hopeful. And that is something I've really come to understand, is how badly Jesus wants every one of us to be with him to get there, and how hard he will fight for us to spend eternity with him. And I want to share along those lines just what I prayed for you before the episode. I just asked the Holy Spirit just any words that would encourage you in your ministry. And the first phrase that came to my mind was that you are a soul harvester for the kingdom of God, and that your ministry, it's very cut and dry. There is a heaven and there is a hell, and people need to know that and be aware of that. And I wrote, you are an unlikely vessel that God chose for this assignment, but that's exactly why he picked you. Well done, good and faithful servant. He is so pleased with how you are carrying this torch. And then people are going to think I'm a full-blown crazy person for this, but the song The Final Countdown came into my head. And just this sense, the hour is near. And that's what you said in the first 15 minutes, that God gave you three things, that he's coming back soon.
0: Yes.
1: And I really do. I believe there is a sense of urgency that we need to be telling people about heaven, to be sharing what your beautiful ministry tells people, that this is real and that we have a choice. And God wants us to be with him. And the alternative, we do not even want to think about that. And just when you hear the description of heaven, why would you want to spend eternity anywhere else? And the final thing I wrote that God put on my heart was Galatians 6:9. Let us never tire of doing what is good, for at the proper time, we will reap a harvest if we do not give up. So.
0: Oh, you are an oracle of our Lord, Abby. I've got to say that, having met you beforehand, for relatively, in the scheme of things, short period of time, I understood in talking with you, as my wife and I were having lunch with you, with Rod Parker, I understood that you are somebody that God not only speaks through, and what you wrote there touched me deeply, but also that you are making such a profound difference, that where you go and what you do has a profound impact that carries over. So I thank you so much for doing what you're doing. I can't thank you enough. You are truly bringing heaven to earth.
1: Mm. Well, it is honestly a privilege and joy. And we started this podcast, we wanted to teach people about hearing from God and that the Holy Spirit is at work. And I really do believe in the past couple of weeks, the Lord has shifted and told me, you need to give them heaven. You need to show them, bring people on who can talk about heaven. Because this was something I was afraid of. When I was in seminary, I didn't want to study heaven because I knew it was beautiful. You didn't need to convince me. But it just, if I'm there, I'm dead. And I didn't want to think about that. And the Lord's really changed my heart. And just now I love studying it. I love reading books like Heaven Encounters and just learning everything I can and getting excited and looking forward to what's to come. It's beautiful.
0: Well, thank you for honoring us. And I speak, I think, on behalf of all of us who have had these experiences. We don't get oftentimes a lot of respect. You know, we got a lot of skepticism. You know, heaven is not talked about much, even in the church, until a memorial service. So I thank you for honoring us with your credibility that you afford to us on this program and in your life. Thank you so much.
1: Well, I so appreciate your bravery and boldness in sharing your stories and sharing 140 other people and counting, and just the way you bring people together and just what a beautiful thing you're doing. So thank you. We will definitely have you back. Thank you to our listeners. I truly hope and pray that you've been blessed and encouraged by this conversation. If you want to learn more about Randy Kay, you can read his book, Heaven Encounters. Y'all, I've been reading it as I've been going to bed. It's an amazing book where you can just read a chapter or just a short snippet of somebody's testimony of being in heaven and fall asleep so encouraged. And I read them and I pray, Lord, show me glimpses of heaven. Show me glimpses of this as I sleep. It really is so beautiful. So I hope you check out his book. And if you want to learn more about the podcast and how you can support what we're doing, you can go to heavenmeetsearth.com. Thank you, and we'll see you next week.

0: I got into a serious relationship, but his family was like involved in Santeria. They would do like Ouija boards and like, I mean, everything that you can think of like occult, like they were in it. And I feel like something just like sit on me. Like I was like shaking, crying. I just called out to Jesus. From that moment, I felt like God took it and was like, I'm gonna heal you.
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2: The old guard leaving the left.
4: When we're cheering for the Intifada, I'm out.
2: Famed lawyer Alan Dershowitz shares why I quit the Dems, and so should you. Then, unfinished business. The pastor carrying on the legacy of Dr. King, standing in unity with Israel, and fighting against anti-Semitism. On today's 700 Club.
5: Well, welcome to the 700 Club. President Trump says Iran overplayed their hand as he denied their demands for a deal. Still, he expects another round of talks to resume this week.
6: Well, meanwhile, police in England are investigating a potential terrorist attack on an airbase the United States used to attack Iran. Julie Stahl has that story from Jerusalem.
7: President Trump said no to Iran's demands to restart the negotiations that included a seven-day truce, followed by the reopening of the Strait of Hormuz and the release of billions of dollars in frozen funds. In an interview with Axios, Trump said, "They want to make a deal, but it's not the deal I want to make. It is what we would have maybe agreed to a year ago. They overplayed their hand." The U.S. ambassador to the U.N., Mike Waltz, told NBC News that Iran's offer was cynical after it attacked international shipping just a few months ago, right after making an agreement.
8: I think it's kind of common sense that the president doesn't have a lot of confidence this time after we just tried a few months ago.
7: Negotiators are pressuring Iran to make concessions on its nuclear program, but Iran isn't indicating it's willing to discuss it, according to the Wall Street Journal. And in a related development, five men were arrested early Sunday near a British airbase used by the U.S. during its war against Iran.
9: It was an amazing job. We had them under investigation. They were looking to do big damage to our fort.
7: The U.S. Embassy in the U.K. issued a warning encouraging U.S. citizens to exercise caution and be mindful of personal security. Local authorities are evacuating certain residents in the area out of an abundance of caution. Here in Israel, the media are reporting that Israeli Prime Minister Benjamin Netanyahu made a secret four-hour trip to Abu Dhabi and met with Emirati President Mohammed bin Zayed. So far, neither side is commenting on it. The visit came amid reports the UAE warned Netanyahu directly prior to the October 7, 2023 Hamas massacre, and those warnings were unheeded. Those stories have been denied by both sides. The prime minister's office also denied reports in The Atlantic that Egypt had warned Israel before the attack in a post on X over the weekend. The stories come about a month before Israel's general elections and are seen by some as a political ploy against Netanyahu. For some good news, Israel and Morocco are upgrading their diplomatic ties as the Abraham Accords mark 6 years. The Israeli and Moroccan foreign ministers met at the UN last week and agreed to appoint ambassadors and turn their diplomatic missions into full embassies. And in Jerusalem, as flights and tourism begin to return to Israel, more than 1,800 Christians from 70 nations have come here to celebrate the biblical holiday of Sukkot, or the Feast of Tabernacles, and show their love and support for the Jewish people and Israel. Julie Stahl, CBN News, Jerusalem.
5: I think the Iranian strategy going forward is to wait for the midterms. I don't see them coming to any kind of peace deal. They have been using the Strait of Hormuz. They've been using that as an economic weapon against not just the United States, but the entire world. And now their strategy is, how long can we delay this? And if the midterm elections turn out as the polls currently predict, it could be a real change in our government. In other news, coastal flooding remains a threat along the eastern seaboard after a powerful nor'easter hit this weekend. John Jessup has that story and more from our CBN News Bureau in Washington. John?
10: That is right, Gordon. The strong, slow-moving storm caused problems for millions of people along the East Coast, from Massachusetts to North Carolina. CBN's Lori Johnson has that story.
11: 40 million people endured the first nor'easter of the season. Wind gusts up to 80 miles an hour created waves 16 feet and higher, pushing a wall of water into coastal areas along the East Coast.
12: Crazy storm, and it's just, I can't believe this is all happening right now.
11: States of emergency were declared for New Jersey and New York. This street in Avalon, New Jersey, looking like a river. Downed trees knocked out power to hundreds of thousands of customers. This fallen tree in Brooklyn killed a housing authority employee who was walking through a parking lot.
13: Broke my heart. I'm just somebody that knows him from the neighborhood and seeing him as a worker. And it affected me, so I can't imagine what his family's going to go through.
11: Despite evacuations, this Long Island, New York man decided to ride out the storm in his 44-foot boat.
14: Concerned, curious, and we love the water.
11: Seafoam went flying through the air off the coast of Massachusetts, where the storm surge damaged homes. Stalled and abandoned cars littered flooded coastal roads, with some drivers receiving water rescues. In Norfolk, Virginia, flooding increased significantly at high tide.
15: The other day, it was up to like where we're standing right now. And we've seen cars get stuck on the road.
11: The water also trapping some people in their homes.
16: I definitely missed a day of work because of the flooding.
11: Nearby Virginia Beach suffered extensive beach erosion. And further south in Corolla, North Carolina, the sand dunes took a major hit. The only road to the Outer Banks, NC-12, is closed due to severe ocean overwash and significant pavement damage caused by the nor'easter. Still, the storm wasn't bad for everyone. This person was seen surfing in the treacherous waters off the coast of New Hampshire.
17: Amtrak and major airlines offered travel waivers to passengers affected by the storm. The backlog of canceled flights could disrupt travel as air traffic resumes. Lori Johnson, CBN News.
10: Some powerful images in that story. Thank you, Lori. Well, here in Washington, President Trump and House Speaker Mike Johnson are set to meet tomorrow with top leaders of artificial intelligence. That meeting will come as Axios reports leading AI companies are investigating tens of thousands of security incidents from their cutting-edge models. Sources told Axios those incidents included getting around guardrails, trying to bypass monitors, hijacking websites, and more. So far, the AI actions have not caused any problems offline in the real world, but tech executives expect more reports of potential security issues in the future. Gordon?
5: Well, the AI revolution is here, and any hope that there can be regulation, just go back to the internet revolution, that there was these massive changes happening, and there was no legislation at all and no protection. If anything, protection for the internet and sort of a free pass, if you will, so that the new commerce platforms, the new speech platforms could be developed. Are we going to see that again? Probably. It's been likened to trying to draft legislation in the middle of a waterfall. There's so many different changes, you can't stay on top of it. And trying to create some monument of legislation isn't really, I don't think, realistic. Can we at least get to some kind of what's called Blade Runner law, where you have to identify that it's AI produced and you have to have clear disclosure of that? If we can have that, then I think at least we can make some kind of progress. Terry?
6: Well, coming up, lifelong Democrat Alan Dershowitz, the attorney and Harvard law professor, tells us why he jumped parties to become a, quote, reluctant Republican. He joins us live after this. And then also ahead, a journey that Martin Luther King Jr. planned nearly six decades ago. Hear how black supporters of Israel will make the unfinished business pilgrimage to the Holy Land. That's coming up.
18: There was no church that was telling these are the books you will have in the canon.
2: Who decided what books belong in the Bible?
18: We don't get a list until much later on.
2: Did Constantine create it?
19: Constantine said this is a genuine religion.
2: Did

0: church leaders voted into existence.
1: The Council of Nicaea had nothing to do with the makeup of the Bible.
0: What happened to the so-called lost gospels?
2: Some of this stuff is so new, the ink hasn't dried yet.
0: Cover the facts behind some of history's biggest misconceptions.
3: This reveals itself as rejected writing.
0: From ancient manuscripts and archaeological discoveries to the councils and believers who preserved scripture through persecution.
4: For everyone you kill, 10 more rise up to take his place.
0: Oracles of God, creating the canon, reveals the true story behind the Holy Scriptures that have stood the test of time. Coming October 5th.
5: Boys and girls all over the world are being abused and tortured.
6: The worst moments of these children's lives, they're being videotaped and they're being shared with other offenders all over the world.
5: Many people would refer to this as CSAM, child sexual abuse material.
6: They are suffering and they don't think that anyone is coming to help them. But we can. We can build that army and we can go get them.
5: Give monthly and fuel the fight all year long.
0: Tuesday, the doctor is in. Josh Axe reveals the scientifically proven ways to slow the aging process and restore your body to full health. And best-selling author Jonathan Cahn.
7: He went from the friendliest guy in the world to this dark person.
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8: 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We're all going to die.
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10: Well, Democrats have been called a party in crisis as they grapple with a growing anti-Semitism within their own ranks. It's causing some longtime Democrats like Alan Dershowitz to leave the party. Well, CBN's chief political analyst David Brody has more.
11: For nearly 70 years, Alan Dershowitz called himself a Democrat. Not anymore. The famed Harvard lawyer now explains why in his new book, Why I Quit the Dems and So Should You. Dershowitz says the party moved away from its centrist roots, and its growing hostility toward Israel has now become a breaking point. He's hardly the only high-profile, frustrated Democrat. Robert F. Kennedy Jr. is expressing dismay, too.
12: Neither my father nor my uncle would recognize the Democratic Party of today.
11: While comedian Bill Maher hasn't switched parties, he too says parts of the left have gone too far.
13: When we're cheering for the Intifada, I'm out.
11: As Dershowitz now calls himself a reluctant Republican, his new book reads like both a political divorce letter and a warning to the party he called home for most of his life. David Brody, CBN News.
10: Alan Dershowitz joins us now via Zoom, and it's a great honor to have you. I never thought I'd be interviewing you 70 years as a Democrat, and now saying I'm switching parties. What was the in your book you talk about it was a series of decisions. What was the moment where you knew you were done?
14: Well, I knew I was done with the Democrats once they had their convention a few years ago. And all of their speakers were anti-American, anti-Israel, anti-centrist. Everybody was from the hard left. And I said to myself, this is not Bill Clinton's party. This is not John Kennedy's party. This is not Alan Dershowitz's party. So I quit the Democrats then and became an independent. And then I looked in the mirror and I said, I'm not an independent. I don't want the Democrats to gain control of the House and the Senate. So I am a reluctant Republican. Why reluctant? I don't support the Republicans' views on every issue. I am critical of some of their views, as I'm critical of some Democratic views. But on balance, I think the Republicans are better for America, better for Israel, better for world peace than the Democrats are today.
10: Why the change in the party? You mentioned the Clintons. Both Bill and Hillary Clinton, after October 3rd, have been very strong in their support for Israel and have been very pointed. We offered the Palestinians everything that they ever asked for, and they still turned down a peace deal. Why isn't that message getting through to the entire party?
14: Well, it should be, and Bill Clinton has made that point over and over again. He said he offered the Palestinians a state on 96% of the West Bank and 4% of Israel, capital in Jerusalem, right of return, reparations, anything they possibly wanted. And of course, the Palestinians don't want a state. They want there not to be a Jewish state. This is pure international bigotry and anti-Semitism. The difference between Zionism and Palestinianism is Zionism built a state, whereas Palestinian seeks to destroy a state. It has no interest in a two-state solution. Look, it could have had a state in 48. It could have had a state between 48 and 67. Could have had a state when Bill Clinton offered them a state. It could have had a state when Ehud Olmert offered them a state. They've always said, no, what we want is no Jewish state and preferably no Jewish presence. From the river to the sea, Palestine will be free of Jews. That's basically what they're asking for. And the Democrats, many of them are agreeing with them. Hassan Piker is agreeing with them. El Sayed won't say whether he agrees that Israel has the right to exist as a nation state of the Jewish people. Mamdani, the mayor of the largest Jewish city outside of Israel, won't acknowledge Israel's right to exist as the nation state of the Jewish people. They're all happy to acknowledge New Zealand's right to exist as a white European country with no connection to the land. But Israel, which has a connection, a Jewish connection going back to the Bible, 3,000 years, there have always been Jews in Israel. In 1843, the census showed there were more Jews in Jerusalem than there were Muslims. And so the connection of Jews to the land of Israel goes back forever, whereas other countries are really colonialists, and they're the ones now who are calling Israel colonialists. Israel is the furthest thing from colonialist, genocidal, war crimes. They are absolutely reversing everything and turning genocidal killers like Hamas into the victims.
10: Why did you think that this change in the party, because it's clearly an incredible change, what made you think it was permanent?
14: Well, I don't see any trend going the other way. The reason anti-Semitism is the most dangerous hate in the world today, more than sexism, racism, homophobia, is that the trends in those other areas are going in the right direction. Whereas the trends regarding anti-Semitism, anti-Zionism, anti-Israelism are all going in the wrong direction. And you see mostly young people. And when you want to know what a country will look like in 20 years, you look at its young people and you look at its college students today and you see all the trends going in the wrong direction. That's why I have lost faith that the Democratic Party can restore itself to its position as a centrist, pro-American, pro-Israel party. If I thought that was possible, I'd remain in the Democratic Party and try to reform it. I don't think it's possible today, which is, you know, why I wrote my book. The book's being published today, why I quit the Dems. And I think buying this book sends a message both to the Dems and the Republicans that people care and people are going to change parties and the Democrats are not going to maintain their ability to win if they turn against America and turn against Israel.
10: Well, it's not just the Democrats. I think there's a whole movement among universities now. And it seems to be particularly in the Ivy League and what happened on at Columbia, what happened at Harvard, what happened at Penn. All of these things are very alarming. And it seems that the universities now are sort of center of this kind of extremism. What should university presidents, administration, do differently right now?
14: Well, they should get a little bit of courage, and they should invite people like me to speak on campuses. I was the most popular professor, most prominent professor at Harvard University for the 50 years I was there. I haven't been invited back. Nobody wants to hear a dissenting point of view. Nobody wants to hear a pro-Israel point of view. Nobody wants to hear a pro-Judeo-Christian point of view on college campuses. What we're seeing is massive censorship of pro-American points of view on college campuses. And until people like me are invited back on campuses like Harvard, we're going to see mediocrity replace meritocracy. And that's what's going on. Today, Harvard has become a mediocre university with some great professors, some great students, and some administrators who lack courage. But the place is turning into a mediocrity. And that's going to affect the American future in dramatic ways. Look, that's not happening in the sciences as much as it's happening in the social sciences and political science and law, but it is happening, and it's having a big influence on the future of America.
10: Well, let's talk about meritocracy and specifically about DEI. The Trump administration absolutely trying to get rid of that in college admissions. Curious to me, the ABA is one of the sort of last holdouts on DEI, affirmative action, in their accreditation of law schools. What would a merit-based approach look like for colleges, for law schools?
14: Well, you have to ask yourself, what does merit mean? It doesn't mean only current grades. It means where you've come from, how hard you've worked, what you've accomplished. But once you define what meritocracy is and what merit is, you have to apply it across the board. You can't allow factors like race and gender. Would you pick your surgeon based on race or gender? Would you pick your airline pilot based on those things? No. And university professorships and university students are every bit as important, though not as immediate, as who your pilot and who your surgeon is. And so we need meritocracy, merit-based hiring, merit-based admissions, merit-based acceptance of ideas. Today, ideas are rejected not based on their merits, but on who said them. And the ad hominem has become the rule rather than the exception. And if it's said by somebody who's in a protected identity, then we believe it. If it's said by, you know, a white male, oh, well, that's only white privilege. And we're rejecting meritocracy in the face of identity politics. That's not what the Democrats stood for. That's not what I stand for. And that's not for what most Americans stand for. Americans want to see people and ideas promoted on their merits, not on the basis of some ideological identity politics.
10: It's odd what's happening in the political discussions, particularly on college campuses, but I'm seeing it as well in town halls and in city councils. And it almost reminds me of the struggle sessions of the Chinese that they all went through in the Cultural Revolution back in the 1960s. Is that sort of the natural end of this kind of ideology, that if you're not in agreement with my ideology, then I'm going to shout you down, I'm going to publicly shame you, I'm going to make sure you can't have a job, I'm going to do all these things against you?
14: Yeah, we're seeing that already. We're seeing Hassan Piker saying it. We're seeing people on the left saying it. We're seeing people go so far as to say people who disagree with us shouldn't have the right to speak. Look, I went to China on behalf of Senator Ted Kennedy during the Cultural Revolution. I interviewed people who were at the Democracy Wall and standing up at Tiananmen Square. I saw what happened in China. I met with law students and others who had been sent to the pig farms as part of the Cultural Revolution. And I'm terrified that something like that could happen here. If Hassan Piker got his way, and after all, he is running for the Senate in Michigan, obviously. El Said is the candidate, but Hassan Piker is behind him, and Hassan Piker is the emerging force of woke, anti-meritocratic, democratic politics. If Hassan Piker gets his way, as he may very well in Michigan and other places, that's the end of American democracy and the end of American superiority in the race for, you know, support. And I think we're going to see China prevailing if we give up on meritocracy. We win under meritocracy. We lose under identity politics.
10: You've become, I'll use this phrase guardedly, evangelistic in this. Your subtitle says, so should you. You're trying to convert people. What is your pitch to lifelong Democrats who agree with you on Israel but can never picture voting Republican? Here locally, I think some Jewish leaders would rather be a Taoist monk than become a Republican. So what's your pitch?
14: Well, it's very hard. I'm not trying to persuade everybody to become a Republican. I am trying to persuade everybody either to leave the Democratic Party or to try to influence the Democratic Party from within. The status quo is unacceptable. Doing nothing is unacceptable. You must do something to change the dynamic. If you want to quit the Democratic Party and remain independent, fine. If you want to quit the Dems and become Republicans, even better. But if you just want to stay a Democrat and try to influence the movement of the party away from the Hassan Pikers and away from the El Sayeds and the Mamdanis, that's okay too. Just do something. Don't just stand there and accept business as usual. That's not good for America. It's not good for Judeo-Christian traditions. It's not good for Israel. It's not good for the America-Israel alliance, which has been so important for both countries.
10: Last question. You end your book with a clear warning. You say the current trend in the Democrat Party is a clear and present danger to America. What do you predict? If they get control of the Congress and the Senate, what would be next?
14: Well, I think we're going to see the end of support for Israel. We're going to see Israel on its own. We're going to see the United States joining the blood libels against Israel, calling it a genocidal apartheid state. It's the furthest thing from it. As John Spencer, the head of urban warfare at West Point, an objective scholar, said, no country in history has ever done more to protect civilians than Israel during its war with Hamas. And so when the lies become the truth, we are in for a really serious time in America. And when America is in trouble, the world's in trouble, because we are the world's leaders. So I'm hoping against hope that the Republicans maintain control of the House and the Senate. But even if they don't, the Democrats have to be pushed hard and the Hassan Pikers have to be marginalized. The Republicans have done a much better job marginalizing the Tucker Carlsons and the others, whereas the Democrats have embraced Hassan Piker. Chuck Schumer embraces an anti-Semite. Jews for anti-Semites, chickens for KFC, gays for Hamas. The world is turning on its head. Can you imagine what would happen if gays went to Hamas and Gaza? They'd all be killed. They'd be thrown off the roof. And yet we see so many gay organizations supporting Hamas. That kind of standing arguments on their head has to stop, and we have to get back to truth and decency. And the only way to do it is to put pressure on the Democratic Party to change.
10: I'll just say a hearty amen. And just a lesson from history for any progressive, socialist, communist, when the Iranian Revolution conquered and won, the first thing they did was put every one of the communists and socialists in jail. You are holding up your book. I will hold it up, too, because today it releases the name of the book, Why I Quit the Dems, and So Should You. Alan Dershowitz, thanks for being with us. And again, it's available. Your wonderful book is available wherever books are sold today. So thank you for being with us.
14: Thank you.
10: All right. Terry, what's next?
15: Well, up next, standing in solidarity with Israel, Pastor Dumasani Washington shares the biblical connection between black Christians and the Jewish people. Hear his call for Zionism and the black church after this.
16: Friend, do you remember when it felt good to withdraw your cash from the bank to expand a business, go on vacation, or buy a new car? Well, today, withdrawing your own cash has become a very risky business, according to The Secret War, a shocking new research report. I just read it. And folks, I was amazed to learn why banks are now required to spy on us for the government and then report any suspicious or unusual behavior. I suggest you get The Secret War free. Just call the number on the screen, no charge, from the folks at Swiss America, and get this. Did you know simply spending cash today may be enough to have you branded as a potential criminal? That's right. The new war on cash is really a war against all freedom-loving Americans. The Secret War is yours free, so call the number on the screen and you can tell them Pat Boone gave you the number.
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0: between Black Americans and Jewish communities. 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
1: Well, Pastor Washington is the author of the book Zionism and the Black Church. He joins us now by Zoom. Pastor, welcome. It's a real honor to have you with us.
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1: Let's talk about your subtitle, Why Standing with Israel Will Be a Defining Issue for Christians of Color in the 21st Century. Why is this so important?
2: It is a pivotal moment for many different reasons, Gordon. We see what's going on in our nation right now. As a matter of fact, when I first wrote the book, it was 2013. This is the second edition that's come out a few years ago. And everything that's happened, unfolded, has even just emphasized it even more. Anti-Semitism is on the rise. It's at the highest levels that we've probably seen since the Second World War. We're seeing it on the left side of the aisle, the right side of the aisle. We see it growing. It's in our academia and all of those things. And when it comes to support for Israel and combating anti-Semitism, no one has been more of an ally than the Christian community. And when it comes to the Jewish community, there are deep, deep ties between the Black and Jewish communities that go back in the United States, back to the turn of the century, the 20th century, whether it's Booker T. Washington, Julius Rosenwald, or Dr. King and Joshua Heschel during the Civil Rights Movement. Those communities have consistently found each other in moments of peril and difficulty and have forged very positive path forward over these over a century. And so we believe that now, where anti-Semitism is growing like it is, Israel's and the Jewish people's allies, which have been so uniquely placed within the Black community for all the reasons that are there, and even more, there needs to be a voice. There needs to be the voices, the Black leaders that are speaking out against the anti-Semitism that leads to all of the kinds of calamities in our nation. And again, we're seeing the eroding of what is a Judeo-Christian foundation in our nation. A lot of that has to do with hatred for Israel and the Jewish people.
1: Explain the sort of new alliance, and I find it incredible that you would have an alliance between progressives within the Democrat Party, Black Lives Matter, and then radical Islam and supporting the Palestinian cause. I'm having trouble wrapping my head around it, because if radical Islam takes over Palestine, takes over Israel, wipes Israel off the map, we're definitely going to be in the next target. So explain the connection, because I'm not getting it.
2: Well, there's a reason why you're not getting it, Gordon, because it has never been organic. It has always been something artificial. The Free Palestine, as we call the Free Palestine Movement, or you said the Radical Islamic Palestinian Movement, which back in the 1960s, ironically, as we talk about Dr. King, around the 1960s is when the PLO, the Palestine Liberation Organization, then by 1968, led by Yasser Arafat, 69, led by Yasser Arafat, they intentionally reached out to the Black community for the very reason that you are underscoring, right? They wanted to destroy Israel, but they couldn't say it like that overtly. So what they said is they wanted a, quote, free Palestine, right? They wanted liberation. They wanted to liberate Palestine. Of course, they wanted to liberate Palestine, quote unquote, from the river to the sea, from the Jordan River to the Mediterranean Sea, as you said, which is to wipe Israel off the map. So they saw as a great boon for them some sort of connection to the Black community in terms of its historic struggle for justice through slavery, Jim Crow, the Civil Rights Movement. So what Yasser Arafat and the PLO, which was largely formed by the KGB, I write about all this in my book. Their focus was to try to use the Black community in a way to sell their movement, their Free Palestine Movement, as a civil rights movement. That was the goal. It was marginal then. And again, it's ironic. Dr. King was assassinated in 68. Yasser Arafat takes the reins of the PLO in 69, and he doubles down. He focuses in on Black civil rights leaders and other leaders to try to hide his movement as something that was justified when it never was. That's why when you see that connection, it's been there for a while, but it's, number one, always been marginal in the Black community. Number two, it was never an organic move out of the Black community. It was something that was coming from outside to manipulate the Black community.
1: Well, let's talk about what was happening historically inside the civil rights movement and what I consider a great spirit of cooperation between the Jewish community and the black community, leading to some pretty incredible change in the 1950s, 1960s, 1970s. Is that now forgotten? Where are the black voices rising?

0: rising up now to say this discrimination against the Jewish community right here in the United States can't stand?
1: Sadly, Gordon, it has been largely forgotten. And at the same time, it is being readdressed. We are, our organization, both the Institute for Black Solidarity with Israel and the Black Christian Leadership Council on Israel Relations, are a part of and are seeing a, what we call a rekindling, a readdressing of that historic alliance, not for the purpose of nostalgia, but for the purpose of actually addressing what's happening right now. So that, yes, it was largely forgotten. Like we know in our education system here in the United States, lots of things have been forgotten. As you know, Gordon, even the founding of our nation, right, what it was actually found, the principles that actually founded us in terms of a liberal and a constitutional republic, right? So what you have happening now is an addressing of that by Black and Jewish leaders, rabbis, pastors, civil leaders, education leaders, more and more that are coming together, different convenings that are happening in different parts of the country to address what is this, what needs to be addressed in terms of historical record, but also addressing it in the emergency of what we are seeing in the rise of hatred for Israel and the Jewish people. So no, it absolutely is happening. I also have to say that Dr. King was often and rightly so underscored as the one of the icons of the civil rights movement, just as Joshua Heschel on the Jewish side of that. But they were speaking for a much broader constituency. In other words, Dr. King's fight against anti-Semitism and for Israel's right to exist and defend itself was only being an echo of what was the vast majority of the civil rights community. As a matter of fact, after he was assassinated, several years later, BASIC was founded by some of his colleagues. BASIC is an acronym for Black Americans to Support Israel Committee. And the members of that organization were people like Coretta Scott King, Dr. King Sr., Dr. King's father, Roy Campanella from the Dodgers. I mean, from the who's who of the Black community, virtually anybody you could think of, joined this Black pro-Israel organization to voice their opinion and voice their solidarity with Israel and for peace in the region, as well as coming against anti-Semitism.
0: Well, let's talk specifically about what you're doing, and you're doing it next month, November. So we're 40 days away from it. You have a scheduled trip to the Holy Land. You're calling it the Unfinished Business Tour. What is that? How can people participate?
1: Well, the Unfinished Business Holy Land Pilgrimage is actually an underscoring of, once again, history. As you said, in 1967, November of 1967, Dr. King was leading what we now know is about 4,000 Black Americans to the Holy Land. This was actually confirmed for us, again, in terms of the number by Andrew Young, one of his young leaders at the time who went on to become the U.N. ambassador to Israel, U.N. ambassador here in the United States and also the mayor of Atlanta. We talked about what was actually going on at the time, Dr. King, and there was a great deal of excitement happening. We know this is fact because Dr. King and former Israeli prime minister at that time, David Ben-Gurion, were, as well as the current prime minister at that time, Levi Eshkol, were writing letters back and forth to each other. They're excited about what was going on, what was happening. Of course, June 1967 was what we now call the Six-Day War. Israel wins that war against five different Arab armies, Egypt, Jordan, Iraq, Syria, and Lebanon. But there's a lot of political fallout. So Dr. King decides that, okay, now may not be a good time. Let's push the tour back to the next to next year. Of course, he was assassinated that next year, April the 4th, 1968. And so he was never able to lead that tour. It kind of just dissipated. Nothing ever happened of it. And to this day, we call it, one of my colleagues from the council, as we call it, calls it the Unfinished Business Holy Land Pilgrimage. We are now taking some 500 Black American and African pastors and leaders to the Holy Land, November the 4th through the 11th. We did a registration, Gordon. This is one of the first types of talking about it on any type of media, this, and we did one other program about a week ago or so. But there's been no other formal advertisement. But Gordon, we've had almost 1,000 registrants. Well, we're going to take 500, but almost 1,000 people have registered. This is word of mouth, some emails, some social media posts, and it's continuing to grow. By God's grace, we hope to take thousands next year on what will be the 60th anniversary of Dr. King's planned tour.
0: So if you don't make it on this particular trip, your application is still in for next year?
1: It is in for next year. As a matter of fact, we have both that waiting list and those who specifically asked to be contacted for next year. So so we already have hundreds of names for the waiting list on next year.
0: All right. Well, Pastor Washington's book, it's called Zionism in the Black Church. The second edition is now available wherever books are sold. If you want to go on this tour It's real simple. There's a website, but it's a complicated one. BCLCIR.org. So I'll repeat it. BCLCIR.org. So it's not a .com, it's .org. For more information, how you can sign up for the Unfinished Business Tour to the Holy Land. And again, that's BCLCIR.org. Sign up and get informed. It's going to be a wonderful tour. Pastor Washington, thank you so much for being with us. And thank you for this wonderful book. And thank you for all you're doing for Israel.
1: Thank you so much, Gordon. We appreciate it.
0: All right. Terry, what's next?
2: 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This newborn is given just 72 hours to live without a risky surgery. See how you helped to save this baby's life. That's coming up next.
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8: Welcome back to Washington for the CBN Newsbreak. While the East Coast dealt with a nor'easter this past weekend, two Pacific hurricanes have created potential weather problems. People in Mexico's Baja California boarded up homes, and workers shored up embankments as Hurricane Polo bore down on the peninsula today, threatening high winds, floods, and mudslides. And to the west, Hurricane Nolo could still bring heavy rains to parts of Hawaii, even as the storm moved away from the state. Well, CBN Superbook is bringing the message of salvation to children in Croatia through its annual Superbook summer camp. Volunteers from Croatia, Bosnia and Herzegovina, and the United States work together to host 5 days of gospel-centered teaching, worship, and fun activities. More than 50 children came together to learn about God's plan for salvation and His purpose for their lives. Through partnerships with local churches, volunteers, and Operation Blessing, Superbook is helping children encounter Jesus and carry the hope of the gospel around the world. To find out more about what CBN is doing around the world, go to cbn.com/international. Gordon and Terry will be back right after this.
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13: Tuesday. The doctor is in. Josh Axe reveals the scientifically proven ways to slow the aging process and restore your body to full health. And best-selling author Jonathan Cahn.
14: He went from the friendliest guy in the world to this dark person.
13: Face to face with the forces of darkness. The nightmare at 20,000 feet.
15: He said, listen, this plane is going to crash. We're all going to die.
13: Tuesday.
2: Yicheng was born prematurely in China. His gastric tube and trachea had grown together, and without surgery, doctors gave him only 72 hours to live. Here's how you helped to save his life. The Gaos dreamed of having a family. Then, finally, after 5 years of trying, they found out that they were expecting. Mr. Gao built a crib, and Mrs. Gao started making a quilt.
7: I chose red fabric with the character Fu, which means blessing. I wanted our baby to be blessed and hoped he would grow up healthy and strong.
2: Yet Yicheng was born prematurely and was much smaller and weaker than the Gaos expected.
15: I held him for less than an hour before the doctor put him in the incubator.
2: Yicheng had major issues with his esophagus.
15: His gastric tube and trachea had grown together, and if he tried to eat or drink, it would get into his lungs and cause infection that could stop his breathing, and then he'd suffocate.
7: His skin was blue gray. I was crying and he was crying. I said, "Baby, don't be afraid. Hold on, mommy is right here with you." But I was terrified that Yicheng would die.
2: He was given 72 hours to live, with the only solution being surgery, one right away and one a year later. The Gaos are poor and didn't even have 10% of the cost for the first surgery.
15: Every time I thought of Yicheng in ICU, covered with tubes and facing death all alone, my heart felt like it was being torn apart. My wife and I were filled with despair. I was afraid I'd never see Yicheng smile again.
2: With just 24 hours left before the surgery deadline, a doctor asked why they hadn't moved forward with plans for surgery. When the Gaos confessed that they couldn't afford it, the hospital introduced them to Operation Blessing. We paid for the immediate surgery and provided the second a year later.
15: He can eat and drink normally now. He can walk without help. Sometimes he even runs.
7: All of this wouldn't have been possible without Operation Blessing. They were by my side at hospital and came to our home afterwards. They prayed for us and told us no matter what we face, we can pray to God for help. Now I listen to hymns and play them for my baby.
15: Operation Blessing helped us experience the greatest love in the world. Our fear and anxiety are gone. Watching Yicheng in his little crib now and seeing him smile warms my heart. It's a dream come true.
2: I love this story because it is so all-encompassing on what it means to be a part of the 700 Club, part of CBN, a part of what you're doing around the world. This is a family who had a child that was in desperate need. They didn't have the money to make the surgery happen. You came right into the middle of that. But, you know, that hospital knows who you are. They already know Operation Blessing and the work that they're doing. It was the hospital and the doctor who referred the family to Operation Blessing for the procedure. Not just one, but also the procedure that had to be done a year later, because we are all about finishing what we start. We say thank you for making that possible. On top of all of that, one of our Operation Blessing people went through that surgery with them, went to their home afterwards, followed them through the procedure. That's all because of you. Will you continue to make that possible? Some of you watch this program, but you've never joined the 700 Club. We do things with excellence to honor the name of Jesus Christ, to make him known around the world, and to bring hope to desperate situations. 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It's called The Unseen Realm, Angels, Demons, and Spiritual Warfare. We want you to be knowledgeable in your own walk with the Lord. 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Gordon? Oh, we're going
0: well,
2: to back with
0: we're
2: going to
0: Terry's going to answer a bunch of email questions.
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0: Because she threw it to me first. But anyway, we'll be right back right after this.
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2: Well, we have time for some of your email questions, and I'm going to ask the questions, and then Gordon will answer your questions.
0: It's a participation.
2: Yes, it is. It's team sport.
0: Yeah. Okay. She'll correct me. Don't worry.
2: Maybe.
0: Okay. Or congratulate.
2: This is
0: you
2: from Terry, and this is not me.
0: Not Terry.
2: Yes. This person is asking, why are some people healed instantly and others over a period of time? I've been praying for healing over the years, but I'm not receiving the healing I've prayed for. I watch the 700 Club regularly and see other people were healed in their body. Is my faith lacking?
0: Terry, I would really strongly encourage you, don't get into self-condemnation. If you're not seeing the miracle. When Jesus performed miracles, some were instantaneous and some were incredibly public and a real demonstration of his power. Some he would do privately. He would remove himself with the person. Some he did remotely. And there's a wonderful verse that the lepers were healed as they went. So the prayer happened. Laying on of hands happened, which must have shocked them. And then Jesus leaves and they leave and they got healed as they went. So delayed healing doesn't mean you're not healed. Have I seen in my lifetime people that I earnestly prayed for not get healed? The answer is yes, I have. And people very dear to me, like my mother, like my father. And it's not based on a lack of faith. I did ask questions, and you know, why I can get a little argumentative, but the Lord is gracious and kind. And he revealed to me for my mother that she would not be in any pain in heaven. There will be no more pain. Mm-hmm. He underlined that verse for me. So there is a point in time where we're all going to be healed. The promise of the cross, by his stripes we are healed, will be fulfilled. God watches over his word to perform it. Now, in the journey of your faith, here's a wonderful prayer. It's the prayer of the father of the epileptic son, the demon-possessed son, where the demon would cast him into the water and into the fire. The disciples couldn't get a victory. And the father prayed, Lord, I believe, help my unbelief. Look to Jesus. He's the author and finisher of your faith. Don't look to your own resources. When you start thinking, well, I'm not praying right, or I'm not tithing right, or I'm not fasting right, or I haven't read my Bible right, or I don't know the secret formula right, all of those things, you're missing the point, and you're having faith in your prayer life, or you're having faith in your own righteousness. Abandon all of that. Look to him. He's the author. He's the finisher. And it's a wonderful prayer. I'm doing everything I know how to do. Could you help me? Could you step in? When you do that, you get released. It's kind of strange. It's counterintuitive. In our weakness, his strength is made perfect. So the more you abandon yourself to him and his love and his perfect will, the more faith you get. It's really incredible. It's an incredible exchange. So, Lord, I believe, help my unbelief, and see what God will do with that.
2: Well, you've answered some of the next viewer's question, but I'm going to ask it anyway so you can expound upon it.
0: I'm expounding.
2: This viewer says, a lot has gone on in my life and family, and I feel as though my life is falling apart. I'm stressed and restless. I don't feel happy anymore. I'm praying for a loved one's breakthrough, but sometimes I feel like my prayers just bounce off the roof. Maybe there's just something I'm not doing right. I feel depressed, depressed, and I feel like I'm being attacked. Please help.
0: Well, you have a lot of support in the Psalms, and the psalmist had the same problem. And you know, the heavens were like brass, so they're bouncing, your prayers are bouncing back to you. I would have lost hope in the land of the living. These are wonderful things to cause us to have hope. The Book of Lamentations, here Jeremiah, he's bewailing the destruction of Jerusalem, the destruction of Solomon's temple. The princes, the leaders of Judah being led away captive. And in all of that, you have this wonderful declaration. Great is thy faithfulness. You know, the steadfast love of the Lord never fails. In my life, times where, you know, God wasn't following my formula. You know, you can get formulas and become religious even when you think you're not. And so I was doing sort of my formula, and God wanted me to do something different. And so he was resisting what I was doing over here in order to lead me to a much broader revelation of who he is and how he loves infinite variety. He wants to shower me with blessings, but if I'm stubborn, I want to stay stuck in a particular form. He can't do it there. He wants to do it in a different way. Let that encourage you that there can be dark nights of the soul. There can be a cloud of unknowing. But at the end of it, you can have an incredible breakthrough. Here's a word from Romans. Everyone who calls on the name of the Lord will be saved. God bless you. We'll see you tomorrow.
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13: Tuesday.
0: There is a spiritual battle going on that most of the modern world has been trained not to see. 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
24: 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And a scriptural look at the Jewish holiday of Sukkot, the Feast of Tabernacles. 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
1: Hello and welcome to this edition of Jerusalem Dateline. I'm Julie Stahl.
3: And I'm Joshua Swanson.
1: The United Nations General Assembly has been anything but united this week.
3: On Wednesday, President Trump threatened to annihilate Iran's Islamic Republic. The U.S. delegation walked out when Iran's president got to the podium and the Palestinian Authority accused Israel of leading a genocidal war.
1: But on Thursday, Israel's Prime Minister Netanyahu got his turn to speak, and it was blistering. Here's the latest on these and other stories.
4: Israeli Prime Minister Netanyahu was met with both applause and jeers as dozens of delegates walked out before his speech to the United Nations Thursday.
5: If there are any other moral cowards who haven't yet left this hall, please do so now.
4: In his 38-minute speech, Netanyahu said invading Iran was the easiest decision he ever made and thanked President Trump for his bold leadership, while blaming Qatar and Turkey for spreading the narrative that Israel is committing genocide.
5: I want to ask you some questions. What genocidal regime gives a million polio vaccinations to the enemy's population? What genocidal regime enables the distribution of 2 million tons of food into Gaza? That's a ton for every person. Accusing Israel of genocide is the greatest lie of the century.
4: With the son of Israel's ambassador to the U.S. now seriously wounded this week in a car-ramming attack in Samaria, the prime minister criticized a one-sided U.N. focus on settler violence against Palestinians that is far outnumbered by attacks on Israelis.
5: It's an obsession. I hear this discussion here. I mean, leaders of countries seriously talk about that, and they say it with such importance. We can't stand settler violence. You don't know what you're talking about.
4: Reminding delegates that Israel is the only place in the Middle East where Christianity is thriving, Netanyahu held up a Starlink internet device as he asked delegates where they were when the Iranian regime butchered their own civilians and targeted Iranian Christians.
5: Mr. President, I'm going to leave this device with you so you can give it to the Iranian delegation. So when they inevitably defect, they too will be able to freely tell their story on social media.
4: Netanyahu also singled out New York City Mayor Zoran Mamdani, who says he should be arrested.
5: Mr. Mamdani, you tried to stop me from coming here. You tried to silence me. Well, you can't silence me. You can't silence the truth.
4: Paul Petit, CBN News.
3: This year's UN General Assembly has put Israel at the center of some of the week's sharpest debates.
1: World leaders used the podium to accuse, defend, and challenge Israel's actions across the region.
3: Argentina's President Javier Milei started by turning his fire on the United Nations itself.
6: It's become a useless organization whose only purpose is to sustain a caste of fatally arrogant parasites masquerading as well-intentioned bureaucrats. Those who were supposed to guarantee collective security and human rights failed in their task. Instead, they allowed chaos, violence, and international terrorism to flourish. The alleged defenders of human rights have sheltered bloodthirsty dictatorships and regimes that stone women in the streets. They have systematically voted against Israel while remaining silent in the face of Islamic terrorism and the genocide of Christians in Africa.
3: Fiery.
1: He is really fiery. He really hit the nail on the head. He really called them out for what's going on. You know, they've lost their values. Mm. They're calling good evil and evil good. It's not right.
3: It's not right. Well, and for our viewers, here's some facts about the UN. Just briefly, they've adopted 100 since this is 2015 to 2024, Julie. They adopted 173 resolutions against Israel compared to 80 against all other countries combined, and they have an annual frequency of 14 to 17 resolutions in a typical year against Israel.
1: That's horrible. Yeah. I mean, Israel's giving all sorts of good things to the world, and all they can do is pick on little Israel?
3: It's the truth. Well, to make matters worse, Pezeshkian, the president of Iran, was given the podium. Here's what he had to say.
8: Iran does not accept that nuclear knowledge should be the exclusive privilege of a few countries. Iran does not regard nuclear weapons as a source of security, but neither will it give up its right to science, industry, and peaceful use of nuclear energy. We state clearly, neither nuclear weapons nor deprivation of nuclear knowledge.
3: Well, Julie, this speech comes as there's renewed reports of strikes. Only a matter of time is the quote that I read in the Jerusalem Post, that fighting could resume at any time because it's obvious to Israel Iran is back in the nuclear game.
1: Yeah, they definitely are. I don't think they ever left it. They might have just quieted down for a few minutes, but they're not giving up. And, you know, he talks about using force against Iran and things like that. That's the only thing they understand is force.
3: The only language is force.
1: Yeah,
3: that's correct.
1: And they cannot be allowed to have a nuclear weapon. And all of this, you know, oh, we want nuclear power. It's lies.
3: Well, it's lies, and they're rebuilding Pickaxe Mountain. They're rebuilding
1: yes.
3: Talagan too. Like, these are sites that, with satellite imagery, we know were nuclear sites.
1: Yes, and it's. And we know that what they're doing, we know what their plan is, and they want to just make it look very pretty and nice, like, oh, we're being picked on. And it's not true. It's simply a lie.
3: It is.
1: And we have a quote from the president of Turkey, Erdogan. He also had some lovely things to say.
3: Let's take a look.
9: Bilinmesini isterim ki...
10: I would like to let it be known that even though Mr. Abbas cannot be here personally, we will, just as we did last year, serve as the voice of the free and sovereign state of Palestine and to proclaim the struggle of the Palestinian people to the world from this podium. On this occasion, I once again call upon all countries that have not yet recognized the state of Palestine to reconsider their decision.
1: You know, Erdogan, it just... makes you want to throw up, but
3: oh.
1: And he's saying things that he doesn't even believe. Mm-hmm. He wants to come and rule and reign in the Middle East, which means no sovereign Palestine. So he's even lying against himself.
3: Yeah, that's true, Julie. And after October 7th, there is no two-state solution on the table. It is just not even in the discussion. I think something like 60, 70, 80% of the Israeli population are completely against it. Hamas and the Palestinian people threw a two-state solution out the window when October 7th happened. And we also have to be reminded, just back, this is just in August, the Mecca Joint Defense Agreement was signed. Remember this?
1: Oh, yeah.
3: Saudi Arabia, Pakistan, and Turkey. Some sort of a joint defense alignment, and one of those three is now calling for a two-state solution. Well, Prime Minister Netanyahu also had a few things to say about Erdogan, President Erdogan, so why don't we give him the podium?
5: Erdogan is a tyrant. He also hosts the Hamas terror chiefs. He has murdered thousands of Kurdish civilians. He denies the Armenian genocide. He jails journalists and opposition leaders. In fact, I think he holds the world's record on this, and that's a tough call, because he calls for Israel's destruction almost every single day. He says he's going to be the ruler of Jerusalem. No, sir, you won't. This is our country, our city, our eternal capital.
1: You know, Joshua, what Netanyahu says about Israel never giving up Jerusalem and being here eternally, that's what God says. Mm. So he's just saying what God says. And Erdogan better get wise that he's not going to succeed if he keeps trying to go against God.
3: It's true. And Netanyahu definitely has he has strength behind him. He has the IDF. He has the Jewish people who are willing to fight. And like he said in his speech numerous times, we're not going anywhere. This is our eternal capital, and we're willing to fight for it. So,
1: yeah.
3: But the Ministry of Diaspora Affairs and Combating Anti-Semitism came out with an interesting video that we thought would be a good way to end this segment on the UN. Here it is.
11: Blame Israel.
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3: Last week, we took you inside the Israel Museum for a rare look at the Great Isaiah Scroll, the oldest known copy of Isaiah and the only complete book of the Bible among the Dead Sea Scrolls. Now, our bureau chief, Chris Mitchell, takes us to Qumran, where the scrolls were discovered, to explore the community connected to them and how these ancient manuscripts survived for thousands of years.
12: Carved into the rugged cliffs of the Judean desert, these caves held a secret for centuries.
15: This is Qumran, overlooking the Dead Sea. Nearly 80 years ago, a discovery in these rugged cliffs revealed ancient manuscripts that changed biblical archaeology forever.
12: To understand how these manuscripts survived, you have to go back 2,000 years to the Jewish community that lived here. I met up with Qumran National Park Manager Dan Farkash to learn more.
15: Dan, this is an amazing place. Where are we and what was this like 2,000 years ago?
17: It's called Qumran. This is the Arabic name of the place. They called the place Yahad, which is the gatherness, because they saw themselves as a community. This is the way of their life here.
15: And these were the Essenes? Is that the...
17: Exactly.
12: The Essenes, a Jewish group from the Second Temple period, devoted themselves to copying and studying sacred texts, even as they prepared for a coming apocalypse.
17: It was very important for them to make as many as possible copies of the Bible and other exterior books.
15: So these were men who were so committed, passionate about preserving God's Word.
17: We can find in the documents that, for example, the study Bible 24/7.
12: Devotion to Scripture also shaped their daily life.
15: I understand that even before they wrote God's name, they would go to the mikveh and purify themselves.
17: Before eating, after eating, before writing. So it was a major part of their daily ritual of life here.
12: Then their story disappeared into the desert caves as the Second Temple period came to an end. For centuries, the scrolls remained hidden until their discovery in the 1940s.
15: Picture this, 1947, Bedouin shepherds discover a scroll in one of these caves. That led archaeologists to find manuscripts scattered throughout this area. Let's go.
12: Dan and I headed toward Cave 4, which held a majority of the scrolls.
15: Dan, this is an extraordinary place, and we came down this wadi, this valley. I've never been down this place. What does it mean for you to be here?
17: This is a remarkable place, and you can see behind me, this is Cave number 4. More than half of what of the treasure of the Qumran caves was found in this cave.
12: The scrolls included manuscripts and other Jewish writings that opened a window into the biblical world of that day. In addition to their location, perhaps the greater mystery is how any of them survived. That includes the great Isaiah scroll and other first scrolls, protected for centuries in the Judean desert.
17: The entire 7 scrolls that are now at exhibition in the Israel Museum were found in the same cave, in cave number 1. This is what the destination for us from God, yes? And he made sure that those scrolls were kept in safe place. You can almost read everything, even today. Although the Hebrew a little bit changed, if I will be concentrated enough, I can read a scroll from 2,000 years ago.
15: Would you consider the preservation of the scrolls a miracle?
17: Definitely. Definitely, because it's against statistics. You cannot try to imagine where around the world you have such a big library of documents that are on a layer of animal, yes, which is organic, more than 2,000 years ago, that you can still admire and read them today, which is it's amazing.
12: And for Farkash, preserving Qumran isn't just the job.
2: So you feel it's an honor for you to be here?
17: Definitely. It's not about the money. It's about the mission. I'm very happy that I'm part of that.
12: That mission became personal for him during the filming of CBN's Oracles of God, when a Qumran mikveh was temporarily filled with water for a reenactment.
17: Before they decided to take off the water, I asked them, can I go inside? And the reason I asked that is because I'm a part of a long, long generation that comes from Moses. I'm from a family of priests. Something urged from me inside, and I say, wow, this is a unique opportunity, maybe the only opportunity.
12: Farkash is a Kohen from a Jewish priestly family. He says stepping into that ancient mikveh connected him to his heritage in a way he had never experienced.
17: When I went inside, I went in a different mental situation, which is not acting. I truly connected to what I did. I felt a strong energy that it was hidden or was asleep in my genes inside of me and just burst out the moment that I touched the water.
15: Qumran and the great Isaiah scroll provide remarkable evidence of how faithfully the scriptures have been preserved across the centuries.
12: Chris Mitchell, CBN News, Qumran, in the Judean desert.
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1: We visited an ancient site where evidence indicates monumental significance for the Jewish people and Bible believers.
3: But the site is now in danger of destruction due to the Israel-Palestinian conflict and the question of whose land it is. Take a look.
24: Here in the heart of biblical Samaria, known to much of the world as the West Bank, there's a battle going on over an archaeological site believed to be where Joshua built an altar to the Lord when the children of Israel crossed into the promised land.
14: And you can see that the Palestinians are building a new village. I mean, look around us. There's no village in the vicinity. This is a new village, and it's built intentionally inside the compound of Joshua's altar.
24: Bible scholar and Joshua's altar activist Aaron Lipkin says Palestinians from a nearby village initially built a new road in the area, damaging the wider site. Now they want to plant a new neighborhood on top of the site rather than expanding their current village.
14: The problem is that there's no supervision over the site. The site, as you can see, is in a peripheral area. We have no cameras here. We have no soldiers here. Nobody's guarding this site. So theoretically, an Arab building construction worker can come in with a bulldozer and in 10 minutes destroy the whole site.
1: The altar is in an area under Israeli security control. Palestinians want it as part of a future state. But advocates say the biblical history here needs to be protected by Israel.
24: Lipkin believes the altar is in danger of being reburied and destroyed.
14: There are two reasons for this. One is to prevent visitation of the site by Jews and Christians. And the second reason is to eventually delete or erase the connection of the Jewish people to their land.
24: Lipkin says the process has been happening for several years.
14: We're seeing the Palestinian Authority declaring biblical sites as Palestinian heritage sites, and Jericho is one example of it. Jericho that is clearly in the Bible mentioned many times, including in the time of Joshua, and has no connection whatsoever to the people that call themselves Palestinians.
24: In September 2023, just weeks before October 7th, UNESCO officially declared ancient Jericho as a World Heritage Site in the state of Palestine. Lipkin sees that as an act against Israel and the Jewish people.
14: The problem is that this site is in Area B, according to the Oslo agreements. The only solution to preserving the site of Joshua's altar for the Judeo-Christian heritage that we all share is by Israel establishing permanent presence here. This place needs to be an international acknowledged heritage site.
24: In the books of Deuteronomy and Joshua, the children of Israel are commanded to build an altar to the Lord.
14: And so the first commandment is to build a stone altar on Mount Ebal and to do a ceremony of sacrifices. And then the next stage is to do a ceremony of blessings and curses on Mount Gerizim and on Mount Ebal.
24: After centuries of unsuccessful searches for Joshua's altar on Mount Ebal, Lipkin says archaeologists decided it didn't exist.
14: The problem was that they looked for it in the wrong place. They looked for it on the southern slopes of Mount Ebal, and they couldn't find it. The new archaeologists that are saying that the Bible is not true, that it's a fairy tale, that Moses never existed, Joshua never existed, the Exodus never happened.
24: This all changed in the 1980s when young professor Adam Zertal searches Mount Ebal, and after finding an ancient wall surrounding a compound, he decides to excavate. What he discovers surprises everyone.
14: And what he discovers is under this pile of stone is a structure that is made out of field stones. For example, a stone box that is sealed from the top, a ramp going up to it, with two secondary ramps on both sides. And all around are these circular stone installations that are clearly identified in archaeology as showing a place of worship.
24: After researching which culture it could have belonged to, Zertal realizes there's only one answer.
14: We found a huge Israelite altar on Mount Ebal, the biggest of its kind. This has to be Joshua's altar. And if this is Joshua's altar, then Joshua existed, Moses existed, and the Exodus happened.
24: In July, 10 Israeli families started a new community on Mount Ebal, not far from the altar. Lipkin hopes the Israeli government will declare the area a protected site so archaeologists can continue their work and Jews and Christians from around the world can visit this monumental discovery. Julie Stahl, CBN News, Mount Ebal, Samaria. Still ahead, celebrating the biblical holiday of Sukkot, the Feast of Tabernacles.
0: At CBN Israel, we have the great privilege to bless and tangibly demonstrate the never-ending love of God for the Jewish people and all the peoples of this land. 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
3: With Yom Kippur behind us, we're on the eve of the Jewish holiday known as Sukkot, or the Feast of Tabernacles. Jerusalem takes on a bustling energy as people gather elements for the feast and build sukkahs, temporary shelters placed on their balconies or yards.
1: The Feast of Sukkot has ancient roots and comes from passages in Leviticus, Deuteronomy, and Numbers. In those books, God tells his people to commemorate his protection of them and even orders them to rejoice. Take a look at this dramatic presentation illustrating the biblical commands for this festive holiday.
19: Itgadal v'itgadash me'irabha ba'alma divra chirutei v'amlich malchutei v'itzmach purkonei v'ikarev meshechei v'chaichon uv'meichon v'chol beit Yisrael.
20: You shall dwell in booths for 7 days, so that your generations may know that I made the people of Israel dwell in the desert when I brought them out of the land of Egypt. You shall rejoice in the presence of the Lord your God 7 days. God displayed his presence to the people of Israel in the wilderness. Even so, they chose to turn astray and followed in the ways of other nations. God dispersed them throughout the peoples before bringing them back to his land. God commands his people to dwell in booths in exhortation that he is in control. In obedience, we build temporary shelters as a reminder that dwelling with him in the wilderness teaches us to rely on him for all of our needs. The Feast of Tabernacles is the culmination of God's plan of gathering the nations to himself. It's a promise to bring together the faithful of many nations to join the commonwealth of his people. I am coming, and I will dwell in your midst, says the Lord.
1: That's all for this edition of Jerusalem Dateline. Thanks for joining us.
3: And please remember to follow Jerusalem Dateline on social media and keep praying for wisdom for our leaders, President Trump and Prime Minister Netanyahu.
1: Pray also for the protection of Israel and for the peace of Jerusalem. And remember, the God who watches over Israel and you and me neither slumbers nor sleeps. I'm Julie Stahl. 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
4: Hello, everyone. Thank you so much for joining us on this Monday, September 28th. I'm George Thomas. We begin with this half hour in the Middle East, where President Trump has rejected Iran's Strait of Hormuz proposal and for now says talks are likely to resume instead of the war option as the war enters

0: for making an agreement.
1: I think it's kind of common sense that the president doesn't have a lot of confidence this time after we just tried a few months ago.
0: Negotiators are pressuring Iran to make concessions on its nuclear program, but Iran isn't indicating it's willing to discuss it, according to the Wall Street Journal. And in a related development, five men were arrested early Sunday near a British airbase used by the U.S. during its war against Iran.
2: It was an amazing job. We had them under investigation. They were looking to do big damage to our fort.
0: The U.S. Embassy in the U.K. issued a warning encouraging U.S. citizens to exercise caution and be mindful of personal security. Local authorities are evacuating certain residents in the area out of an abundance of caution. Here in Israel, the media are reporting that Israeli Prime Minister Benjamin Netanyahu made a secret four-hour trip to Abu Dhabi and met with Emirati President Mohammed bin Zayed. So far, neither side is commenting on it. The visit came amid reports the UAE warned Netanyahu directly prior to the October 7, 2023 Hamas massacre, and those warnings were unheeded. Those stories have been denied by both sides. The Prime Minister's office also denied reports in The Atlantic that Egypt had warned Israel before the attack in a post on X over the weekend. The stories come about a month before Israel's general elections and are seen by some as a political ploy against Netanyahu. For some good news, Israel and Morocco are upgrading their diplomatic ties as the Abraham Accords mark 6 years. The Israeli and Moroccan foreign ministers met at the UN last week and agreed to appoint ambassadors and turn their diplomatic missions into full embassies. And in Jerusalem, as flights and tourism begin to return to Israel, more than 1,800 Christians from 70 nations have come here to celebrate the biblical holiday of Sukkot, or the Feast of Tabernacles, and show their love and support for the Jewish people and Israel.
3: And Middle East correspondent Julie Stahl is with me now from Jerusalem. Julie, there is news the IDF released footage of Hamas reportedly using a child to transport weapons. What can you tell us about that?
4: Well, it's true, George. We've seen the footage. It's kind of like a drone shot, but or a close, an overhead shot. But you can tell this is a child, maybe 7 or 8 years old, and he's being coached at bringing this big piece of equipment. Gun, kind of, I don't know what, know the names of these things, but into from one house to another. And he's being used as a human shield. Now, this is against international law, but is anybody going to make an outcry about it? No, they'll say that Israel is the one who's creating a genocide or whatever. And they're not. They didn't prevent this terrorist from moving the weapon because there was a child there, so they stopped. So, you know, the terrorist organizations are using their own kids for this.
3: What updates do you have on the Ramin attack that critically injured Ambassador Leiter's son in Samaria?
4: Okay, so George, as you remember last week, he was severely wounded in a ramming attack. The ambassador posted on X in the last day or so that his life is still hanging in the balance, but we have seen some hope, some encouraging signs. We're holding on, and so he'd seen some encouraging signs and holding on to them with hope. So he said they're very grateful for all the prayers and really urged people to continue to pray for him. So that's what we want to do.
3: Thousands of Christians, as you mentioned in your piece, have been arriving in Israel for a special celebration. You guys just had a major celebration this past week. You had Sukkot. You have the Feast of Tabernacles. Tell us a little bit about the sort of special nature around the celebration. And what is the holiday and why is it so significant for not just believers there, but for believers all around the world?
4: So, as George, as we said, it's a biblical holiday. It's in the book of Leviticus, Deuteronomy, Numbers. And just so you know, I mean, it's Jewish people and Christians that keep the holiday, mostly Jewish people. And in Jerusalem, you have these booths. God commanded the Jewish people to go out and build booths for these seven days to remind them of how he brought them out of Egypt, how he took care of them, how he was their shelter. And so they build these booths, kind of like little shacks out

0: front of their houses or on their balconies, and they eat in them and rejoice for these 7 days. So in 1980, when all the embassies, international embassies, most of them moved out of Jerusalem, Christians started the International Christian Embassy in Jerusalem to say, no, the Christians are standing with the Jewish people. And they started having this gathering once a year called the Feast of Tabernacles, which is the biblical name, and they invite Christians up. So the Christians come from all over the nations. Right now, as we said in the story, there's more than 1,800 of them from 70 nations. That's a low amount, but that's good for returning tourism. And in yesteryear, sometimes they'd have 4,000 or 5,000, but then COVID hit and then the war. But that's what's happening now in Jerusalem, and it's very exciting. It's very encouraging to the Jewish people to see these Christians coming up, celebrating this prophetic feast that's in the book of Zechariah, saying that in the final days that people will come from around the world to worship the King at Jerusalem and celebrate the Feast of Tabernacles.
1: Okay, terrific. We'll have to leave it there. I've had a chance to celebrate both Sukkot and the Feast of Tabernacles in Israel. It's really an incredible time of celebration. Julie, thank you so much. Our CBN News Middle East correspondent, Julie Stahl, on the broadcast on this particular issue. Coming up, health experts warn about the dangers of kratom. It's a key ingredient in some products you can find at convenience stores. We break down the dangers next. You're watching CBN NewsWatch.
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1: Welcome back to CBN NewsWatch. Here is a quick look at some stories making headlines in the CBN newsroom. 40 million people endured the first nor'easter of the season. Wind gusts up to 80 miles an hour created waves 16 feet and higher, pushing a wall of water into coastal areas along the East Coast. States of emergency were declared for New Jersey and New York. This street in Avalon, New Jersey, looking like a river. Downed trees knocked out power to hundreds of thousands of people. This voluntary in Brooklyn killed a housing authority employee who was walking through a parking lot. Nearby Virginia Beach suffered extensive beach erosion. And further south in Kerala, North Carolina, the sand dunes took a major hit. The only road to the Outer Banks, NC-12, is closed due to severe ocean overwash and significant pavement damage caused by the nor'easter. By the way, Amtrak and major airlines offered travel waivers to passengers affected by the storm. The backlog of canceled or flights could disrupt travel as air traffic resumes. Well, last week, a drug task force in Lafayette County urged people to avoid kratom after finding packages of the substance while investigating the deaths of two University of Mississippi students. While officials are sending warnings, there is no confirmed information that kratom contributed to either death. The students were found last Monday afternoon. Health experts are warning customers to use caution when shopping, by the way, at convenience stores or service stations. That's because a number of products that seem safe should probably be avoided. They might have labels promising an energy boost or pain relief and contain kratom, an ingredient many doctors say can be very dangerous. Medical reporter Laurie Johnson tells us more.
8: Gas station heroin, that's the nickname for kratom, a product sold at convenience stores and smoke shops in most states. It may seem harmless, but health experts are sounding the alarm.
13: Leaves from the Southeast Asian kratom tree have been used there for centuries because they contain opioid compounds. Kratom recently made its way to America.
14: In the United States, people are consuming kratom leaf. In different forms, people are eating the powder. They basically sell at convenience stores and gas stations a whole array of kratom products.
13: While smaller doses can act as a stimulant, higher doses can be used as a pain reliever. Users mix the kratom powder with water and drink it like a tea. The powder also comes in capsules, which people swallow. Liquids made up of the leaf extract look like drinks or energy shots.
14: Those have become very popular, and those have a very high concentration of the kratom opioids in them. So all of the products are actually highly addictive.
13: 7-OH kratom products are considered the most because of a chemical treatment boosting the opioid effect that can often equal the level of heroin or prescription painkillers.
14: They are especially dangerous. I think all of the kratom products are highly addictive, but the 7-OH products are more dangerous from an overdose perspective.
13: In July, the DEA classified 7-OH products as Schedule I drugs, along with heroin and LSD. Now outlawed, it gives law enforcement and public health partners the tools needed to address this emerging threat. Health and Human Services Secretary Robert F. Kennedy Jr. applauded the move, calling 7-OH products addictive and harmful substances. The ban, however, only applies to synthesized kratom. Botanical versions remain widely available, a move critics attribute to false messaging from the billion-dollar kratom industry.
14: The message that they've been pushing is that all of the bad stuff people are hearing about with kratom in terms of addiction or deaths, that that's the 7-OH products, that's the, they call it the synthetic kratom, but our natural kratom is helping millions of people. That's a false message.
13: A number of health experts want all kratom banned, saying even small doses can add up to dangerous amounts if consumed many times a day.
14: Kratom can be toxic to the liver. It can cause liver failure. It can be toxic to the heart and even cause sudden cardiac death. And if people are taking it long term, they can also suffer from heavy metal poisonings.
8: More than 5 million Americans over the age of 11 have reported using kratom. Young adults between ages 21 and 34 show the highest use rates.
13: The FDA labels kratom a new dietary ingredient, warning that it not be used for medical treatment, adding it's not appropriate for use as a dietary supplement. So far, 10 states plus Washington, D.C. have taken action on their own and fully banned all kratom products. Others enacted age restrictions. Lori Johnson, CBN News.
1: Thank you, Lori. Still ahead. 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We talk to one creator who answers that question. Stay with us. 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
1: 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Micah Fichter is the founder and CEO of Music Bible Corporation. His company produces the new Music Bible app, using artificial intelligence to put all 66 books of the scripture into music. Micah talked with CBN News' Trey Goins-Phillips about what sparked the idea.
18: Well, Micah, thanks for being here.
19: Absolutely, Trey. Thanks so much. It's what an honor.
18: It's great to have you here to talk about the Music Bible. So it's a brand new app that has just launched, and it's utilizing AI to put all 66 books of scripture into several different genres of music. So before we get into the details about what the app actually is and how it functions and how AI was integrated into it, tell us what even sparked the idea for you.
19: It's really amazing. I mean, my dad's a pastor. We planted a church when I was 7 years old in Florida, and this started a few years ago. He asked me to help him with a sermon illustration on 1 John 4, and I worked on that to help him, and I stumbled into AI as a tool. I'm not a musician, but it was a resource to help him with an illustration, and ultimately, I heard that song play then, 1 John 4, word for word, at my dad's church for the very first time that Sunday over the congregation. And that was a moment of epiphany for me. I thought, what would it be like if we gave the world the Word of God, unedited, word for word, verse by verse, for free in music for the very first time? And that's what inspired the whole thing.
18: And look, there are some people who will hear that you're using artificial intelligence, and they might either, we're going to have one of two reactions, because mm-hmm. people either glaze over and roll their eyes like, not another AI thing, or totally. They might get upset about it and think, I don't want AI being integrated into anything faith-based, especially with all the concerning stuff that we're learning about with AI lately. But then there's people in the middle who say, look, there are some really good ways to utilize artificial intelligence, and there are some bad ways to utilize artificial intelligence. So tell us and explain to us in detail how it is that this app is using artificial intelligence in a way that is helpful.
19: Yeah, thanks. Thanks, Trey. It's a new technology that we're using. We are not using AI in any way to interpret the Bible or create any changes to the Word of God. That the text has stayed the way that it has stayed for thousands of years here. And we are simply using this as a medium like William Tyndale used the printing press to translate the New Testament into English for people to be able to read. That new technology, same thing with radio, same thing with television, for people to experience the Word of God through these mediums. AI, for us, it would not have been possible to take all 750,000 plus words, word for word, verse by verse, and put that like canonically from start to finish into song format. AI is a resource that we were able to use as a distribution method, but ultimately it's the Word of God, and it's unchanged, and it's just giving people that ability to experience the Word of God in any chapter of the Bible in a musical style that they're familiar with.
18: Well, talk about some of the different translations, the languages, and also the different genres that you have available to people who download the app.
19: Mm-hmm. We want to be able to meet people where they are. We want people to be able to experience the Bible in a genre or in a sound, in a style, in the language that they speak. And so whether that's someone who is a three-year-old, a dad dancing with his three-year-old, to the children's music Bible, we want to be able to have that. And we also want someone that communicates with hip-hop music or country music or jazz music. We want people to be able to go to the App Store, download an app, listen for free in a style that they're already used to listening to music in. But when they're memorizing that song, they're just memorizing scripture word for word.
18: Tell us too, Michael, why it was important to make this app free, because obviously a lot of work went into this and you have expenses, you have costs that come with creating an app like this. But the decision to make it free, I'm sure, was an intentional one.
19: Yeah, and I went to Moody Bible Institute. I have a degree in biblical studies. I have always cared about Bible distribution and getting the Word of God to as many people as possible. And this is the Word of God. We do not want to gatekeep the Word of God behind a paywall, and we will never do that. And so we want to be able to use this to reach as many people as possible. And in doing that, we're basically letting people listen to whatever passages that speak to them.
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22: 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Annette Figueroa is here to tell us why she says this one is for real.
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0: Washington's words are powerful because they express an idea of a world that's different from the one everybody grew up in.
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1: Recording artist, author, and actress Michelle Williams spoke at a recent Q&A session at Regent University. Students and staff had the opportunity to ask questions related to school, faith, and her life's journey. CBN News' Ephraim Graham attended the event and asked Michelle about how she speaks to fear on a daily basis.
4: Fear is definitely something that just lets me know I'm human.
5: Fear disappears when discipline, right? Because when you exhibit discipline in an area, I think I agreed with this when I was reading something too about somewhere in the beginning things about a growth mindset. I think that's what it was. When you're disciplined and you know you got a show coming up, you're gonna practice. Practice then. Practice and discipline to me is the grounding for confidence. Discipline, whether it's in prayer or reading the book to pass the test.
1: Okay, discipline, that's a good word. Folks, that is it for this edition of CBN News Watch. 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We hope you will join us again next time. From all of us here at the headquarters of the Christian Broadcasting Network, all the way in Virginia Beach, Virginia, have a great day. Goodbye, and God bless.
6: Is there a spiritual war going on around us? Are angels and demons real? 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
28: The question isn't, is there a spiritual world? 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
29: stop, don't go there.
27: And within a matter of minutes, a bomb went off.
25: All of a sudden, we hear this guttural sounding voice come out of her in the back.
30: You mumbo jumbo, where's the bell?
31: And the one from the driver's side reached over and put his hands right in the middle of the flat spot. My heart started supernaturally. No CPR, no medicine.
6: What I uncovered changes everything.
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1: This week on Christian World News, the South American nation where Jesus is breaking records. Millions of Christians are packing out stadiums for nights of worship. CBN News heads to Brazil for a first-hand look at the revival spreading across that country. Plus, the Amazon revival deep in the jungle and down the river. The gospel is being preached and people are being baptized. CBN News follows missionaries to one of the remotest places on earth. And riding the waves of evangelism, meet the Brazilian pastor who's bringing the gospel to surfers in Portugal. Hello, everyone. Welcome to this week's edition of Christian World News. I'm George Thomas. In South America, Brazil is witnessing a seismic shift in its religious landscape. The rapid spread of evangelical Christianity is reshaping the country's spiritual and social fabric. In fact, evangelicals are poised to outnumber Catholics as the largest faith group there. Here's my report from Rio de Janeiro.
2: In the heart of Brazil, amidst the rhythmic beats of samba and the vibrant colors of carnival, something spiritually profound is unfolding.
3: We are on the verge of a religious change in Brazil.
2: Sociologist José Alves tells CBN News that if there's one image that symbolizes Catholicism's influence here, it's Rio de Janeiro's 98-foot-tall Christ the Redeemer. Inaugurated in 1931, the iconic statue celebrated the country's rich Catholic heritage. 94 years later, Alves says the faith's dominance is rapidly declining.
3: In 1950, 93% of Brazilians identified as Catholics. The church was losing about 1% of followers every decade. However, from 1991 onwards, the Catholic Church started to lose 1% of followers every year, resulting in a dramatic drop.
2: Evangelical Christianity, once a minority faith here, is now growing at unprecedented levels.
1: What you're looking at there on your screen is this beautiful blue structure known as the Cathedral of Brasilia. It is one of the largest Catholic churches here in Brazil's capital city. The surveys show that what was once the world's largest Catholic nation will, by 2030, be overwhelmingly evangelical.
2: Signs of this growth are everywhere. Megachurches dotting the landscape, filled with thousands of worshipers each week. From Andrea Fernandez's church in Sao Paulo,
3: we are living in the fulfillment of a promise. For many decades, we have heard that Brazil would experience a wave of revival that would be exported around the world. And I believe that this is what we are experiencing at this moment.
2: To Lurival Pereira's congregation in the Amazon region, boasting more than 10,000 members across some 600 cell groups.
3: The foundation of our growth is these cells. The real revival is taking place outside the church walls. Every day, people are meeting in small groups in homes. It's the biblical model.
2: To J.B. Carvalho's church in the capital city of Brasilia.
3: We started the church in 2003 with only 25 people. Today, we have about 12,000 people in Brasilia alone. We also have another 15,000 people in Fortaleza. Our churches are spread throughout Brazil.
2: To Silas Malafaias' church in Rio de Janeiro, one of the largest and most influential Pentecostal churches in Brazil, with more than 100,000 members.
3: In the next 7 years or so, we will be the majority in the country. Today, we make up about 35% of the population, and God's kingdom has influence in every corner of Brazilian society.
2: Marcelo Crivella, a well-known evangelical pastor turned politician, once served as mayor of Rio de Janeiro. He says that years ago, evangelical Christians hesitated to get involved in politics, but that's no longer the case. More than 30% of the country's legislators are now evangelical.
4: We are more than 140 deputies and more than 20 senators.
2: Many of them gather each Wednesday in the halls of Brazil's Congress for worship and prayer. The country's first evangelical church opened in 1922. By 1990, that number had grown to more than 7,000 congregations. Nearly 30 years later, it grew to over 109,000. The growth so staggering that one study found 17 new evangelical churches opening every day across Brazil.
4: Now in Brazil, 550,000 churches.
2: As Anete Rodriguez says, this dramatic transformation began, as in many great movements, with the most profound of practices, prayer.
5: I've always believed that prayer is like planting. You plant, plant, plant, and at some point it will sprout, and then the explosion will come.
1: Those who have been tracking the explosive growth of the evangelical movement here in Brazil say worship has played a monumental role in the church's growth. And one Christian artist, above all, has been at the center of it all.
2: Her name is Ana Paula Valadao.
6: Even growing up, I had glimpses of crowds, of multitudes worshiping the Lord.
2: From the late 1990s to the early 2000s, her group's music became synonymous with a powerful worship movement that emphasized intimacy with God, passionate worship, and personal revival.
6: As I was songwriting, the Lord always made me very intentional. And the whole idea was about transformation, was about changing the nations.
2: She held concerts in strategic locations, drawing millions of people, many of whom were Catholics.
6: Like the carnival site in Rio de Janeiro, and we filled every soccer stadium in this nation. Jesus broke every record, gathering more people than any soccer tournament.
2: Because of her songs, many Catholic services in Brazil today, like one CBN News attended in São Paulo, have embraced a more evangelistic style of worship, shifting away from traditional liturgies to incorporate contemporary music. Father Antonio Luiz Ferreira, who leads the Cathedral of São Sebastião in Rio de Janeiro, says the change is part of an effort to encourage former Catholics to come home.
3: People are attracted to environments where worship celebrations and moments of prayer are done in a more charismatic way. Today, a growing number of Catholics are returning precisely because prayer meetings are conducted in a more Pentecostal style.
2: Still, for Brazil's Catholic majority, the question is no longer whether they will lose their dominance, but how quickly. The answer? Probably faster than anyone ever expected.
1: Coming up, we take you to the Amazon rainforest to see how God is moving in these remote areas and bringing new life to the people there.
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1: Welcome back to Christian World News. A profound spiritual transformation is unfolding in the Amazon rainforest. For centuries, the Catholic Church held a near monopoly in the region. Today, evangelical Christianity is reshaping the Amazon spiritual fabric, leading to new converts and churches. Take a look.

0: linger on the banks of the Amazon River, and you'll uncover more than the rich tapestry of life amid the natural splendor. For many, such as Ramos, the river isn't just a backdrop. It's a sanctuary.
1: My family and I all grew up here. My grandmother, grandfather, my parents lived and died in this house. I was born in this house, and I'm also going to die here.
0: As an 83-year-old resident of the Amazon River, Ramos refuses to trade his floating bamboo and wood house for life in any Brazilian city.
1: It's so much cooler here than in a city. I cannot walk freely in a city. It's very dangerous. Many cars, many people. I'm free here. I keep my windows open. The doors are always open. At my age, I've never faced danger.
0: Spanning more than 6 million square miles of South America, 60% of the Amazon rainforest is right here in northwest Brazil. The approximately 30 million Amazonians currently living here are experiencing unprecedented evangelical revival.
1: God is everything for me. God is my father, and without Jesus, I'm nothing.
0: Ramos epitomizes this spiritual shift. Growing up Catholic, he remembers when the faith dominated his riverside community. Not anymore. The Amazon River here in the northern part of Brazil is filled with hundreds of these small tributaries that, in essence, snake through the jungle. And over the many years, evangelical Christians have been traversing these waters in an attempt to bring the good news of Jesus Christ to the Amazonian people.
1: Those early days were definitely much, much more difficult than today.
0: Josue Bengston has spent decades traversing the river's intricate network. First as missionary. Then as pastor, spreading the evangelical message.
1: Back when we started evangelizing in this region, we had just a few workers, and in some municipalities, pastors had to walk 10 to 15 kilometers to open a congregation. Today, almost all medium-sized churches in the Amazon have a small boat.
0: Bengston helped establish one of the Amazon's first four-square churches. Today, he says the evangelical presence here is undeniable, with 3,200 four-square congregations alone flourishing across the region.
1: In the first 6 months of this year, we baptized 14,500 people. Our goal for this year is to baptize over 30,000 people.
0: The video captures a remarkable mass baptism in the Amazon River, where hundreds, including men, women, the elderly, young adults, and children, publicly professing their faith in Jesus Christ. And this growth goes beyond numbers, reaching the hearts of many like Esquel Santo.
1: I was 15 years old when God called me to reach the unreached peoples of the Amazon.
0: Santo spent 32 years as a missionary in the jungle's interior.
1: One of the biggest challenges was the isolation and getting used to living among the indigenous and riverside communities. But God was with us in the work. We saw lives being transformed. So many people heard the gospel, and now we are seeing the fruits.
0: Santo says sharing the gospel here can be full of challenges.
1: I'm from Rio de Janeiro. And back then, since I couldn't afford a plane ticket, I had to take a six-day bus journey to Belém. From there, I went by boat for another 6 days to the outskirts of the Amazon Basin. Once I got there, it took at least 15 days by canoe, not a motorized boat, to paddle up the Solimões River and the Purus River until we reached the remote communities where we worked. Sometimes, it would take 35 days just to get to these remote areas.
0: José Alves, a leading Brazilian sociologist, says evangelical churches here benefit from long-term pastors or missionaries like Santo, who foster deep community ties and growth.
1: The Catholic Church has a lot of difficulty in training new priests, so it's very common to see Catholic churches in the Amazon, but not enough priests to lead the congregations. A priest goes once a month or once every semester to the Amazon and is often far from the community. Evangelicals, on the other hand, quickly train pastors who integrate in the community and for a long time.
0: Today, small evangelical churches like this one are springing up in remote riverside communities.
2: I think that the revival that we have been waiting for here in Brazil is happening in the Amazon.
0: Brazilian senator and evangelical pastor Damaris Regina Alves sees this movement as a miracle that's not only reshaping spiritual practices, but also fostering a sense of community and empowerment.
2: For many years, people looked at the Amazon and only saw rivers and trees. Today, they are beginning to remember that there are people living there who need to be taken care of, need to hear the gospel, and whose lives need a transformation. The church is making this revolution happen.
0: Evangelical Christians often must rely on small canoes or medium-sized boats to hold church services and other ministry activities as they reach remote regions. Meanwhile, church teams from Brazil's major cities sent volunteers here to conduct educational, humanitarian, and medical missions. This outreach often helps introduce people to the gospel message. These pastors, missionaries, and many others laboring in this vast expanse believe the shift is more than just a change in religious practice. It's a movement that promises to redefine the region's spiritual and social landscape for generations to come.
3: Something has been happening on campuses across the nation.
4: I'll never forget what I saw.
5: We did not plan this at all. What in the world is happening?
4: Thousands of students around this body of water.
5: I don't know, I'm just in awe of God.
6: Gen Z has been written off. 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
7: Honestly, I would just post and post and post and make sure that it looked like everything was okay when deep down it wasn't.
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0: And welcome back to the broadcast. You know, surfing is often seen as a sport, yet for some, riding the waves is a way of life and spiritual practice. One Brazilian pastor and longtime surfer has found a unique way to merge his passion with his faith. He's reaching fellow surfers with the gospel in the coastal city of Porto, Portugal. Talk to any avid surfer, and they'll tell you it's not just the waves. It's understanding the ocean's rhythm and learning to read patterns, the subtle movements of swells, timing of breaks, and how wind shapes the waves.
16: The water is the connection you have with nature. When you are surfing, you just connect with the water.
17: We grab our boards and when you got in the way, nothing really matters.
0: Growing up in Sao Paulo, Brazil, Samuel Cianelli dos Anjos is no stranger to the ocean.
17: Nothing really matters when
0: and learned to surf before he could swim. Riding the waves became as much a part of his life as family and friends.
16: You enjoy the atmosphere. You enjoy the nature, the wind, you look to the waves that bring you calm and peace. And even more special when I come with my kids, for example, and my young daughter, and we surf together, and she's just enjoying the water in her face.
0: Dosanjho says this connection to water goes beyond the physical. It's also deeply spiritual for him.
16: When I'm surfing and I'm in the ocean and I see a wave, I can see God and I can relate to God when I'm in the ocean. And surfers, they think the same. Maybe they don't believe in God, they don't worship something, but they understand nature.
0: He says the unpredictable nature of the waves mirrors life's ebb and flow. Its highs and lows, challenges and moments of grace.
16: We can compare the Holy Spirit with a wave. You don't control, you see it, you feel it, and the only thing you can do is navigate through it, or on it, in my case with surf. So that's my deepest time with God, is my connection, my devotional time with God.
0: Dosanjho has always dreamed of merging his two loves, faith and surfing. So a few years ago, he left behind Brazil's sun-soaked beaches and moved 5,000 miles to Portugal's Atlantic coast. Famous for its cobblestone streets, historic architecture, and the aroma of fresh pastéis de nata, the city of Porto has become a popular tourist destination. What drew the pastor here, though, were the stunning coastlines and vibrant surf culture.
16: And today, when we talk about surfing, Portugal is getting very, very close to be one of the biggest countries in surf.
0: Dosanjho started organizing informal gatherings on the beach. He began with simple barbecues and surf lessons, inviting anyone curious enough to join. Soon, the beach became his church.
16: That's my office. Everyday office, if I could, of course. But as many chances as I have, I'm here.
0: Gradually, people of different nationalities and backgrounds came together, united by their love for the ocean and a thirst for deeper connections.
18: Pastor Samuel moved his family from Brazil all the way here to Porto, Portugal, back in 2014. A year later, Surf Church was started with about three families. Today, almost 10 years later, some 13 nations are represented, and their goal is to build 50 churches across this country.
16: Church is not about a building. It's a relationship with God. So we want to plant 50 churches, not with a building, but with this mindset. You can be church everywhere. You can be church even in your house, in a small group, in a church, in the house, you can be church.
0: Sunday services begin at the beach.
16: 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We surf together. We gather a group of people, sometimes more, sometimes less. 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
0: One Sunday morning, church members witnessed Juliana Yarova get baptized in the Atlantic Ocean. As she emerged, laughter and cheers erupted from her new family, echoing her joy.
19: I'm really excited. I can't explain my feelings, you know.
0: The Ukrainian teenager fled her war-torn country with her family and found refuge in Porto and in Surf Church. Also baptized, her brother Zakaria, and their mother Natalia was there to witness the special occasion.
16: I believe the best word to describe Surf Church today is a lighthouse. We are a safe place where people from all over the world can come and find community, find family, find faith in Jesus.
0: What started as a simple beach gathering here has grown into a beacon of hope, offering a belonging and purpose to people from all walks of life. In the end, Dosanjho says it's moved way beyond surfing to include navigating life together with faith, love, and a shared commitment to something greater, all woven together by the simple act of riding waves and serving Jesus.
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3: Well, folks, we're going to wrap up this week's edition of Christian World News. Just be encouraged that the Lord is working in the global south, in places like South America, in Asia, in Latin America, and parts of the Middle East. And so glad that we can bring you these exciting stories. Until next week, from all of us here, goodbye and God bless you.
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7: I got into a serious relationship, but his family was like involved in Santeria. They would do like Ouija boards and like, I mean, everything that you can think of like occult, like they were in it. 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I just called out to Jesus. From that moment, I felt like God took it and was like, I'm gonna heal you.
8: 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Let's welcome him here to Newsmakers to break it all down. Let's just start with what happened. I'm going to let you tell us the story because this is a wild one.
9: So I go on the plane, and next to me, to my left, is a guy, you know, a gentleman, and

0: to share the share salvation with him and share the love with him, your love with him. So it opens, you know, and I said, I'm a minister. And I said, where are you at with this? And he said, well, I knew about Jesus. I went to church and I was all this thing, but then I rejected it because he said, because of religious hypocrites and they judged me and all that. I said, well, don't go by religious. It doesn't matter. That's not Jesus. So forget that. And I'm telling you about it. I said, Jesus didn't come to condemn you. He came to save you. So I shared two things. And one was about the power of God. You know, I mean, the real power of God. And one had to do with how the Harbinger went forth as a book of a supernatural encounter at an airport. The second was how God brought my wife to me. Okay, supernatural. So I'm talking about the route. And all of a sudden, I mean, at that moment, it's a switch. I mean, at that moment, I've never seen anything like this. Switch. His face changes. His voice changes. He speaks to me like he's whispering a secret to me. And I'm leaning and said, what is it? I'm not going to say. He said, I'm just going to start it. He says, bull blank. Okay. I said, what? He said, bull blank. I said, what? I said, are you saying I made it up? He says, it's all bull. And he says, I'm not going to go blank yourself. I'm like, I've never seen a switch like that in my life.
1: And you're surprised because you're like, for 2 hours, we've been laughing and sharing stories. Yes. And now there's a switch. Did you immediately recognize the switch as spiritual in your perspective?
0: It's like a movie. It's like someone gets taken over. It was like someone getting taken over. I mean, it was just that dramatic. You just said the most friendly 2 hours. And then as I'm sharing about God's reality and power, boom, like that. And then he starts cursing Jesus. Cursing God, blaspheming. You know, they said he was talking about Jesus. No, he was blaspheming. And so he's going on and on, cursing me. I'm now going to my computer and he's being loud and now he's being disruptive. And
1: so people are looking now.
0: People are all around are disturbed by what's happening. Yes. Yes. And he stands up and talks to the people in front of him. Do you believe in Jesus? Do you believe in Jesus? And then cursing God, cursing Jesus. It was like blasphemy. And then before I knew it, he puts his hands around my neck. And he's like, but he's laughing like it's a joke. And he's and he's joking and he's showing me something, you know, like this. And I'm saying, okay, but there was more to it. I mean, this was almost like a foreshadow. And so he does that. Then it starts escalating. Even more. It's got now from that moment, it's like going towards violence. I'm sitting there, and he says, and I'm not going to say the whole thing, but you know how the Satan hates the Jewish people. He says, and we already came out that I was Jewish, a Jewish believer. He says, I'm looking ahead. I'm not looking at him. He says, I'm gonna punch your blanking Jewish face in. Okay?
1: Wow.
0: Then he starts hitting me.
1: Pretty hard.
0: No. It wasn't like we're in a fight. It's like someone who's trying to start a fight, and he's hitting my chest, you know, my abdomen. Chest. Yeah, he's doing it, and I'm saying stop. It's like, and then I'm now at the feeling. I'm saying we need some help over here. We need some help. But they were just outnumbered and they didn't know what to do. Okay. So as he sees me about to leave with a laptop, he lunges at me. And he lunges at the laptop and he grabs the laptop with all his might and he's trying to wrest it from my hands. And finally, I wrest the computer out of him. And as I'm now about 4 weeks before, I was on vacation and I was playing racquetball with my sons and I injured myself. I injured my left arm. And so it felt like dislocated. But finally, that morning, I said, for the first time, I don't feel pain. Well, he grabs that arm and pulls it. And now it's re-injured. Okay. So I get out. At that moment, now the whole plane is done, and there's two rows up, there's a retired policeman with a friend. They're both into like firearms. That point, I mean, they were wondering the whole time, they're agitated. What do we do? At that point, when it became violence, that they get up and they come back and they're standing over the man where I was sitting. I'm in the aisle, and they And he starts getting violent with them. I heard he was even biting, trying to bite them. And so the flight attendants give him duct tape to the men, and the men duct tape him to the seat. And then he's like moaning, he's like screaming unintelligibly. And they duct tape his mouth. And the plane goes down for an emergency landing in Baltimore. And the thing is that, and the FBI come on the, on the, on

0: board, and they take him. He's taken away. He's taken to jail, and everybody's stunned. And really, I'm the only one who knew what actually happened. These poor people were dealing with it. I'm the only one who knew what happened, and that he knew this was demonic. So this is real. You know, the warfare is real, the enemy is real, and God is real. You know, and it's interesting because before I left for that flight, someone had given me a word, and it was Isaiah 41. It's a word that God gave me when I was in India, and my life was literally in danger. I was it was, do not fear, I am with you, my right hand will uphold you. You know, and that's exactly what happened. You know,
1: what is your message whenever you go through something like this, right? I think oftentimes we're in it, and so we're trying to figure out, okay, Lord, what is going on in my life here? But you're somebody who talks a lot about current events, a lot about the mysteries, as you were saying, about what's happening in the world around us. What do you want people to take away from your experience here on this plane?
0: Yeah, that's great. Well, okay, one is that this is all real. This is not, so, you know, the spiritual realm is not less real, it's more real. One of the things also even the book is that world events and even those are actually determined by these things. And so now it's manifesting on the plane. So it's real, but that means God is real. And that means his word is real and his promise is real. And the power we have is real and the victory is real. So one of the things that, you know, the other thing is that the enemy, and this is also something I was speaking about in the book, that it's when the enemy attacks, he tries to preempt God's purposes before they happen or as they're beginning to happen. You know, he can cut it off. When the enemy is going crazy, and to me, you know, this is so odd. I mean, by the way, with my friends and people who know me, they said, you know what, this was shocking, but it didn't surprise us because we expected it. And this is you. And this happened. Well, I also did. And the thing is that because the book was coming out, and what I find is in my life, and this I believe is true, is when if you're in God's will and you're going through all sorts, and the enemy's attacking and you're going through all sorts, is do not get discouraged. Get encouraged because it means something great is coming. He doesn't waste his energy. He seeks to stop the purpose of God, that God has something great, you know, and you got to keep fighting. You got to fight the fight because the promise is if you fight the fight, you will win the fight, you know? And so listen, you know, the thing is that we are to win the fight and it is a real thing. And the victory is real. Listen, the Bible says we have victory. This says all these things are real. They are. And greater in us, you know, greater is he in you than he who's in the world or he's the one who's on the plane. You know, greater is he.
1: Well, Jonathan, we will have you back very soon. We'll continue to track this story. Thank you for taking the time today to chat with me.
0: Thank you, Bill.
1: Get Jonathan Kahn's book, The Altar of Pergamon, wherever books are sold. We'll be right back with more Newsmakers in just a moment.
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1: Welcome back to Newsmakers. Next up, apologist Frank Turek reflects on the life of Charlie Kirk 1 year after Kirk's assassination. Let's welcome Frank to Newsmakers to break it all down. Well, Frank Turek, you were on September 10th, 2025. You were on the campus where Charlie was killed. You were there. You saw this happen. As we are hitting this 1 year anniversary of this, what is going through your head, your mind, your heart?
14: Well, the first person I think of when I wake up in the morning is Charlie. The last person I think of when I go to bed is Charlie. And people call that PTSD. I think that's a misnomer. There's no D. It's not a disorder. It's normal. I mean, I've never seen anybody murdered. Have you?
1: I have not.
14: Especially someone close to me. I've had people die. They knew they were going to die. My dad, you know, but I've never seen that. That was traumatic. I'm never going to forget that. If I wanted to forget it, I couldn't, right?
1: Yeah.
14: But two things have come out of that that are very much more prominent now than they were prior to that day. Number one is the real existence of evil. I mean, in middle class America, we don't see things like that ever or very rarely. But you know, there are 50 Charlie Kirks murdered every day in Nigeria. You know that around the world, Christians are persecuted all over the place. We rarely hear about it. We'll hear about what people will say is genocide in Gaza, but we won't hear a word about the genocide going on among Christians around the world because we know who's running the media, CBN excluded, if you know what I mean.
1: Yeah, no, I mean, what you're saying is that these stories, right, are not being told. In Nigeria, the amount of horrific persecution happening there, to your point, has not been given any attention practically, very rarely in media.
14: Yeah, people are protesting. They're protesting Israel, yet the very group that attacked Israel on 10/7, and we talk about this in the book, by the way, the day before Charlie was murdered, Charlie called a meeting of two people in Israel, Israeli officials, and another Israeli in America via Zoom. It was me, Charlie, Blake Neff, and Mikey McCoy in this meeting. And the whole purpose of the meeting was to get better answers, get their perspective as to what's really going on between Hamas and Israel. Anyway, I digress. Hamas has in their charter the genocide of the Jews. And yet everybody seems to be saying Israel's committing genocide. Newsflash, the group that literally has in their charter and committed genocide on October 7th is the one that wants to commit genocide and wipe out all the Jews. And yet you're blaming the Jews for genocide when you don't have any evidence for it? I mean, it's completely demonic. Everything's flipped on its head. You're calling good evil and evil good. Now, does that mean everything Israel does is good? No. No, there's no government where everybody does everything well or good.
1: Well, they're humans. They're run. Yeah. It's a government run by humans.
14: Yeah. We're all fallen. Yeah. And it doesn't mean you have to agree with everything Israel. I'm not saying that. What I'm saying is, I always ask people, when they ask me a question on a college campus about Israel, my first question is this: have you read the Hamas Charter? I've only had one person out of a dozen say yes. Consider yourself undereducated to have an opinion. Because if you don't even know where both sides stand, how can you know what's really going on over there and what the intention is over there? So the existence of evil has become even more prominent since then. And it turns out that Christianity is the answer to the problem of evil. If we had never committed evil, there'd be no reason for Jesus to come and save us from it, right? The second thing that is even more prominent and more front and center is the fact that the gospel and eternity are what we ought to be talking about more than anything else, because without that, nothing ultimately matters. I mean, think about this, Billy. If there is no God and there is no afterlife, it really doesn't matter whether you live as a missionary or a murderer. It really doesn't matter if you live like Charlie Kirk or Tyler Robinson. Because why? At the end of the day, we're all going to wind up in the same place. Nowhere. We're just going to go out of existence. So what does it ultimately matter if you live as a missionary or a murderer? It doesn't, if there's no God. and there is no resurrection. But if there is a God and there is a resurrection, then it does matter. And it matters whether you're going to continue to rebel or you're going to repent.
1: I love that. That is a great place for us to close. Frank, as always, it was great chatting with you.
14: Thank you, brother. Thanks for having me on.
1: You can get Frank's new book, The War on Reality, wherever books are sold. We'll be right back in just a moment with more Newsmakers.
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1: 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For our final segment, former Secret Service agent and 9/11 survivor Darren Kinder shares his harrowing journey and what he fears too many Americans have come to forget. Let's welcome him here to the show. You know, just to start, you were at Ground Zero on 9/11, and here we are at the 25th anniversary. Can you tell us a little bit about what you saw and experienced that day?
25: Yeah, well, I mean, I had a front row seat to evil, but I also, you know, I saw the best of America at times as well. I was outside when the second impact happened, just, gosh, 80, 90 yards from the base of that tower, and then scurried up into the up into World Trade Tower 1 with some other coworkers helping people evacuate. And geez, after that I was at the base of Tower 2 when it buckled and lost its fight with fire and gravity, and that began, yeah, Billy, my mad dash for life. I mean, that's when I thought I was gone for sure. I thought it was game over. I was too close, danger close to that tower, but was able to run and sprint, but gosh, with large chunks of debris falling all around me and sprinting for life. And, I thought about getting under a fire truck for cover and for safety, and I didn't. And then I thought about getting under a pickup truck for safety, and I didn't. I just kept running. And then that bright, beautiful day became a dark night as horrors as that debris cloud just took me as large chunks of debris were falling all around me. And, once I got out of the kill zone off the X, I realized there was nothing falling around me that was going to hurt me. But at times I felt like I was going to asphyxiate. I mean, that cloud was so thick, I could barely breathe these shallow breaths. And, it was just one terrible event after another. And gosh, at that point, my day was not even half done.
1: And you were helping get people out, helping rescue people in the process of all of this. And yet here you are, you know, as a former Secret Service agent at the time you're working in this role. What was going through your mind? I mean, how are you processing? Again, you're trained, you know how to deal with in crisis situations, but yet you're a human being in this situation yourself. How did you process that in real time?
25: Sure. It's a fair question. I mean, there's a certain amount of steadiness and readiness that comes with Secret Service training and so forth. And that certainly I leaned upon that. But, you know, I leaned upon my brothers. I was never alone. I like to say that anything I did that day that was noble, that was good, that was courageous, maybe, I did shoulder to shoulder with other Secret Service brothers. So, you know, we have a motto in the Secret Service, people first, mission always, never alone. You know, I was never alone that day. And for a short time that I was actually, I was unsteady and not so confident, but so I was relying on the other people around me shoulder to shoulder. But at the same time, I just was making a choice, a simple choice on repeat. As I write in my book, that courage is a choice. And just made one simple choice on repeat. I was going to choose to enter in. I was going to choose to do the next thing. I was going to choose to enter into this next scene of horror and fire. And let's just be honest, death. And just work the problem in front of me. And, you know, at the end of the day, just from making that one choice on repeat, you know, we were able to stack some wins, I guess. And we ended up doing a fair amount of good fight that day.
1: What is your biggest concern about where America is right now when it comes to terrorism, when it comes to these issues? Because it feels very much in a lot of ways like people have sort of returned to a pre-9/11 mindset today. I don't know what your thoughts are on that.
25: I think so. I think a September 10th mindset is kind of encroaching in, and where we just want to keep our head buried in the sand and not address the real evil that's there, the real presence of a threat that's there, and we can't have that. And one of the ways in which I see that manifesting is I speak to groups, all kinds of groups, all over the country, and sometimes it's high school age kids or maybe college kids. I'm often bothered, disturbed, concerned by what I see in the questions that they ask. They're asking questions that they should know the answers to. I'm really concerned with over the 25 years in an ill-advised way, what has not been taught on purpose. These kids really don't know what truly happened. And I have four sons of my own. I'm bringing them up in my house, and I've been very open about it from the beginning. But we're in this war with truth right now. And we need to call facts facts. And the fact is that on that day, 25 years ago, 19 radical Islamic terrorists took over four airplanes and killed nearly 3,000 Americans. And that kicked off, you know, a generational war, the global war on terror, that we have seen the negative ripple and ramifications of that. And so there's people in our midst. There's adults in our midst who went downrange, who answered the call so that this nation may never be attacked like that again. And so our young people need to understand that as well, not just the day that happened, but the after effect of a whole generation of people going to war so that something like that would never happen here again, and what that does to people, what that does to young men and women. And you know, I also take a great, great pride in telling them, look, one day something like this may rear its ugly head again, and you may be called to answer the bell. Will you have what it takes? And people need to be challenged to think in that mindset.
1: Yeah, no, that is absolutely true. And it's a great call to people. And I would encourage people to get your book, Bury Me in a Dirty Suit. This is your memoir. It tells the story of what you went through on 9/11. And it's an incredible journey and story. As always, I appreciate you taking the time today. I think you have a lot of insight to offer people. And, you know, I love the fact that you're coming from a Christian perspective that is so needed. And you saw things and witnessed things again that you can't unsee and you can't unwitness. And so we appreciate you joining us to break it all down today.
25: Yeah, it's my pleasure. Thank you, Billy.
1: Darren certainly left us with a great deal to ponder. Let's continue to pray for our nation as many mourn in the weeks after the 9/11 anniversary. We'll be right back in just a moment with more Newsmakers.
0: I got out of my patrol car and I slipped.
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5: 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Do they happen today? Let's investigate. 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
1: That's all for today's Newsmakers. Thank you for watching, and be sure to head on over to the CBN News YouTube channel for the full interviews you saw on today's episode. As for this show, we'll see you back here again next week.
32: We also had members who fought in the war to fight for the cause of liberty.
33: Making sure that army is staffed and supplied. And he's able to identify British intelligence agents and send that information on to Washington. After they've served in the army, they look forward to a government which gives to bigotry no sanction, to persecution no assistance.
34: Washington's words are powerful because they express an idea of a world that's different from the one everybody grew up in.
35: This ideal of religious freedom is going to be part of the government, but is it really meant for everyone?
33: Is this going to be a place where you can be free to say what you want about God?
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37: Today, a party in crisis.
38: Neither my father nor my uncle would recognize the Democratic Party of today.
37: The old guard leaving the left.
39: When we're cheering for the Intifada, I'm out.
37: Famed lawyer Alan Dershowitz shares why I quit the Dems, and so should you. Then, unfinished business. The pastor carrying on the legacy of Dr. King, standing in unity with Israel, and fighting against anti-Semitism. On today's 700 Club.
40: Well, welcome to the 700 Club. President Trump says Iran overplayed their hand as he denied their demands for a deal. Still, he expects another round of talks to resume this week.
41: Well, meanwhile, police in England are investigating a potential terrorist attack on an airbase the United States used to attack Iran. Julie Stahl has that story from Jerusalem.
0: President Trump said no to Iran's demands to restart the negotiations that included a seven-day truce, followed by the reopening of the Strait of Hormuz and the release of billions of dollars in frozen funds. In an interview with Axios, Trump said, "They want to make a deal, but it's not the deal I want to make. It is what we would have maybe agreed to a year ago. They overplayed their hand." The U.S. ambassador to the U.N., Mike Waltz, told NBC News that Iran's offer was cynical after it attacked international shipping just a few months ago, right after making an agreement.
3: "I think it's kind of common sense that the president doesn't have a lot of confidence this time after we just tried a few months ago."
0: Negotiators are pressuring Iran to make concessions on its nuclear program, but Iran isn't indicating it's willing to discuss it, according to the Wall Street Journal. And in a related development, five men were arrested early Sunday near a British airbase used by the U.S. during its war against Iran.
4: "It was an amazing job. We had them under investigation. They were looking to do big damage to our fort."
0: The U.S. Embassy in the U.K. issued a warning encouraging U.S. citizens to exercise caution and be mindful of personal security. Local authorities are evacuating certain residents in the area out of an abundance of caution. Here in Israel, the media are reporting that Israeli Prime Minister Benjamin Netanyahu made a secret four-hour trip to Abu Dhabi and met with Emirati President Mohammed bin Zayed. So far, neither side is commenting on it. The visit came amid reports the UAE warned Netanyahu directly prior to the October 7, 2023 Hamas massacre, and those warnings were unheeded. Those stories have been denied by both sides. The prime minister's office also denied reports in The Atlantic that Egypt had warned Israel before the attack in a post on X over the weekend. The stories come about a month before Israel's general elections and are seen by some as a political ploy against Netanyahu. For some good news, Israel and Morocco are upgrading their diplomatic ties as the Abraham Accords mark 6 years. The Israeli and Moroccan foreign ministers met at the UN last week and agreed to appoint ambassadors and turn their diplomatic missions into full embassies. And in Jerusalem, as flights and tourism begin to return to Israel, more than 1,800 Christians from 70 nations have come here to celebrate the biblical holiday of Sukkot, or the Feast of Tabernacles, and show their love and support for the Jewish people and Israel. Julie Stahl, CBN News, Jerusalem.
40: I think the Iranian strategy going forward is to wait for the midterms. I don't see them coming to any kind of peace deal. They have been using the Strait of Hormuz. They've been using that as an economic weapon against not just the United States, but the entire world. And now their strategy is, how long can we delay this? And if the midterm elections turn out as the polls currently predict, it could be a real change in our government. In other news, coastal flooding remains a threat along the eastern seaboard after a powerful nor'easter hit this weekend. John Jessup has that story and more from our CBN News Bureau in Washington. John?
5: That is right, Gordon. The strong, slow-moving storm caused problems for millions of people along the East Coast, from Massachusetts to North Carolina. CBN's Lori Johnson has that story.
7: 40 million people endured the first nor'easter of the season. Wind gusts up to 80 miles an hour created waves 16 feet and higher, pushing a wall of water into coastal areas along the East Coast.
8: Crazy storm, and it's just, I can't believe this is all happening right now.
7: States of emergency were declared for New Jersey and New York. This street in Avalon, New Jersey, looking like a river. Downed trees knocked out power to hundreds of thousands of customers. This fallen tree in Brooklyn killed a Housing Authority employee who was walking through a parking lot.
9: Broke my heart. I'm just somebody that knows him from the neighborhood and seeing him as a worker, and it affected me. So I can't imagine what his family's going to go through.
7: despite evacuations, this Long Island, New York man decided to ride out the storm in his 44-foot boat.
6: Concerned, curious, and we love the water.
7: Seafoam went flying through the air off the coast of Massachusetts, where the storm surge damaged homes. Stalled and abandoned cars littered flooded coastal roads, with some drivers receiving water rescues. In Norfolk, Virginia, flooding increased significantly at high tide.
10: The other day, it was up to like where we're standing right now. And we've seen cars get stuck on the road.
7: The water also trapping some people in their homes.
10: I definitely missed a day of work because of the flooding.
7: Nearby Virginia Beach suffered extensive beach erosion. And further south in Corolla, North Carolina, the sand dunes took a major hit. The only road to the Outer Banks, NC-12, is closed due to severe ocean overwash and significant pavement damage caused by the nor'easter. Still, the storm wasn't bad for everyone. This person was seen surfing in the treacherous waters off the coast of New Hampshire.
11: Amtrak and major airlines offered travel waivers to passengers affected by the storm. The backlog of canceled flights could disrupt travel as air traffic resumes. Lori Johnson, CBN News.
5: Some powerful images in that story. Thank you, Lori. Well, here in Washington, President Trump and House Speaker Mike Johnson are set to meet tomorrow with top leaders of artificial intelligence. That meeting will come as Axios reports leading AI companies are investigating tens of thousands of security incidents from their cutting-edge models. Sources told Axios those incidents included getting around guardrails, trying to bypass monitors, hijacking websites, and more. So far, the AI actions have not caused any problems offline in the real world, but tech executives expect more reports of potential security issues in the future. Gordon?
40: Well, the AI revolution is here, and any hope that there can be regulation, just go back to the internet revolution, that there was these massive changes happening, and there was no legislation at all and no protection. If anything, protection for the internet and sort of a free pass, if you will, so that the new commerce platforms, the new speech platforms could be developed. Are we going to see that again? Probably. It's been likened to trying to draft legislation in the middle of a waterfall. There's so many different changes, you can't stay on top of it. And the trying to create some monument of legislation isn't really, I don't think, realistic. Can we at least get to some kind of what's called Blade Runner law, where you have to identify that it's AI produced and you have to have clear disclosure of that? If we can have that, then I think at least we can make some kind of progress. Terry?
41: Well, coming up, lifelong Democrat Alan Dershowitz, the attorney and Harvard law professor, tells us why he jumped parties to become a, quote, reluctant Republican. He joins us live after this. And then also ahead, a journey that Martin Luther King Jr. planned nearly six decades ago. Hear how black supporters of Israel will make the unfinished business pilgrimage to the Holy Land. That's coming up.
12: There was no church that was telling these are the books you will have in the canon.
13: Who decided what books belong in the Bible?
12: We don't get a list until much later on.
13: Did Constantine create it?
14: Constantine said this is a genuine religion.
13: Did church leaders vote it into existence?
15: The Council of Nicaea had nothing to do with the makeup of the Bible.
13: What happened to the so-called lost gospels?
16: Some of this stuff is so new the ink hasn't dried yet.
13: Cover the facts behind some of history's biggest misconceptions.
12: This reveals itself as rejected writing.
13: From ancient manuscripts and archaeological discoveries to the councils and believers who preserve scripture through persecution.
17: For everyone you kill, 10 more rise up to take his place.
13: Oracles of God, creating the canon, reveals the true story behind the holy scriptures that have stood the test of time. Coming October 5th.
18: Boys and girls all over the world are being abused and tortured.
19: The worst moments of these children's lives, they're being videotaped and they're being shared with other offenders all over the world.
18: Many people would refer to this as CSAM, child sexual abuse material.
19: They are suffering, and they don't think that anyone is coming to help them. But we can. We can build that army, and we can go get them.
18: Give monthly and fuel the fight all year long.
13: Tuesday, the doctor is in. Josh Axe reveals the scientifically proven ways to slow the aging process and restore your body to full health. And best-selling author Jonathan Cahn.
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2: 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We're all going to die.
13: Tuesday.
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40: Well, Democrats have been called a party in crisis as they grapple with a growing anti-Semitism within their own ranks. It's causing some longtime Democrats like Alan Dershowitz to leave the party. Well, CBN's chief political analyst David Brody has more.
21: For nearly 70 years, Alan Dershowitz called himself a Democrat. Not anymore. The famed Harvard lawyer now explains why in his new book, Why I Quit the Dems and So Should You. Dershowitz says the party moved away from its centrist roots, and its growing hostility toward Israel has now become a breaking point. He's hardly the only high-profile, frustrated Democrat. Robert F. Kennedy Jr. is expressing dismay, too.
22: Neither my father nor my uncle would recognize the Democratic Party of today.
21: While comedian Bill Maher hasn't switched parties, he too says parts of the left have gone too far.
23: When we're cheering for the Intifada, I'm out.
21: As Dershowitz now calls himself a reluctant Republican, his new book reads like both a political divorce letter and a warning to the party he called home for most of his life. David Brody, CBN News.
40: Alan Dershowitz joins us now via Zoom, and it's a great honor to have you. I never thought I'd be interviewing you 70 years as a Democrat, and now saying I'm switching parties. What was the in your book you talk about it was a series of decisions. What was the moment where you knew you were done?
24: Well, I knew I was done with the Democrats once they had their convention a few years ago. And all of their speakers were anti-American, anti-Israel, anti-centrist. Everybody was from the hard left. And I said to myself, this is not Bill Clinton's party. This is not John Kennedy's party. This is not Alan Dershowitz's party. So I quit the Democrats then and became an independent. And then I looked in the mirror and I said, I'm not an independent. I don't want the Democrats to gain control of the House and the Senate. So I am a reluctant Republican. Why reluctant? I don't support the Republicans' views on every issue. I am critical of some of their views, as I'm critical of some Democratic views. But on balance, I think the Republicans are better for America, better for Israel, better for world peace than the Democrats are today.
40: Why the change in the party? You mentioned the Clintons. Both Bill and Hillary Clinton, after October 3rd, have been very strong in their support for Israel and have been very pointed. We offered the Palestinians everything that they ever asked for, and they still turned down a peace deal. Why isn't that message getting through to the entire party?
24: Well, it should be, and Bill Clinton has made that point over and over again. He said he offered the Palestinians a state on 96% of the West Bank and 4% of Israel, capital in Jerusalem, right of return, reparations, anything they possibly wanted. And of course, the Palestinians don't want a state. They want there not to be a Jewish state. This is pure international bigotry and anti-Semitism. The difference between Zionism and Palestinianism is Zionism built a state, whereas Palestinian seeks to destroy a state. It has no interest in the two-state solution. Look, it could have had a state in 48. It could have had a state between 48 and 67. Could have had a state when Bill Clinton offered them a state. It could have had a state when Ehud Olmert offered them a state. They've always said, no, what we want is no Jewish state and preferably no Jewish presence. From the river to the sea, Palestine will be free of Jews. That's basically what they're asking for. And the Democrats, many of them are agreeing with them. Hassan Piker is agreeing with them. El Sayed won't say whether he agrees that Israel has the right to exist as a nation state of the Jewish people. Mamdani, the mayor of the largest Jewish city outside of Israel, won't acknowledge Israel's right to exist as the nation state of the Jewish people. They're all happy to acknowledge New Zealand's right to exist as a white European country with no connection to the land, but Israel, which has a connection, a Jewish connection going back to the Bible, 3,000 years, there have always been Jews in Israel. In 1843, the census showed there were more Jews in Jerusalem than there were Muslims. And so the connection of Jews to the land of Israel goes back forever, whereas other countries are really colonialists, and they're the ones now who are calling Israel colonialist. Israel is the furthest thing from colonialist, genocidal, war crimes. They are absolutely reversing everything and turning genocidal killers like Hamas into the victims.
40: What made you think that this change in the party, because it's clearly an incredible change, what made you think it was permanent?
24: Well, I don't see any trend going the other way. The reason anti-Semitism is the most dangerous hate in the world today, more than sexism, racism, homophobia, is that the trends in those other areas are going in the right direction, whereas the trends regarding anti-Semitism, anti-Zionism, anti-Israelism are all going in the wrong direction. And you see mostly young people. And when you want to know what a country will look like in 20 years, you look at its young people and you look at its college students today, and you see all the trends going in the wrong direction. That's why I have lost faith that the Democratic Party can restore itself to its position as a centrist, pro-American, pro-Israel party. If I thought that was possible, I'd remain in the Democratic Party and try to reform it. I don't think it's possible today, which is, you know, why I wrote my book. The book's being published today, why I quit the Dems. And I think buying this book sends a message both to the Dems and the Republicans that people care and people are going to change parties, and the Democrats are not going to maintain their ability to win if they turn against America and turn against Israel.
40: Well, it's not just the Democrats. I think there's a whole movement among universities now. And it seems to be particularly in the Ivy League and what happened on at Columbia, what happened at Harvard, what happened at Penn. All of these things are very alarming. And it seems that the universities now are sort of center of this kind of extremism. What should university presidents, administration, do differently right now?
24: Well, they should get a little bit of courage, and they should invite people like me to speak on campuses. I was the most popular professor, most prominent professor at Harvard University for the 50 years I was there. I haven't been invited back. Nobody wants to hear a dissenting point of view. Nobody wants to hear a pro-Israel point of view. Nobody wants to hear a pro-Judeo-Christian point of view on college campuses. What we're seeing is massive censorship of pro-American points of view on college campuses. And until people like me are invited back on campuses like Harvard, we're going to see mediocrity replace meritocracy. And that's what's going on. Today, Harvard has become a mediocre university with some great professors, some great students, and some administrators who lack courage. But the place is turning into a mediocrity. And that's going to affect the American future in dramatic ways. Look, that's not happening in the sciences as much as it's happening in the social sciences and political science and law, but it is happening, and it's having a big influence on the future of America.
40: Well, let's talk about meritocracy and specifically about DEI. The Trump administration absolutely trying to get rid of that in college admissions. Curious to me, the ABA is one of the sort of last holdouts on DEI, affirmative action, in their accreditation of law schools. What would a merit-based approach look like for colleges, for law schools?
24: Well, you have to ask yourself, what does merit mean? It doesn't mean only current grades. It means where you've come from, how hard you've worked, what you've accomplished. But once you define what meritocracy is and what merit is, you have to apply it across the board. You can't allow factors like race and gender. Would you pick your surgeon based on race or gender? Would you pick your airline pilot based on those things? No. And university professorships and university students are every bit as important, though not as immediate. as who your pilot and who your surgeon is. And so we need meritocracy, merit-based hiring, merit-based admissions, merit-based acceptance of ideas. Today, ideas are rejected not based on their merits, but on who said them. And the ad hominem has become the rule rather than the exception. And if it's said by somebody who's in a protected identity, then we believe it. If it's said by, you know, a white male, oh, well, that's only white privilege. And we're rejecting meritocracy in the face of identity politics. That's not what the Democrats stood for. That's not what I stand for. And that's not for what most Americans stand for. Americans want to see people and ideas promoted on their merits, not on the basis of some ideological identity politics.
40: It's odd what's happening in the political discussions, particularly on college campuses, but I'm seeing it as well in town halls and in city councils. And it almost reminds me of the struggle sessions of the Chinese that they all went through in the Cultural Revolution back in the 1960s. Is that sort of the natural end of this kind of ideology, that if you're not in agreement with my ideology, then I'm going to shout you down, I'm going to publicly shame you, I'm going to make sure you can't have a job, I'm going to do all these things against you?
24: Yeah, we're seeing that already. We're seeing Hassan Piker saying it. We're seeing people on the left saying it. We're seeing people go so far as to say people who disagree with us shouldn't have the right to speak. Look, I went to China on behalf of Senator Ted Kennedy during the Cultural Revolution. I interviewed people who were at the Democracy Wall and standing up in Tiananmen Square. I saw what happened in China. I met with law students and others who had been sent to the pig farms as part of the Cultural Revolution. And I'm terrified that something like that could happen here. If Hassan Piker got his way, and after all, he is running for the Senate in Michigan, obviously. El Said is the candidate, but Hassan Piker is behind him, and Hassan Piker is the emerging force of woke, anti-meritocratic, democratic politics. If Hassan Piker gets his way, as he may very well in Michigan and other places, that's the end of American democracy and the end of American superiority in the race for, you know, support. And I think we're going to see China prevailing if we give up on meritocracy. We win under meritocracy. We lose under identity politics.
40: You've become, I'll use this phrase guardedly, evangelistic in this. Your subtitle says, "So Should You." You're trying to convert people. What is your pitch to lifelong Democrats who agree with you on Israel but can never picture voting Republican? Here locally, I think some Jewish leaders would rather be a Taoist monk than become a Republican. So what's your pitch?
24: Well, it's very hard. I'm not trying to persuade everybody to become a Republican. I am trying to persuade everybody either to leave the Democratic Party or to try to influence the Democratic Party from within. The status quo is unacceptable. Doing nothing is unacceptable. You must do something to change the dynamic. If you want to quit the Democratic Party and remain independent, fine. If you want to quit the Dems and become Republicans, even better. But if you just want to stay a Democrat and try to influence the movement of the party away from the Hassan Pikers and away from the El Sayeds and the Mamdanis, that's okay, too. Just do something. Don't just stand there and accept business as usual. That's not good for America. It's not good for Judeo-Christian traditions. It's not good for Israel. It's not good for the America-Israel alliance, which has been so important for both countries.
40: Last question. You end your book with a clear warning. You say the current trend in the Democrat Party is a clear and present danger to America. What do you predict? If they get control of the Congress and the Senate, what would be next?
24: Well, I think we're going to see the end of support for Israel. We're going to see Israel on its own. We're going to see the United States joining the blood libels against Israel, calling it a genocidal apartheid state. It's the furthest thing from it. As John Spencer, the head of urban warfare at West Point, an objective scholar, said, no country in history has ever done more to protect civilians than Israel during its war with Hamas. And so when the lies become the truth, we are in for a really serious time in America. And when America is in trouble, the world's in trouble because we are the world's leaders. So I'm hoping against hope that the Republicans maintain control of the House and the Senate. But even if they don't, the Democrats have to be pushed hard and the Hassan Pikers have to be marginalized. The Republicans have done a much better job marginalizing the Tucker Carlsons and the others, whereas the Democrats have embraced Hassan Piker. Schumer, Chuck Schumer, embraces an anti-Semite. Jews for anti-Semites, chickens for KFC, gays for Hamas. The world is turning on its head. Can you imagine what would happen if gays went to Hamas and Gaza? They'd all be killed. They'd be thrown off the roof. And yet we see so many gay organizations supporting Hamas. That kind of standing arguments on their head has to stop, and we have to get back to truth and decency. And the only way to do it is to put pressure on the Democratic Party to change.
40: I'll just say a hearty amen. And just a lesson from history for any progressive, socialist, communist, when the Iranian Revolution conquered and won, the first thing they did was put every one of the communists and socialists in jail. You are holding up your book. I will hold it up, too, because today it releases the name of the book, Why I Quit the Dems, and So Should You. Alan Dershowitz, thanks for being with us. And again, it's available. Your wonderful book is available wherever books are sold today. So thank you for being with us.
24: Thank you.
40: All right. Terry, what's next?
41: Well, up next, standing in solidarity with Israel, Pastor Dumasani Washington shares the biblical connection between black Christians and the Jewish people. Hear his call for Zionism and the black church after this.
0: Friend, do you remember when it felt good to withdraw your cash from the bank to expand a business, go on vacation, or buy a new car? Well, today, withdrawing your own cash has become a very risky business, according to The Secret War, a shocking new research report. I just read it. And folks, I was amazed to learn why banks are now required to spy on us for the government and then report any suspicious or unusual behavior. I suggest you get The Secret War free. Just call the number on the screen, no charge, from the folks at Swiss America, and get this. Did you know simply spending cash today may be enough to have you branded as a potential criminal? That's right. The new war on cash is really a war against all freedom-loving Americans. The Secret War is yours free, so call the number on the screen and you can tell them Pat Boone gave you the number.
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40: In 1967, Dr. Martin Luther King Jr. and the Southern Leadership Conference were making plans for a mass pilgrimage of black Americans to the Holy Land. Well, that trip never took place. Now, six decades later, Pastor Dumasani Washington is leading the unfinished business Holy Land Tour.
10: As a pastor and advocate for Israel, Dumasani Washington has spent years speaking about the connection between the black church, Israel, and the fight against anti-Semitism. Washington is the founder of the Institute for Black Solidarity with Israel, which works to build relationships between black Americans and Jewish communities. He focuses on anti-Semitism in the world today and how to fight it.
40: Well, Pastor Washington is the author of the book Zionism and the Black Church. He joins us now by Zoom. Pastor, welcome. It's a real honor to have you with us.
5: Thank you, Gordon. We're honored to be here with you today.
40: Let's talk about your subtitle, Why Standing with Israel Will Be a Defining Issue for Christians of Color in the 21st Century. Why is this so important?
5: It is a pivotal moment for many different reasons, Gordon. We see what's going on in our nation right now. As a matter of fact, when I first wrote the book, it was 2013. This is the second edition that's come out a few years ago. And everything that's happened, unfolded, has even just emphasized it even more. Anti-Semitism is on the rise. It's at the highest levels that we've probably seen since the Second World War. We're seeing it on the left side of the aisle, the right side of the aisle. We see it growing. It's in our academia and all of those things. And when it comes to support for Israel and combating of anti-Semitism, no one has been more of an ally than the Christian community. And when it comes to the Jewish community, there are deep, deep ties between the Black and Jewish communities that go back in the United States, back to the turn of the century, the 20th century, where there's Booker T. Washington.

0: the eroding of what is a Judeo-Christian foundation in our nation. A lot of that has to do with hatred for Israel and the Jewish people.
1: Explain the sort of new alliance, and I find it incredible that you would have an alliance between progressives within the Democrat Party, Black Lives Matter, and then radical Islam and supporting the Palestinian cause. I'm having trouble wrapping my head around it, because if radical Islam takes over Palestine, takes over Israel, wipes Israel off the map, we're definitely going to be in the next target. So explain the connection, because I'm not getting it.
0: Well, there's a reason why you're not getting it, Gordon, because it has never been organic. It has always been something artificial. The Free Palestine, as we call the Free Palestine movement, or you said the radical Islamic Palestinian movement, which back in the 1960s, ironically, as we talk about Dr. King, around the 1960s is when the PLO, the Palestine Liberation Organization, then by 1968, led by Yasser Arafat, 69, led by Yasser Arafat, they intentionally reached out to the black community for the very reason that you are underscoring, right? They wanted to destroy Israel, but they couldn't say it like that overtly. So what they said is they wanted a, quote, free Palestine, right? They wanted liberation. They wanted to liberate Palestine. Of course, they wanted to liberate Palestine, quote, unquote, from the river to the sea, from the Jordan River to the Mediterranean Sea, as you said, which is to wipe Israel off the map. So they saw as a great boon for them some sort of connection to the black community in terms of its historic struggle for justice through slavery, Jim Crow, the civil rights movement. So what Yasser Arafat and the PLO, which was largely formed by the KGB, I write about all this in my book, their focus was to try to use the black community in a way to sell their movement, their Free Palestine movement, as a civil rights movement. That was the goal. It was marginal then. And again, it's ironic. Dr. King was assassinated in 68. Yasser Arafat takes the reins of the PLO in 69, and he doubles down. He focuses in on black civil rights leaders and other leaders to try to hide his movement as something that was justified when it never was. That's why when you see that connection, it's been there for a while, but it's, number one, always been marginal in the black community. Number two, it was never an organic move out of the black community. It was something that was coming from outside to manipulate the black community.
1: Well, let's talk about what was happening historically inside the civil rights movement and what I consider a great spirit of cooperation between the Jewish community and the black community, leading to some pretty incredible change in the 1950s, 1960s, 1970s. Is that now forgotten? Where are the black voices rising up now to say this discrimination against the Jewish community right here in the United States can't stand?
0: Sadly, Gordon, it has been largely forgotten, and at the same time, it is being readdressed. We are, our organization, both the Institute for Black Solidarity with Israel and the Black Christian Leadership Council on Israel Relations, are a part of and are seeing what we call a rekindling, a readdressing of that historic alliance, not for the purpose of nostalgia, but for the purpose of actually addressing what's happening right now. So that, yes, it was largely forgotten. Like we know in our education system here in the United States, lots of things have been forgotten. As you know, Gordon, even the founding of our nation, right? What it was actually found, the principles that actually founded us in terms of a liberal and a constitutional republic, right? So what you have happening now is an addressing of that by black and Jewish leaders, rabbis, pastors, civil leaders, education leaders, more and more that are coming together, different convenings that are happening in different parts of the country to address what is this, what needs to be addressed in terms of historical record, but also addressing it in the emergency of what we are seeing in the rise of hatred for Israel and the Jewish people. So no, it absolutely is happening. I also have to say that Dr. King was often and rightly so underscored as one of the icons of the civil rights movement, just as Joshua Heschel on the Jewish side of that. But they were speaking for a much broader constituency. In other words, Dr. King's fight against anti-Semitism and for Israel's right to exist and defend itself was only being an echo of what was the vast majority of the civil rights community. As a matter of fact, after he was assassinated several years later, BASIC was founded by some of his colleagues. BASIC is an acronym for Black Americans to Support Israel Committee. And the members of that organization were people like Coretta Scott King, Dr. King Sr., Dr. King's father, Roy Campanella from the Dodgers. I mean, from the who's who of the black community.

0: virtually anybody you could think of joined this black pro-Israel organization to voice their opinion and voice their solidarity with Israel and for peace in the region, as well as coming against anti-Semitism.
1: Well, let's talk specifically about what you're doing, and you're doing it next month, November. So we're what, 40 days away from it. You have a scheduled trip to the Holy Land. You're calling it the Unfinished Business Tour. What is that? How can people participate?
0: Well, the Unfinished Business Holy Land Pilgrimage is actually an underscoring of, once again, history. As you said, in 1967, November of 1967, Dr. King was leading what we now know is about 4,000 black Americans to the Holy Land. This was actually confirmed for us, again, in terms of the number by Andrew Young, one of his young leaders at the time, who went on to become the U.N. ambassador to Israel, U.N. ambassador here in the United States, and also the mayor of Atlanta. We talked about what was actually going on at the time, Dr. King, and there was a great deal of excitement happening. We know this is fact because Dr. King and former Israeli prime minister at that time, David Ben-Gurion, were, as well as the current prime minister at that time, Levi Eshkol, were writing letters back and forth to each other. They're excited about what was going on, what was happening. Of course, June 1967 was what we now call the Six-Day War. Israel wins that war against five different Arab armies, Egypt, Jordan, Iraq, Syria, and Lebanon. But there's a lot of political fallout. So Dr. King decides that, okay, now may not be a good time. Let's push the tour back to the next year. Of course, he was assassinated that next year, April the 4th, 1968. And so he was never able to lead that tour. It kind of just dissipated. Nothing ever happened of it. And to this day, we call it, one of my colleagues from the council, as we call it, calls it the Unfinished Business Holy Land Pilgrimage. We are now taking some 500 black American and African pastors and leaders to the Holy Land, November the 4th through the 11th. We did a registration, Gordon. This is one of the first types of talking about it on any type of media, this, and we did one other program about a week ago or so. But there's been no other formal advertisement. But Gordon, we've had almost 1,000 registrants. Well, we're going to take 500, but almost 1,000 people have registered. This is word of mouth, some emails, some social media posts, and it's continuing to grow. By God's grace, we hope to take thousands next year on what will be the 60th anniversary of Dr. King's planned tour.
1: So if you don't make it on this particular trip, your application is still in for next year?
0: It is in for next year. As a matter of fact, we have both that waiting list and those who specifically asked to be contacted for next year. So again, so we already have hundreds of names for the waiting list on next year.
1: All right. Well, Pastor Washington's book, it's called Zionism in the Black Church. The second edition is now available wherever books are sold. If you want to go on this tour, it's real simple. There's a website, but it's a complicated one. bclcir.org. So I'll repeat it. bclcir.org. So it's not a .com, it's .org. For more information, how you can sign up for the Unfinished Business Tour to the Holy Land. And again, that's bclcir.org. Sign up and get informed. It's going to be a wonderful tour. Pastor Washington, thank you so much for being with us. And thank you for this wonderful book. And thank you for all you're doing for Israel.
0: Thank you so much, Gordon. We appreciate it.
1: All right. Terry, what's next?
2: Well, coming up, his gastric tube and trachea had grown together. This newborn is given just 72 hours to live without a risky surgery. See how you helped to save this baby's life. That's coming up next.
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7: 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Welcome back to Washington for the CBN News Break. While the East Coast dealt with a nor'easter this past weekend, two Pacific hurricanes have created potential weather problems. People in Mexico's Baja California boarded up homes, and workers shored up embankments as Hurricane Polo bore down on the peninsula today, threatening high winds, floods, and mudslides. And to the west, Hurricane Nolo could still bring heavy rains to parts of Hawaii, even as the storm moved away from the state. Well, CBN Superbook is bringing the message of salvation to children in Croatia through its annual Superbook summer camp. Volunteers from Croatia, Bosnia and Herzegovina, and the United States work together to host 5 days of gospel-centered teaching, worship, and fun activities. More than 50 children came together to learn about God's plan for salvation and His purpose for their lives. Through partnerships with local churches, volunteers, and Operation Blessing, Superbook is helping children encounter Jesus and carry the hope of the gospel around the world. To find out more about what CBN's doing around the world, go to cbn.com/international. Gordon and Terry will be back right after this.
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12: Tuesday. The doctor is in. Josh Atch reveals the scientifically proven ways to slow the aging process and restore your body to full health. And best-selling author Jonathan Cahn.
13: He went from the friendliest guy in the world to this dark person.
12: Face to face with the forces of darkness, the nightmare at 20,000 feet.
14: He said, listen, this plane is going to crash. We're all going to die.
12: Tuesday.
2: Yi Cheng was born prematurely in China. His gastric tube and trachea had grown together, and without surgery, doctors gave him only 72 hours to live. Here's how you helped to save his life.
15: The Gaos dreamed of having a family. Then, finally, after 5 years of trying, they found out that they were expecting. Mr. Gao built a crib, and Mrs. Gao started making a quilt.
16: I chose red fabric with the character Fu, which means blessing. I wanted our baby to be blessed and hoped he would grow up healthy and strong.
15: Yet Yi Cheng was born prematurely and was much smaller and weaker than the Gao's expected.
17: I held him for less than an hour before the doctor put him in the incubator.
15: Yi Cheng had major issues with his esophagus.
17: His gastric tube and trachea had grown together, and if he tried to eat or drink, it would get into his lungs and cause infection that could stop his breathing, and then he'd suffocate.
16: His skin was blue gray. I was crying, and he was crying. I said, baby, don't be afraid. Hold on, mommy is right here with you. But I was terrified that Yi Cheng would die.
15: He was given 72 hours to live, with the only solution being surgery, one right away and one a year later. The Gaos are poor and didn't even have 10% of the cost for the first surgery.
17: Every time I thought of Yi Cheng in ICU, covered with tubes and facing death all alone, my heart felt like it was being torn apart. My wife and I were filled with despair. I was afraid I'd never see Yi Cheng smile again.
15: With just 24 hours left before the surgery deadline, a doctor asked why they hadn't moved forward with plans for surgery. When the Gaos confessed that they couldn't afford it, the hospital introduced them to Operation Blessing. We paid for the immediate surgery and provided the second a year later.
17: He can't eat and drink normally now. He can walk without help. Sometimes he even runs.
16: All of this wouldn't have been possible without Operation Blessing. They were by my side at hospital and came to our home afterwards. They prayed for us and told us no matter what we face, we can pray to God for help. Now I listen to hymns and play them for my baby.
17: Operation Blessing helped us experience the greatest love in the world. Our fear and anxiety are gone. Watching Yicheng in his little crib now and seeing him smile warms my heart. It's a dream come true.
2: I love this story because it is so all-encompassing on what it means to be a part of the 700 Club, part of CBN, a part of what you're doing around the world. This is a family who had a child that was in desperate need. They didn't have the money to make the surgery happen. You came right into the middle of that, but you know that hospital knows who you are. They already know Operation Blessing and the work that they're doing. It was the hospital and the doctor who referred the family to Operation Blessing for the procedure. Not just one, but also the procedure that had to be done a year later, because we are all about finishing what we start. We say thank you for making that possible. On top of all of that, one of our Operation Blessing people went through that surgery with them, went to their home afterwards, followed them through the procedure. That's all because of you. Will you continue to make that possible? Some of you watch this program, but you've never joined the 700 Club. We do things with excellence to honor the name of Jesus Christ, to make him known around the world, and to bring hope to desperate situations. 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Oh, we're going to come back with you.
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2: Well, we have time for some of your email questions, and I'm going to ask the questions, and then Gordon will answer your questions.
1: It's a participation.
2: Yes, it is. It is. Team sport.
1: Yeah. Okay. She'll correct me. Don't worry.
2: Maybe.
1: Or okay. Congratulate.
2: This is
1: you
2: from Terry,
1: that.
2: And yes. This is not me.
1: Not Terry.
2: Yeah. This person is asking, why are some people healed instantly and others over a period of time? I've been praying for healing over the years, but I'm not receiving the healing I've prayed for. I watch the 700 Club regularly and see other people were healed in their body. Is my faith lacking?
1: Terry, I would really strongly encourage you, don't get into self-condemnation if you're not seeing the miracle. When Jesus performed miracles, some were instantaneous and some were incredibly public and a real demonstration of his power. Some he would do privately. He would remove himself with the person. Some he did remotely. And there's a wonderful verse that the lepers were healed as they went. So the prayer happened, laying on of hands happened, which must have shocked them. And then Jesus leaves and they leave and they got healed as they went. So delayed healing doesn't mean you're not healed. Have I seen in my lifetime people that I earnestly prayed for not get healed? The answer is yes, I have. And people very dear to me, like my mother, like my father. And it's not based on a lack of faith. I did ask questions and, you know, why I can get a little argumentative, but the Lord is gracious and kind. And he revealed to me for my mother that she would not be in any pain in heaven. There will be no more pain. Mm-hmm. He underlined that verse for me. So there is a point in time where we're all going to be healed. The promise of the cross, by his stripes we are healed, will be fulfilled. God watches over his word to perform it. Now, in the journey of your faith, here's a wonderful prayer. It's the prayer of the father of the epileptic son, the demon-possessed son, where the demon would cast him into the water and into the fire. The disciples couldn't get a victory, and the father prayed, Lord, I believe, help my unbelief. Look to Jesus. He's the author and finisher of your faith. Don't look to your own resources. When you start thinking, well, I'm not praying right, or I'm not tithing right, or I'm not fasting right, or I haven't read my Bible right, or I don't know the secret formula right, all of those things, you're missing the point, and you're having faith in your prayer life, or you're having faith in your own righteousness. Abandon all of that. Look to him. He's the author. He's the finisher. And it's a wonderful prayer. I'm doing everything I know how to do. Could you help me? Could you step in? When you do that, you get released. It's kind of strange. It's counterintuitive. In our weakness, his strength is made perfect. So the more you abandon yourself to him and his love and his perfect will, the more faith you get. It's really incredible. It's an incredible exchange. So, Lord, I believe, help my unbelief and see what God will do with that.
2: Well, you've answered some of the next viewer's question, but I'm going to ask it anyway so you can expound upon it.
1: I'm expounding.
2: This viewer says, a lot has gone on in my life and family, and I feel as though my life is falling apart. I'm stressed and restless. I don't feel happy anymore. I'm praying for a loved one's breakthrough, but sometimes I feel like my prayers just bounce off the roof. Maybe there's just something I'm not doing right. I feel depressed, depressed, and I feel like I'm being attacked. Please help.
1: Well, you have a lot of support in the Psalms, and the Psalms almost had the same problem. And, you know, the heavens were like brass. So they're bouncing, your prayers are bouncing back to you. I would have lost hope in the land of the living. These are wonderful things to cause us to have hope. The book of Lamentations, here Jeremiah, he's bewailing the destruction of Jerusalem, the destruction of Solomon's temple, the princes, the leaders of Judah being led away captive. And in all of that, you have this wonderful declaration. Great is thy faithfulness. You know, the steadfast love of the Lord never fails. In my life, times where, you know, God wasn't following my formula, you know, you can get formulas and become religious even when you think you're not. And so I was doing sort of my formula, and God wanted me to do something different. And And so he was resisting what I was doing over here in order to lead me to a much broader revelation of who he is and how he loves infinite variety. He wants to shower me with blessings, but if I'm stubborn, I want to stay stuck in a particular form. He can't do it there. He wants to do it in a different way. Let that encourage you that there can be dark nights of the soul. There can be a cloud of unknowing. But at the end of it, you can have an incredible breakthrough. Here's a word from Romans. Everyone who calls on the name of the Lord will be saved. God bless you. We'll see you tomorrow.
0: Tuesday, the doctor is in. Josh Axe reveals the scientifically proven ways to slow the aging process and restore your body to full health. 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
14: 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We're all going to die.
0: Tuesday.
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26: What would it look like for the whole Bible to be put to song? We're talking to the creator on today's Faith and Culture. Stick with us.

0: Growing up, one of the easiest ways to memorize scripture was to put it to song. And there are some passages that I still, every time I think about them, I hear a jingle in my head. So welcome to Faith and Culture. I'm your host, Trey Goins Phillips, and our guest today is Micah Fichter, and he's taken that concept using music to engage scripture to a whole new level. Micah, thanks for being here.
1: Absolutely, Trey. Thanks so much. It's what an honor.
0: It's great to have you here to talk about the Music Bible. So it's a brand new app that has just launched, and it's utilizing AI to put all 66 books of scripture into several different genres of music. So before we get into the details about what the app actually is and how it functions and how AI was integrated into it, tell us what even sparked the idea for you.
1: It's really amazing. I mean, my dad's a pastor. We planted a church when I was 7 years old in Florida, and this started a few years ago. He asked me to help him with a sermon illustration on 1 John 4, and I worked on that to help him, and I stumbled into AI as a tool. I'm not a musician, but it was a resource to help him with an illustration, and ultimately, I heard that song play then, 1 John 4, word for word, at my dad's church for the very first time that Sunday over the congregation. And that was a moment of epiphany for me. I thought, what would it be like if we gave the world the Word of God, unedited, word for word, verse by verse, for free in music for the very first time? And that's what inspired the whole thing.
0: And look, there are some people who will hear that you're using artificial intelligence, and they might either, we're going to have one of two reactions, because people either glaze over and roll their eyes like, not another AI thing, or they might get upset about it and think, I don't want AI being integrated into.